0: And we have got to become clear on what it is that we are trying to accomplish. And in my opinion, what we should be trying to accomplish, and I rarely hear people talk about it, is a nation of our own, sovereignty. Because under the current conditions, we are a colonist or a colony or a neo-colony, where the control of our political process, our educational process, and our social process is in the hands of someone else. And so we can do all of these things that you are saying, but it comes down in to the point of us having control of our destiny. And we don't have control. And we are running to everybody else trying to get out of white man, the oppressor, the people that cause our condition. We keep running back to them. And the last thing that I want to say, until we have a way to the people that are collaborators, hold them accountable, whether it's on the African continent, here in the United States, or anywhere else in the African world, until we can hold those people accountable and bring a consequence for collaborating with the oppressors, then we're going to remain in the same condition, and we're going to be talking a year from now, and the people won't be progressing. I'll hang up and listen to you. Thank you.
1: Thanks for your contribution, brother. Well, let me say something before you go, because information is important. We can't hold anybody accountable as a collective if we don't know what they're doing. Information is important, whether this program where we try to bring out information or other programs, because we're not the only ones. It's other programs out there that tries to bring out information. And our people are hearing it. Our people are not stupid. They might be misinformed, some of them, but they're not stupid. In fact, you basically set out the whole problem when you talked about some of the nations on the continent where the literacy rate is terrible. The literacy rate here in some of the inner cities is terrible. That's all a part of these war strategies. They don't want you knowing what's going on. They don't want you to be able to have critical discussion on these issues. That's why information is important. That's why me and Richard do what the little bit that we do. Information about what these people are doing is important. And if you're looking for masses of millions of people to change their mind all of a sudden, that might not happen. But if you're looking for a critical mass to start changing their mind, whether it's 100 in the city, 10 in the neighborhood, that's happening all the time. If you're waiting on mass media to tell you what's happening, then you're going to be misinformed. But these changes are happening. If you listen to this program, we're bringing people on here all the time that's doing something in different areas of the country. It's people hearing them, such as yourself. These things are happening. And I'm going to turn the mic over to Brother Bernard because he's an educator. He sees what's going on. Brother Bernard, give the caller an explanation before I let him go.
2: You said everything that needed to be said. The only thing that I agree with the last part, that we definitely have to start levying sanctions against some of these people that are selling us out. But that's not just these artists. I'm talking about some of these politicians and the ones that we still celebrate. The generals going to Africa to kill African people, the Obamas that they march out every Democratic election to get us to vote for the Democrats, Al Sharptons, the Roland Martins, all of them too, not just these poor rappers, all of them. We have to learn, we have to get to the point where we're sanctioning them. And we actually start at the top and work our way down.
1: Thank you.
0: Yes. And let me just say this, brother, before I go, before you let me go. No, I'm not looking for millions, but I'm looking for that critical mass.
1: Okay.
0: And then once we accomplish that critical mass, then what is the way forward. And we have to use that critical mass, and that critical mass has to understand that it's our sovereignty that is our mission and our objective. And then, and including with that, is as Malcolm, when he formed the OAAU, the OAAU, hello?
1: Yeah, I'm sorry. Go ahead. Finish your thought.
0: Okay. One of the missions of the Organization of Afro-American Unity was to link up with Africa. And I know that in certain areas, like the All African People Revolutionary Party, O'Malley, Yesa Taylor, these people are doing that. But once we accomplish that critical mass, that must be our mission. And then we have to sanction those African governments that are keeping the people oppressed. We have to. Thank you, brother, for taking my call.
1: Thank you for your contribution. Let's go to Newport News. Newport News? Newport News?
3: Let's put
1: Newport News, are you there?
4: I was in a wheelchair for 3 months.
2: Whoa.
1: Let's put them back on hold. Let's go to Philadelphia. Philadelphia.
5: Good evening, Brother Elliot. Good evening, Brother Richard. Good evening, Brother Bernard. How you doing, good brother?
2: I'm well. And yourself?
5: I'm doing fine. I'll praise be to Allah. You know, Brother Bernard, I'm listening to the show, and I just like your realism because, Brother Bernard, I'm a 63-year-old black man. I'll be 64 in July, inshallah. And I struggle with it because I like Brother Elliot said, I try to keep from using the N-word myself. But like you said, you know, some of my brothers I grew up with, they still throw that word around like it's a holiday. When I'm around them, sometimes I tend to slip up a little bit. Not to, you know, just like you, brother, but not to fight myself with that. You know what I mean? Because them brothers haven't reached that level. But it's good brothers I love. We grew up together. You know what I mean? They're the same. Mm-hmm. They went to school together. But, you know, and they still like to go to those clubs and we start out on indulging that kind of lifestyle. So I have to fight myself sometimes with them guys because they throw that word around like you saying happy birthday. You know what I mean? So I have to really fight myself. Like, oh, it's tough sometimes, man. That's why I mean, your realism, brother, but now you admit that it's a struggle sometimes, man, you know. And, you know, Brother Bernard, when you talked about Clyde Davis and the deaths of Prince, Michael Jackson, all these people, Whitney Houston, and all these people, I'm gonna say this to the end of the conversation. I'm going to put two names out. I'm going to tie them together, Brother Bernard, Sam Cooke and Otis Redding. I'm gonna tie everything together at the end. And see what I like about you, what you said when you was mentioned earlier, you and Brother Ellen and Brother Richard, and to the audience, when you talk about Jewish Americans, you said it plainly. You said it almost like you said, well, Brother Ellen and Brother Richard, I'm going after the show, I'm gonna have dinner with my wife. You said it matter of factly, you know, and some similar stuff. You as a man, you get in your pants like I get in my pants, Brother Bernard. If you have enough integrity to say who the culprit is, why these cowardly, smiley Negroes can't say the same thing? I mean, tell who the people doing it, you know what I mean? I mean, these Negroes, they know who produced this filth, this garbage that these ignorant brothers are singing. They know what these white Jews doing it, but these cowardly, smiley Negroes are scared to even say it, and they know who's doing it. You know?
2: Skin in the game. They got skin in the game.
5: Exactly. Exactly. And yet they're scared because they're getting money from people like AIPAC, all these people, man. And like you said, this white media has conditioned some of our people, not all of us, but they're putting up people to side with the white Zionists in Palestine. They got our people brainwashed, and they got these black politics in their back pocket. I mean, but again, I praise me to a lot, brother, now that you speak truth to power, because this one has to be, for the truth has got to be spoken on who exploits which rotation. Before I go with the Sam Cooke or this right thing, to show you how deep this thing is, it was a brother, Brother Bernard, I'll tell this quick story. He was a brother that went to the radio show. He's good friends with me and Brother Elliot, Brother Robert Gray. He transitioned 3 years ago. He had a nephew that was a conscious rapper, not like the Jay-Z's and the 50 Cent's of the world. He was a conscious rapper. He went to L.A. And he met with a group of young black rappers from all over the country. And they went right to Hollywood. They met with these powerful white Jewish megastars from these big record labels, and they told them straight up about it. He says, and his name was this brother, the last emperor, by the way, conscious rapper. Mm-hmm. When he went and met with these other brothers and stuff, and in this big boardroom with these white Jewish record producers, this is what they told him. He said, well, I want to produce rap that's conscious. I want to talk about the positivity of my people, the Harriet Tubmans, the Fannie Lou Hamers, the Malcolm X's, the people like the Dr. Kings. And this white Jew looked them right in the face and said, well, you're in the wrong place, man. He said, we want to hear nigger, bitches, whores, stuff like that. He said, well, I didn't come here for that. He said, well, you're in the wrong place then. So the Jew stepped and told him, he said, look, whoever come here with the positive stuff, he said, this, you know, you leave out the door right now. He said, we don't need paying money. We're going to only market stuff that's raw and uncut, you know. So he said, him and about maybe 10 other brothers walked out because they didn't come here for that. But all them other 80-something brothers stood there, stayed right there in the boardroom because they wanted to get them record deals. You know what I mean, Brother Bernard? So that's one of the selling people and integrity down the drain. That's real, bro. That's real, you know. Yeah. So this is what you're dealing with, man. And let me tie this real quick on the Sam Cooke. When you say just now about how people so convincingly, Brother Bernard, accept the deaths of Whitney and Michael and all these people as matter of fact, well, if you know anything about the history of Sam Cooke and Otis Redding, now Sam Cooke was killed back in 64, Otis Redding 3 years later in 67. In Sam Cooke's case, he was trying to do the same things that you see some of these our people give credit to, some of these people like Jay-Z and all, which they still number pawns. But Sam Cooke was actually doing it. He was trying to get people like Aretha Franklin, Bobby Womack, all these people out of control, these white Jewish control, and control our own labels, control our own music and stuff like that. And they did a documentary on Sam Cooke on PBS. And they even was alluded on the program, this one is white Jewish guy, they said he may have been involved in a murder of Sam Cooke because Sam Cooke was getting too big for his music, became a threat because he was trying to take these people away from him, from his music label, and with like Sam Cooke and other black artists could control their own music. Mm-hmm. And the line for Sam Cooke's death was that he was shot by this so-called crazy black woman at the Sleazy Hotel. Well, Etta James, the great Etta James, she went to Sam's funeral and she said Sam didn't have a mark. She said he didn't have a. She said Undertaker told her it wasn't a bullet hole in Sam's body. She said what happened was she said this casket with all the makeup they had on, she said, was bruises all over Sam Cooke's face and hands, like he was in a fight for his life because he was beat to death. Number two, Otis Redding. They accepted the notion he's drowned in a puddle of water, Brother Bernard. They said it was so small, shallow, that a 3-year-old child could have walked through that. And we're supposed to believe Otis Redding drowned in this water. It's Otis Redding the same way he wanted to take the control of our music and our black artists away from these white Jews. And that's why Otis Redding was killed. So your point is, bro, taking it in a sad, Brother Bernard, that so many in the black media and black people accepted these notions that these whites put out there, that these men died off of drugs, but they died mysteriously. We know, we, why would you, like you said, Brother Bernard, why would you want to give those people, of all people, the benefit of the fact or anything? They never get the benefit of the fact or nothing.
2: Well, this all goes back to if all you see is niggas and bitches.
5: Hey, word up. You're right. You're right, man. So I'm glad you put that out there because our people need to be educated on how treacherous these people are, man. So like, and I say this all the time, when it comes to Europeans like that, unless they show me proof, and even then I'm skeptical, but they got to show me. So I don't never take their word for nothing. Yeah, we'd be a fool to take their word for anything. You know what I mean? Because these people cannot be trusted, man. But you put out good information, Brother Bernard. Like Brother Richard encouraged everybody to get the book. I will be calling my favorite black bookstore tomorrow, and I will get a copy of the book. Or if I can't get it from a favorite black bookstore, I'm gonna go on the website, whatever. I'm gonna get the book. Come high or dry, Brother Bernard. I will get the book and encourage others to do so as well. For sure.
2: I appreciate you. Thank you very much.
5: You're welcome, brother. You're more than welcome. Brother, I'll mute and I'll listen to the rest of the show.
1: Thanks for your contribution.
5: You're welcome. Mm-hmm.
1: Brother Nod, what chapter is this? Because I want you to, in chapter 21, which is entitled, it's named after the title of the book, Who Stole the Soul? You mentioned about the folks that are And there's another chapter in there where you said connecting the dots. So let's connect these dots here. Because in chapter 21, you mentioned some things here, and I don't want to read them all. I'll just read a few. Bain Capital, you mentioned here. I'll just read a couple of these. Bain Capital is a huge investment private equity firm co-founded by both Mitt Romney, the politician, Republican, and Bill Bain. Bain Capital owns iHeart Communications. Bain Capital is also a significant stakeholder in private prisons. iHeart Communications owns WGCI, Chicago's urban radio station, Hot 97, New York City's largest urban station, MS Communications is a direct owner of Hot 97, but as of 2012 fell under the media umbrella that is iHeart Communications. CCA, Corrections Corporations of America, is among the companies owned and managed by Bain Capital and Mitt Romney. CCA owns and manages private prisons and detention centers. Now, you got a list of other ones here.
2: Yeah.
1: You know, see, that's why when we was talking to the brother that called out of Orlando, it's important to connect these dots. Now, you got a white politician. It doesn't matter whether he's Republican or a Democrat, but he's a white Republican politician, along with his business partner, that own all that's a conglomerate that owns these media outlets that's putting out these negative, poisonous images of black people.
2: Yep. And be cool with it.
1: And the thing is, Brother Bernard, you as an educator wrote this book and be able to get this information to uncover these things. You're not alone. The people that pander for black people's votes, and I'm talking about black politicians, they're aware of these things. They got staffs. They know what's going on. They don't put this information out. They don't put this information out. So to me, they're just as culpable as the ones that are doing it.
2: Omitting is lying.
1: Now, let me go ahead. Go ahead. Go ahead.
2: Now, I was just going to say before you finish, I itemized and listed all of these these groups, these overarching organizations, and the institutions or companies that they own, because they're all connected. And it all points to one thing. They can literally degrade us, devalue us through several fronts, you know, whether it's the prisons, whether it's the music, whether it's food, whether it's telecommunications, whether it's Facebook or social media. They can degrade us. But the analogy that I like to use with my kids is, how could you not care about who's cooking your food? And so it's kind of like the Ku Klux Klan is literally in the kitchen with David Duke peeking his head out the kitchen and looking you dead in your face, and you still eating that meal without a second thought. You still gonna eat that. And so the same thing is listening to music that's basically being cooked up by these people for your entertainment. And it's not that you have a choice, because they literally tell you what your choices are. If they give you 10 different songs every hour, you choose among the 10 songs that they present to you what you're gonna like. But you don't ever get access to the thousands and thousands of songs that are out there that are made by real beautiful black artists that tell you that you're a beautiful African, that uplift us to talk about revolution. They literally give you 10 plates of chitlins, and you choose among those plates of chitlins. And those plates of chitlins are being served out of a kitchen of Ku Klux Klansmen, and we're still not asking no questions. That's why media literacy is important, because we had to be dumbed down to the extent where we don't even ask them the simplest questions.
1: Richard, I'll do it this way. Let's take a brief break, and when we come back, we'll continue the conversation. And for the time we have left, you can get involved too by dialing 215-490-9832. That's 215-490-9832. We're in conversation with activists, educator, and author Bernard O. Creamer. The book is Who Stole the Soul? The Weaponization of Hip-Hop, a Historical and Sociological Perspective. Again, give us a call, 215-490-9832. We'll be right back.

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4: A new era, a new phase of the struggle, where we have moved from a struggle for decency, which characterized our struggle for 10 or 12 years, to a struggle for genuine equality. And this is where we are getting the resistance, because there was never any intention to go this far. People were reacting to Bull Connor and to Jim Clark rather than acting in good faith for the realization of genuine equality.
5: Do you think white people in this country, and I'm talking about non-segregationists, people devoid or thinking they're devoid of racism, do you have any idea of what they want the Negro to be in America?
4: I think the vast majority of white Americans will go but so far. It's a kind of installment plan for equality. And they are always looking for an excuse to go but so far.
6: And know that this problem needs to be solved, and we can't keep relegating it to generation after generation because a few of us got a little money, a few of us got positions, a few of us have wealth, while the masses of our people are going steadily down. No one man can rise above the condition of his people. See, brother said responsibility. Is it that we should let them take responsibility to do for us, or should we pool the knowledge that's at the table, the power that's in our community, the wealth that's in our community, to change the harsh reality of black life in America? We have to do the job of fulfilling the black agenda.
7: Whites are expert game players in their contests to maintain absolute power. One of the time-honored gimmicks is to point to individual blacks who've achieved recognition. But look at Ralph Bunche. Think about Lena Horne or Marian Anderson. Look at Jackie Robinson. They made it as one of those who has made it. I would like to be thought of as an inspiration to our young, but I don't want them lied to. Name them for me. The examples of blacks who made it. For virtually everyone you name, I can give you a sordid piece of factual information on how they have been mistreated, humiliated. Not being able to fight back is a form of severe punishment.
4: I come here tonight and plead with you. Believe in yourself and believe that you're somebody. As I said to the group last night, nobody else can do this for us. No document can do this for us. No Lincolnian Emancipation Proclamation can do this for us. No Kennisonian or Johnsonian Civil Rights Bill can do this for us. If the Negro is to be free, he must move down into the inner resources of his own soul and sign with the pen and ink of self-assertive manhood his own Emancipation Proclamation.

0: Don't let anybody take your manhood.
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2: Welcome back to Time for an Awakening. It's 803 on this Sunday edition of Time for an Awakening. Our guest this evening in conversation, activist, educator, and author Bernard O. Creamer. The book, Who Stole the Soul? The Weaponization of Hip Hop, A Historical and Sociological Perspective. You can join this conversation by dialing 215-490-9832. Brother Bernard, in chapter 21, you kind of lay out the investors that have huge billions of dollars invested in media and media production. One of them, this Bain Capital, is invested in by Mitt Romney. He's partners in it. You got others, Vanguard, that's invested not only in media, but in the private prison industry. So, and you got others listed here, but the folks can get the book and see the other information that you have listed here. When you have large media conglomerates invested in negative imagery put into music, but also invested in prisons, what is that telling us? I think it goes back to, I think it was the fourth or fifth chapter, when you point out about media literacy, subliminal messages, dehumanizing, desensitizing, and demonizing people in these messages. So when you get that mixed in with, and it don't have to be a young person, a person with a constant diet of listening to these lyrics, ingesting alcohol or smoking weed, and then the next thing you know, something is done, whether it's a murder, it can be a shooting, it can be a burglary, anything else, and then you end up behind bars. See, all of this stuff is working together.
3: Yep. Definite correlations and parallels. You look at these, our youth, they talk about how unsafe it is to go to some of their parties. But if you go to their parties, you literally can listen, you can predict what 10 to 20 songs the DJ is going to play. And it's going to be basically be a mess of violence, a mess of violence encouraging music, a mess of ratchet encouraging behavior. And like clockwork, there are shootings at all of these clubs and parties, the poor youth, and they're eventually getting closed down, especially if they're in a neighborhood that's gentrifying. They literally just can't wait for those clubs to close down after the first shooting. And that's in every city that I've lived in when they playing that music. And so they setting the tone for the club to basically become a free fall. You know, you got alcohol being served. You got all types of illicit drugs. You got that music being pumped into the subconscious.
2: Yes.
3: All day, all night. And so if all you're seeing is niggas and bitches standing around you, the level of self-hate is so high. it don't take much for that bomb to blow off. You know what I mean? And so it's not just the kids either, because I look on my social media and it's the battle of the sexes every single day.
2: Yes.
3: Black men going to black women and black women going to black men because we've all been hurt or had some issues because we're not, our level of self-awareness, which is part of critical thinking, is so low. And so we literally are taking in all these messages from media and internalizing these messages and putting them out, regurgitating all of this mess out onto ourselves and out into our relationships, how we interact with one another. And they're giving us the TV shows. I don't know if y'all seen that balloon pop nonsense. it's a new show that's out where these men and women are standing there and they literally just tearing each other down. Do you like him or do you like her? I don't like his shoes. I don't like his hair. He looked like he poor. He looked like he read books. He looked like he worked at McDonald's, and they popped the balloon indicating that they're not interested.
4: Mm. Yeah, I'm missing that. You know, if I can, Elliot and Brother Bernard, it's two thoughts that come in my mind. And we, you know, we touched them already, but one is, you know, I have to say, as we said earlier, I think that we have to really reemphasize that however we see ourselves as individuals or as a people group, that we are being warred upon, right? I mean, I think that that, you know, when we talk about the power dynamics, it seemed like that always get lost in all the back and forth that people, and adults, we're talking about adults, and even sometimes a lot of people who perceive themselves as good adults in the sense that they raise their children, they have acquired wealth, but they never recognize or never contextualize that what we see out of drill music is the continuation of being warred upon. And which raises the question for me, based off of, you know, as you did your research, is drill music a cultural product that young people came up with? Or is it something that young people, and I'm assuming it's young people, were directed to produce? That's one
3: question. I would directed to produce. Because remember, NWA, pretty much, CMW, Compton's Most Wanted, all of those groups opened the door for what exists today. Mm. And Blaxploitation long ago opened the door for what exists with gangster rap. And prior to Blaxploitation, you had the minstrel show era. You had the Amos and Andes and all of that nonsense, the Step and Fetches. And so through media, they've been playing this for quite a long time. This ain't the first iteration, but it's getting worse and worse. And so with YouTube and these kids being able to put up a camera and telling themselves and telling each other, shooting whole videos with thousands and thousands of dollars worth of guns and drugs, talking about who they're going to kill, who they're going to kill. It stands to reason, if you're a record, one of these people that own the industry, and again, you own private prisons, and you also have stake in the criminal injustice system altogether, it stands to reason why you would just go to YouTube and say, you know what, let's make this a music form. Because we wouldn't know about drill music if it wasn't being distributed.
4: Right.
3: You know what I mean?
4: Right.
3: It would just be kids, literally just kids on YouTube with guns, which was basically something that was happening far before drill music came out. Kids shooting videos with guns or whatever and rapping, you know, whatever nonsense. Now, in terms of the drum beat, you know, how they rap, I think that was pretty much already being done, and they just kind of maybe offset it a little bit for drill music, because it pretty much sounds the same as, you know, the Young Bucks, the Migos, and all of them. Not Young Bucks, but Young Thugs and the Migos. Those groups that have been got Grammy Awards and all that nonsense for pretty much mumbling on microphones. The Kodak Blacks, they pretty much sound the same. The beats are a little faster, and the music is just a lot more violent. But drill music is out of Chicago. There is no drill music because all of the artists are dead or in jail. And so just imagine how many thousands of children nationwide who are dead or in jail as a result of drill music, if all of the artists are dead or in jail.
4: And the other question that came to mind, and you kind of, because it seemed like, again, towards the solution part, and you were saying from the top down, and I got the, I wanted you to elaborate on the, correct me if I'm wrong, the policy initiatives that you're involved in to, you know, utilizing the legislative process to curtail this. Could you like expand on that and the challenge and the success that you've had, or you and others have had in trying to utilize the legislative process to curtail this type of cultural product?
3: Legislative-wise, you got the FCC, and you have local politics where you can go through an alderman or a council member to try to get a what do we have? A
2: resolution.
3: I'm getting sleepy.
2: Resolution.
3: A resolution. Thank you. Yeah, it's getting late. Get a resolution passed. But If you think about it, the wealthiest pastors, the wealthiest politicians, or the most prominent ones, they have relationships with media because they need the media to promote themselves, especially around election time. So one toe that they're not going to step on is the toe of the media. Mm. And so that's what I know to be blocking that resolution from being passed in New York, because the politicians will talk a good game because they know what's going on. And all they keep offering is police, cop cities, to basically snap this out. Let's blame the parents, lock these kids up, curfews. None of that stuff is doing anything, but you're still telling the kids they should kill each other through music every day. You're still telling them to kill each other. And every kid that you see, if you go out in the street in the morning time, going to work or wherever, every other kid got headphones on, or earpods or what, earbuds in their ear.
2: Oh, yes.
3: And you know what they're listening to.
2: Yes.
3: You know exactly what they're listening to. So they're literally being programmed 24/7 to kill each other, to self-destruct. But they keep putting all of these nonsensical concessions as solutions to just kind of keep us, you know, at bay. And so it's too many people have skin in the game. I've gone at DJs in their inboxes on Facebook. And at the end of the day, the conversation falls apart because they always want to talk about their money. And we should go to the artist to talk to them. Like, dude, you play the music. it's a lot, man. But solution-wise, direct action is necessary, but I think we need to pour more into what we control, and that's education.
4: I did hear you say about the curriculum, you know, and so I appreciate that you're, you know, offering and the work that you're doing. And I know it is daunting because, you know, we've seen it evolve here. And especially when you talk about trying to get legislation or trying to get those who are in the supply chain to actually address this.
3: Mm-hmm. I appreciate that. It's funny.
2: Go ahead.
3: Now, I was looking at the Roots. Y'all had a Roots Festival going on this weekend.
4: Mm-hmm. Yes.
3: And the only reason I haven't gone is because I might see like two or three good artists on there, but then I see Meek Mill on there too.
2: Yeah, I was getting ready to say you got several artists on there that has no friends to. I mean, they grew up. Listen, Meek Mills grew up here in Philadelphia, but the music several of those artists on there are playing is not. Come on, are you kidding me?
3: Yeah, it's not love music. It's going to encourage some type of violence.
2: Wow.
3: So and when it happens, it's always a surprise.
2: Mm. You know, we kind of coming down the home stretch, but Brother Bernard, talk about, because mm-hmm. Richard just mentioned this with you, because I knew that you've been involved in some of the areas with Brother Kwabena to approach some of these people in so-called positions of power. In fact, you documented in your book about the meeting with some iHeart representatives. Mm-hmm. The politicians, I do know that through Brother Kwabena that Charles Barron sponsored some legislation up there in New York. But what about the other politicians? I know that y'all have approached them. What has been the response from black politicians?
3: Man, it's hard to even get to them.
2: Okay, go ahead.
3: I promise you, for the last year, we supposedly have a progressive mayor in Chicago now. And he's supposed to be, you know, working class friendly, union friendly, and supposed to want to offer preventative measures. He said this out of his mouth, preventative measures to curb the violence with our children. But there's so many people that the gatekeepers that don't want you to get to them because they're making money off of these artists and these radio stations. So they don't want you to come in kicking up dust. And like, I'm literally like right now, literally going through that. One of these gatekeepers will inbox me asking me how to answer questions about reparations when she holds some panel about reparations. And I'll give her information that I ask her, well, can you get me and Kwabena a meeting with the mayor to sit down and talk about going at these radio stations about this music? And then there's no response. Mm. And so we just keep knocking on them doors and we keep trying and we keep pushing. I mean, eventually we're going to have to push through just like they did between 1970 and 1980. This can't continue. And as long as we keep on exposing or heightening those contradictions, as Fred Hampton Sr. told us to do, the truth is going to come out. Because we got to at some point get tired of watching our kids mow each other down.
2: I know.
3: And we got to get tired of just saying, it's these parents, let's have another prayer vigil. Mm. Like, that cannot possibly be the solution for an entire decade.
2: Brother Bernard, thanks for being with us, man. Anytime you want to come back to give more information, if I don't know whether it's another book in the pipeline or whatever you're doing, starting up a program to mentor children, anything that you want to come back and let our listening audience know about, the door is always open to you, brother.
3: Man, I am truly grateful and appreciative of you all having me on you all's platform to be able to have these conversations and for the guests to chime in. The biggest thing that I appreciate you all doing is promoting the book. I publish my own book, so I don't have access to the publishers that push your book and get it out there in all them stores and all of that. My book is only in the grassroots stores in the neighborhoods, the black-owned bookstores that really care about the neighborhood. And so it getting out there is pretty much hinges upon the word of mouth. And so whatever word of mouth you all can do, I appreciate it immensely.
4: Well,
3: I appreciate y'all having me on.
4: Hey, Elder Bernard, because you said that, and I said, I'm going to have Elliot get in touch with you. For our Juneteenth program, we're dealing with self-publishing, and we're bringing in self-published authors to be able to promote a book, and it's going to be in Philadelphia at the Central Library. I get the impression you're in New York.
3: No, I'm in D.C.
4: Oh, well, okay. You know, so I don't know, you know, because of transportation and timing, but I'll get back with you. And that would be in June 21st. That's when we're bringing authors who are self-publishing to be able to express and communicate, share, you know, because we know, as you said, it's a daunting activity to do the work, produce the work, and then market the work. I'll definitely, you know, pass it on and see if it fits within your schedule.
3: I appreciate that.
2: Oh, to bring it. You're talking about bringing him in, Richard?
4: Yeah, I mean, if he can make it, yeah.
2: Wow, that's cool. Okay, all right. No, yeah, don't worry. I'll make sure that you get what you need.
3: Okay, well, I appreciate that. I'll read over the information and definitely get back to you.
2: Brother Bernard, thanks for being with us. We'll talk to you soon.
3: All right, thank you all. Have a good evening, y'all.
2: Peace.
4: You take care now.
3: Peace. Yep.
2: We're going to take a brief break, and when we come back, we'll transition for the rest of the program into open forum. Again, you can get involved, too, by dialing 215-490-9832. That's 215-490-9832. Being that we're going to be in open forum, any of the calls that was on hold, we'll bring them back if they want to make a comment or something in relation to what we say. Talk to you soon. Peace.

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4: In this crooked game of power politics here in America, the Negro, namely the race problem, integration, civil rights issues, are all nothing but tools used by the whites who call themselves liberals against another group of whites who call themselves conservatives, either to get into power or to retain power. Among whites here in America, the political teams are no longer divided into Democrats and Republicans. The whites who are now struggling for control of the American political throne are divided into liberal and conservative camps. The white liberals from both parties cross party lines to work together toward the same goal. And white conservatives from both parties do likewise. The white liberal differs from the white conservative only in one way. The liberal is more deceitful, more hypocritical than the conservative. Both want power, but the white liberal is the one who has perfected the art of posing as the Negro's friend and benefactor. And by winning the friendship and support of the Negro, the white liberal is able to use the Negro as a pawn or a weapon in this political football game that is constantly raging between the white liberals and the white conservatives. The American Negro is nothing but a political football. Someday we'll
5: all be free. There has always been a white man's party in the United States. Yeah. For most of the history of the United States, that white man's party has been the Democratic Party. But then in the 60s, the parties switched places, but there was still a white man's party and another party that claimed that it was more inclusive. This duopoly system is a political arrangement that balances itself out and in which the two parts react to each other. This arrangement makes promises to its constituencies, and it makes those promises in order to keep them voting for the representatives of the rich people who control both of those parties. But this representation has benefited the black misleadership class, which owes its existence to the Democratic Party, or feels that it does. For that reason, this black misleadership class is the last part of the duopoly that will budge from this arrangement. But the black political class remains the most loyal element in that duopoly situation. Their allegiance is to the party that has nurtured their rise in social and economic status. Their allegiance is not to the larger black community, and that will not change. The duopoly system itself mitigates against independent black politics on the electoral level. It's not some fault among our people. It's the system that we have to operate in, or that has been imposed on us, that says you will have no independent politics, because that would violate the logic of the duopoly. It means that you are abandoning the fight against the white man's party because you are not collaborating fully and wholeheartedly and entirely with the Democratic Party.

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1: Welcome back to Time for an Awakening. It's 8:28 on this Sunday edition of Time for an Awakening. I want to thank our guest that was with us this evening, Brother Bernard O. Creamer, the book Who Stole the Soul, The Weaponization of Hip-Hop, a historical and sociological perspective. Richard, that was a good conversation.
2: And definitely needed. And I hope, for the Time for Awakening audience and those, the Clubhouse audience and anywhere else that's listening, understand that, we cannot blame individuals for this, right? I mean, that as you laid out and Brother Bernard really, done the research to show that we're up against, as always, governmental and commercial business, a system. And we can't just be blaming each other. That's what I take. When the context of placing it in, and then I really appreciate them placing it in relationship to the context of war. So therefore, we have to be able to formulate war strategies, even if, as Brother Aharon, always say, sovereign thinking as individuals. Because other than that, look at what's a generation is growing up on this, Elliot. What happens when the psychology of those individuals, males and females, as they become adults and their children are being, it becomes a thing where we're perpetually killing ourselves, and thinking it's normal. It's like feeding off of each other.
1: I know.
2: That's the culture that's being created.
1: Yeah, you're right. And I do agree that we can't blame one another because we didn't create this whole mechanism of self-destruction, but we can hold one another accountable. We are responsible for our actions. So in that area, I can't, if I turn around,

0: accountable for our actions. And that's what, you know, that's some of the things that you know, that at least this program will at least try to provide some perspective to what folks are doing or not doing. And then we can do what we need to do from that point as individuals, because it's going to take minds changed in order to deal with this beast. Because it is a beast, it's insidious, and this has been like this. They've been destroying black families since we landed on these shores. This ain't nothing that just started.
1: Right. Right.
0: As soon as we stepped foot in this country, they took the mother, sent her somewhere after they raped her. They took the father, sold him, took children. They've been destroying black families since we've been here. So we need to stop the foolishness, getting on social media, pointing at women, women pointing at men, blaming them. Ain't neither one of us got power here in this country. And Richard, you know, Brother Bernard said something that when he gave that parable of us accepting this type of stuff, and it leads to other things. And he talked about the acceptance of what's going on now in the Middle East. You remember when mm-hmm. he raised that, Richard?
1: Mm-hmm. Yeah.
0: That the people are accepting this. And a lot of people are accepting. Well, a lot of our people aren't accepting it. But the quote-unquote leadership are accepting it because they don't want to, almost for the same reason you'd see some of those artists keep on making that, especially the top ones, making that, what they consider music production, because mm-hmm. they're getting paid. They don't mind doing this. They're silent on it. Like, listen, Dr. King told us silence is betrayal. So to me, they're just as guilty as the people that's doing it. Now, I want to play something because I want the people to hear this out of these people. That's why I like to play these things where people hear what these people are saying themselves, because certain black medias, especially the popular ones, they're not going to play these things. So you'll never hear them. But, you know, if you remember, Richard, after Chuck Schumer, who's the real head of the Democratic Party, not Hakeem Jeffries, when he went in there and they voted for that Trump budget and kind of double-crossed the CBC, they held that press conference. You remember, Richard, I shared it with you. And Vet Clark said that they're going to start meeting their people where they were. And they were talking about black folks. They're going to start coming with town hall meetings, talking with them, warning them about the evils of what we're going to be up against. It's 2025, whatever. You remember when she said it? I played it on the air.
1: Yep.
0: And during their break, you know, she might have said that, but during their break, CBC members went to predominantly white districts to convince white folks to come back to the Democratic Party. They didn't go to predominantly black districts. We're in the fifth largest city in the country. Our congressman, I don't know, he must be asleep or sick at home. So I don't know what he's doing. I don't know what he's doing. Evans.
1: Mm.
0: I mean, do you know anything he's doing, Richard? Anything?
1: I haven't heard anybody.
0: Well, he ain't held no town hall meetings. We've been on this program. I've searched, scoured the media, and no town hall meetings been held in predominantly black districts. Now, they've been held in districts, and black folks have appeared at these things. Now, and I'm talking about the CBC. Now, Warnock had a meeting at one of the churches down there in Atlanta. And it was blacks and whites in the meeting. But I want to play a clip. Glenn Ivey had a meeting in Prince George's County. And it was predominantly white folks there. But blacks did come. They don't have anything like in the, because a lot of these guys get these positions based on votes from the inner city. None of these town hall meetings have been held at inner city locations. None of them. But let me play for you what Ivy said at his meeting. And it's something that's going, the listening audience will hear some of the ire coming from their own people in reference to what they're doing. Let me play first Ivy and listen to what he says near the

0: end, oh boy, wait a minute, near the end of this clip I'm going to play. I think this is it.
1: Absolutely do. Yeah.
2: I've sent you several messages. I've sent you, I've sent Angela Alsobrook, I've sent Senator Van Hollen. You may know me from the person that sent you the message, hey, put me in on one of those cabinet meetings. I've actually sent messages through to my family and friends, letting them know to send all of you letters, letting you know that we want to be in on the cabinet meetings like Elon Musk, because he's a regular person. He's in there. He just got money. So with that being said, I'm trying to get in on the cabinet meeting, too, because I'm the one that has the biggest problem. It ain't him. You literally said you didn't know who we were. And because you don't know who we are, that's a problem.
1: And the we is who?
2: Huh?
1: Who is the we that you mean that I don't know?
2: Us. Everybody who's sitting here right now. And as a Democrat senator who's representing all of these people, you don't know how to reach them. So therefore, you don't know us.
1: All right.
0: Now, Richard, let me stop there a second. I don't want to play it out. But you heard what she said about,
3: right.
0: I've been trying to reach you, I can't reach you. Now, if you remember, Brother Bernard said that when him and Brother Quabin wanted to reach out to elected officials.
3: That right.
0: You can't reach them.
3: Right.
0: And that's one of the major problems that I have here with the black terrestrial station that we have in this city. Because they have black politicians on there all the time. But they never take no calls. They never let the people talk to them. So how are you supposed to talk to these people? They don't answer the phone. You can't talk to them if you call their office. If you can't talk to them on your own media that's supposed to be black media, then how are you supposed to talk to them? You see them in the street and say something to them, they don't know you from a can of paint. They might keep walking. They might call a cop on you. But how are you supposed to talk to them if they don't talk to their own? You heard what this woman just said.
3: Right.
0: Now, let me play it out.
2: And as a Democrat senator who's representing all of these people, you don't know how to reach them. So therefore, you don't know us.
1: All right. Well, I'll say this and I'll move on. I appreciate all of you all coming out. Somehow they got the message to come tonight. He just asked me about this. He just asked me about that. I'm going to answer his question. I'm going to answer his question. I'm going to answer his question. You'll get a turn. You will get a turn. But it's not your turn. It's his turn. I'm going to answer his question. Okay? I'm going to answer his question. I'm going to answer his question. I'm going to answer his question. You're not going to get me upset. I'm going to answer his question. I'm going to answer. You can stand here and yell as long as you want, but I'm going to answer his question because everybody in here wanted to hear the answer. They have the right. They have the right. They have the right to ask. They have the right to ask questions. They have the right to ask questions. They have the right to ask questions. They have the right to ask questions too. You got to wait your turn. You got to wait your turn. That's not going to work. That's not going to work. That is not going to work. That is not going to work. I'm going to answer his question. That's not going to work. That's not going to work. It's not going to work. You can stand there and yell as long as you want. It's not going to work. I'm going to answer that question. I'm going to answer that question. I'm going to answer that question. I'm going to answer that question. If you want to ask a question, come get in line. If you want to ask a
0: Richard, he ain't answered no question. And it was these black women were screaming. It wasn't the one that you just heard. These women, our people are frustrated with this bullshit coming from people that's supposed to represent them. I don't care nothing about them whites that was there asking questions. Although it's a white woman that said something at the end that I want you to hear. But our people is frustrated with these people. They're frustrated with them. And you hear it. Let me finish it out.
1: Question, come get in line. If you... Okay. I'm going to answer his question. You're not gonna stop us from having this meeting. The first bill I worked on. Hold up.
4: Everyone wants money out of politics. If you ran on that, you would win.
5: You would win.
1: I hate to answer because he interrupted you, but I mean,
6: I've called your office from October 8, 2023 till February 2024 almost every single day for you to advocate for a permanent ceasefire and an arms embargo in Gaza. And all I heard were excuses from your office that supporting something like this is anti-Semitic. I have Jewish friends.
1: No, you didn't hear that from my office. Let me tell you what you heard from my office. Yeah. I support a bilateral ceasefire, but I still feel that way. And I think it's clear at this point that the only way to actually reach a ceasefire is if Israel and Hamas both agree to it. So that's been my position for the whole 16 months, and this hasn't changed now.
6: America always has an upper hand in initiating those conversations. Our taxpayer dollars are funding the Israeli war machine every single day. My city of College Park sends $2 million every single year to Israel. We have the upper hand. We can stop. We can have an arms embargo and let Israel know that come to the peace table, have those discussions, negotiate. We can pressure the Israeli government. Why can't we do that?
1: Well, I mean, I support a ceasefire as long as it's a bilateral agreement. As far as sending no weapons to Israel, I do not support that. Fair enough.
7: Are you going to continue taking AIPAC money?
1: Yes. Yeah. Yeah. Just to be clear, but I'm not turning money away from AIPAC. Generally speaking, I agree with their positions. I do still favor a two-state solution. I don't know if they still do or not, but I still favor a two-state solution.
0: Richard, what kind of... See, that's why I like to play these so our people can hear this bullshit from these... This guy's from Maryland. Oh, I'm not going to take money. I'm not going to stop taking money. No, oh, no, oh, no. But I agree with a two-state solution. Now, Israel don't agree with no two-state solution. They had already said it. And they continue to bomb. So what the hell is he talking about? See, I'm telling you, black folks, stop voting for these fools. Stop it. You hear what they're saying.
3: But at the same time, Elliot, we have to create a different leadership.
0: You're absolutely right. You're absolutely right.
3: It has to be not just stop voting for them, but you have to have people in the wings who you actually have really cultivated that represents your values. And if these guys don't represent your values, then they shouldn't be reelected.
0: Man, this guy, boy, this guy's a joke.
3: All right, well, he was serious, though.
0: Oh, he was serious. Are you going to stop that? He didn't even hem and haw. You know, a lot of them give that political bullshit speech. He didn't even hem and haw. Are you going to stop? Oh, no way. Give me some more. No, he didn't say that, but I'm saying it. These guys are a joke. And what's the name, had the same response at his town hall meeting. Worn out. But I'm not going to play. See, when he said that he was going to continue to take money, about five or six black people got up in unison and walked out of there. Like, they said, what? Now, after the woman was howling and screaming, it was a man that jumped up and started howling and screaming. Our people is tired of these fools, man. That's why I'm glad of the success of what Brother Kamal and them was doing out there in Indianapolis this weekend. Hopefully we'll get an update maybe next week or sooner than that.
3: Yeah, that was that conference. And what was said, looking from that lens of the organizers of from the black radical tradition, what I really appreciate was the self-reflection, was self-critical in relationship to what has to be done to this point that you're making in relationship to how do we actually go about in this environment organizing, you know, our people to understand? Or more importantly, how do we go about doing the political education so that we can be able to address, you know, whether we're going to use the electoral process or build other institutions that will actually give us power? Because you can't actually be working against someone, or, you know, where who can pick you off generation to generation or individual to individual. So I was really pleased to hear how, I mean, there was really critical assessment around that.
0: Yeah, let me, for you, Bow, let me play this one with Warnock. He got almost a similar response. See, when the folks start hollering and screaming, see, they got a mic. The ones that are hollering is the people without a mic, so you basically hear a muffled voice. But if they continue to talk, you can understand them because they have the mic. See, that's a ploy, and a slick ploy, when the people start hollering that you just, I'm gonna take his question. I'm not gonna talk over you. See, that's you try to be slick. That's a politician for you, because you can keep talking and make your point. Now, you heard what Ivy did with that woman when she was screaming and hollering, right?
3: Yes, now, definitely.
0: Now let me play Warnock and what he said. Listen to the question the brother asked, which deserves a concise answer now. But when he started with this political gobbledygook, this woman got tired of it. Let me play it.
5: Good afternoon, Senator. First of all, I want to thank you for coming. I am the son of a naturalized Ethiopian immigrant and an Adolf. By Adolf, I mean African descendant of former slaves. And my parents taught me, while being respectful to power, to speak truth, to not simply exist, but when I've lived, there will be evidence that I was here. And I voted to put you in office. You represent my voice. And I have to ask you about the way we spend our money. My voice is against using our money to fund what many people would consider a genocide. So, the American people seem to be against continually arming Israel as we watch them bomb Palestinians off the planet. As the descendant of an African man and a former slave, you know, we've watched this happen to us. We've seen this happen in different countries. I have to ask you, what side of the fence are you on? Where is your voice as it relates to stopping the continual arming of Israel? We've seen Palestinian children being blasted. And not only that, even with a ceasefire, we see more and more approvals of arms being sent over and over again. So Israel is relentless. And so I have to ask you, what are you doing? Where are you on this? You know, what specifically are you saying?
8: Thank you so much. So, I believe in the humanity of all of God's children, and that you have to center the concerns of the most marginalized. And that's why I was one of the first in the Senate to call for a ceasefire. In addition to that, I pressed the Biden administration. I pushed the Netanyahu administration around the ways in which humanitarian aid was not even getting into Gaza. I voted to give $10 billion in humanitarian aid to Gaza. My North Star in this whole conflict is a world that embraces the children on both sides of this conflict. Because here's the thing that mortal enemies have in common. We all want our children to be okay. We all do. And I said this on the floor of the Senate when I called for the ceasefire at a time when folks felt like you couldn't even say that word. I often wondered as a preacher and as a seminary student, what did the book of Isaiah mean? What did the prophet mean when he said the lion will lie down next to the lamb, and the little child shall lead them? And it was really in the context of this awful, awful conflict, the brutal and awful attack on October 6th, the taking of hostages, the sweeping bombing that killed way too many civilians, way too many children. We could go on and talk about this same conflict.
0: Richard, I'm going to stop it there because he stood up there and when the people were hollering, he didn't say anything. The host kept saying, go ahead and keep speaking. Keep on speaking because he had the mic. Mm. But that was a way where he didn't have to answer the guy's question. And after they must have put the people out because after it stopped, then he said, I'm not going to talk over people. I'm going to the next question. He didn't even answer that guy's question. And the reason those people got impatient, because he started with some old stuff that didn't have nothing to do with the guy's question. You heard him say, what side of the fence are you on? You heard right. it. He started talking about the lion and the lamb and the Bible and the September the 6th, October 6th, and all this other crap. Political doublespeak. And the people blasted him like they blasted Ivy. See, but at least Ivy is ignorant, but at least he was honest. He said, I ain't going to stop taking money. Well, that's why Warnock is going along with it. He's getting paid, too. In fact, he's getting more money than Ivy, if I'm not mistaken. According to some of these sites like Open Secrets and all, they're getting a lot of money. They're getting a lot of money. In fact, when he went in, I mentioned to the listening audience that he said he was going to be the best senator representing Israel. See, what our people got to realize, they're coming through for a foreign government, these black politicians. They're coming through for them. They're coming through for Israel. They're coming through for Ukraine. They're coming through for them. They ain't coming through for you. It's always excuses. No George Floyd bill. No police. The Voting Rights Act, John Lewis Act. The farmers still get screwed after the government was convicted in court of discrimination. The government, not a private business, the government. They don't come through for none of that. They give excuses. Oh, we needed the Democrats to go. We need more Democrats. You vote. You got to vote. There's all these excuses, but it ain't excuses for these other folks. You know, I was just reading it the other day. The Supreme Court upheld Trump throwing the Venezuelans out of the country. If I can find that article. Here it is. Now, you remember how when we had Jesse Jackson Jr. played that clip, how they got here and why they were here. You remember that, Richard?
9: Right.
0: How the United States destroyed their economy, so the people were running here. Now, let me read this. The Supreme Court allowed Trump administration to terminate protective status for approximately 350,000 Venezuelans, according to ABC News. This means that they are no longer protected from deportation and can be deported back to Venezuela. So they were revoked. Now, you got some blacks that don't understand what's going on. Some misinformed of our people. Because it's all always a lack of information sometimes. It's not that our people are stupid or don't have enough to think. But wait a minute. Let's flip that script a second. 350 Venezuelans going to be thrown out of here after the United States destroyed their economy. But let me read this, Richard. Because even when I hear our people screaming about these people being here, Mexicans and others, they don't scream about this group. Let me read it. In 2 years, U.S. immigration officials have approved more than 236,000 cases under the Uniting Ukraine program, according to the Department of Homeland Security. At the end of March, more than 180,000 Ukrainians had arrived in the U.S. under this policy as of March 2025. Some more had came in over and above that 236,000 that had already been here under the United Ukraine program. You see that, Richard?
3: Right.
0: Now, wait a minute. Another 350,000 Ukrainians have arrived in the U.S. outside of the sponsorship process since the start of the Russian invasion, mainly through temporary visas, according to DHS, Department of Homeland Security. So if you total up all the 236, the 350, and the 187,000, I'm no math wizard, but that's over 600,000 people here from the Ukraine. I don't hear blacks screaming about throwing them out of this country. Where's the voice at? And believe me, these Ukrainians, they're not taking no picking fruit and all that other stuff. They ain't doing no jobs like that. I argue that they're either in business or doing a job better than me and you. They got some type of viable employment. They ain't standing in no soup lines. They ain't stuffed in no hotels and police stations. They ain't doing all that stuff that you see all these other people doing. What's the difference? They're white. That's their brothers. They're going to take care of them. The same way that these so-called white South Africans come in here. And they was coming here under Biden. They was coming here under the previous Trump administration.
3: It gets to a point, Elliot, that I don't even know what to say. You know, because the question is, as you said, well, why are we so silent in war? Why? And then the question is, as you said, well, who is the we? Who is the we? Because you're presenting this, so we're not silent. And if, on the other side, if people don't know, then why are we not looking for it? I ask this over and over again. Why? We hear about it. We hear about it in Palestine. We hear about it in the Congo. We hear about it in the Sudan. But I can only speak to, you know, because as brother had said that for African Americans, we went through this. It ain't like this ain't something in our far distant past. Jim Crow. You know, legal segregation. You know, we got grandparents that some of us got grandparents who were living that. Sundown towns.
0: And I'm gonna agree with my oppressor about, oh yeah, throw these people out. What kind of sickness? What is subliminally going on, Richard?
3: Hey, I don't know.
0: These people done did all types of devilment in these people's countries to causing these people. Nobody wants to leave the country of their nativity and run to a foreign country. Nobody does that. Unless the situation is unbearable where you are. These people done destroyed people's economy. You got people flooding into this place. All of a sudden, you got a certain segment of whites because the business owner is an oligarch. They want the people here because they giving them jobs. But you got certain segment of whites, oh, I want them out of here, and then I'm going to agree with them. Some of these Mexicans and all, just like Kamal said, they deserve to be here. During that Mexican-American so-called war, they took California, Arizona, New Mexico, parts of Texas, even though Texas stayed independent for a little while, Oklahoma, Nevada. They took several swaths of land from Mexico and forced them out. Read your history in 1848. So if anything, some of them people deserve to be back where they are. And coming in here, if our communities was more unified, these people being here wouldn't affect us at all. You being here don't affect these Asians. They doing big business in your community. These Latinos doing big business in your community. It ain't affecting them. The only thing that's hurting us is being in this racist society, and we got collaborators that look like us in cahoots with them. Richard, I know that you got to do what you got to do. So,
3: well, it's been real, and looking forward to continue to doing what we got to do is continue to provide the information so we can become better organized.
0: Richard, I want to play this going out, and I want to bring the caller for Philadelphia back on because I want his perspective on it. I'm gonna play. You know, about a week ago, they had a mass shooting. I know they showed it all over the country because it was blasted on the news here. And on the national news, they did. I saw it on the national news also. It's a big urban park here in Philadelphia where I think on Memorial Day, they had a big mass shooting. 11 young people got shot. And I think two or three was killed. And they had a big press conference the next day with the mayor, it's a black woman, this mayor here, Sherelle Parker. And this is what she said in reference to the shooting. I'll play it for you, the listeners. Where is it? This is it.
9: We have a number you can call called 211. We have evening resource centers in neighborhoods. There is no one who can tell me that this city of Philadelphia is not doing what we should do and moving the needle on anti-violence efforts when we have a comprehensive strategy. Our approach is comprehensive. It's prevention, it's intervention, and enforcement. But guess what? I will not apologize for calling on our federal partners and our state partners to work with the city of Philadelphia to ensure that those who are responsible for this are held accountable and for us to do any and everything that we can to make our public health and safety our number one priority. I was thinking about a time that I felt good. And man, I was so proud after the Eagles parade. I saw the picture.
0: Let me stop it there. I don't hear bullshit about no Eagles parade. Now, you heard her talking about the tough talk again about coming down on these folks that did, the young people that did that heinous shooting out there. And I'm not dealing with the part of they did. We all know that this stuff has to stop. And we got to stop it. We do. We do. And stop depending on these other people. We do. But she said something here. I'm going to call on my federal partners, the federal government and the state government to help. Now, the last time I checked, the federal government is full of Trump supporters, open racists, according to black elected officials, people that want to destroy our democracy and all this other stuff, which is true. They ain't no different than the Biden administration. But you're going to call on them to police your communities, to turn your communities into more of a police state, and call on the state officials. And just in case the listening audience don't know it from around the country, the other state officials in Pennsylvania is Republican, outside of Philadelphia and Pittsburgh. The rest of the state, you might think you're in Mississippi. You're going to call on them for help. Now, An executive order was signed by this guy that's in office now. He signed an executive order on May 28th, about a month ago, called the Strengthening and Unleashing America's Law Enforcement to Pursue Criminals and Protect Innocent Citizens. That's the order he signed. By the authority vested in me as president, by the Constitution and the laws of the United States, I hereby order Section 1, Purpose and Policy, Safe Communities Rely on the Backbone of Heroism of a Tough and Well-Equipped Police Force. My administration is steadfastly committed into empowering state and local law enforcement to firmly police dangerous criminals and dangerous neighborhoods and protect innocent citizens. When local leaders demonize law enforcement and impose illegal and political handcuffs, that makes aggressive enforcement of the law impossible. Crime thrives and innocent citizens and small businesses suffer. My administration will therefore establish the best practices of the state and local levels for cities to unleash high-impact local police force, protect and defend law enforcement officers wrongly accused and abused by the state and local officials, and surge resources to officers in need. My administration will work to ensure law enforcement across America focus on ending crime. The result will be law-abiding society in which tenacious law enforcement officers protect the innocent, violators of the law are not tolerated, and American communities are safe to enjoy all and be citizens again. So he's talking about a super, what did he say, a super high-impact police force. That's what he want to unleash in these areas. Urban areas, high crime areas. So our Democratic mayor says she's going to call on the federal authorities and the state to help her with this, to help her unleash this on the community. That's her solution. Let me go to Philip and bring him back on to see what he thinks about what his mayor. Hello? Are you there with me? No, don't look like he's there. We must have lost him. Let's go to another call in Philadelphia. Philadelphia?
10: Hi, can you hear me?
0: Yes.
10: Oh, hey, this is Diana. I just wanted to tell you that you asked about Dwight Evans. I believe he had a stroke.
0: Oh, I know he had a stroke. I know he had a stroke, but that was months ago. And about a month and a half ago, he was at some type of a Jewish Unite Against Anti-Semitism meeting. So he's walking around.
10: Oh, okay. I didn't know, because I know nobody's around and saying anything, even on this last violence that we had. And I actually heard the gunshots, because I'm only like 10 blocks away, and I heard the gunshots. So it's pretty bad, and two people were killed.
0: Two, okay. I thought it was two. All right.
10: Yeah, two was killed, 23 and like 2019, something like that. A woman and a man. So it's pretty bad. Yeah, so I just wanted to tell you that.
0: Thank you, sister. You know what?
10: And I'm enjoying listening.
0: And listen, if he is sick, although, you know, when they showed him at that function, he didn't look like he was sick or incapacitated. But if he is, okay, then that's all more reason for him to step down. I mean, why are you holding him to that seat?
10: Mm-hmm.
0: If you're ineffective as a leader.
10: I'm just
0: throwing it out.
10: When things go bad, it just seems like they come up with these big things going on in their lives. I don't know, but it's not right. It's not right. But nobody is saying anything about what's going on. And if she bring in, the military or something like that, I don't know. And then they already want to send people to El Salvador, so that may come up too. That may happen. Who knows?
0: Sister, thank you for your contribution.
10: Yes. Now, one, I want to ask you something. What do you think about the ex-gang members coming home and all that kind of stuff? Do you think, I kind of support it. I believe that they should come and clean up the mess in the community. And, you know, because regular men, it seems like everybody's just scared to even say anything to these young people nowadays. So we need somebody that's going to stand up to them.
0: Well, you know, now, which ones are you talking, no, when you say ex-gang members coming home, what you talking
10: well,
0: about
10: I mean,
0: Trump with this gangster disciple that he let go or something like that? Is that what you're talking about?
10: Mm-hmm. And yeah, but we had some too, JBM members that came home, I believe, their sentence was commuted or something like that. But it's going on around the country.
0: Well, you know,
10: go ahead,
0: finish your thought.
10: Mm-hmm. And like I was saying, I kind of support it. I mean, you know, this last guy, his time was served. I mean, that guy was in there. He's like 75 now, and he went in at 20. So, I mean, you know, enough is enough. I mean, and he wants to come out if he's, you know, able, you know, healthy and all. He wants to come back and straighten up the community. And I think that, you know, they know the crime. They know everything about it. And maybe they, you know, brave enough, because everybody else seemed to be scared. Don't nobody want to say anything to these young people because they're carrying big stuff. So, you know, we need somebody that's going to kind of like be able to talk their language and to me and get them in line. And if you notice, right, our gangs are the only ones that's being locked up. Like the they just got Big U out in California, wherever he's at. You know, but getting still, they fighting for MS-13 members. You know, so it's just a lot. And then we already got other gangs and stuff like that that's here and around the country. But they want to intend to lock our gangs up. And like I'm saying, if they want to come and let them out, then let them clean up the community, because we definitely need somebody.
0: Well, you know? let me say this as well as you go, sister. I don't trust anything that this government, in conjunction with law enforcement, is doing in reference to our people. I don't trust it. If they wanted to do something, then let Jamil Alameen, let the, oh my goodness, Mumia Abu-Jamal and some others out of jail. Take that bounty off of the head of Asada Shakur, like she's in some type of Western where they got $5 million bounty or whatever. Take those, do that. Don't release guys that do. I don't know whether these men sincere about doing anything. Their mind might still be in that stuff that they used to do 40 years ago. I have no clue. But I don't trust anything that this system is doing, releasing guys out here like that.
10: I know.
0: We know that we have to do something. Anytime the parents are afraid of their children, it's something wrong with this. We have to realize there's something wrong with this. We normalize the system. This system is literally killing us as a people. We have to do something to save ourselves.
10: But they're not speaking up. Like back in the day, if a woman was having problems with a kid, she would say something. She would go to a man, somebody in the community, somebody in the family, somebody. But they're not speaking up. They just afraid of them and letting them go. And then just, you know, they're just getting worse. And it's terrible. But at least they should speak up. And not just that, that darn, district attorney, I think they should release information, and maybe we can go and help them out or something like that. But it's just ridiculous. They just lock them up. We don't never know any. We don't get any information on them. We don't even know if they're from Philly. I don't, you know, when they be committing these crimes, who's to say that they're all from Philadelphia? I don't know. We don't know. But I think we should be giving that information too. we should be given some information as to where they're coming from and all kind of stuff like that. So, you know, I appreciate, you know, you taking my call and everything.
0: Sister, thanks for your contribution.
10: Okay. All right.
0: Peace.
10: Have a good one. Continue listening.
0: Before we go, I want to hold on a second. We got another call just jumped on. Let's go to Baltimore. Baltimore.
11: Hey, brother, can you hear me? This is Irving Lewis. Can you hear me?
0: Loud and clear.
11: Fantastic, fantastic. Brother, I agree with you 110% about not to release Ahmaud Jamal and other freedom fighters and other people who've been wrongly accused of doing things. But yet he's making a big deal out of letting these it's because they're African Americans, he believes he's doing something for us. And the reality is, brother, it's not even about him. And you hit it right on the nail on the head. It's the system that is against us.
0: Mm-hmm.
11: And as we watch this, they want us to zero in on this retarded. I don't want to call anybody names. You want us to zero in on this Donald Trump character and not look at the people around him. And I'm not talking about just white people, black people, Hispanics, Hispanics for Trump. Where y'all at now? You had a big bullhorn before, and he put you in the front. He put you at his rallies. He put you in the middle behind him. You were sitting right in the frame, blacks for Trump. I saw that. But where are you now? If you are so much a part of the community, why don't I see you in the community? Why don't I see you in the church? But you know why you're not there. Because he never intended to do anything for you. And you know that. Him or anybody around him. So you and the reality is you're being played.
0: Yep.
11: And now it's not about him playing us. We're playing ourselves.
0: Yep.
11: Because the reality is Trump should make us more cohesive. I don't mean to be hollering, brother, but it's emotional because we're not stupid. We're not a stupid people. You can't put the word stupid and American African in the same sentence. We are a very intelligent people. But because we look for white people for food, for language, for our shelter, we tend to think we can't make it without them. And that's not true, my brother. I'm telling you, I don't usually call, but I had to call on this because we as a people are much smarter than that, than what we appear to be to me. And now Donald Trump is going to make us do one of two things, either bend over and take it a little further or stand straight up like the brothers in Burkina Faso were doing. Stand up. Say, even if you get knocked down, say something. We don't want a master. We want a partner. We don't want somebody to tell us what to do. And I think what we're doing here is we are still falling for the crumbs in the table part, where you get the little bit, and we're glad for that. I hope he cuts the whole damn EBT card system off so that we can look inward to find our money and to do what we have to do. Take all that foolishness. We don't need it. We didn't have it before. We didn't disintegrate. We didn't disappear. We don't need nobody to help you do nothing. Do it for yourself. Thank you, brother, for letting me speak. I appreciate you. I love you guys, man. Keep doing what you're doing.
0: Thanks for your contribution.
11: Yes, sir. Yes, sir. Oh, man.
0: Before we leave tonight, just give the lineup on time for An Awakening Media, Mondays, Wednesdays, Fridays, 11 a.m. to 1 p.m. African Perspectives with Brother Oshie. Always interesting topics, dialogue, and guests on African Perspectives. 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That's from 7 to 9 p.m. Eastern Standard Time. Then he doubles back on Wednesday evenings at the same time, 7 to 9 p.m. Later on in the week, The Spot is there from Mississippi on the Move from 8 to 10. On time for the Awakening Media, Brother Patrick Lumumba, Sister Crystal Denise, Brother Rodney Lowe, Brother Dubsack, four hosts, one mission. Mississippi on the Move, the Black Liberation Movement in Mississippi. And on Sundays, Pinkney to Pinkney from 5 to 6. And time for an Awakening is back from 6 until. I want to thank everybody for listening to the program this evening. Lively discussion as always. And we'll be back on Friday, Lord willing, to continue on this path towards an awakening. Peace.

0: 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Proverbs 4:7 states, "Wisdom is the principal thing. 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Again, welcome to the program this evening with your hosts, Brother Elliot and Brother Richard. The number to reach us to join the conversation this evening is 215-490-9832. That's 215-490-9832 with the question or comment. 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It's 6:07 on this Sunday edition of Time for an Awakening, the Sunday, November the 30th edition of Time for an Awakening. Our guest this evening, in a powerful conversation, we have a multitude of guests, and I'm glad that some of them are coming on as we speak. Activists, organizers, Sadiki Kamban, Kamal Franklin, Nnamdi Lumumba, Obafemi Kandesteli, and Brother Patrick Lumumba is joining us. Also, we have Sister Dakia Jabbar joining us, representing five or six or possibly more black-led leadership formations around the country. We're going to be talking to all of our guests this evening to highlight the things that the groups are doing, the mission statements, the accomplishments of the various organizations, and how you, as our black public, can get involved in structures for self-determination for black people. We're going to start this program very shortly, but first we're going to take a brief break to hear from our advertisers, and then we'll be right back.
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1: History is a clock that people use to tell their political and cultural time of day. It is also a compass that people use to find themselves on the map of human geography. History tells of people where they have been and what they have been, where they are and what they are. Most important, history tells a people where they still must go, what they still must be. The relationship of history to the people is the same as the relationship of a mother to her child.
2: 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It's 6:13 on this Sunday edition of Time for an Awakening. 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Brother Richard is with us. Brother Richard.
3: Yes, sir, Brother Elliot. Oh, hey, sir. Brother Elliot, look, this moment is, you know, I want to say I'm an old man when I don't think I am, right? But I'm so glad to be able to have this moment to be in conversation with these different formations in relationship to women and men who are truly organizing or continuing an organizing effort that has really, over the last, I'm looking at the last 60 years, right? And I'm really, hopefully, people be patient with me, that the point is that I'm going to learn more than I'm able to share. So this is exciting for me, Elliot.
2: Richard, this is a continuation of the work that conscious people are doing all across this country. The formations of leadership is very important. You know, I have a business where 99.9% of the folks that come in are black. And the things that's on their minds now is worrying about this political situation. Trump is this and the Republicans are that and the Democrat, we need them back. A lot of our people are confused. They don't know which way to go instead of looking at themselves and their brothers and sisters for some type of salvation. That's why I'm more than elated that these men and women that you're going to hear tonight are out here working to organize our communities for leadership to move our people forward, not depending on European-based leadership, not depending on European capitalism, what drives this political system here, but depending on brothers and sisters with a sincere heart to move our people forward. Everybody is not on, but a lot of the formations are on, and we're going to start with what we have so far. I see up here Brother Siddiqui Kamban is with us from the Nubian Leadership Circle

0: based out of Boston, Massachusetts, but they have satellites in different areas of the country. You'll be hearing from Brother Siddiqui Combine tonight, Brother Patrick Lumumba for the Black Liberation Movement down in Mississippi. Mississippi is on the move. He's joining us, and he is here to talk about the accomplishments and the work of the brothers and sisters in Mississippi and different parts of the South. We also have joining us Sister Zakiya Jabbar from Racial Justice Now. I'm going to have her talk about the organization and what they're doing, so all of our people can be familiar with these formations and join in instead of sitting like they're watching a tennis match, watching Europeans fight one another. It's time for us to organize. We also have Brother Obafemi Kensindeli from the Race First Movement. He'll be joining us to talk about the accomplishments and the work of his organization. Not with us as of yet is Brother Kamal Franklin of Community Movement Builders. He should be joining us any moment, but we're going to start with what we have. At least 5 to 6 organizations are represented so far. And this is how we're going. This is what we're going to do, Richard. I think this is best. I'm going to start with and she makes it simple for us, because I'm going to start with the sisters first and have Sister Zakiya come on and talk about Racial Justice Now, the movement, the accomplishments, and some of the things. And this is what I want to do, Richard. I think it's best. We're going to spend maybe 10 minutes or so, maybe longer, so everybody can express the work, the missions, the accomplishments of some of the organizations. And then afterwards, we're going to kind of talk about things that all of the organizations can find common ground to do together so we can form a bona fide, unified movement. But let's do it that way. We're going to start with Sister Zakiya Jabbar. Sister Zakiya, are you with us? Uh-oh. Sister Zakiya? Let's put her on hold. She might have stepped away. We'll move down the line. I'm going to bring in Brother Patrick Lumumba with us from the Black Power Movement in Mississippi. And then we're going to spend some time, about 10 minutes or so, on each organization, highlighting the work and accomplishments of each organization. And then we're going to kind of go back around to talk about things, because I know it's common ground that we can start working on together to build a unified movement. Let's go to Brother Patrick. Brother Patrick, are you there?
1: Yes, sir, Baba. How you doing?
0: How are you, sir?
1: You ain't Baba with you. Oh, man, I'm doing good.
0: Brother Patrick, this
1: is... What was that, Baba? Sorry.
0: No.
1: Yes, sir.
0: Go ahead. Richard, you said something?
2: No, I just said, how you doing?
0: Well, Brother Patrick,
1: I say good evening to everybody.
0: All right.
1: Yes, sir, I'm here.
0: This is what we're going to do.
1: Can you hear me well?
0: Yes, sir. Loud and clear.
1: Okay.
0: We're going to spend some time with each group, each leadership formation, to talk about the accomplishments, the movements, the mission statements of each organization. Then we're going to come back around to kind of talk about things that we can mutually do together. And we'll start with you. Talk about the Black Liberation Movement in Mississippi. Some of the things going on down there. Myself and Brother Richard went down to one of the Black Power conventions down there 2 years ago and seen firsthand the type of organization in the different areas of Mississippi that's going on. That you and others, Sister Crystal Denise, Brother Rodney Lowe, Brother Dubsack, are all doing with some of the other men and women involved. Talk about your work and some of the things that that you've been doing with the movement itself.
1: Yes, sir, Bob Elliott. I appreciate you all for having us back on, along with these other formations and organizations across the nation. I think you do your job, and Baba Richard does his job. You know, you do great due diligence in making sure that we connect with one another. One of my greatest teachers taught that we're not as divided as we are disconnected. But we got to begin to connect those dots, especially in times that we existing in right now. But yeah, the Black Liberation Movement itself, Baba Elliott, Baba Richard, and those who are listening, is a continuum. It's a continuum of the struggle of our ancestors. It's the responsibility and the accountability that we have as conscious activists, conscious organizers, conscious liberators, conscious educators, to continue the protracted struggle and the fight for our liberation. So 13 to 14 years ago, it came to me like programming a computer, that this movement should be started, and particularly here in the South, Mississippi particularly, being the epicenter of this paradigm shift of liberation. And what we began to do is we began to organize 13 to 14 years ago, Baba Elliott. We began to, I began to reach out to Black people, and Black people began to reach out to me that were concerned about our people. And some of the base tenets that we began to establish this organization around was what we called the nine areas of battle, activity, and concern, that were established by Neely Fuller Jr., Francis Cress Wilson. Those areas that we began to work with and struggle to build power in these areas were the areas of economics, education, entertainment, politics, labor, law, war, sex, religion. And we went on to add another layer to that, health. Health became very important as an area of human battle. So we began to reach out across the nation from Mississippi to our colleagues across the nation and begin to form this whole organization with people like yourself, and people all across the nation in the Northeast and all in the North, and even out West, we began to do this and perform this effort. So, you know, now we're 13 to 14 years standing, and we have a lot of operations that's taking place that's going on under the banner of the Black Liberation Movement. We have educational initiatives, and this is actually us holding ourselves accountable and actually building educational institutions, African-centered institutions that we control, like the Ashe Academy, which is headed by our sister, Sister Crystal Denise, that does a wonderful job and is one of the very foundational members of the Black Liberation Movement. And she's on with us today, I'm sure. We also sought to establish an agriculture initiative, which is basically headed by myself. And that initiative, we have been effective, and we're still developing a network of Black farmers all throughout the South to establish a semblance and something that we can look at tangibly, that we can look at practically outside of the theory that there's no culture without agriculture. We need to see practical applications of that. We need to see Black people that's putting the seeds in the ground, that's harvesting the crops, the produce, that's manufacturing the food, that's creating the food distribution process, that's creating the food outlets in all these various communities throughout the South. These are some of the things that we have done, and we're still developing a networking system of doing that throughout the South. And we reaching out across the nation, some of the brothers and sisters that's on today, we think it's very fundamental that we be able to feed ourselves. Otherwise, the things that we talk about as far as liberation are merely theories, and they're not practical until we put them into practical application. We have to be able to see ourselves doing these things. We have to be able to see ourselves doing these things. So the agriculture initiative has been a strong part of what it is that we do with the Black Liberation Movement. And we're looking to grow even stronger in the area of food production. And we also have launched a political initiative as well over the last 4 or 5 years, we started a ground shifting movement here in the South called Mississippi on the Move. And what that is basically us going into our various counties. And if people that's on this phone don't understand, we understand the South to be politically situated for black people to obtain a great measure of power. And here in Mississippi, being the blackest state in the nation, and when we say that, people are not very aware of that. That Mississippi is the blackest state in the nation. And that's not saying that we have more black people than other states. It's saying that we have more black people ratio to proportion to any other race. That makes us a very powerfully dangerous political situation here. Well, if we can effectively organize, we can actually attain state power. And state power preempts municipal power. And I always tell people across the nation, Chicago may be black, but Illinois is white. Detroit may be black, but Michigan is white. Philadelphia may be black, but Pennsylvania is white. And so you get my drift. Mississippi is black. And Mississippi is black. And our capital is black. So we looking at tenants, looking at things such as that, to actually obtain real power and understanding what real power looking like. And so compartmentally, what we doing with Mississippi on the Move is going into the various counties. Not a county that you can go into in Mississippi that you're not going to find a substantial amount of black people. So the problem is that we are very unorganized, and Mississippi on the Move is part of an organizing effort. We still looking for people to help us organize within Mississippi. And we have some people on this phone that works along with the Black Liberation Movement that's dedicated to getting that political endeavor done. And we have made some tracks. Bob Elliott, you and Richard were down in Jackson with us 2 years ago where we had our brother, Chukwuemeka Antar Lumumba, the son of Chukwuemeka Lumumba, who was just defeated in a heartbreaking loss in Jackson for the mayoral seat. So that was a loss that we took, but we went out to start to develop other cities, very black cities like Holly Springs, Mississippi, which is the home of Ida B. Wells. These are very black municipal places within Mississippi. And I think it's imperative that we start looking to establish control of these spaces and places like Mississippi. We can get this done with the right organization, with the right intent. And if we're really looking to build a black power, the Black Liberation Movement has rendered itself to our people to serve in their capacity to make sure that we can get that done. So, you know, those are some of the things that we are doing. Bobby Elliott, Bobby Richard, you all know about it. And oh yeah, let me also mention the event that we hold every year for the last 9 years. And next year we'll be hosting the 10th annual Black Liberation Movement Building Power Summit. For the last 9 years, we have been hosting this event in September, the second weekend in September, for the last 9 years. And the next year would be our 10th year anniversary of the Black Liberation Movement Building Power Summit. And everybody that's on this call, we want to make sure that we connect with you all and what it is that you're doing. I'm very interested in hushing up and listening to my brothers and sisters on this call so that I can become familiar with what it is that we are doing across the nation. And like you said, Bobby Elliott, in our conversation previously this week, we got to become acquainted with each other so that we can congeal these efforts across the nation. We got to become one effort in what it is that we're doing, even if we're doing things on different levels, as long as we fight for the liberation of our people and being cohesive. So that wasn't 10 minutes, but that's my opening statement, and I yield.
0: thank you for that presentation, brother. I'm gonna come back around when we kind of swing back around, because it's some of the things that you mentioned that I know that some of these other brothers or sisters that's on the line is going to be talking about. So, just stay right there. I know you ain't going anywhere. Let me move to the next one that we have so far. I think this might be Brother Obafemi Kensadeli. Is it Brother Obafemi? Is this you? Maybe it's not. Let me.
2: Please.
0: Can you hear me? Okay. I hear you, sir. How are you?
2: All right. What's going on, Bobby?
0: Okay. Now, Brother Obafemi Kensadeli is representing the Race First Movement on the line here. Brother Obafemi, kind of spend a little time familiarizing our people. You know, Baba Imhotep was on with us, it wasn't last year, I think it was a couple of years ago now, when the Race First rally was held. I think it's in another location beside Baltimore. I think y'all went to Cincinnati or something like that, if I'm not mistaken, but you can always clear me up. And he was on then and kind of talked about what was going on. It's been progress since then, a lot of progress. Talk about it as a representative of the Race First Movement. Let our people know exactly the mission statement, some of the accomplishments, and then we'll spend a little time with you. Go ahead, brother.
2: All right. Thank you, Baba, for this platform and the invite.
0: And brother, for me, do me a favor. If you're on a hands-free, you might have to... because that causes like an echo effect. So if you can maybe come off the hands free, that would be a lot better.
2: What about now? Can you hear me?
0: Yeah, that's better.
2: Okay, all right. So I appreciate the platform, Baba. I came on here, I think, earlier this year or late last year with Team RBG to promote Gumbo music mixtape. So this will be my second time on your platform. So I definitely appreciate it. So just to give some context, so I'm based in Arkansas, Pine Bluff, Arkansas. You know, we're about 3 hours from my brother Patrick. I got a chance to go down to one of the summits several years ago. But I was one of the local organizers for the Race First National Movement. And so in 2020, starting in 2020, Baba Imhotep started the Race First Rally. And the Race First Rally was a national call to organize, centered around, putting our race first. So it's not a new concept, but an updated drive and push for this national sense of identity and consciousness that leads us to operational unity. So in 2020, Baltimore held the first Race First rally. And after that rally, that fall, Baba Imhotep put out the call for other cities to get involved, and we took that call in Arkansas to be a host of a Race First rally. So I think that second year we maybe had 5 or 6 different cities. So, 2020 up to 2024, each year we held Race First rallies in several cities across the United States. And which led up to this year in 2025, was the first race, first national convention that was in Baltimore back in September. And so there were 35 different organizations represented at the convention. And what the goal was for us to be grouped in, I would say that, you know, the same as Brother Patrick said, that it's kind of like the nine areas of people activity. We were grouped and to develop, I would say, like marching orders, in a sense of, this is what we want to see, this is what we want to develop, this is what we're going to work on in each of these areas. So, you know, education, economics, spirituality, agriculture, technology. Like I said, there were, I think it was 12 articles in all. And actually, we'll be reconvening here in Baltimore on the 13th to help finalize these articles that were drafted. So all of the members, everybody who showed up was a part of developing these articles in the different areas of people activity. And these will all be codified and put into a book form, and will be available through the different organizations. Like I said, there were 35 organizations that were represented at the Race First National Convention. And so that, you know, that is a major part of the push, is to help us get aligned. The rallies were primarily for us to recognize and identify those people within your location who are Race First, and for those people to be connected with individuals or organizations that are on that same path, and to simultaneously for them to understand that this is not just going on in your locale, this is going on in other places at the same time. So all of the Race First rallies were held on the same day at the same time across the United States. So it's a national organizational push. You know, it's us putting ourselves first to be in control of our affairs. As Baba Imhotep states, you know, the Race First is a national call to action. And, you know, like you said earlier, the climate of what's going on right now, and been going on for quite some time, is just intensifying. There is a very concerted effort for us to find the different ways to produce, manufacture, grow, build, you know, as well as protect and defend our interests, the things that we need in order to survive, the things that we need in order to thrive, organizing around those different areas of people activity, I think is you know, we utilize a blueprint that was laid out for us. We got to carry it out in practicality. We got to put the, you know, as they say, the rubber to the road. So we got to bring the theory into practice. So that's kind of where we're at with the Race First National the National Convention. I'm also a member and organizer for a national organization, Team RBG. And our work is in alignment with the Race First National Convention. So the work is, I always say, we have to take action local, but we have to think global. We connecting what we do in our locales and connecting those nationally. And we also have an impact on the continent of Africa as well with some of the initiatives and work that we do through education, through childhood development. We're working in schools in the country of South Sudan, in Kenya. We got some work going on in Ghana as well. And so I look at it as, we connecting the dots so we can see the bigger picture. So that's my spiel for right now. And I'm glad to be on this panel with other brothers and sisters who are doing this work. Some I know and some I don't know. But, I'm here to listen and connect where we can connect that.
0: Thanks for that presentation, brother. We're going to come back around with some other things and questions and things of that nature. But so far, we've heard from Brother Patrick Lumumba of the Black Liberation Movement in Mississippi. We just heard from Brother Obafemi Kensandele of the Race First Movement. He's in Pine Bluff, Arkansas. We're going to swing up to Boston, Massachusetts, and hear from Brother Siddiqui Kamban of the Nubian Leadership Circle. Brother Siddiqui, how are you, sir?
3: I'm doing fine, sir. Can you hear me?
0: Loud and clear.
3: Okay. Well, first of all, I appreciate this opportunity. And, let me offer some clarification is that, I'm based here in Boston, but the Nubian Leadership Circle essentially works out of the, at least we consider our home to be the Washington, D.C.
0: Okay.
3: In terms of where we centralize our work. And let me just say that, I've been listening with great interest, and I said, first of all, this is what you all and your staff have pulled together is really fantastic, brother, because of the fact that, once again, it's about, how we come together. And let me just say that in terms of the Nubian Leadership Circle, what inspired me to, in fact, try to pull this together was that, I'd worked with the National African American Leadership Summit there with Ben Chavis many years ago. And, of course, he had been inspired by Minister Farrakhan to, in fact, bring together as many groups as possible to do the important work for our people. And then, of course, we had the Million Man March, and I was the coordinator for the Million Man March Mobilization Committee of Greater Boston. So just having that experience and being around really dedicated and good folks from all across the country, what happened is that I started a blog entry that was, in fact, entitled The Nubian Leadership Circle. And, put out a lot of information on a lot of subjects and had about over 5,000 folks who basically came on board. And so there were folks who said to me, they said, well, look, Brother Siddiqui, what about the Nubian Leadership Circle physically becoming a reality? And so based on that, we convened, a few years ago, we convened a meeting in D.C. at a restaurant of about 30 people. I presented a draft, and we went through it line by line in terms of reaching agreement in terms of the goals and objectives of the Nubian Leadership Circle. So let me just first state that our primary mission is, in fact, coalition building. And when I say coalition building, we don't reach out to groups and say, look, this is what we as the Nubian Leadership Circle are about, and we encourage you to come on board and join us in our mission. Our mission is primarily focused on coalition building and bringing together various groupings locally, nationally, and internationally, with a common agenda in terms of we invite folks in and we say, look, what is your mission? And we say, what we're trying to do here with the Nubian Leadership Circle is that you maintain the sovereignty of your mission, but come on board and join collectively with other groupings that are doing similar work so that we can establish a power base in various areas. So we have like eight cadres. First of all, let me just say that in a matter of a little bit over 3 years, we've done 11 summits. And people said, well, how did you do 11 summits in a little over 3 years? And so 10 of them were Zoom, then one was live within D.C. last summer. And essentially, in talking to Minister Louis Farrakhan in the beginning about launching the Nubian Leadership Circle, he said, well, brother, with all due respect, he says, from a momentum perspective, he says, I suggest that you do them on a quarterly basis in terms of launching the circle, and then you can, you know, continue on from there. So that was, you know, what gave us the energy to, and, you know, we've had folks on who, you know, like the minister, we've had Cornel West, former Congresswoman Cynthia McKinney, you know, those types of folks of that magnitude to present. But the summits were not the primary focus or goal. You know, we've got eight working cadres. And I know you heard, I heard you mention Brother Kwabena's name. He's co-facilitator for art and culture. We've got economic development, family essence, international advocacy, the spiritual renewal, health education, land and food, communications technology. And so what it is that at our various summits, we had folks sign up for areas of interest with the hopes that, you know, they would, a significant percentage of them would have the type of expertise to, in fact, be able to contribute to our goal of we want to have summit satellites all across the country. I should say that, you know, I should also mention the fact that we have folks not only from this country involved, but Haiti, London, Paris, you know, that type of situation. So, where we stand at the present time is that, you know, we're constantly in a build situation. In fact, from the communications tech piece, we're doing a revamp because, you know, with this being the AI era, that we're developing a process, or we have people who are developing a process that sort of be state-of-the-art as it pertains to that piece. But the most important aspect, once again, is that when I hear the folks that you have on there right now, and get back to, you know, the goal that you have with this brother, you and Brother Richard, and that's about how we come together as it pertains to getting the important work done for our people. And, you know, you've got folks like, you know, Brother Boyd there of the Black Farmers Association, and then, of course, you've got the Nation of Islam that have their farm. I'm just giving an example in terms of land and food. And so what we're looking at when I say that we have a land and food cadre is that, for instance, our goal is to, like, bring together folks like the Black Farmers Association, the Brother Boyd, and the Nation, and others who in that work. Our co-facilitator for land and food is Brother Latron Price, who's really dynamic and in terms of himself being involved in that type of work. So, you know, that is our focus. And let me just say this, that it's so important based on what's happening here this evening because of the fact that I tell people that we have no alternative but to move, continue in that direction. I'm tongue-in-cheek. I tell people, I said, well, you know, President Trump, he's my president. People look at me and they say, Tadiki, what you talking about? And I said, look here, Trump, he's a very honest white man in terms of his position. He says, I don't like black people. I'm not doing nothing for black people. So what you going to do for yourself? So what we're looking at right now is black people, in many respects, are looking at the reality about we can't be looking for allies except for among ourselves. And when people talk about oh, well, they can't wait until Trump is out of office. Well, look here, the bottom line is all Trump has done is bring to the surface what has been there all along, and that, you know, white people are demonstrating, you know, they're just out there now demonstrating what they're really about. And when this whole thing about, well, we'll be gone when Trump is gone, look at it. Trump physically might be gone, but what he has put out here publicly in the open is not going anywhere. If anything, it's going to, in fact, increase. And let's understand the fact that for those who think, oh, well, you know, there's good white, look here, white people are freaking out because they're paranoid right now because of the fact that there's a prediction that within a century there won't even be any white people here on the planet because they're only like 6 or 7% of the population. So I don't want to focus on that, but I'm just saying that we have to come together and do what we do for ourselves. And I tell people the other thing, too, is in some respects, the whole thing about people of color is kind of overrated. We have an Asian mayor, a female mayor here, Mayor Wu here in Boston, and her policy is so anti-black that it's unreal. And so that's why we, you know, we emphasize once again that we, as black people, have to come together. And when we hear this whole thing about things are so bad out here, and what are we going to do, and we're poor, and, you know, we have to remind folks that we have a, as black people in this country, we have a GDP of $3.5 trillion. We'd be ranked as the ninth wealthiest nation in the world if we were a separate entity. And the other thing, too, is very important, because we, you know, we're always recruiting young people. And the bottom line is that folks are talking about, well, what are young people up to? I said, look here, based on what's happening in Africa, and I said, and let's understand something. Our young people, I think in this country, are being underestimated in terms of what they're about. And I believe that there's an undercurrent among our young people looking. They're talking about in Africa, 80% of the population is 25 and under. And our young people here, I'm telling you, don't underestimate them. Some of the Trump MAGA folks, they had the nerve to go down to Tennessee State University a few weeks ago. They made a mistake because those young people on that campus, they ran them off there. So, you know, I just give that an example in terms of, yeah, I'm a grandfather, but it's about maintaining the optimism that, you know, that we have the strength and the wisdom and the resources to do what we need to do for us. And your show is an example as it pertains to, the whole thing, that movie there that Brother Quabbin, I know it's from, went and put that movie out, the Bad Times, they call it. You know, that type of work is going on an ongoing basis. So it's just a matter of our being able to come together and do what's necessary and lay the groundwork for the potential that we have right now. So for folks who are, you know, really want more, like I said before, our in terms of our communication technology piece there for the Nubian Leadership Circle, we're doing a revamp. You know, this is the AI era, the whole bit. But for folks who, you know, our website, and look, I'm a novice when it comes to technology, so I'm going to be honest, but you can go to Nubian Leadership Circle. That's NubianLeadershipCircle.org. And we have a, you know, we also have a phone number, if I can locate that, which is 202-670-2479. That's 202-670-2479 to reach out to us. And I'm just pleased with the format that you put out here, you and Brother Richard have put out here this evening, because our ultimate goal is to make happen the very piece that you're doing this evening, because of the fact that, like I said before, we know that there are folks all across the country who are doing good work that, you know, once we come together, and let me, I'll close with this example that, here in Boston, Mass, you know, I head up a group for Black Community Information Center, and I've been grooming younger folks to step up and run the organization. All volunteer. We got our own building with housing for folks with mental health issues and homeless elders and what have you. We've got Malcolm X Breakfast. Kwanzaa is now huge here. But the biggest thing is that, like, for instance, we've done a lot of work to take down, we used to have Washington Park. It's now, for several years, has been Malcolm X Park. We had Dudley Boulevard. It's now Malcolm X Boulevard. And then we had Dudley Square. This Thomas Dudley in the 1600s was the first governor in the country that pushed for legalization of slavery. And so we had a 10-year campaign to take down that Dudley name. So now we have Nubian Square, Nubian Station, and we're working to have Nubian Library. So, you know, that's the type of work, you know, in terms of the Black Community Information Center that we're doing here, but connected to what's going on with the Nubian Leadership Circle. And ironically, just to show the potential that we have as a people, is that, you know, we now have in the square Nubian markets. And a couple of years ago, they did their grand opening. And they stood up there and talked about how their first shipment of vegetables that they were going to be selling came from a dynamic brother down in Atlanta named Latron Price. That's our Latron from the Nubian Leadership Circle, this co-facilitator of Atlanta Food. And that just, you know, heightened our realization about what our potential is because of the fact that his shipment of vegetables is what they took us there for a supply there. So that kind of, you know, gives an overview of what we're doing as it pertains to the Nubian Leadership Circle. And as I stated before, we're not recruiting organizations or folks are saying, look, you know, this is what we do and we want you to do, what, you know, what we're doing. What we're saying to folks is that for those of you who are out there and doing similar types of work, let's look at the dynamic of what work you're doing and connecting you with folks who have a similar mission so that you can work in the long lines of what the brother said earlier in your show about how you collectively can establish a power base that, in fact, will, in fact, be a positive for our, you know, just think of the fact of what it would be like when it comes to land and food. If we could bring together the various groupings that are into that business, you know, we can have that collaboration going on, have our own trucking companies. And we just have vast potential. We just have to believe in ourselves and to make it happen. And so I'll just close with that one, brother, because I know you got other folks who are coming on, but I just want to express gratitude and also praise for what you're attempting to do with this because of the fact that the very piece you're talking about, a lot of the work that's going on out here, a lot of folks are not aware of the fact of similar work that's going on across the country, but not connected. And that's the ultimate goal and mission of the Nubian Leadership Circle, is to do the very thing that you're talking about, is to bring folks together in terms of common ground that will work in the best interests of our people. So I applaud what you're doing.
0: So far, we've heard from Brother Obafemi Kensandeli of the Race First Movement. We've heard from Brother Patrick Lumumba of the Black Power Movement, Black Liberation Movement in Mississippi. We just heard from Brother Siddiqui Kamban of the Nubian Leadership Circle. We're going to move to Brother Nnamdi Lumumba of the National Black Radical Political Congress. He's also the facilitator of UJIMA People's Progress Party over there in the state of Maryland. Brother Nnamdi is with us, and I think Brother Brandon, one of the other facilitators, is on with us. But Brother Nnamdi, how are you, sir?
4: I'm good. Uhuru Sasa, comrades.
0: How are you?
4: How are Africans doing?
0: Oh,
4: I'm good.
0: Everything's good. And I'm glad.
4: So,
0: Glad to have
4: like
0: you
4: so many, Brother Elliot and Brother Richard, very appreciative of this discussion. I had a chance through this process to rap with Brother Richard. Matter of fact, the second time I called him, they was out in the streets doing a demonstration over at a university. So he was on the move when I reached out to him. But I think this is such an important piece of connecting a national nationwide resistance and building of our liberation movement, right? I think we're all disconnected in many different ways. And being able to have this kind of forum that hopefully will lead to us being able to be in each other's presence and support each other's work will continue to build the capacity for our people to be free. I wanted to say that I'll speak in two capacities tonight. One obviously is that I represent the Central Committee of the National Black Radical Political Congress. It is a formation of several organizations throughout the country who, depending upon what their different work is locally or nationally, agree that we want to use the electoral arena as a part of our struggle that we are engaged in every day. And the core principles of the Congress is that we're anti-capitalist, that we're anti-imperialist. We oppose the oppression of African women. We call for reparations to our people and freeing our political prisoners. We want to be able to support proportional political representation where we have the numbers to represent our political strength, and also to put forward real black radical candidates who we have created and who we control. We think that this is an important front of the work that we're all individually doing. I want to also to recognize our leadership. We have some long-standing veterans and elders in the movement. Out of Pittsburgh, we have our national chair, Khalid Rahim, who is also the chairman of the New African Independence Party, which has chapters throughout the U.S. Brother Charles Barron, former state delegate and city councilman in East New York, and part of the Operation Power organization in New York. Sister Dr. Joyce Maxwell in New Jersey, and several other of our comrades in the National Black United Front in Missouri, and the local organizing committee in Mississippi as well. So, you know, I just wanted to say that we are looking obviously in a very similar way of how do we bring organizations who may have specific things that they're doing locally or regionally, but how do we connect to each other? How do we share information? How do we share resources? How do we help educate ourselves and those who are connected to us in around the country? I think it's really important. This is for us a model of how we connect to other organizations, whether they're individuals or national organizations, so that we have the ability to use all of our resources, all of our skills, all of our intellectual abilities, right, all of our contacts to be able to help each other move forward. And so that as long as we stay true to our core principles, that we hold discipline with each other, that we can move forward to build a movement to help free our people. In Maryland, we specifically are the Ujima People's Progress Party. We are a black workers-led political party. We are influenced by Pan-African internationalist politics and revolutionary politics. We are anti-capitalist. We believe in the leadership of black workers in the struggle for our self-determination. And for us, that means building institutions that black working class people need to be able to provide resources in our own community that have always been there, but don't get we have leaders in our community who've always existed. Our movement isn't without leaders, but we actually have to give support to those leaders, develop them, support them, right? Make sure that the resources they need to do their work is there. It's been a very important part of our work. We have tried to participate on some occasions in the electoral arena. I think it is a poisonous, arena, especially for African people. You must be prepared. You must be organized. They will always try to co-opt us when we get involved with this. We believe wholeheartedly that African people need to be out of white power, white supremacist political organizations like the Democratic Party. The Republican Party is no place to run to for African people. We see some people try to make that some kind of destination as a point of opposition to the Democratic Party. But the choice of two lesser evils will always present evil for our community. We must build our own institution, whether it's a political party, whether it's a committee, whatever it needs to be. It needs to be controlled by us, funded by us, trained and developed by us, so that when we run whatever candidates and campaigns in the world, that we have assurance that those candidates belong to us and we can make and break them. I think it's also really important to recognize that even though I'm talking about the electoral arena, it is only a small part of the struggle for power. Elections only come up at best every 2 years that make a difference. And so we can't tell our people to wait for elections, especially if those elections are going to be dominated, like in Baltimore City and the state of Maryland. The Democratic Party runs Maryland. But every time there's police brutality, every time there is a underfunded schools, every time there is someone thrown in the street by the sheriff department, it is being done by the Democratic Party. And increasingly, especially in places like Baltimore City, Prince George's County, which is just on the outskirts of D.C., is being led by black neo-colonialists who look like us but are not our people, do not represent our people, they do not represent our interests. That is a problem that we have to fight, because black faces in high places don't mean representation for African people. And so we have to also have a strategy for building power when the elections aren't happening, right? A lot of the work that we're doing in Baltimore and in the PG area is around building co-ops, building collectives around housing. Housing and fighting gentrification is a major a task for us. Places like Baltimore, which have this very large black population, over 60%. PG County, which is even larger than Baltimore City, has over 66% population that's of African descent. As a matter of fact, very interesting, Brother Patrick, you mentioned how black Mississippi is. Very quietly, the state of Maryland has the fifth highest percentage of African people in the state of Maryland. So it is a significant block. We make up almost 32% of the population of Maryland, and in several counties, several cities, we are the vast majority of who is in the city, but the type of leadership that we have who are political leaders are in pocket to white power, and we must always struggle against them. Again, the kind of work that we're talking about is building leadership from the bottom up, being able to have a democratic process so that our people start to learn the power of their own activity. You know what I'm saying? To be able to be creative, to be able to be deciders of their own future. We don't want to emulate the structures and methods of imperialism that uses black people for fodder, that underestimates the leadership of our community, that underestimates the leadership of black women who have held our community together, sometimes as best as possible, right, without much help anywhere else. We have to be able to bring that leadership into to the forward, being able to give them the resources and the support. The work that we're doing around housing in Baltimore, we're organizing senior citizen homes where so many black people are now being pushed into, and they have all these problems that the owners of these complexes, you know, have. They just totally disrespect them, mold all over the place, won't repair anything, buildings in bad conditions, and they do everything they can to discourage the boards that are set up to harass them. And we've been able to make some ground in organizing not just single buildings, but turning those turning those community associations into a citywide union of renters, right? Being able to have the strength that if you have a problem, we can have lawyers who can help you.

0: them to break up our communities, create new economic opportunity for white middle class people to move into the city, and at the same time put us in areas where we have no access to markets or to get to work, no public transportation so we can do what we need to do to live. That's the kind of struggle that we are fighting in. We think it's a very important one because it holds our community together, but there's almost nothing more important than having a shelter over your head for you and your family. People can understand that and relate to those kind of ideas. And that's the kind of work that Eugenia has been involved with over the years, that we try not to make these high-minded struggles. We try to make struggles that are really about life and death, and then help elevate people's political understanding about what the conditions are for Africa under imperialism, under U.S. capitalism, and that we have to be self-determined as a people. So I want to thank you all for the time. I look forward to hearing more, and I hope that we can be able to reach out to each other after this process and be able to start seeing how we can learn from each other and understanding the work that's being done all around the country. Thank you. Uhuru Sasa.
1: We're going to take a brief break, and when we come back, I'm going to turn it over to Richard. We can kind of start with a little question and answer, and then we're going to start talking about some of the things, because we've heard from several organizations, Brother Obafemi Kensandeli from the Race First Movement. We've heard from Brother Patrick Lumumba of the Black Liberation Movement in Mississippi. We've heard from Brother Siddiqui Kamban of the Nubian Leadership Circle, and we just heard from Brother Namdi Lumumba of the National Black Radical Political Congress, also representing the Ujima People's Progress Party. And we've heard some of the platforms of the organizations and some similarities that have been mentioned. So when we come back, I'm going to pass it to Brother Richard. Then we're going to talk about some of these similarities and how we can start the process of our organizations working together. And maybe we can hear from Sister Zakia. I don't know whether because she might have stepped away from her communication device, and maybe she'll be back with us. We're going to take a brief break, and when we come back, you can get involved, too, in the conversation with a question or comment by dialing 215-490-9832. That's 215-490-9832. Time for an awakening. We'll be right back.

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1: See, it does not profit black people or poor people anything to have the vote and not be able to select the candidates who they want to choose. Now, how can you choose between Lyndon Johnson, Nixon, Agnew, Wallace, and Humphrey? There is no choice. Evil is evil. There's nothing in between that. I think the vote can only be used as a tool of organization. We can only use the vote to organize our people. Now, to really believe that we can put someone in office and that these people would be responsive to our needs, it's naive, politically naive. Because even if one of the black candidates who ran for office was to take the office of president, then black people must be prepared to fight against that person.
2: Why?
1: Because, you see, the system mandates the action of the individual. The individual does not determine how this country will function. This country works off the military-industrial complex, which means that it's profitable to wage war. And unless you, you know, devise another plan, another scheme to sustain, to boost this economy, then it's going to be necessary to wage war. Whether, you know, a black individual is in office or a white individual is in office. Well, so we're talking about a complete a change in system.

The system is rotten to the core. That's why every time we have had a presidential election, whether it's white or black, you always have to choose between the lesser of two evils. So you either vote for Satan or the devil, and you catch hell with either one.

0: And this included comedians, comics, trumpet players, baseball players. Show me in the white community where a comedian is a white leader. Show me in the white community where a singer is a white leader, or a dancer or a trumpet player is a white leader. These aren't leaders. These are puppets and clowns that have been set up over the white community and over the black community by the white community, and have been made celebrities, and usually say exactly what they know that the white man wants to hear.
1: One black man believes in violence, one believes in integration, one believes that one day after we all marry white women, we'll all be a light brown color and there'll be no problem. One believes that if we get enough politics and education, we can take over the country and be the mayor and the president. One believes, such as I, that separating on some land will solve it. Cleaning up our own neighborhoods, respecting our own women, and doing something for ourselves, and quit begging white people. This is our solution.

You know, we really are being colonized. In a colony, the education is controlled from outside. The politics is controlled from outside. The economics is controlled from outside. The police in a colony are not there to serve and to protect, but there to keep the colonized ones from disturbing the status quo. The question is, do we want to continue to live as a colony, or do we want to be like the original 13 colonies and decide that we've had enough? Let's break from a colonial past and let's seek freedom.

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1: Welcome back to Time for an Awakening. It's 7:22 on this Sunday edition of Time for an Awakening. We're in conversation with several independent black-led leadership formations from around the country. Brother Siddiqui Kamban is with us from the Nubian Leadership Circle. Brother Patrick Lumumba is with us from the Black Power Movement in Mississippi. Brother Namdi Lumumba from the Black Radical Political Congress, also from the Ujima People's Progress Party. Brother Obafemi Kansandeli from the Race First Rally is with us also, talking about the missions and accomplishments of several of these black-led organizations and how we can be a part and become involved in the objective of building unity and structure for self-determination for black people. You can get involved in the conversation with a question or comment by dialing 215-490-9832. That's 215-490-9832. Brother Richard.
2: Oh, yes, Brother Elliot. Thank y'all, for definitely, y'all been thanking us, but really, the work should be to thank y'all. But I have to say, I'm and please bear with me. I'm being as honest as I can be, because again, as I said when we opened, I'm really looking to, if not learn, but understand, because unlike you gentlemen and women, I'm a wannabe organizer. That's what I always said. And I've been saying that a long damn time. But looking at our situation, and I have to say, last week or so, I've been reviewing the 1960s, say 64, and trying to place it in context up to now. So it's like basically, 61 years. So let me, get to the question, and I wanted to see your response, even if you don't, if it seems out of whack. But first, I want to read this definition of grand strategy. It's a long-term comprehensive plan a state uses to achieve its national interest by coordinating all available means, including military, diplomatic, economic, cultural power. It goes beyond military objectives. It encompasses both war and peace, setting national priorities, guiding actions to achieve security and prosperity over many years. And that has been something that's been I've been percolating. And when I look back at the 60s, maybe the intent was to move towards that and to where I get to my question. To however you respond to it, I know we're always dealing with time, so I hope this is a conversation amongst us that we can keep going. And I'll start with you, Brother Patrick, and go, Brother Obafemi, and then, Brother Siddiqui and Brother Namdi. Do you see at this point in 2025, based off of the work that you are doing and been effective in doing, that we of this formation, that we have a grand strategy? Brother, if that makes sense to you, Brother Patrick, could you entertain my thought for a minute?
3: Absolutely, Brother Richard. Y'all can hear me right?
1: Yes, sir. Yes, sir.
3: Okay, yeah, absolutely. That's a very perfect question to segue right into some of the things that I think we should be gleaming in this conversation. I mean, I'm sitting here right now with a book that I wanted to reference by Baba Akinyele Umoja, who was one of our guests at one of our Black Power Summits. We Will Shoot Back is the name of the book. And it goes back and it talks about the armed resistance struggle of black people in the South during some of the time that you're gleaming and before that time and some of the work that was done over the Freedom Summers and some of the organizers that were organizing previous to those of us who are heading these formations on the phone right now. I think we'll be doing ourselves a grave disservice if we don't continue that fight. And that's what I led by saying what the Black Liberation Movement was, is a continuation of the work that was already done. I think sometimes we get to the point in this society that we just to make it plain, we think we smarter than our ancestors. We think we know and understand the system of racism, white supremacy better than our ancestors. And actually, we are in terrible error, in my estimation, when we start to think like that. One of the things I was thinking about, and I'm glad I had the opportunity to go first so I can listen to some of the other brothers and sisters. You know, we're developing, in this present day and time, we're developing a lot of scholars and a lot of content creators, but we failing to create practitioners and actual nation builders. So we get a lot of information and not enough formation, if that makes sense. But Richard, we most definitely have to look back, you know, in a Sankofa type of mindset and fetch those lessons that were already laid out. One of the young warriors that's on with us right now, Jahi Ashe, who works with our young people movement here in Mississippi. You know, he always say that we got to begin to connect those dots from the past and begin to create, you know, forward motion with our developments today. So if we don't glean from the past, I think we're doing ourselves a great disservice. I think we should learn a lot of those lessons in those black prints. That's what I was trying to say that Jahi developed. He said we got to look back at those black prints, not the blueprints, the black prints that were already laid out. We got to begin to study that again because our ancestors were on track. And I think we got to continue to build that. One of the greatest examples for me, you know, and what it is that we're doing here in Mississippi is what Chukwuemeka Lumumba did. And I think what Chukwuemeka Lumumba did should be studied. Chukwuemeka came from the school of thought of the Republic of New Africa, went on to establish the Malcolm X grassroots movement, but he took theory into practice. The man is from Michigan, but he understood where his work lied. And he came and he became the highest elected official in the blackest city in Mississippi, which is Jackson, Mississippi. And he became mayor of that city. And he began to use what my brother Lumumba is talking about, because we worked so hard and diligent about our electoral representation. That electoral representation had to begin to reflect black power, especially in the places that we control. And a lot of these situations we find it through our practical work, that even though we have black spaces, they don't mean we have black mindsets. A lot of our black elected officials right now, Mississippi probably hold the most black elected official offices ratio to proportion across the nation. But the mindset of black power don't permeate these brothers and sisters' minds. So that's what we're working on as well. But these brothers and sisters that's holding these offices, they didn't study our ancestors. They didn't study the process. And that's what we had to work on. We had to work on getting the right political electoral power in place. We cannot afford another generation of capitulated leadership in no area of leadership in the black community. Not even in the black home can we, survive that. So, most definitely, just to answer your question, Bob Richard, we most definitely got to glean from the past. We got to look back at the literature like we will shoot back. We got to look back at the literature like this nonviolent stuff will get you killed by Dr. James Carr. We got to look back at the lessons of Mwalimu Baruti and how he writes. We got to look back at those lessons, and we got to glean those lessons, and we got to take them to heart. And we got to take them to practice.
2: Thank you for your response. And I just want to again, you know, go through, you know, each one of you, you know, to just get feedback of your thoughts in relationship to this question about a grand strategy. Because as you say, Brother Patrick, it seems that when we look back 60 years, they were formulating. Now we're 60 years in the future, and each one of you are demonstrating, you know, what you're actually working on. But the question of whether we all see the end game, or, you know, is what I'm saying. So for Brother Obafemi, do you see whether we have a grand strategy?
4: So just listening to the question, it makes me think about, You know, we've been having different conventions and conferences probably since the 1800s, with us trying to organize and develop an agenda. You know, I said earlier, like marching orders. This is what we want, and this is how we're going to carry that out. As time moves, you know, our tactics have changed to a certain degree, or some of our objectives have changed based on the times that we live in. But I think that we have an idea of what we want. What I don't think that we have is clarity in what it looks like. Like logistically, we say we want freedom, or we say we want sovereignty, we want liberation. But logistically, what does that look like for our people? And are we just talking about here in the United States, or are we talking about wherever we exist as a people? What does that look like on the ground for us? I think that's where the technicians come in, and this is the STEM aspects of who we are as a people. This is a part of the spiritual science that we have as well. How do we cultivate the spaces for us to exist as a people holistically, with little to no compromising who we are? What does that look like on the ground for us? Some people, not to say none of the organizers that are on, but to a degree, I think that some of our people have thought that we could just, you know, use a color crayon and color over what Europeans have done, and we could just emulate what they do, and that's going to work for us. And a lot of times it does not work for us. We have to implement strategies and plans and ideas that work for us. And so that it kind of connects with what my brother Patrick just said. We have to go back and fetch it. We have to learn those lessons from the past. Is look at what some of the blueprints of what our fathers and mothers laid out for. What were they striving for? And see, what do we need to tweak today that works for this day and time? Or looking forward to the following, the generation that's coming behind us, what type of world do we want to leave for them? We have to be forward thinking in what we want to see, like not just where it's at right now. What do we want to see in 10 years, in 50 years, in 100 years for African people? I think that's the direction that we have to go into. And like I said, the practicality, the logistics behind it, I think we need more clarity in that. But we need to study thoroughly what our ancestors have already left for us. So I'll land right
2: And to you, Elliot, and to the other two brothers, and hopefully Sister Zakia, if you're there, and I won't, but, you know, I'm begging, but I think that, you know, we need to, as we're developing, just to this one question, you know, and Brother Siddiqui, you had mentioned about coalition building, and to me that gets into, you know, the infrastructure. So it still makes me beg the question, just for your input to this. Do you see that we as a people, in relationship to the work that's being done, do we have a grand strategy?
5: Well, you know, what I'm looking at is, for me, I think, you know, the reason why it's so important in terms of what Brother Elliot and yourself, Richard, are doing is, my perspective is that our grand strategy has to be what is happening right now. I'm hearing from folks, I'm seeing a certain amount of commonality. See, my whole thing is that, you know, what can we do, you know, setting aside our egos and, you know, about my humility. It's not about humility. It's about what we do for the common good. So from my perspective, what is going on right now is that, in many respects, in terms of the work that we need to do, that we're somewhat splintered. And so that's why, for me, I'm encouraged by this discussion this evening, because of the fact that I've taken notes, names. I'm going to be in contact with people because of the fact that, you know, we have to be looking at common ground in terms of the work that we're doing. And like I said before, in terms of the Nubian Leadership Circle, you know, yeah, we have a mission, but it's not a matter of, okay, when I talked about the eight cadres, yes, we have eight working cadres that are areas that, you know, affect our people on a daily basis. So we don't say, look, this is what we're doing, and we need you to join what we're doing. What we're saying is that we have eight cadres that are open for folks to join, to do the work, and they bring what they have to the pot. And we consider whatever that person or people bring to the pot to see if it and contributes to the common good. So that's my thing, is that, you know, we just have to move away from that whole piece. Like I tell people that, like, for instance, like I said, we have an Asian mayor here, Mayor Wu here in Boston. It's clear she, in fact, does not really care for black people, but she does a lot for Chinatown. And I tell people, you know what? I don't resent that. I says, we have to adopt that mentality about what we're going to do for us, because it seems like every group, they get out there and talk about what they're going to do for theirs, but we sit down and talk about, we need allies. You know, the only allies we need is each other, because the bottom line, because, you know, there's a big controversy going on. I understand there was some type of a conference held at a university for black students and Jewish students in terms of how they can unite to fight race anti-Semitism. And I'm saying to myself, do they know the history of the Jewish population in terms of what they've done, in terms of, you know, the number of votes that they provided for the slave trade and things of that nature? And to this very day, you know, that, you know, we're under this fantasy that we're in the same category as the Jews. We're not. So only thing I'm looking at is how we have what we need in terms of our spirituality and the physical component, in terms of resources that are necessary to do for ourselves. That's the bottom line. Like I mentioned, Nubian Square here in Boston, and Jaylen Brown of the Boston Celtics says he sees that as a potential Wall Street. We can do that all across the country if we just set our minds to it, and particularly what I, you know. And let me just say this, that we had what was called here in Boston Dudley Square, and folks talked about, you know, the drugs, and we got that name change, and there's a whole different spirit to the extent that we have a group of youngsters now that every summer they do a tour of historic Nubian Square. They didn't do anything before, and they're embracing everything we're doing right now. And I spoke to a group of youngsters. We had two high schools, Madison Park High School here in Boston and the John D. O'Brien. And I spoke to a large group, and a youngster, young man said, you know, Brother Siddiqui, he says, you know how good it makes me feel when I come out of the school, I come out here to Malcolm X Boulevard. He said, I go down to Nubian Square, and if I'm going right home, I get on the bus at Nubian Station. And he said, I hope someday I can do my homework at Nubian Library. So our youngsters are paying attention to everything. And so a lot of our focus in terms of what we're doing is towards our young people. But we have the potential. And when I hear the folks who are on here right now that are speaking, all it does is energize myself as a grandfather and encourage me, because all it does is reinforce my beliefs as it pertains to the potential of our people. And so we just need to do what's necessary to come together. That's the missing factor. You know, people say to me, well, how do you feel about the NAACP? And I said, well, look here. I agree with them in terms of totality, in terms of their politics. But when we do, we have representatives in the Nubian leadership circle that Urban League, NAACP, you know, that's what we do. And so, you know, we might have some differences of opinions as people in terms of our politics, but the bottom line is that what I see is we can, in fact, resolve our differences, maintain the various organizations and their sovereignty, but still at the same time, there's common ground in terms of what we can do together for our people. So that's my, you know, like I said, I'm a grandfather, but I'm optimistic based on what I'm seeing out here, and we just got to keep moving forward.
6: And I appreciate that. And we, as a, you know, you're saying as a grandfather, as one who's kind of working, you know, this is why this question is so important for us to kind of hear, right? You know, especially as people are doing work again where they are. And so, you know, and Brother Nambi, the thrust of is in, you know, really developing a party mechanism. Is someone told me a long time ago that political parties are established to assist in the distribution or the management of resources, you know. And so that's why, and also as instruments of power, you know. Now, I'm not sure if I understand what power is, but, you know, the point of formulating that. So I'm coming to this, and you're the last person, and Elliot, I'll turn it back over to you. I like to see, you know, or for us to see, would you say in relationship to us having a grand strategy, a vision, that, you know, where all our individual efforts in our individual geographical areas, our developments, as successful as they are moving towards some end. Do we have that grand strategy as a tool, a management tool for a nation of people, in your opinion?
7: Yeah. I think that grand strategy is a process of struggling together, critiquing what works, what doesn't work, how we get better. The fact that we are connecting to each other allows for a grand strategy really to take in more analysis, more perspective, more skill sets, right? That's going to be a big part of that, because I think the biggest part of how white power has been able to maintain its influence, its control, is separating African people from each other, right? It started with separating African people on our mother continent and creating so-called states that are divided not by what African people decided, but by what Europeans needed to steal resources from Africa. When they sent us to the West, they gave us false identities. And so even today, some of us still struggle with accepting our African identity, right? in our relationship to each other, not just in this country and not just in the Western Hemisphere, but throughout the world. I think we should also understand it is really important for us to be struggling together, because white supremacy is in crisis. It is in a moment of crisis because it knows that it is losing its control. And like any wild animal, when it is threatened, it becomes very dangerous, right? But we have people on the continent struggling, right, to take back their resources in places like Guinea-Bissau and Burkina Faso and the Sahel region of Africa. That is a significant blow to the ability of capitalism and imperialism to just take and take and take, right? And for African people to never have control of our resources. You see Africans in the Caribbean are resisting. There's resistance of African people all over this country. Some of them are not even well organized in the way in which we are, but I'm telling you, anywhere there's a black person, there is somebody fighting to save a life of other African people, right? Fighting against this system. It is a system in crisis, and it demands that we put our heads together, put our resources together, and start to learn from each other. We can critique each other. We can help provide training and resources, right? Brother Saladin Muhammad, who has transitioned, once told me, it all starts with the concept of unity, struggle, and then unity. If we come into this process looking to build an agenda that represents what our African people in this country and in this world needs, then we can struggle with each other to get that unity and have a much better organizational capacity in everything that we do. So I do believe we're in the process of doing that, and it is work. It ain't finished. It never stops, because our oppressor makes adjustments. Our oppressor looks and studies as well. And we have to make that same kind of analysis for our movement and for our people.
6: Well, I really appreciate everybody's response. And Elliot, I just, you know, wanted to take the time to get that. I'm calling it a, you know, big picture. And I think everybody contributed to that in their responses. So I'll just turn it back to you.
1: You know what? I'm going to take a brief break, because I did want to answer that. Or just throw something in the pot in reference to that. But I guess we'll spend some time maybe in the last hour or so of some of the things that was mentioned in a lot of the formation's mission statements, where we can find some mutual areas where we can work together. We're going to spend some time on that. Let's take a break, because I did get a text from Brother Franklin. He's going to come on. We're going to take a brief break, and when we come back, we'll continue the conversation. And keep in mind that what you asked, Richard, because I want to weigh in on that. Independent black-led leadership formations are featured on the program this evening. After the break, Brother Kamal Franklin of the Community Movement Builders will join us. Brother Siddiqui Kambane of the Nubian Leadership Circle. Brother Nnamdi Lumumba of the National Black Radical Political Congress, also representing the Ujima People's Progress Party, Brother Obafemi Kensandeli of the Race First Movement, and Brother Patrick Lumumba of the Black Liberation Movement in Mississippi. All are here. Any question or comment about the men's work and what they're doing, you can call us by dialing 215-490-9832. That's 215-490-9832. Time for an awakening. We'll be right back.

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4: In this crooked game of power politics here in America, the Negro, namely the race problem, integration, civil rights issue, are all nothing but tools used by the whites who call themselves liberals against another group of whites who call themselves conservatives, either to get into power or to retain power. Among whites here in America, the political teams are no longer divided into Democrats and Republicans. The whites who are now struggling for control of the American political throne are divided into liberal and conservative camps. The white liberals from both parties cross party lines to work together toward the same goal. And white conservatives from both parties do likewise. The white liberal differs from the white conservative only in one way. The liberal is more deceitful, more hypocritical than the conservative. Both want power, but the white liberal is the one who has perfected the art of posing as the Negro's friend and benefactor. And by winning the friendship and support of the Negro, the white liberal is able to use the Negro as a pawn or a weapon in this political football game that is constantly raging between the white liberals and the white conservatives. The American Negro is nothing but a political football. Someday we'll
5: all be free. There has always been a white man's party in the United States. Yeah. For most of the history of the United States, that white man's party has been the Democratic Party. But then in the 60s, the parties switched places, but there was still a white man's party and another party that claimed that it was more inclusive. This duopoly system is a political arrangement that balances itself out and in which the two parts react to each other. This arrangement makes promises to its constituencies, and it makes those promises in order to keep them voting for the representatives of the rich people who control both of those parties. But this representation has benefited the black misleadership class, which owes its existence to the Democratic Party, or feels that it does. For that reason, this black misleadership class is the last part of the duopoly that will budge from this arrangement. But the black political class remains the most loyal element in that duopoly situation. Their allegiance is to the party that has nurtured their rise in social and economic status. Their allegiance is not to the larger black community, and that will not change. The duopoly system itself mitigates against independent black politics on the electoral level. It's not some fault among our people. It's the system that we have to operate in, or that has been imposed on us, that says you will have no independent politics, because that would violate the logic of the duopoly. It means that you are abandoning the fight against the white man's party because you are not collaborating fully and wholeheartedly and entirely with the Democratic Party.

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1: Welcome back to Time for an Awakening. It's 7:58 on this Sunday edition of Time for an Awakening. This evening we're featuring independent black-led leadership formations from around the country that you can get involved with. Brother Kamal Franklin of the Community Movement Builders has joined us. Brother Siddiqui Kamban of the Nubian Leadership Circle. Brother Namdi Lumumba of the National Black Radical Political Congress is here. Brother Obafemi Kensandeli of the Race First Rally is here. Brother Patrick Lumumba of the Black Power Movement in Mississippi has joined us also. These leadership formations are here to let the listening audience know about the mission statements and accomplishments of the various organizations and how you can become involved in the objective of building leadership and structure for self-determination for black people. You can get involved in the conversation with a question or comment by dialing 215-490-9832. That's 215-490-9832. Richard, before I weigh in on the question that you asked, and then we're going to talk about some of the common things that some of the formations have mentioned in their mission statements and how we can start working together. Let's bring Brother Kamal Franklin on with us from the Community Movement Builders to kind of highlight, spend about 10 minutes or so to highlight the organization, the leadership formation, and talk about some of the things that have been accomplished. Brother Franklin has been on with us on several occasions. In fact, he, a while ago, if you remember, Richard, five organizations of young people from down at the Low Country Organizer Committee came on to kind of highlight the things that they're doing. So we're familiar with a lot of the work that has been accomplished by a lot of these formations, but the ones who are not familiar is a lot of our people around the country. I guess we're trying to do our little part to kind of bring this information to our folks. But, Brother Franklin, I'm glad that you could join us. Talk about the Community Movement Builders. Spend a little time talking about the accomplishments, the mission statement, and the work of Community Movement Builders.
2: Well, thank you so much for having me. I appreciate your, I guess your ability to do this kind of program and to bring on several of these different organizations and individuals like myself who, I think all of us are attempting to figure out ways to bring self-determination, grassroots organizing, struggling to sort of be free from the oppression of the United States and free from the oppression of white supremacy and capitalist development. So I appreciate being included in the bunch. I'll start with by saying, you know, in terms of our accomplishments, this is like our 10th year in existence as an organization. We have over 9 chapters across the country. Within 2026, we hope to add a couple of international chapters, and we hope to add to the amount of chapters we have in the United States. Our organization is a black organization that fights for self-determination and through grassroots organizing, cooperative development, programs in the community. We'll try to figure out ways to use the resources that we have to develop systems and programs and organizing campaigns, which will be a way for us as a people to fight for power, which will be a way for us to collectivize our struggle in certain ways and to understand that we come from a radical tradition of organizing. And our radical tradition, as I mentioned quite a few seconds ago, is around how do we fight against capitalism and its impact on us and our communities as an economic system? How do we fight against white supremacy? And how do we develop power and self-determination for ourselves and our own communities? Some of the work that we've done over the last few years have included, we organized what was called the National Black Radical Organizing Conference, Earlier this year, we had over 500 people attend that conference in Indianapolis, sponsored by five organizations. It was the second time we've done this conference. We saw a need for a conference that brought together radical and grassroots organizations from across the country. I won't name them all, but some of the other organizations included Malcolm X Grassroots Movement, Black Alliance for Peace, Cooperation Jackson, Black Men Build, and there are several others that we worked with to make that conference a success. And the role of that conference was to sort of highlight, again, the need for self-determination in different ways, particularly during what's happening now in this country, more overtly as opposed to covertly in terms of white supremacy and white nationalism. What do we do now in this time period? What are our strategies and tactics? What do we need to work together across cities and regions and nationally to bring to fruition? And so that's something that's been a major success for ours. The thing that we are most noted for in terms of our history has been organizing against Cop City in Atlanta, where we organized for 2.5 years with several different formations of various nationalities and political stripes to try to stop the building of a militarized police training center, which came out of the 2020 uprisings and a response to the 2020 uprisings, which was meant to stop political activity and organizing and to further what I'll say is the oppression and over-policing of our community. Now, we were not successful in stopping it, but we brought a great amount of energy, we as all the organizations and individuals and collectives that participated, a great amount of energy and awareness to this issue of these militarized police training centers. And that's something that we take some pride in, although we were not successful in stopping it. I would say some of the other things is that we're currently doing in Atlanta in particular is we try to do what we call developing liberated territory is the theme of Nkrumah's idea. We purchased 5 homes in a particular neighborhood in Atlanta. In those homes, we have community organizers who live there, and in exchange for cheap rent and a stipend, they are able to give us 15 to 20 hours of work to help support the power building in that community. Now, it's a program that's based on the history of the Panthers. From talking to elder members of the Panthers, they talk about back in the day how 2 or 3 of them would live together. One would have a straight job, and the other 2 would be out in the community organizing. Or SNCC, which talked about moving down to the South and living with everyday folks and then spending their time not only organizing with the people they lived with, but trying to organize the larger community. So we took that very seriously, and we were able to capture some resources. We decided to spend it on property in a particular location to use it as a model for what it could look like to try to develop liberated territory. And so we have 5 houses again that we're trying to do that work through. I'll stop there because I think, you know, people have probably talked about a lot of the work that they've done already. And I know we're probably, excuse me, and I'm also getting over a little bit of a cold. I know we're probably involved in a much deeper discussion around collectively what we can all do together and collectively what we see as the vision and what needs to happen now. But again, I thank you for inviting me and sharing the platform with everyone else.
1: Richard, before I weigh in on the question that you asked before the break, let me say this because I think I can it can wait for my answer dealing with the question that you asked. I think with the men I think Sister Zakiya dropped off, but the men and women involved in these organizations, their work is more important than my answer. So I'll just wait on that. But let me say this, because I want to go back around to some of the things that's been mentioned by several of the organizations, some commonalities there that we can work on. But I just want to say this to the listening audience, that these formations that we've talked to this evening, let me just mention some names and just envision in your mind all of these people working together in some fashion. Minister Farrakhan, Cynthia McKinney, who publicly endorsed, both of them, publicly endorsed the Nubian Leadership Circle. In fact, I think you can go on to one of those social media websites and see Minister Farrakhan's endorsement of the work of the Nubian Leadership Circle. Charles Byron, who's involved with the National Black Radical Political Congress, that was a lawmaker and representative for his community up there in New York for a number of years. Malina Abdullah and Cornel West, who both ran for this office, this president's office, but didn't run under the banner of Democrat or Republican Party. Kelly Acuna of Cooperation Jackson, the work that he has done. All of these people that I just mentioned are involved with one of these groups here, or have been involved. So just imagine, listeners, all of these people working together. That's powerful. It's really powerful. Richard, I know you agree.
3: Oh, definitely. I mean, I want to be clear, even in my thinking, and I may be considered a dreamer, because I really see that we are, I really believe with Martin Delaney, we are a national formation, you know, and as somebody has said earlier, the opposition has always worked to destabilize, destroy, and you know, the formation so that we can really be able to coordinate our efforts. So I definitely wholeheartedly agree, you know, with what you presented.
1: And let me say this, because you mentioned about the grand strategy and us learning from our ancestors. And I think we're witnessing a grand strategy now with some of the conscious leaders on the continent that have developed this 2063 plan, where they have a vision for their youth and what they want the continent to be in 2063. Now, we don't have that type of plan here because we have co-opted leadership. But among these grassroots organizations and independent leadership development, we do have a strategy. But let me use our experience here in this country as an example of what I'm talking about. If you go back in history and look, and we talked about this on the program, Richard, about 3 weeks ago, that debate between Henry Highland Garnett and Frederick Douglass, and I think it was 1841 at a colored convention, when Henry Highland Garnett was advocating that our people need to take up armed struggle and to free themselves. And Douglass, at the time, who was working with Garrison, believed in moral suasion. Oh, we can convince white folks that this is wrong and they'll stop. Well, we could see that as the years went on, Douglass started kind of changing his mind in that perspective, because he later on got, Garrison and them kind of distanced himself from him. But what I'm saying is these debates have always went on between our people. But when that war broke out, that civil war between the whites, a lot of our people took the advantage, however they seen this struggle, to work together in their minds to free our people. It wasn't about waving no banner of uniting the states. Our people didn't care about that. We wanted freedom. Because, Richard, as you gave the example before, Martin Delaney was getting ready to leave here. Am I correct?
3: Yeah, you're right. You're right.
1: He was getting ready to leave. What's the name? O'Neill Turner. You.

0: for a common mission. So I don't see anything any different now. I don't know what's going to be the rallying cry for our people to come together. It might be these potential wars that this country is brewing, whether it's in South America or whether it's on the continent. Because when they start one of these wars, they're going to want our young people to be involved. Our sons, daughters, nieces, nephews, possibly nieces. They're going to want our sons and daughters involved in this crap. So we're going to be forced to make a decision one way or the other. You know, we can talk about revolution, all of us, we know it. But pretty soon the rubber gonna meet the road. Because I got two girls. I don't want them involved in this foolishness for this country, losing their lives, coming back maimed, or coming back in a body bag. And I'm quite sure none of us do, even listeners to this program. So we're gonna have to come up with strategies as a collective how we gonna fight. And it might be sooner than we think. But I just wanted to throw that in reference to the question that you asked the formations earlier, Richard. That's just my humble opinion. But I do want to go back because some of the formations have mentioned education, because I marked it down. That's a commonality among all of the formations. Education and agriculture. And I think that's a possibility that some of the formations can start working together on, because Brother Patrick down south with land down there growing and producing food, Brother Obafemi, I know he's doing the same thing out there in Pine Bluff, Arkansas. And then you just heard Brother Siddiqui talked about produce being brought up from Atlanta from one of the members of from Georgia, on one of the farms that one of the members of the Nubian Leadership Circle has. So I think it's things right away that can be worked on as a collective. Richard, what do you think in reference to that?
1: Definitely. I mean, Brother Kamal just came. Even with the housing as another area, but those education and agriculture, and we speak to both of those all the time, right? Groups of individuals who are organizing in those areas.
0: Brother Patrick, let me talk to you about that, and you can start off this conversation in reference to the agriculture and growing, because you... Even some of the folks that are not necessarily involved in the Black Liberation Movement in Mississippi, you have a lot of black farmers in those areas. And plus, you just heard Brother Franklin talk about the Cooperation Jackson. He didn't mention his name, but Brother Kelly Okuna is involved in that. And I don't know whether you are involved with them or even know those brothers and sisters. But let me say something, because I think these things come full circle. I don't know whether you were aware, Brother Patrick, or maybe of some of the other formations on the program. When we're talking about political formations, which is necessary now, our people, and sometimes I don't like to use the term political, because some of our people, when you mention that, their mind drifts off to Democrat and Republican. So I like to use the term leadership formations. But... You talked about Chokwe Lumumba, how he is an example to the movement that you started. But we have the brother on the program that was his campaign manager. I don't know whether you were aware. Were you aware of that, Brother Patrick?
2: I was not.
0: Brother Kamal.
2: Was not.
0: Brother Franklin was his campaign manager. Am I right about that, Brother Franklin, or am I off?
2: No, I was his first campaign manager. We're talking about Chokwe Sr. doing the Jackson Plan when I was a member of the Malcolm X Grassroots Movement and the New African People's Organization. So I was his campaign manager for the first 6 months of his campaign before I left. And I knew Chokwe well and all the work that he did in Jackson. And after Chokwe's election when the Jackson Plan came to more of a fruition, and obviously the Jackson Plan written several years before that by Kali Okuna, was the main author,

0: the potential of a seed. One seed, what the potential of that could be, as opposed to going to the store and buying a watermelon. How many can you grow? You know, what's the multiplicity potential of a seed? Why are we not teaching this in school? So the grand strategy has to become, do black people own a black bank? Do we have black economic plan? Do black people have black institutions that incubated the politician that we're talking about? Not in theory, but in practicality. The unapologetic politician that Project 25 been produced. And I like to say the white male testosterone-driven oligarchy that we're dealing with right now with Donald Trump. And we're scrambling for how to respond. So I appreciate everybody that's on this call. And I appreciate you, Bob Elliott, and Brother Richard, again, for making this happen, because it has rejuvenated my intensity and desire to liberate our people, man. I'm just glad to be a part of this conversation, man. And I took a lot of notes. I have other people that's on this call, and I hope they taking notes too, because we'll be having class tomorrow and figuring out what we can do here in Mississippi and throughout this Delta, and connecting with y'all and furthering our work. And I yield.
1: Let me pass it over to Brother Obafemi. Brother Obafemi, you heard Brother Kamal, Brother Franklin, and Brother Patrick talk about the agriculture going on in their areas and how they can try to link it up. Talk about it from your perspective and the speaking for the race first movement.
2: Yeah, so as it relates to the race first movement, I was the article custodian for agriculture. We kind of extended that to, let's say, environmental ecological sustainability, because we get into a discussion or a place that deals with, you know, we're talking about natural resources, land conservation, sustainable energy sources. It's the basis of what we've been talking about, as Brother Patrick explained, we're talking about we have to have the capability to feed ourselves. That's at bare minimum. But if we look at it, the land provides the material, the resources for our food, our clothing, our shelter, our safety and security. We're talking about moving into a space to whereas looking at what we can grow and what the land already provides for us. In terms of, we got things that grow naturally in different areas that, you know, it's like underutilized resources that we have to tap into, as well as those things that we can grow for our people. What my local organization does, we switch from a community garden type of platform into a small farm. We kind of in a residential area, so we're in the neighborhood, but we are demonstrating and teaching people in the community how to do these things for themselves, how to grow, no matter what your, if you got acres, if you're in an apartment complex, whatever the case may be. We started a campaign called the Grow Something Challenge. So what we've been teaching people in the community, these are the steps that you can take to start growing for yourself. There's an African proverb that says, many hands make light work. And so the more of us that get involved with growing something, producing something, it takes, there's one of those quasi principles of collective work and responsibility. We have the responsibility

0: it ourselves. We're talking about a skill that our people have possessed for thousands of years. So this is that cultural transmission, that education that we have to transmit to our people, to the next generation. We also have to glean some of that information from those elders who've been in this for quite some time. What my organization has done is, you know, working with and talking to other black farmers in the area. We, for the produce that we don't grow, we'll buy produce from other black farmers and take it to the community. We started a mobile farmers market, taking it throughout the community. These are some of the things that we get involved in, but also connecting those type of things, like I said, to environmental conservation. So community cleanups, as well as recycling or reducing the uses of certain types of things. Composting, we get involved in, and showing people how we can take things. You know, nature has no waste, and so we are trying to duplicate what nature does to show people, look, we can take things that people discard and repurpose them to continue developing what we need. So that's the kind of standpoint that we in. Like Brother Patrick said, we in the Delta. So being that this was, king, cotton was king in this area, we also looked into being able to grow those type of crops that were like heritage type foods that our people we know that have high nutritional value, and things that we know that are healing for us. That's the work that we're involved in right now. And being able to connect, there may be things that we can grow here that may not be able to grow in different areas, and vice versa. So I get seeds from brothers and sisters around the country. I'm in zone 8B. But I got seeds for some stuff that, unless I got like a conditioned greenhouse, I won't be able to produce. But I got comrades maybe down in Florida or deep down in Texas or some in the Caribbean that may be able to produce these for us. So, those are the type of connections that, we are working to strengthen and develop. So, and I'll use that.
1: Okay. And, we can help with that too, Richard, because, John Boyd and his better half, Ms. Carol Boyd, has been on with us, who's president of Black Farmers Association, and plus our good friend Tom Burrell of the Black Farmers and Agriculturalists Association. So they're in touch with thousands of our folks that's growing down south and in the Midwest. So we can help with those connections also, Richard.
2: Yeah, definitely. And that's what this whole process is about, which raises the question of, going with everyone, because they want to, constantly hear from us for this time, that, we can't be, when I say we, Elliot, I'm saying, Time for Awakening Media, we can't look at ourselves as invisible. And I think that the communication network, just what you said, being able to bring these relationships together is, the strengthening for this infrastructure. And I think it's, as in the past when we had newspapers and we had radio, we need to be able to do just this, our communication network, not just to inform and then educate, but to also be the networking bridge. And I just wanted to throw that out there, to see if people agree or not. But I just think that that's important too, in relationship to what you raise.
1: Before I jump to Brother Siddiqui Kamban. Let me go over here to Brother Nnamdi Lumumba. Brother Nnamdi, you heard, because a couple of the other formations, the backbone to me, and I might be wrong, but it seems to be agriculture, even though they've talked about education and other things that they're doing. But they seem to be really strong right now in agriculture, which our people need. Food is needed. Let's talk about it from your perspective of political organizing and the Ujima People's Progress Party and also the National Black Radical Political Congress. You heard Brother Kamal Franklin talk about him being the campaign manager for Chokwe Lumumba when he was running for mayor down in Jackson. And plus involved in your organization is a leadership veteran, Charles Barron.
2: Yes.
1: You know, and at the conference that Kamal hosted in Indianapolis, Malina Abdullah was there, who ran with Cornel West. So it's clear that we have conscious political experienced people that knows how to organize our people and run campaigns. So I'm just throwing that out there because that's what we're trying to do tonight. We're trying to make these links stronger and become effective so we can move forward. Go ahead from your perspective.
2: Certainly. So I think it's always a very, very intriguing question for African people in the United States. When we were brought here to the U.S. because of our capacity as agricultural workers, right, through the process of the Maafa, we came here as people who could farm and feed ourselves and other people. And the process that has unfolded has made it so that many of our people are disconnected from the food sovereignty concept, right? Like, who grows it, how you transport it, how you distribute it. That's problematic. For us, we have, that is not for us a major part of our work, but the work that we have learned to do around fighting gentrification and building tenants, unions in Baltimore has allowed us to make connections with other Africans who are working around the question of food sovereignty and, more importantly, around land banking. We have really started to understand and deepen our knowledge about that because if anyone's been to Baltimore, it's a city with a lot of vacant property, right? And this is all a part of what gentrification has been doing to the city over the last 20 years. So there are whole sections of Baltimore where there's just land that is fallowed now, right, unused. Or even if it's land with housing on it, the houses themselves have been unoccupied for several years. And so you have all this land that we are seeing in Baltimore, and we have now become connected to folks who have a lot more expertise than we do, but they aren't always great organizers because they know the policy side of it, but the organizing people. And for us, it's a question of, will Black workers have the power to control the land and the resources that exist in our community, right? It's not just good enough that grants are given to us or the city government does this stuff. We want to be able to take land, regardless of whether or not it's given to us, right? Because we should have the right in our community to provide food for our community, to provide a safe space for our elders and for our children to go. Even the process of learning how to put your hands in the soil is really important, whether you become a farmer or not, understanding that there's a real connection between the work that you do to plant and sow and someone else eating is really important because the kind of food, the food chain that exists in America now, this capitalist food chain, has us so disconnected. We eat fruit in the winter and we don't know where that fruit came from. We eat animals, right, all year round. We don't know if the package is one animal or not. We are disconnected from the food, and therefore our health also has all kind of bad reactions to this capitalist food chain. So for us, the question really has always been, how do we build power for our people, right? And even in the way in which we approach our electoral question, land banking and having control of
3: housing in our community is central to our platform around fighting gentrification. We're trying to keep it very simple for people, right? Because again, food is a necessity. Housing and shelter, right, is a necessity. You can't get around that. If you don't have food in your belly and a roof over your head, it's hard to organize people, right, to do anything else when their bellies are grumbling. So I think it's really important. We come at it at a different way, again, because we recognize it as a real question of whether African workers will have control of that land in our community. And once we have control of it, whether we eat the food or not, we can give it to who the hell we want to, but we should be able to produce it and have it for our community when we need it. And that's how we've come to this approach. And we take a real interesting position to this. We don't pretend to be experts on a lot of the things that we now do. We are able to, as organizers, meet people. We provide political education. We provide training. We find ways to get resources. And they teach us what they know expertise-wise, and that adds to the organizational capacity of what we're able to do around the city and around the state.
1: thank you, sir. Brother Siddiqui. I'm sorry, Brother Siddiqui. Oh, wait a minute. Hold on, Brother Siddiqui. Brother Kamal, you want to say something on that in reference to it?
4: Oh, I just really quick, because I wanted to back up what Brother Lumumba was saying, because I think we have a similar view of, like, we don't consider ourselves experts on everything that we do, but we consider the things that we do to be needed components of how do you help start a liberation struggle or organize the people for liberation. And so, you know, we do cooperatives, survival programs, land projects, housing projects, out of the sheer will of having people who know a little something, and then collectively trying to figure it out. And that does mean sometimes we fall on our face, right? It doesn't mean we get everything right, but it does mean that we understand that you have to stretch yourself, if you are trying to organize in your community. And then I also lastly would say, I like the idea of what he was saying also, and I want to be very explicit about it, for our politics as community movement builders. We see all of our work under a political project for liberation. We separate none of our work from the idea that the reason we do this work is that we're hoping that the politics of Black leftism, revolutionary Black nationalism, become more prominent in our community again, because we think those politics have been stripped away from our community by the forces that be, for a very particular reason, so that they can have us pinned up and trying to get some freedom in their system, as opposed to trying to break away from the very system that's oppressed us. So we think it's extremely important that all of our organizations, when we can, work together more closely, struggle together more closely, and do it under a political guise, that we do this work because we're attempting to liberate our folks, and we do it with a strategic purpose as to what that looks like, where that gets done. We're currently working with some of the other organizations I mentioned to do what we call community self-defense programs, which are bringing together the idea of how do we protect our community, how do we start thinking about food sovereignty, how do we start thinking about community self-defense, how do we start thinking about mutual aid, what are some sample cities where some of this stuff is happening already, and how can we piece it together to make it and lift to make it more doable, but also to lift it up so that people can see it and get inspired by it. So a lot of our work has been to inspire the politics that were taken away from us, and instead we're given these politics of, like, joining somebody else's system, or entertainment politics, things that don't serve us as a people, don't serve us as a larger collection of a community. So I just wanted to put that out there.
1: Thanks for that word. Brother Siddiqui,
0: yes, sir.
1: Let me say this, and then I'm going to just pass it to you. You know, as a man that worked closely with Minister Farrakhan, that helped organize the Me and Man March, and that you carried that torch on with the Nubian Leadership Circle and the cadre meetings that you have with the different cadres four times a year. Talk about it from that perspective of hearing some of these formations that you may or may not have known about and the work that they're doing. Just talk about it from your perspective of a man that's a veteran organizer.
0: Well, you know, I'm sitting here, and that's why it's really interesting. Can you hear me?
1: Yes, sir. Yes.
0: Okay. I think it's interesting because people say that
5: Oh, Brother Siddiqui, you've been on here for so long, you know, and, you know, how have you done that? And I said, well, this is who I am. And so the bottom line for me is when I hear the conversation tonight, look, I'm a grandfather, and out here recruiting and training as many young people as possible, but all it does is energize me, because I think about the brother down there in Mississippi around the farming piece. Now, a couple of months ago, a brother, he was up here, lived in the area, I think it was New York, and he contacted the Nubian Leadership Circle because he said that his family had land down there in Mississippi, several acres, and he called us for seeking support in terms of what the next steps would be for him. So, you know, we've done some research, but, you know, the bottom line for me is we would have reached out to Brother Lumumba right away or encouraged him to do that based on that type of connection. And so it's really important because of the fact that, you know, we're looking to be a resource for folks out there. You know, we want to have circle satellites all across the country and beyond. Like, we got a brother, a courageous brother, Kamal, in Haiti, leading nobody talks about the pop. You know, look, there's a lot of chaos over there. But there are folks over there who are doing a lot of good work, particularly on the issue of farming. And so the bottom line is that, you know, he is working as a member of the Nubian Leadership Circle, and, you know, we're looking at that as the starting point for our international circle satellite. But that's, you know, that's the type of situation that, you know, the type of resource that we want to be, so that when folks have questions of that nature or resources, and we're able to be able to direct them to folks. So we would hope that at some point, that we would be able to have a circle satellite in Mississippi. You know, we got folks in who are connected with us in the UK and in Paris. So, you know, that's our ultimate goal. We want to be that type of resource so that, you know, we can connect with our folks and, you know, in many respects be a information base for folks, and we can refer them to folks like Brother Lumumba in terms of the work that they're doing. So it's, you know, I guess the biggest thing for me right now is I'm feeling so much commonality in terms of what the work that's being done out here. Because I'm saying, wait a minute, I feel like I've known these people. You know, I've seen names, but just based on the feedback that you're getting from them, I said, wait a minute, this is exactly within the realm of what we're trying to do in terms of the Nubian Leadership Circle. So it's about how we're going to just move forward to connect and have a working relationship in the best interest of our people. So this is, I'm telling you, this is an amazing show that y'all put, you and the brother put together. I'm telling you.
1: Listen, before we got about 10 minutes left. This is what I want to do, and I'll just start with you, and we'll go back around. Brother Siddiqui, just give out any information. The people have heard a lot of the formations tonight. Again, Brother Siddiqui Kamban of the Nubian Leadership Circle shared with us tonight. Brother Kamal Franklin of the Community Movement Builders. You heard Brother Nnamdi Lumumba of the National Black Radical Political Congress, also of the UGMA People's Progress Party. You heard Brother Obafemi Kensandeli of the Race First Rally. And Brother Patrick Lumumba of the Black Liberation Movement in Mississippi. You've heard these formations. Sisters, Zakiya Jabbar was on with us, but I don't know what happened. But listen, she was on with us maybe 3 weeks ago. You know, you heard of her organization and what they're doing. So it's plenty of things that our people can do, can get involved in. We don't have to sit and watch these people go at it like we're watching a tennis match and know that our children's lives are at stake. Watching these people want to start conflicts and wars all around the world under the guise of Americanism. So we don't have to be pawns in anybody else's game. We can play our own game and make our own rules. Before we leave tonight, let me, and I'm going to start with Brother Siddiqui. We'll go around. Brother Siddiqui, give out the contacts, the websites, anything where people can get in contact with you. And also, when we leave tonight, myself and Brother Richard is going to make a list and email it to each participant tonight with everybody's numbers on it where they can reach out and start the process of working together. But go ahead, Brother Siddiqui.
5: Yes, sir. Well, we have a website that folks can reach, you know, they can get all of our contact info. They can go to NubianLeadershipCircle.org. That's NubianLeadershipCircle.org. And anything that they need as it pertains to contact or outreach, they can get it off of our site.
1: Okay. And you gave the number out early. Go ahead.
5: Yep. Let's see. I had the number here. I think I misplaced that. But, I misplaced the number. I can't believe it. But the number is on the website itself, so okay. That's not a problem.
1: Okay. All right. Let's go up here to Brother Namdi. Brother Namdi?
3: Yes. Yeah, so you can all obviously, again, being able to connect to the work that the National Black Radical Political Congress does. We can be reached at nbrpc.org. That's nbrpc.org. There's a lot more resources there about partner organizations, about our platform, and the work that we've been supporting over the last 4 years. And to get in contact with specifically Ujima, you can find us on uppmaryland.org. That's both on Facebook as well as IG, uppmaryland.org. We can even be contacted by phone. That number is 443-826-9654.
1: Great. And listen, I'm on I think this is Brother Brandon that works with Ujima. I think this is him on the line. Let me grab Brother Brandon. Is this you?
6: Yes, I'm here, brother. Can you hear me?
1: Yes, sir, Brother Brandon. I know that you work closely with Brother Namdi, and you heard, because I know from experience with you that you were dealing with food and food sovereignty. So you heard some of the formations tonight talk about the importance of the work that they're doing. So I know this makes you your heart glad.
6: Yes, that and being able to tie it into the political struggle and the aspect of being able to not only see what it's like to understand the whole spiel and the sphere of the conversation of whoever can feed you can control you through the Thomas Sankara aspect, but all in particular of being able to answer the question that if we are to understand the conditions and the circumstances that beleaguers us as a nation and also as a cultural tribe that deals with food sovereignty and food insecurity across the 50 states and as well as the world over, it begins to be a independent but nonetheless a also collective question of how do we begin that process as well. But I would be remiss to comrades, brothers, and sisters listening if I didn't bring up that the political aspect of this work is just as important as keeping up those freedom fighters who not only have paid the price but continue to pay the price or are languishing from behind the walls, from the Mumia Abu Jamal to resting, not in resting power, but, you know, forever in struggle and as well as the continuation from Jamil L. Alameen and as well as Asada Shakur. And I just wanted to bring all of this up as a importance, but also a material reality, just as much as those of us who suffer from starvation of nutrition. We also suffer from the political aspect of not being able to outlive and the survival of the American colonial machine by also freeing out political prisoners. So hearing this conversation and also raising up those voices and so many of our brothers and sisters and comrades behind the wall and those who have transitioned into the next realm, that full sovereignty and also fighting to be able to liberate ourselves, mind, body, soul, and spirit over the land of food is very much important. And I'm just elated to know that there's a beginning towards a united front when it comes down to striking at the U.S. empire and as well as the global capitalist imperialist machine, Uhuru.
1: 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Brother Kamal, the floor is yours. Give the information out to how the brothers and sisters can, if they're in that area, even if they're not in that area, can get involved with community movement builders and the work moving forward.
4: Sure. The best way for folks to get involved with us is communitymovementbuilders.org. If you go to our website, you'll see a listing of where our chapters are. You'll see an information page for you to fill out. If you want to learn more about our organization, if you're interested in joining the organization, if you wanted to donate to the organization, all those things are possible if you go to the website. We are also on every social media, Instagram, X, Facebook, so you can also reach out to us there. And as stated by the previous speaker, again, I just want to say that we lead with our politics. We think that our liberation is going to be based on our politics, and everything else will follow. And so it's very important to understand that we built this organization to use some of the resources that we've captured to help support the idea of what a liberation struggle could look like, or some models on programs on what we need to try to start to set us free. And we need as many people, as many Black folks as possible to join our organization, to work with us. And we also need to find better ways to work with a lot of the organizations here, some I'm familiar with, some I may not, so that, you know, instead of us having two or three Black conferences a year, that we can obviously have different ones, but have one main one that's directed towards getting people involved in organizing our similar radical politics together. Mm-hmm. And I appreciate the time and energy to spend to put this program together. And again, thank you, Brother Elliot, for allowing me to participate and for your graciousness, particularly when it's come to my tardiness. So thank you so much, Brother.
7: Stop fronting, Brother Frank. Stop fronting. You're all right.
1: Thank you for your work, sir. Let's go to Brother Patrick. Brother Patrick, give out any contacts. And again, I'm going to make sure that you get all of the formations that was on tonight so the brothers and sisters in your organization can start the process of kind of linking up and moving forward. But go ahead. The floor is yours, sir.
8: Yes, sir. So, yes, sir, Bobby. I mean, we can be contacted at the website blackliberationmovement.com, and we can also be contacted directly to me. 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
1: Thank you, sir. Last but not least, let's go over to Brother Obafemi. Brother Obafemi, floor is yours. Let us know how the folks can be reached if they want to get involved with Race First Rally. And go ahead.
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1: Thank you, sir.
2: Hey, Elliot, I just it strikes me, brother Franklin, are you still with Black Power Media, and do y'all still broadcast regularly throughout the week?
1: Uh-oh, let me see. Brother Franklin, you still there? Brother Franklin? Yeah, he must have dropped off. Mm-hmm. Okay.
2: I just wanted to bring that because they have a program. I think Black Power Media is, and I'm looking at this whole creating, you know, the communication network is just as vital as the groundwork, right? To be able to continue to make the analysis and share the information as is being done here at Black Power, Time for Awakening Media.
1: Yeah, I know that. Well, in fact, I'm more than sure that they still, because Brother Charles Byrne broadcasts on the Black Power Media. Mm-hmm. He sent me a thing. I think he did a program on Thursday. Yeah, so as far as I know that they do, I'm more than sure they do.
2: All right, then.
1: Yeah, but I'll make sure everybody has all the contacts and things of that nature. Richard, your assessment before we close things down, your assessment of the program tonight?
2: I'm just, as all, you know, I'm just elated that we're continuing the process. And I want to, you know, thank you for, you know, really bringing this together and making this happen. And also because I think it's really, from an operational perspective, is really important for us to do, right? Towards, you know, nation management. Not just program and project events, but nation management. And I think that this is a step towards, you know, that nation management perspective. Therefore, actual power more than influence.
1: Richard, I do want to mention too, Brother Obi Igbona Jr. called me Saturday. Mm-hmm. And said that they were having a press conference for African Venezuelans that are down in Venezuela to give their perspective on what's going on. Because we hear the propaganda of what's being said by these Europeans and especially the administration that's in power now. But they're having a press conference. I'm more than sure that he told me Thursday. I don't know of the time. I want to try to air it live, but if I don't air it live, we'll get the audio so we can play it for our listeners, so they can hear the perspective of African Venezuelans that live down there, just like we're so-called African Americans up here and as Afro-Brazilians. So as African people, that live in those areas, contrary to what the propaganda that goes around about the FBAs and the ADOS and the I don't know how many other alphabetical orders that try to separate our people. It's our people down there that got a perspective on what's going on what's probably about to happen with these warmongers. So we'll be able to hear their perspective on how they feel about what's going on. So I just want to thank Brother Obi Igbona that always kind of keeps us in the loop to kind of spread information. And before we leave tonight, just want to give the lineup on Time for an Awakening Media, Mondays, Wednesdays, and Fridays, 11 a.m. to 1 p.m. African Perspectives with Brother Oshi, always interesting topics, dialogue, and guests on African Perspectives. It's Mondays, Wednesdays, and Fridays, 11 a.m. to 1 p.m. Later on that evening from 7 to 9, Our Story, where Baba was Johnson from New Orleans, Louisiana. And Richard, it's a couple of political organizations down there. I thought that they would try to tune in tonight, but we'll get them on too to kind of showcase the things they're doing. But that's Our Story down in New Orleans, Louisiana from 7 to 9. Then he doubles back Wednesday from the same time, 7 to 9 p.m., Our Story where Baba was Johnson. On Thursdays from 8 to 10, that spot is always open for the Black Liberation Movement in Mississippi. Brother Patrick Lumumba, who you heard tonight, Sister Crystal Denise, Brother Rodney Lowe, Brother Dubsack, four hosts, one mission, the Black Liberation Movement in Mississippi. And then on Sundays, Pinckney to Pinckney from 5 to 6, and Time for Awakening from 6 until. I want to thank everybody for listening to the program this evening. lively discussion as always, and we'll be back next week, Lord willing, to continue on his path towards an awakening. Peace.
7: Peace.

0: Welcome to the to time for an awakening on Black Talk Radio Network, new media for the new millennia. This is a history and current events program from a cultural perspective. We find this program necessary because Hosea 4:6 states, "My people are destroyed for the lack of knowledge." But we as a people will turn this around. Proverbs 4:7 states, "Wisdom is the principal thing, therefore get wisdom. With all thy getting, get an understanding." Again, welcome to the program this evening with your host, Brother Elliot and Brother Richard. The number to reach us to get involved in the conversation this evening is 215-490-9832. That's 215-490-9832. 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It's 6:07 here on this Sunday edition of Time for an Awakening, the Sunday, June the 1st edition of Time for an Awakening. Our guest this evening in conversation and kind of follow up to the program we had a couple of weeks ago, activist, educator, and author Bernard O. Creamer will join us this evening in discussion. Who Stole the Soul? The Weaponization of Hip Hop, a Historical and Sociological Perspective. I think you'll enjoy this conversation we'll have with our guest this evening. And you can always join the conversation by dialing 215-490-9832 with a question or comment. That's 215-490-9832. We'll be right back to get the program started after a brief word from our sponsors.
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7: History is a clock that people use to tell their political and cultural time of day. It is also a compass that people use to find themselves on the map of human geography. 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Most important, history tells a people where they still must go, what they still must be. The relationship of history to the people is the same as the relationship of a mother to her child.
0: 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Welcome back to Time for an Awakening. It's 6:12 on this Sunday edition of Time for an Awakening. Before we get started with our program this evening, I want to welcome in my co-host, Philadelphia activist and tour guide at the African American Museum here in Philadelphia, 7th and R Street, Brother Richard. He's with us, Brother Richard.
8: Yes, sir, Brother Elliot.
0: No worries, huh?
8: You know what, Elliot? You know, it's getting really close. Hopefully, you know, it works out this way. They're getting to my time of the year in this section of the, you know, of the globe, you know, meaning that it's starting to warm up. So for right now, even though the weather goes up and down, and that's my weather report, y'all, I'm doing good. And Elliot, I am... You know, it's a lot of the topic that we're going to be addressing tonight. I'm glad that it's expanding to, you know, part two. And Brother Bernard Creamer is really, in his book, is really providing us an opportunity to even go deeper into this conversation. So I'm looking forward to that.
0: Yeah, you know, we had an interesting conversation 2 weeks ago when we had Brother Quabana and Brother Shamari joined us. And we were dealing with the topic of drill music and violent video games and the effects on the minds of black youth. And it kind of spun off into this dialogue that we're planning to have tonight. Brother Kwabena put me in touch with Brother Bernard and made me aware of his book. And we're going to be discussing that tonight. I think it'll be an interesting conversation. And again, you can always join us with a question or comment by dialing 215-490-9832. That's 215-490-9832. Before I introduce our guest, let me read. And listen, before we start this conversation, let me say something. I think that the listening audience, if you're not aware of this book, Who Stole the Soul? The Weaponization of Hip-Hop, a Historical and Sociological Perspective, please get this book and share it with the young people in your family, your sons, your daughters, your nieces or nephews. Let them read it. Sit down and talk about this around the dinner table. Well, I don't know whether there's maybe too much dinner table conversation going on now. But when you have your family gatherings, your family reunion, just gather in your home, sit and talk about what they read. Have them look at this thing critically. And that's not stressed in our schools now about critical thinking and reading comprehension. Our children know how to read, but they might not be aware too much of the comprehension that's necessary. I think this book is necessary reading for adults and for our children to really discuss what's being stated so they can really see what's really going on. Before I introduce my guest, I want to read a paragraph or two from the foreword of the book to kind of set up the conversation. In the introduction, let me read a couple of these paragraphs and bear with me. It says, through this book, I hope to shed light on the reality that is a very functional and deliberate paradigm shift. As hip-hop creators, black people did not initiate this shift. The new landlords did. Its Jewish European controllers did. Hip-hop has grown, but in what direction? And at whose expense? Some black kids are getting paid, but who's paying the cost for what's being promoted? Hip-hop grew up and lost its soul collectively. Black people are the creators and curators of black culture. If we're not protecting what's ours, who is? Everything popularized, promoted, and profited from in the larger American culture is not positive. Much of what America's corporate media popularizes, promotes, and profits from is poisonous, especially to those. I'm sorry, I lost my place here. I'm sorry. Much of America's corporate media popularizes, promotes, and profits from is poisonous, especially to those not possessing power. Black youth have gone from being the owners and majority players in the hip-hop game to being well-compensated pawns. Hip-hop is just a microcosm of the macro, though. It isn't just black youth who are subject to this sort of exploitation. The same dynamic applies within every American entity or institution where we find ourselves employed. The lack of control of our own affairs is killing us. We are merely surviving at this juncture. But if we are looking to thrive again, we need to take back control of our culture and restore it back to its vibrant, creative, uplifting, nourishing, and empowering ways, back to when it benefited us as our own culture is supposed to. Joining us this evening in discussion, activist, educator, and author of the book, Who Stole the Soul? The Weaponization of Hip-Hop, a Historical and Sociological Perspective, is author Bernard O'Kremer is with us. Brother Bernard, how are you, sir?
9: I'm well. How about yourselves?
0: I'm glad to have you join us on Time for an Awakening with myself and Brother Richard.
9: I'm glad to be here. I appreciate the invite, brother. And thank you for that introduction, too, man, and promoting my book. I appreciate that a lot.
0: Well, Brother Bernard, listen, I read those two paragraphs that's in your introduction. And I want you to kind of start out there, because I think what you're saying is very important. But the way you say a lot of these things in the book hasn't been said before in writing, put it that way. And that's why I said that I think it should be necessary that our families get this book and especially share it with youth in the family. Talk about it from your perspective. You kind of go down hip-hop memory lane in the beginning to talk about the origins, and then you kind of detail what has

0: And we've been being targeted with war for four or five centuries. And it seems that we've gotten away with that with integration, assimilation, public schooling, and media and the propaganda. And so we think we're part of this system when we're literally just the cash cows in the system. They were just converted to a palatable version of slavery since we were released from shadow slavery. And so on the global stage, the United States didn't look good having us walking around with chains on our wrist and still beating us and pretty much enslaving us. So they had to let us off the plantations. And so we've morphed into different iterations of slavery. And hip hop, again, like I said in the book, it's not the first, but you know, we had the blaxploitation era, we had sharecropping, convict leasing, the NBA, the NFL. There's so many iterations of enslavement, the mass incarceration system, prison industrial, education industrial. There's just so many iterations of this war, and there's so many fronts to fight on, but music is just one. And so I tried my best to use hip hop as a framework, not only talking about its history, but talking about how to break it down. We don't own hip hop anymore. Just like all of our other music forms, just like our art, our gifts, our talents, they take who we are and they convert it to something that can be commodified and they sell it. And generally when they sell it and they own it, it preserves the status quo as well. It's not them just profiting from it, but it's also them preserving the status quo, which keeps us pretty much on the bottom. I was just listening to this Chinese guy. I don't know if it was a TikTok or Instagram, but he was basically saying, you know, talking about black people coming to China. And he was saying that basically in China, people see us as exactly the way we're depicted on TV and in music. And that's the same way around the globe with our own brothers and sisters in Africa, in the Caribbean, but also among ourselves here. But we have our children that don't see each other as much more than gunfighters, fighters, something to kill. But a word they use is ops. And they use it loosely. You know, we think that us calling ourselves N words and B words is just happenstance. And this transition to being a term of endearment is just something that happened. And so, like you said, we don't think critically about anything and we don't even see the war. I think it was Francis Cress Wilson that said, we don't see the war. And that's one of our biggest, it works to our detriment, not understanding that we're in war.
1: Brother Bernard, you talk about in chapter 4, and I'm going to kind of dart around in the book, but again, I recommend that our listening audience not only get this book and read it as adults, but get it for your children. Please get it to them. Get it to them as a birthday gift. Get it to them just as a present. Get it to them so they can read this and then talk about it as a family. In chapter 4, you kind of spell out how when the genre kind of took off, you had conscious artists that was depicting conscious messages in their music. You mentioned KRS-One, Public Enemy, and a few others. But then you talked about the rise of NWA from the West Coast and what that really did to the genre and who was behind that rise. Talk about that. I might read a paragraph of what you said in reference to it, but just talk about that from your perspective of how you wrote in the book.
0: Well, in short, again, summation. The transition from conscious hip-hop, party hip-hop, feel-good hip-hop, uplifting hip-hop, inspirational hip-hop, to so-called gangster hip-hop, trap, drill, all of that nonsense. It wasn't a natural transition. It was something that was basically, it was a paradigm that was shifted, and it was shifted by the new owners. When you look at the fact that Public Enemy was a quadruple platinum-selling group, and all of a sudden they just disappeared overnight. Like, they were still selling records, they were still selling our concerts, and we were definitely being uplifted from it. I remember how I felt when I listened to Shut It Down and Fight the Power, Brothers Gonna Work It Out. Like, all of those songs had meaning. I remember reading the lyrics, and I wasn't an avid reader back then, but I would definitely read the liner notes for those Public Enemy albums, for those KRS-One albums.

0: And just that bit of information let me know that I should be rebelling against something. Now, I was still causeless at the time, but I knew that I should be rebelling against something. But it's like overnight, Public Enemy was removed, Brand Nubian was removed, KRS-One still, we partied to KRS-One. He was teaching us, we were partying and dancing to that music. Love's Gonna Get You, all of that good stuff. And just like that, it was gone. And so they replaced the healthy meals, meals that made us feel good, with main courses of basically trash, N-words and B-words, and you all should kill each other. And you should look at your women as less than. You should devalue your women. You should look at them as B-words. You should drink more. You should smoke more. You should try these drugs. You should do everything that's going to walk you into this prison industrial complex. And education was no longer a priority. Our ancestry was no longer a priority. Africa was no longer a priority. The priority was to basically convert us into N-words and B-words. And here we are today, where I have to basically convince. I stood around with groups of men, and I have to convince them that black women are now B-words, and that they could find, you know, more loving terms to refer to the women that gave birth to us. And it's even harder with the N-word. I can regulate in my classroom, of course. I don't want to hear that word in my classroom, but when you're talking to adults, you know, get out of here, man, with that. You know, it's a term of endearment. And Ice Cube told us that it's our word now, you know, that sort of thing. But it wasn't an accident that we got what we got, and that we are what we are right now.
1: Brother Bernard, let me read this, because you mentioned something in the book, and I want you to, because a lot of people, they make money from this. The gatekeepers of those of that music industry compensates the artists well, to degrees. And some people feel as though you're stepping on toes, you're being a hater. We all need to make money in this capitalist system. Mm-hmm. And to a degree, they're right. We're in a Western society, but all money is not good money. But we'll talk about that as we go forward. But let me read this, what you wrote here in reference to our youth and what's happening. At the end of the day, I do not totally fault black kids from marginal economic backgrounds for accepting stacks of cash from record executives to promote misogyny and violence. Throughout the history of blacks in America, the prevailing setup has been the black pawn who has been paid handsomely by rich whites to elevate him or herself at the expense of the black collective. This dynamic shift isn't news. That exploitation has been a component of both racism and capitalism. I'm no more surprised at young black men and women signing contracts to promote black self-destruction than I am of young black men and women getting paid to distribute drug death throughout black communities. Poverty breeds compromise. As a collective, we are a compromised community. Our culture as a whole is compromised. With that compromise comes unhealthy, convoluted behaviors, justified as survival. Had my peers and I been present with some of these same opportunities as artistic youngsters, it's quite possible we might have been one of these groups being used as puppets to promote our collective self-degradation. We wanted the shiny, expensive material goods. We saw a promoting on MTV and BET. We lacked the means to acquire them. Talk about it from what you wrote there about not blaming them totally for what's going on, and that we live in a sick, racist, capitalist society. Go ahead, Brother Bernard.
0: Really, all I got to say is capitalism. I could just end it there. But capitalist exploitation, it shows its face in many ways. And like you just said, like you just read, I'm not angry. I'm not especially angry at no kids. Kids are pawns in this. Just like people are quick to point the finger at black parents when the kids run out and they're wayward and they're wilding out in these streets, doing nonsense downtown and stuff by the hundreds. I'm not mad at parents. I'm disappointed in us that we're not reacting the way we should, but that's across the board. It's not just impoverished parents. But with poor kids growing up in the projects, watching their moms or dads or just their moms or just their dads struggle day to day to pay the bills. I had kids in classrooms that used to come in late and would basically pull me to the side and were mature enough. We're talking about freshmen in high school, mature enough to tell me that they pay the bills in their home by selling drugs all night, would come in sleepy. I had those kids 1999 when I first started teaching in Englewood in Chicago. And so I know what it looks like. I was a social worker before I was an educator. Poverty is real. And a lot of us, we have softer cushions on our asses. Like I've never lived in extreme impoverished conditions. I've never lived in the projects. My home had central air, all of that. And so being able to understand that the majority of our people, their asses are on the concrete. They're feeling that pain. And so you can get on YouTube now. The A&R has been basically eliminated in the music industry. They just pretty much go to YouTube. All these kids are tech wizards. They got iPhones. They got Apple phones or whatever. They can make the videos. And they're going to get groups of kids that are basically talking the same stuff that the Young Thugs, the don't give me the name of all these artists, but Kodak Blacks. They can literally just go on YouTube and find groups and sign them. Give a shorty a bag of $250,000, and he's automatically rich overnight. But all he has to do is transfer what he did, what he said on YouTube, N-word, B-word, B-word, chopper, chopper, chopper. I'll kill these N-words, kill these N-words. I drink syrup, to a beat, not a DJ anymore, that's produced by a team producer, because they've eliminated all the DJs. They've eliminated most of the producers. And they have a limited amount of samples that they use the industry, the white industry holders, or collect the white industry heads own. And so they own across the board. But anyway, they get these artists and they tell them, you know, hey, you got to stick to this template. Here go the beat, do what you was doing on YouTube, and that's it. And so I can't be mad at a kid that's going from the projects and barely eating to somebody handing them a bag of money. But we have to get to the point where we're educating our kids and our people to understand what this setup is, because you have adults that are running out here that would do anything for money too, a lot of them. And I've seen that as an educator that would do anything for money against the interests of their people, politicians, presidents, the whole nine, for that bag of money, for that popularity, for that station in life. Optimal integration or elevation, compensation, all of that. I don't blame poor people for that. I don't really blame us overall, but our education has to be one that basically, number one, informs us that we are in a war, informs us of the nature of that war, and let them know that this when we see the Jay-Z's and the Beyoncé's, don't just be entertained by the music. Understand why a rapper has $1 billion or $2 billion, as he says. Why does a rapper have $2 billion? What is he doing? What's his value to them, and what's versus his value to us? What has he done to basically earn favor to them? Where are his interests and his values? You know, are they aligned with ours as working class, or are they more aligned with those that are in control, the whites and the Jews that own them?
1: We're in conversation with activist, educator, and author of the book Who Stole the Soul? The Weaponization of Hip Hop, a Historical and Sociological Perspective. Brother Bernard O. Kramer, you can join this conversation too with a question or comment by dialing 215-490-9832. Richard?
2: Really,
1: go back on that, Richard. I'm sorry.
2: Okay. Thank you, Brother Bernard, for delving into this topic. And because it's, you know, it's interesting how it comes up. It's a couple of things, a couple of vantage points I'd just like to get your insight, if you don't mind. One is in relationship to, and you had mentioned about you early on, you know, being able to listen to, I think there was Public Enemy, and even the inspiration to even read the what's that, the liner, you know, just the words that of the rap. So that was inspiring. But what I'm curious, because I'm going somewhere in what you mentioned a couple of times. What made you say that this book was, you know, to be able to put this out was so important? At what point did you see, and I heard, you know, your, you know, the couple of professions that you've been involved in as far as social work and teaching, but at what point did you say that this was critical for you to sit down and pull together and put this text together so that we can be more informed of what's going on?
0: It's a few things. And like you just spoke to the advantage. I've been in education in several states, several cities, several districts, at several different levels, you know, charter schools, public schools. But 99% black kids is what I've worked with. I've worked with some Mexicans or Latinos. And I've also worked with white children as well. But the commonality is they were all Title I schools for the most part, and Title I basically means impoverished. And so I've watched a steady decline in the behaviors over the years where the kids are becoming more disrespectful. They're starting to fight more. I was starting to lose more kids to gun violence. And then the last stage was the girls getting more involved with the fighting. And their fights were increasingly more violent to the extent where they were ripping each other's hair out. I've seen blood from scalps from girls ripping each other's weaves out. And the boys would be standing back, you know, with their skirts lifted up, watching these girls fight. But just watching the violence uptick, and just me being a lover of the music, listening to it and realizing, you know, where it's at now and how I felt listening to it. My favorite group was Mobb Deep, you know, forever. Like, I was a Mobb Deep fan. Prodigy and Havoc are still some of the best artists in the game. Well, they were some of the best artists. Prodigy is no longer with us. But Havoc definitely knew music. Havoc was a cold producer, and lyrically, they were proficient. But when you listen to the words of what they were saying, like, I was getting older and becoming more mature and listening to our kids repeat some of the stuff that I was talking about or listening to in their lyrics, I just kind of lost my taste for it. Listening to Mobb Deep and even Nas. Nas is my favorite rapper, but every other word is N-word, B-word, and talking about what he has. And so I just kind of outgrown that. You know, when you're an educator, you have that responsibility of not being over the kids, but definitely being able to bring a different vantage and a different way of thinking and seeing things. And so I had the advantage of watching the behaviors change. Along with that, I was introduced to a Dr. Lance Williams in Chicago, who's a writer as well. He's definitely written a few good books, especially on the gangs in Chicago. He's a little bit older than myself, and I had the pleasure of sitting through a couple of his seminars where he was breaking down some of the symbology in hip-hop. I think I remember specifically he was talking about Tupac and 50 Cent. And just that alone, it kind of turned on a light for me to start doing more research into what's going on with this game, this hip-hop, this music. And so what basically sparked the book was me doing, I started doing workshops from PowerPoint, which kind of ages me, PowerPoint presentations, where I would just take notes from research that I had done, writing down the lyrics to some of these songs, comparing it to some of the songs that we had before. I was just becoming a student of economics, capitalism, and I started breaking down capitalism and wealth distribution is something that I learned from Dr. Lance Williams as a component to capitalism, how the information is distributed throughout music, the news, whatever, is to preserve the distribution of wealth, the distribution of resources around the planet. All of that is connected to education. And so if you can keep people dumbed down by dumbing down their music to an extent where critical thought is the very last thing on the menu, you don't have to worry about them fighting to no longer be exploited, and they will be happy to remain your cash cows, to be exploited, to be consumers of everything. They're not concerned with power. And so, you know, doing the workshops, watching our kids pretty much behavior-wise slip into the abyss, it just kind of sparked the book. And I just started writing when I was in Dallas. Actually, when I was listening to it's funny, I had white kids, black kids, and Mexicans in the same class, and all of them were calling each other N-words. Mm-hmm. And so I had to correct all three calling each other N-words, but you never heard Spicks, if I can say that word on the show. You never heard that. You never heard hunkies or crackers, anything like that. You just heard the N-word back and forth. Everybody was the N-word, and it was always derogatory.
2: Mm. Yeah, it's you know, the other, you know, and well, let me, because, you know, a lot of things in going over, reviewing, you know, those who talked about the book and then just aspects of the context of the conversation we had, it's interesting that you, you know, start off with the context that, you know, the war, you know, that it's a continuation of a war upon Black people, you know. But what got me was in the title, a sociological perspective, you know, that I wanted to get your perspective on in relationship to when you say that. And when I hear or think of sociology, you're talking about social relationships of groups. Mm-hmm. So are, you know, and so from the context of war, when we're looking at the hip hop culture, the cultural production, when mm-hmm. and you're raising the point of the sociological perspective, are we looking at the culture of Black people, the sociological culture of Black people that produces these cultural outputs, or, you know, the broader of the dominant society that's at war with Black? When you say sociological perspective, what perspective were you looking at, if that's a fair question?
0: That's a very fair question. And I definitely start from the macro, because we're being dominated. There's a dominant culture of Greco-Roman nature. The Europeans that came over, they're all the progeny of the Greco-Romans. Very violent people, very misogynistic. The gangs, that's a European thing. The misogyny, that's a European thing. All of these aspects have leached into us. And so we're becoming more like them. These are not things that are innately us. These are not things that we are born with. They're definitely not inherently us. We're not in our natural form. We've definitely been changed over. We've been changed over to basically suit their needs, because they know who we are. They know who we are more than we know who we are. And they know what we're capable more than we know what we're capable of. They know what we've done. And so I think you spoke to John Henry Clark. You mentioned his quote from history. They know that we built civilizations. They know that most of the inventions in this country come from something that we invented. They know that they stole inventions from us. They know that once we walked off those plantations, we were cool. If they stayed out of our business, we would have been fine and would have probably been building pyramids again by now had they just left us alone. And so in war, they had to pretty much filter us through all of their machinery to basically dumb us down and to make us them. And so I never get to, as Malcolm X taught me, if you find yourself blaming your people for where we are, you got to think a little bit deeper, and you got to go deeper into the roots, and you better get a more radical perspective. If you find yourself pointing your finger at us in any regard, or any oppressed people, the homeless, beaten women, the refugees coming from other places, that's not where you point the finger. You point the finger at capitalism, and you point your finger at the owners of capitalism, always.
2: You know, before I pass it back over to you, Elliot, you know, Brother Bernard, you know, you mentioned capitalism, and one thought quote come to mind. I heard Cornel West made in relationship to the commercialization of hip hop, especially in the context of the as now said, the N-word, right? In a commercialized society, I guess what I'm trying to get, you know, based off of you exploring this and producing this book, which I also recommend everyone to, you know, purchase, read, and as Elliot said, share. How do you see us reckoning with, you know, where things, you know, becomes when a cultural product gets outside, and you gave a beautiful example to where in a classroom, the Mexican, Anglo, and Black people are using a word, a term you know, that was regulated to black people to dehumanize them. But in a commercial society, everybody can be able. Hey, did you get any thought of, I guess I'm looking for, you know, a solution based off of your investigation. How do we resolve that? The point of capitalism being able to offer money to people and it gets out there and we have no control, if that makes sense to you.
0: Yeah, there's a lot of layers to it. We're not going to be dismantling capitalism in our lifetime, but we definitely have to teach our children about what capitalism is and that there is no altruistic version of capitalism for us to survive in, and that we'll thrive in ever, where we'll see power. And that's worldwide. In terms of, you had mentioned something I want to touch on. You said solutions. Oh, one example I provide in terms of the fight for it or fighting against it, the black exploitation era was roughly from 1970 to 1980, where these Jewish executives, Jewish directors, were basically putting movies out on the big screen with Boss Nigga, Nigga Charlie, all these movies with N-word in the title, all these movies with an N-word and a B-word were being tossed around ad nauseum. And so that was for 10 years. And you had a small group of Africans, I don't call us African Americans, a small group of Africans that were basically, they fought against it, they stood up against it. And they saw what it was, that it was devaluing us, that it was propaganda. And eventually they got rid of it. It took them 10 years. And then we came out, we fought back with hip hop, conscious hip hop. Mm-hmm. And that was our answer to it. And so eventually they dumbed down hip hop. And so now we're in a second battle against black exploitation. In terms of solution, we have to educate our youth and we have to be very intentional. Like, these schools are not doing it. When I go into these schools and I try to have these conversations with adults, they look at me like I got a chicken standing on top of my head, because they go to the parties, adults, 50 and 40 year old grown men, and they listen to the same music and they rock out to it. You know, they're in their cars coming to work every day and they're listening to whatever the latest ratchet iteration of our women is. And so when you prevent a different context within the CD's menstrual artists, some of them will think about it, but most of them will just kind of wave it off. Like, it's too uncomfortable to think. Like, for me to think critically, that's too much. You're asking me to think, you're asking me to change. But at the end of the day, it's going to come through education. That's us educating our youth, because our youth are smart as F. These kids are geniuses. And it's just a matter of us presenting the information to them. We got to do it through these European schools or whatever. We got to do it there. If we're building our own schools, we have to do it there. But we also need to promote and uplift the artists that are fighting back. We got Ad 2 out of Chicago, Lupe Fiasco out of Chicago. What's another? The D1 cat from Louisiana. I'm not a Christian. He's a very Christian kid with a lot of Christian rap, but that dude has been fighting aggressively against what we term gangster rap and all of these artists that are coming out here basically, you know, disrespecting us.
2: And thank you for that. And Elliot, you know, as I pass it back to you, you know, one thing that, I'm a little bit more sterner in relationship to who, you know, that about who's responsible, right? Mm-hmm. We should know that we're being warred upon. I mean, and from what I hear, I mean, what I hear people talk about it, and they want to blame the parents, they want to blame the child, they want to blame, you know, we never really deal with that there is a, as you said, a systemic historical structure that has been destabilizing black people from organizing and staying self-organized. And when we know the history. So Elliot, I really appreciate Brother Bernard contextualizing this as a continuation of a war campaign so that we can be able to really develop. And I'll just, you know, stop there, but I think it's important to show that this here iteration of music is a weapon, as he said.
0: I appreciate you too, brother. Thank you.
1: In fact, we'll probably touch on it during our course of the conversation. The chapter on propaganda, I really want to go into, because that you know, all of this is like in a cauldron pot of stuff that has been poured down our people's throat and poured into their minds where they don't realize the things that are being said and that are being said subconsciously. Let me read, because, I mean, this particular paragraph here hits home for me because, and I'm no different than everybody else, I don't use the N-word in my conversations, period. I try not to. But I have friends that use it like they're calling their own name. They use it a lot. And when you say something about it, it's a defense. They jump to a defense. Like you, no, it's not, you know, they try to defend their use of it. But let me read what you wrote here so you can kind of go into this for us before we go into the propaganda of the use of music and what it's doing. Because we touched on it with Brother Kwabena and Brother Shamari when they were on a couple of weeks ago, the subtle use of how this enters the minds of especially youth. But let me read this, what you wrote here in chapter 5, entitled The Identity Crisis. It says, I observe for a while that in the majority, and I'm going to use the word for the sake of conversation that we're doing tonight, because I'm reading it here in the passage. I've observed for a while that in the majority of the conversations I've had with peers, the word nigger is employed. I hear it in the schools that I've worked in, and I'm forced to redirect it from the students of every hue, blacks, browns, and whites. I stop trying to address it with my peers with the realization that it is embedded in our language. Hold on a second, I'm sorry. We use the word unconsciously. It's about as involuntary as blinking or breathing. Every African male has become a nigger as looked upon by those within his circles. The use of the word first targeted at black people fueled by the hatred of racist whites. The hate was tangible. It was felt. It has been internalized. The frequent use of the word as endearment from one black man to another is evidence of a subtle, subconscious self-hatred that we have yet to acknowledge and address adequately as a collective. Brother Bernard, just weigh in on that a little bit before I kind of move to the propaganda. You've talked about I want you to kind of expand it a little more.
0: Well, I just speak on myself. I grew up, you know, like all of us, somewhat connected to the streets, at least 1 foot, three toes in them streets. and so I used the word, you know, it was in all of our music, especially if you listen to Mobb Deep, Wu-Tang, all of them. All of our conversations, I was using the N-word. I actually called a sister a B-word. I got corrected for it. I never did it again. That was the one time that I called a sister the B-word to her face. But in terms of the N-word, once I stopped listening to, you know, certain artists and just kind of began to cleanse my palate a bit, it took me 3 years to totally stop using the N-word. It took me 3 years. Like, it would still slip out because it was so much a part of my lexicon and everyday speech. The N-word is like a period. It was like a comma in every sentence. And so it took me 3 years, but when I get around my guys, my crews from the streets or the cats that I grew up with, there's a higher chance of me slipping it out because you get more comfortable. I'm a little bit more thoughtful and a little bit more mindful when I'm by myself and I'm having these conversations with you all. But when I'm comfortable on, I'm out on 103rd and Vernon in Chicago or 105th and King Drive or 53rd and Hyde Park, the word is being thrown around. And so in those conversations, of course, it's easy for you to say it, but I even started catching myself wanting to say it then. And I was kind of like, huh, that was like an aha moment. Like, that word is the attachment is tough. It's like stopping eating salt and sugar. We're addicted to it. But there's no way that you can say that that word is a term of endearment when, number one, the roots of the word indicate that it's not. Two, the first word that flies out of a kid's mouth when he's killing somebody or about to shoot somebody or about to whoop somebody's ass is, "I'm going to kill you, nigga. I'm going to whoop your ass, nigga." The first word that flies out of a man's mouth when he's addressing a woman that he's angry at is calling her a bitch. So how can they be terms of endearment and terms of hate and anger at the same time? Another example that I had, and I use all of the time because I love the way the conversation went. I was at a bar here in D.C., and there was a brother at the bar, but the bar was full of white patrons, and they were playing that music, that hip-hop, or I can't call it hip-hop, that rap music, the new rap music, this, you know, pretty much degenerative gangster music. And all of the white people in the bar knew all of the lyrics. And so they were very liberal about saying the N-word. And I was the only black person there. This is out in D.C. You know, D.C. is gentrified now. And so I told the bartender, "Man, turn that shit off. We're not doing that." And so he got kind of mad. It's like, "Bro, do you see what's going on here?" And so he turned it off grudgingly. And then me and him had a conversation. And he's like, "What's wrong with the N-word, bro? I mean, what, you getting all upset about the N-word?" I'm like, "All right, you got children?" He's like, "Yeah, I got a 2- and a 3-year-old son." I was like, "Are they niggas? Do you call them niggas?" And he kind of looked. He froze for a second. He's like, "Nah, I don't call them niggas." I was like, "Well, why not?" Like, I just don't. I was like, "You love them, don't you?" He's like, "Yeah." Okay, I was like, "So what age do they become niggas?" Couldn't answer that question. I've asked a woman with a daughter the same thing. You know, "Yeah, me and my girls, we call each other bitches. Do you call your 1- or 2- or 3-year-old daughter a bitch? When you see her, when you wake up in the morning, you go on to feed her, do you call her a bitch as a term of endearment?" "Well, no, of course not." "All right, so at what age does she become a bitch? Just answer that question for me." And so we can never answer those questions when we face with those contradictions, but we have to meet our people with those contradictions. Those are not terms of endearment. Those are the words that we've been programmed to use. And we were programmed by white people to use them against ourselves. We didn't teach ourselves to use these words. We didn't put these words in our music. Earth, Wind, and Fire wasn't calling us niggas. Marvin Gaye wasn't calling us niggas. The Commodores wasn't calling us niggas.
2: Wow. That's it.
1: We're in conversation with activist, author, and activist Bernard O'Creamery, the O'Creamer, the book Who Stole the Soul, The Weaponization of Hip Hop, an Historical and Sociological Perspective. You can join this conversation with a question or comment by dialing 215-490-9832. That's 215-490-9832. We're going to take a brief break. And when we come back, we're going to continue the discussion. We're going to kind of morph off into the, I want to get into chapter 10, Brother Bernard. The historical relationship between blacks and Jews, because I think that's important to this discussion. Very important.
0: Yes.
1: Mm-hmm. And that's an area where some of our people are afraid, just like the subconscious fear of just blurting out the N-word. It's a subconscious fear about talking about whites, and especially whites of a certain religious group. So let's do that, because in order to talk about music, we're going to have to talk about Europeans and who is controlling these images. We'll be right back to continue the conversation. Again, you can get involved too by dialing 215-490-9832. That's 215-490-9832. Time for an awakening. We'll be right back.

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5: It does not profit black people or poor people anything to have the vote and not be able to select the candidates who they want to choose. Now, how can you choose between Lyndon Johnson, Nixon, Agnew, Wallace, and Humphrey? There is no choice. Evil is evil. There's nothing in between that. I think the vote can only be used as a tool of organization. We can only use the vote to organize our people. Now, to really believe that we can put someone in office and that these people would be responsive to our needs is naive, politically naive. Because even if one of the black candidates who ran for office was to take the office of president, then black people must be prepared to fight against that person.
6: Why?
5: Because, you see, the system mandates the action of the individual. The individual does not determine how this country will function. This country works off the military-industrial complex, which means that it's profitable to wage war. And unless you devise another plan, another scheme to sustain, to boost this economy, then it's going to be necessary to wage war. Whether, a black individual is in office or a white individual is in office. Well, we're talking about a complete, a change in system.

The system is rotten to the core. That's why every time we have had a presidential election, whether it's white or black, you always have to choose between the lesser of two evils. So you either vote for Satan or the devil, and you catch hell with either one.

0: And this included comedians, comics, trumpet players, baseball players. Show me in the white community where a comedian is a white leader. Show me in the white community where a singer is a white leader, or a dancer or a trumpet player is a white leader. These aren't leaders. These are puppets and clowns that have been set up over the white community and over the black community by the white community, and have been made celebrities, and usually say exactly what they know that the white man wants to hear.
1: One black man believes in violence, one believe in integration, one believe that one day after we all marry white women, we'll all be a light brown color and there'll be no problem. One believes that if we get enough politics and education, we can take over the country and be the mayor and the president. One believe, such as I, that separating on some land will solve it. Cleaning up our own neighborhoods, respecting our own women, and doing something for ourselves, and quit begging white people. This is our solution.

You know, we really are being colonized. In a colony, the education is controlled from outside. The politics is controlled from outside. The economics is controlled from outside. The police in a colony are not there to serve and to protect, but there to keep the colonized ones from disturbing the status quo. The question is, do we want to continue to live as a colony, or do we want to be like the original 13 colonies and decide that we've had enough? Let's break from a colonial past and let's seek freedom.

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1: Welcome back to Time for an Awakening. It's 7:07 on this Sunday edition of Time for an Awakening. Our guest this evening in conversation, activist, educator, and author Bernard O. Creamer. The book, Who Stole the Soul? The Weaponization of Hip-Hop, a Historical and Sociological Perspective. You can join this conversation, too, with a question or comment by dialing 215-490-9832. That's 215-490-9832. Brother Bernard, you know, in the beginning, before I go into chapter 10, let me go back a little bit. In the chapter dealing with culture, and you talk about the importance of culture, you mentioned some key things, being that we are here in Western society, that are very important when you're dealing with culture. And being that the subject tonight is the negative images and negative themes of a certain hip hop music and drill music and other forms in that vein, let me read some of the things that you have here, because I think our perspective, just like you made the bartender kind of calm down and rationalize and start thinking critically about what he's doing instead of just thinking off the cuff. When you made people start really sitting down and thinking, then you make people make different decisions. Let me read some of the things that you mentioned here and just get you to give a brief synopsis on it before we move to talking about chapter 10. You mentioned how important media is. And we understand that, but you've got some other things mentioned here, and I'll read some of the definitions dealing with it and how you can kind of steer it to what we're talking about tonight. Media, the main means of communication, especially television, radio, newspapers, and the internet, regarding a collective perception of people's images. I'll put it that way. Media literacy. Possessing knowledge of what media is, the various mediums, its functions, its controllers, and the behavioral and psychological manifestations of its consumption. I think that's really important, because I don't think a lot of our people really look at that part of it, which you have here, media literacy. You got another one here, subliminal messages. Any sensory stimuli below an individual's threshold for conscious perception. Then you have a dehumanized, to deprive of positive human qualities, desensitized, to cause someone to react less or to be less affected by something, and demonized, to portray as wicked or threatening. All of these music genres that we're talking about tonight embody all of these things. But two things I want you to kind of talk about and give a little more explanation on in regards to the book is the media literacy and the subliminal messages. Let's talk about that, Brother Bernard.
2: Yeah, I think media literacy should be infused into every curricula for elementary or primary school children, especially since we're putting tablets in front of our children's faces at the age of 3, 4, and 5, which I hate. Let me say that, that I hate that we're putting these tablets and phones in our children's hands at these early ages. But that's part of this war, too. And I definitely believe that to try to offer a semblance of countering that, we have to offer our children media literacy as part of, I don't even think it should just be an elective. It should be like African history, because in life, like, all we're doing is consuming media, whether we're just looking at our laptop, staring into our phones, whether we're on the bus or the train, and there's advertisements all over the top of our heads, when we're going down our social media feeds and these ads are popping up. when we're watching television and we think we're watching the news and the news is feeding us these things, we're watching sports and we don't understand that there's a reason that the United States military is prominent throughout every sports contest, pledging allegiance to that flag and telling young children that, you know, you become a greater version of yourself when you become part of imperialism and colonization around the world for white people. All of these things are media literacy, like every single one of them. Even understanding the textbooks that they read in the schools is media literacy. Look at the publisher. Who are these publishers? Understand that some of these publishers have been around since World War II. They're helping to basically dehumanize the Jews. Like, all of that is media literacy. Our kids understanding it's parallel and it's just as serious and just as important as health and wellness in terms of our diets will be consumed through our mouths as food or nutrition. What we put in our brains is equally, if not more important, on what enters our subconscious minds, because what enters our subconscious minds is what governs us. It governs our thoughts, it governs our words, it governs our behaviors. And the subconscious mind is literally what they spend trillions of dollars on feeding, way more than what they spend on putting foods in our body. They find ways to put thoughts, to program thoughts into our heads, things to shape the way we think and how we see the world. And a prime example of this, Black people have always been the furthest left in this country. I mean, we were enslaved by white people. So why would we not be the most radical group of people over here in this country? And white people have been terrified of us one day deciding to kill them because of slavery, which should still be a threat. But it's no longer a threat. And party to that is the fact that we can literally watch a whole nother group of people being exterminated by white people and still vote for the people that are exterminating them and not even think twice about it. It's not even a deal breaker.
3: Wow.
2: like we're literally, somebody says, I'm not going to get into the political parties and all of that stuff, but the fact that you can literally say that these people, the same white people that enslaved and mass murdered us, the same white people that wiped out 56 million natives on this planet, the same white people that wiped out all the Australians, the same white people that, it's the exact same white people that are wiping out those Middle Easterners, those Arabs over there. And how does that not impact you as a Black person? How can you find yourself on that side? That's all part of media literacy. They had to shape that mindset where we don't even feel it.
4: Hey, Elliot, Bernard is like, he putting it where it's supposed to be. And I appreciate that. Mm. It's serious. It is serious. And we must understand.
1: Go ahead, Richard. Go ahead.
4: No, well, let me say this, because you posted it for those.

0: any distribution for whatever nonsense they put out unless it's approved by the distro. And so whatever they put out has to suit the needs, the values, and the interests of the distributors. And so it doesn't even matter that they own these studios because they don't own the distribution.
1: Mm.
0: So going back into the music, I think I summed it up in the book, but it's definitely something that I've created memes for. There would be no, what was Bad Boy Entertainment without Clive Davis? Clive Davis literally walked Sean Combs into Bad Boy. He literally financed it. He literally controlled it. It's just funny how Clive Davis's name hasn't come up in this trial, but that's another story. Because he literally groomed that dude. Lawyer Cohen is Jay-Z's daddy. Like, he literally guided Jay-Z's career. He financed all of that, Lawyer Cohen. Jimmy Iovine did the same thing for Dr. Dre, but you never hear about those dudes. Those are pretty much the daddies of all. Rockefeller wouldn't exist without Lawyer Cohen. Death Row Records, is it Death Row? Aftermath. I think that's Dr. Dre's, would not exist without Jimmy Iovine. And so they have owners. They all have owners, and as long as they stick into the script and putting out that that status quo template of nonsense that keeps us dumbed down, they good. That's their job. And when I was doing the research for this book, I literally looked up at every level, the distributors, the major distributors, the owners of these labels, not just the record companies, because the labels are nothing. Dr. Dre, he owns a label. Jay-Z owns a label. Like, the labels are literally just, they're the corner boys. And they don't operate without, of course, the advocacy of the distributor. But looked up all of these names, and it just so happened that the vast majority of these individuals that own are Jewish. It's just a fact. Like, they want to call you anti-Semitic, and I'm just waiting for my book to be shredded. But it's research. Like, I'm not out here just telling lies, and it's literally just facts that they own all of our industry. Just like back in the day when Good Times and the Jeffersons was out, those are Jews that were directing and were the creators of those shows. Just like the Blaxploitation era, those are Jews that were the directors and creators of those movies. Like, nothing has changed. And that's Hollywood and the music industry in general. And just to throw out some tinfoil for a minute, the artists that woke up, the Michael Jacksons, the Princes, the what's that beautiful sister that they said died of drugs? Gorgeous. Used to wear the big earrings and the big hats.
2: Angela Beaufield.
0: Phyllis Hyman. Well, her too.
2: Okay.
0: Yeah, Phyllis Hyman, Angela Beaufield, Aretha Franklin, Whitney Houston, the list goes on. But Clive Davis has a roster he has to say so with Prince too, I believe. But our artists just all of a sudden dying of drugs, like, you'd have to be a fool to just accept that at face value when you got somebody like the Rolling Stones that are still alive and they like 9,000 years old and they do exponentially more drugs than a Michael Jackson.
1: Mm.
0: Prince was still jumping off stages, jumping off speakers with high heel shoes at the age of 50. And all of a sudden he's a drugged out druggie. It's just hard to buy, you know, just because he was trying to get control of his music. Prince has a shit ton of music. And you best believe they're making trillions off of his music for a lifetime. They'll still be making money off his music after our children are dead. Michael Jackson, we ain't got to talk about his catalog and the catalog that he owned.
2: Yeah, I think he owned that Beatles catalog before they got that out of his hands.
0: Man. And so they just all of a sudden dead. Are we supposed to just believe that? We got to be stupid. And with the history of them killing us, like, do we still believe that it's far-fetched for them to kill us? Malcolm X, Martin Luther King, Mega Evers, Thomas Sankara, Amilcar Cabral? Like, that's what I mean, media literacy. We had to get to a point where we literally give them the benefit of the doubt when somebody says, well, maybe Prince or Michael Jackson was killed. How are you giving these people the benefit of the doubt?
3: You know,
0: like, where did that come from?
3: If I may, one of the things as you're informing us in relationship to this, and again, everyone, please go and purchase this book at statuskno

0: .com, but you know, I was, it made me, based off of where we are, it made me say that, you know, ask the question, okay, should we be holding the artists accountable as a community? First, the community need to recognize that we need to be organized to hold anybody, primarily ourselves, accountable. You know, when you talk about children, three-year-olds getting hold these iPads and therefore being programmed so early, you know, and it's state-sponsored, right? But should we be holding the artists accountable solely, or should we be holding these, or at least continuing through this here literacy, you know, media literacy, to be calling out how the distribution infrastructure is hurt the harm that it's having on us? I guess what I'm asking you, Brother Bernard, to expand on, what is it that we need to do when we're talking about holding individuals accountable, including ourselves?
1: Yeah, we do it all. We do everything you just named. Of course, we hold the artists accountable, the Step and Fetches. We go at them too. We have, you know, we try to have conversations with them. I use my social media to drag them, all of them, especially the Jay-Z's and the Puffies, to point out those correlations. The richer they are, the more money that they're being paid by the slave master, the more embedded they are into the house, the less they belong to us, the less value they have to us. But yes, we definitely have to hold these artists accountable, but the bulk of that blame goes into the people that own the artists, that control the artists, that are promoting the artists, that are paying the artists, that are pushing us to support these artists. The education piece is educating our children through media literacy, learning about propaganda, learning about the industry, to not support that bullshit. It's just like having to teach our people to not eat chitlins and to not consume massive amounts of salt and refined sugars. The same thing goes for not to try to educate our people into what this stuff is on television, what this stuff is on the radio, what this stuff is on streaming, what the Facebooks are, what all of this stuff is. Everything that we consume, we need to be educated about. And I think the education piece, I think that's the part you named, but we've also gone that, it's a governmental piece, litigation wise. We've done that. We filed resolutions in New York that we're still awaiting, not holding our breath, but we're still waiting for these resolutions to be presented. In Manhattan, Quavana has definitely, with a couple of other groups, even Clear the Airways, with myself, had resolutions passed and set in a couple of places. He did the footwork on that, but we've gone to the FCC. We sat in the office of iHeart Communications that used to be Clear Channel. It was basically put to us clear that ain't nobody changing until we forced them to change. And so we wound up getting kicked out of that office, but I'm at the point where we need to go back, and next time they try to kick us out, we turn over some tables and we get arrested. It's going to have to go there because we're not going to be able, they're not going to change with all the money that's changing hands.
2: Let me take a few of these calls. It's been waiting. Let's first go to Orlando. For Orlando. Orlando, are you?
3: Yes.
2: Go ahead.
3: Yes, I'm here. Mm-hmm. Thank you for taking my call. Can you hear me?
2: Yes, sir.
3: Yes. I hear you all talk. You come on Sundays. And the thing that I look at is results. Are the people progressing? If the people progressing, or the situation of black people are not getting better, then all we are doing is talking. Okay? Another thing, we have to be able to see what game is being played on us. And if you look at the African people, whether it be on the continent or here in the United States, Haiti, and other places, one of the things that the capitalists use is us to keep us oppressed. Whether it's in Kenya, whether it's in Ivory Coast, or other countries in Africa, they use black faces, or even here in the United States, you got the Reverend Al Sharpton and the civil rights leaders. They use black faces to control the masses. And a lot of these countries, and I did it today, I looked up the literacy rate. The literacy rate of a lot of these countries where they use black faces is low, even to the point where you are beginning to see the literacy rate here in the United States among black people is low. And so as long as ignorance is at the heart of the African world, we will never progress. And we have got to become clear on what it is that we are trying to accomplish. And in my opinion, what we should be trying to accomplish, and I rarely hear people talk about it, is a nation of our own, sovereignty. Because under the current conditions, we are a colonist, or a colony, or a neo-colony, where the control of our political process, our educational process, and our social process is in the hands of someone else. And so we can do all of these things that you are saying, but it comes down in to the point of us having control of our destiny. And we don't have control. And we are running to everybody else trying to get out of white man, the oppressor, the people that cause our condition. We keep running back to them. And the last thing that I want to say, until we have a way to the people that are collaborators, hold them accountable, whether it's on the African continent, here in the United States, or anywhere else in the African world, until we can hold those people accountable and bring a consequence for collaborating with the oppressors, then we're going to remain in the same condition, and we're going to be talking a year from now, and the people won't be progressing. I'll hang up and listen to you. Thank you.
2: Thanks for your contribution, brother. Well, let me say something before you go, because information is important. We can't hold anybody accountable as a collective if we don't know what they're doing. Information is important, whether this program where we try to bring out information or other programs, because we're not the only ones. It's other programs out there that tries to bring out information. And our people are hearing it. Our people are not stupid. They might be misinformed, some of them, but they're not stupid. In fact, you basically set out the whole problem when you talked about some of the nations on the continent where the literacy rate is terrible. The literacy rate here in some of the inner cities is terrible. That's all a part of these war strategies. They don't want you knowing what's going on. They don't want you to be able to have critical discussion on these issues. That's why information is important. That's why me and Richard do what the little bit that we do. Information about what these people are doing is important. And if you're looking for masses of millions of people to change their mind all of a sudden, that might not happen. But if you're looking for a critical mass to start changing their mind, whether it's 100 in the city, 10 in the neighborhood, that's happening all the time. If you're waiting on mass media to tell you it's happening, then you're going to be misinformed. But these changes are happening. If you listen to this program, we're bringing people on here all the time that's doing something in different areas of the country. It's people hearing them, such as yourself. These things are happening. And I'm going to turn the mic over to Brother Bernard because he's an educator. He sees what's going on. Brother Bernard, give the caller an explanation before I let him go.
1: You said everything that needed to be said. The only thing that I agree with the last part, that we definitely have to start levying sanctions against some of these people that are selling us out. But that's not just these artists. I'm talking about some of these politicians and the ones that we still celebrate. The generals going to Africa to kill African people. The Obamas, that they march out every Democratic election to get us to vote for the Democrats. Al Sharptons, the Roland Martins, all of them too. Not just these poor rappers. All of them. We have to learn. We have to get to the point where we're sanctioning them. And we actually start at the top and work our way down.
2: Thank you.
3: Yes. Mike. And let me just say this, brother, before I go, before you let me go. No, I'm not looking for millions, but I'm looking for that critical mass.
2: Okay.
3: And then once we accomplish that critical mass, then what is the way forward? And we have to use that critical mass, and that critical mass has to understand that it's our sovereignty that is our mission and our objective. And then, and including with that, is as Malcolm, when he formed the OAAU, the OAAU, hello?
2: I'm sorry, go ahead. Finish your thought.
3: Okay. One of the missions of the Organization of Afro-American Unity was to link up with Africa. And I know that in certain areas, like the All African People Revolutionary Party, Omali Yesa Taylor, these people are doing that. But once we accomplish that critical mass, that must be our mission. And then we have to sanction those African governments that are keeping the people oppressed. We have to. Thank you, brother, for taking my call.
2: Thank you for your contribution. Let's go to Newport News. Newport News? Newport News?
4: Let's put
2: Newport News, are you there?
5: For the last, I was in a wheelchair for 3 months.
1: Whoa.
2: Let's put them back on hold. Let's go to Philadelphia. Philadelphia.
6: Good evening, Brother Elliot. Good evening, Brother Richard. Good evening, Brother Bernard. How you doing, good brother?
1: I'm well. And yourself?
6: I'm doing fine. I'll praise be to Allah. You know, Brother Bernard, I'm listening to the show, and I just like your realism, because Brother Bernard struggled. I'm a 63-year-old black man. I'll be 64 in July, inshallah. And I struggle too, because I like Brother Elliot said, I try to keep from using the N-word myself. But like you said, you know, some of my brothers I grew up with, they still throw that word around like it's a holiday. When I'm around them, sometimes I tend to slip up a little bit. Not to, you know, just like you, brother, but not to fight myself with that. You know what I mean? Because them brothers haven't reached that level. They're good brothers. I love them. We grew up together. You know what I mean? They're the same. Mm-hmm. They went to school together. But, you know, and they still like to go to those clubs and start out on indulge that kind of lifestyle. So I have to fight myself sometimes with them guys, because they throw that word around like you saying, happy birthday. You know what I mean? So I have to really fight myself. Like I was sick. It's tough sometimes, man. That's probably your realism, brother. But now you admit that it's a struggle sometimes, man, you know. And, you know, Brother Bernard, when you talked about Clyde Davis and the deaths of Prince, Michael Jackson, all these people, Whitney Houston, and all these people, I'm going to say this to the end of the conversation. I'm going to put two names out and tie them together, Brother Bernard, Sam Cooke and Otis Redding. I'm gonna tie everything together at the end. And see what I like about you, what you said when you was mentioned earlier, you and Brother Elliot and Brother Richard, and to the audience, when you talk about Jewish Americans, you said it plain. You said it almost like you said, well, Brother Elliot and Brother Richard, I'm going after the show, I'm gonna have dinner with my wife. You said it matter of factly, you know, and some similar stuff. You as a man, you get in your pants like I get in my pants, Brother Bernard. If you have enough integrity to say who the culprit is, why are these cowardly smileless Negroes can't say the same thing? I mean, tell who the people doing it, you know what I mean? I mean, these Negroes, they know who produced this filth, this garbage that these ignorant brothers are singing. They know what these white Jews doing it, but these cowardly smileless Negroes are scared to even say it, and they know who's doing it. You know?
1: They got skin in the game.
6: Exactly. And yet they scared because they're getting money from people like AIPAC, all these people, man. And like you said, this white media has conditioned some of our people, not all of us, but they're putting up people to side with the white Zionists in Palestine. They got our people brainwashed, and they got these black politics in their back pocket. I mean, but again, I praise be to Allah, brother Bernard, that you speak truth to power, because this one has to be for the truth has got to be spoken on who exploitation. Before I go with the Sam Cooke or this race thing, to show you how deep this thing is, it was a brother Bernard, I'll tell this quick story. He was a brother that went to the radio show. He's good friends with me and brother Elliot, brother Robert Gray. He transitioned 3 years ago. He had a nephew that was a conscious rapper, not like the Jay-Z's and the 50 Cent's of the world. He was a conscious rapper. He went to L.A. And he met with a group of young black rappers from all over the country. And they went right to Hollywood. They met with these powerful white Jewish megastars from these big record labels. And they told them straight up about it. He said, his brother's the last emperor, by the way, conscious rapper. Mm-hmm. When he went and met with these other brothers and stuff and this big boardroom with these white Jewish record producers, this is what they told him. He said, well, I want to produce rap that's conscious. I don't talk about the positivity of my people, the Harriet Tubmans, the Fannie Lou Hamers, the Malcolm X's, the people like the Dr. Kings. And this white Jew looked them right in the face and said, well, you're in the wrong place, man. He said, we want to hear nigger, bitches, whores, stuff like that. He said, well, I didn't come here for that. He said, well, you're in the wrong place then. So the Jew stepped and told him, he said, look, whoever come here with the positive stuff, he said, this, you know, you leave out the door right now. He said, cause we don't need paying money. We're going to only market stuff that's raw and uncut, you know. So he said, him and about maybe 10 other brothers walked out because they didn't come here for that. But all them other 80-something brothers stood there, stayed right there in the boardroom because they wanted to get them record deals. You know what I mean, Brother Bernard? So that's one of the selling people and integrity down the drain. That's real, bro. That's real, you know. Yeah. So this is what you're dealing with, man. And let me tie this real quick on the Sam Cooke. When you say just now about how people so convincingly, Brother Bernard, accept the deaths of Whitney and Michael and all these people as matter of fact, well, if you know anything about the history of Sam Cooke and Otis Redding, now Sam Cooke was killed back in 64, Otis Redding 3 years later in 67. In Sam Cooke's case, he was trying to do the same things that you see some of these our people give credit to, some of these people like Jay-Z and all, which they still remember pawns. But Sam Cooke was actually doing it. He was trying to get people like Aretha Franklin, Bobby Womack, all these people out of control, these white Jewish control, and control our own labels, control our own music and stuff like that. And they did a documentary on Sam Cooke on PBS. And it even was alluded on the program, this one is white Jewish guy, they said he may have been involved in a murder of Sam Cooke because Sam Cooke was getting too big for his music, became a threat because he was trying to take these people away from him, from his music label, and with like Sam Cooke and other black artists could control their own music. Mm-hmm. And remember the loud for Sam Cooke's death was that he was shot by this so-called crazy black woman at the Sleazy Hotel. Well, Etta James, the great Etta James, she went to Sam's funeral and she said Sam didn't have a mark. She said the Undertaker told her it wasn't a bullet hole in Sam's body. She said what happened was, she said they casket with all the makeup they had on, she said, was bruises all over Sam Cooke's face and hands, like he was in a fight for his life because he was beat to death. Number two, Otis Redding. They accept the notion he's drowned in a puddle of water, Brother Bernard. They said it was so small, shallow, that a three-year-old child could have walked through that. And we're supposed to believe Otis Redding drowned in this water. And Otis Redding, the same way, he wanted to take the control of our music and our black artists away from these white Jews. And that's why Otis Redding was killed. So your point is, bro, and it's sad, Brother Bernard, that so many in the black media and black people accepted these notions that these whites put out there, that these men died off of drugs, but they died mysteriously. We know, we, why would you, like you said, Brother Bernard, why would you want to give those people, of all people, the benefit of the fact or anything? They never get the benefit of the fact or nothing.
1: Well, this all goes back to if all you see is niggas and bitches.
6: Hey, word up. You're right. You're right, man. So I'm glad you put that out there because our people need to be educated on how treacherous these people are, man. So like, and I say this all the time, when it comes to Europeans like that, unless they show me proof, and even then I'm skeptical, but they got to show me. So I don't never take their word for nothing. You know, we'd be a fool to take their word for anything. You know what I mean? These people cannot be trusted, man. But you put out good information, Brother Benign. Like Brother Richard encouraged everybody to get the book. I will be calling my favorite black bookstore tomorrow, and I will get a copy of the book. Or if I can't get it from a favorite black bookstore, I'm going to go on the website, whatever. I'm going to get the book. Come high or dry, Brother Benign. I will get the book and encourage others to do so as well. For sure.
1: I appreciate you. Thank you very much.
6: You're welcome, brother. You're more than welcome. Brother, I'm going to listen to the rest of the show.
2: Thanks for your contribution.
6: You're welcome. Mm-hmm.
2: Brother Bernard, what chapter is this? Because I want you to, in chapter 21, mm-hmm. which is entitled, it's named after the title of the book, Who Stole the Soul? You mentioned about the folks that are, and there's another chapter in there where you said connecting the dots. So let's connect these mm-hmm. dots here, because in chapter 21, you mentioned some things here, and I don't want to read them all. I'll just mm-hmm. read a few. Bain Capital, you mentioned here.
1: Mm-hmm.
2: I'll just read a couple of these. Bain Capital is a huge investment private equity firm co-founded by both Mitt Romney, the politician, Republican,
1: mm-hmm.
2: and Bill Bain. Bain Capital owns iHeart Communications.
1: Mm-hmm.
2: Bain Capital is also a significant stakeholder in private prisons. iHeart Communications owns WGCI, Chicago's urban radio station, Hot 97, New York City's largest urban station, Emmis Communications is a direct owner of Hot 97, but as of 2012 fell under the media umbrella that is iHeart Communications. CCA, Corrections Corporations of America, is among the companies owned and managed by Bain Capital and Mitt Romney. CCA owns and manages private prisons and detention centers. Now, you got a list of other ones here.
1: Yeah.
2: You know, see, that's why when we was talking to the brother that called out of Orlando, it's important to connect these dots. Now, you got a white politician. It doesn't matter whether he's Republican or Democrat, but he's a white Republican politician, along with his business partner that owns all that's a conglomerate that owns these media outlets that's putting out these negative, poisonous images of black people.
1: Yep. And be cool with it.
2: And the thing is, Brother Bernard, you as an educator wrote this book and be able to get this information to uncover these things. You're not alone. The people that pander for black people's votes, and I'm talking about black politicians, they're aware of these things. They got staffs. They know what's going on. They don't put this information out. They don't put this information out. So to me, they're just as culpable as the ones that are doing it.
1: Hey, omitting is lying.
2: Now, let me... Go ahead.
1: Now, I was just going to say before you finish, I itemized and listed all of these groups, these overarching organizations and the institutions or companies that they own, because they're all connected. And it all points to one thing. They can literally degrade us, devalue us through several fronts, you know, whether it's the prisons, whether it's the music, whether it's food, whether it's telecommunications, whether it's Facebook or social media, they can degrade us. But the analogy that I like to use with my kids is, how could you not care about who's cooking your food? And so it's kind of like the Ku Klux Klan is literally in the kitchen with David Duke peeking his head out the kitchen and looking you dead in your face, and you still eating that meal without a second thought. You still gonna eat that. And so the same thing is listening to music that's basically being cooked up by these people. By these people for your entertainment. And it's not that you have a choice, because they literally tell you what your choices are. If they give you 10 different songs every hour, you choose among the 10 songs that they present to you what you're going to like, but you don't ever get access to the thousands and thousands of songs that are out there that are made by real beautiful Black artists that tell you that you're a beautiful African, that uplift us to talk about revolution. They literally give you 10 plates of chitlins, and you choose one, choose among those plates of chitlins. And those plates of chitlins are being served out of a kitchen of Ku Klux Klansmen, and we're still not asking no questions. That's why media literacy is important, because we had to be dumbed down to the extent where we don't even ask them the basic, the simplest questions.
2: Richard, I'll do it this way. Let's take a brief break, and when we come back, we'll continue the conversation. And for the time we have left, you can get involved, too, by dialing 215-490-9832. That's 215-490-9832. We're in conversation with activist, educator, and author Bernard O. Creamer. The book is Who Stole the Soul? The Weaponization of Hip-Hop, a Historical and Sociological Perspective. Again, give us a call, 215-490-9832. We'll be right back.

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4: A new era, a new phase of the struggle, where we have moved from a struggle for decency, which characterized our struggle for 10 or 12 years, to a struggle for genuine equality. And this is where we are getting the resistance, because there was never any intention to go this far. People were reacting to Bull Connor and to Jim Clark rather than acting in good faith for the realization of genuine equality.
5: Do you think white people in this country, and I'm talking about non-segregationists, people devoid or thinking they're devoid of racism, do you have any idea of what they want the Negro to be in America?
4: I think the vast majority of white Americans will go but so far. It's a kind of installment plan for equality, and they are always looking for an excuse to go but so far.
6: And know that this problem needs to be solved, and we can't keep relegating it to generation after generation because a few of us got a little money, a few of us got positions, a few of us have wealth, while the masses of our people are going steadily down. No one man can rise above the condition of his people. See, brother said responsibility. Is it that we should let them take responsibility to do for us, or should we pool the knowledge that's at the table, the power that's in our community, the wealth that's in our community, to change the harsh reality of black life in America? We have to do the job of fulfilling the black agenda.
7: Whites are expert game players in their contests to maintain absolute power. One of the time-honored gimmicks is to point to individual blacks who've achieved recognition. But look at Ralph Bunche. Think about Lena Horne or Marian Anderson. Look at Jackie Robinson. They made it as one of those who has made it. I would like to be thought of as an inspiration to our young, but I don't want them lied to. Name them for me. The examples of blacks who made it. For virtually everyone you name, I can give you a sordid piece of factual information on how they have been mistreated, humiliated. Not being able to fight back is a form of severe punishment.
4: I come here tonight and plead with you. Believe in yourself and believe that you're somebody. As I said to the group last night, nobody else can do this for us. No document can do this for us. No Lincolnian Emancipation Proclamation can do this for us. No Kennisonian or Johnsonian Civil Rights Bill can do this for us. If the Negro is to be free, he must move down into the inner resources of his own soul and sign with the pen and ink of self-assertive manhood his own Emancipation Proclamation.

0: Don't let anybody take your manhood.
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2: Welcome back to Time for an Awakening. It's 803 on this Sunday edition of Time for an Awakening. Our guest this evening, in conversation, activist, educator, and author Bernard O. Creamer. The book, Who Stole the Soul? The Weaponization of Hip Hop, A Historical and Sociological Perspective. You can join this conversation by dialing 215-490-9832. Brother Bernard, you kind of in chapter 21, you kind of lay out the investors that have huge billions of dollars invested in media and media production. One of them, this Bain Capital, is invested in by Mitt Romney. He's partners in it. You got others, Vanguard, that's invested not only in media, but in the private prison industry. So, and you got others listed here, but the folks can get the book and see the other information that you have listed here. When you have large media conglomerates invested in negative imagery put into music, but also invested in prisons, what is that telling us? I think it goes back to, I think it was the fourth or fifth chapter, when you point out about media literacy, subliminal messages, dehumanizing, desensitizing, and demonizing people in these messages. So when you get that mixed in with, and it don't have to be a young person, a person with a constant diet of listening to these lyrics, ingesting alcohol or smoking weed, and then the next thing you know, something is done, whether it's a murder, it can be a shooting, it can be a burglary, anything else, and then you end up behind bars. See, all of this stuff is working together.
3: Yep. Definite correlations and parallels. You look at these, our youth, they talk about how unsafe it is to go to some of their parties. But if you go to their parties, you literally can listen, you can predict what 10 to 20 songs the DJ is going to play. It is going to be basically be a mess of violence, encouraging music, a mess of ratchet encouraging behavior. And like clockwork, there are shootings at all of these clubs and parties for our youth, and they're eventually getting closed down, especially if they're in a neighborhood that's gentrifying. They literally just can't wait for those clubs to close down after the first shooting. And that's in every city that I've lived in. When they playing that music. And so they setting the tone for the club to basically become a free for all. You know, you got alcohol being served, you got all types of illicit drugs, you got that music being pumped into the subconscious.
2: Yes. Yes.
3: All day, all night. And so if all you're seeing is niggas and bitches standing around you, the level of self-hate is so high. it don't take much for that bomb to blow off. You know what I mean? And so it's not just the kids either, because I look on my social media and it's the battle of the sexes every single day.
2: Yes.
3: Black men going to black women and black women going to black men because we've all been hurt or had some issues because we're not, our level of self-awareness, which is part of critical thinking, is so low. And so we literally are taking in all these messages from media and internalizing these messages and putting them out, regurgitating all of this mess out onto ourselves and out into our relationships, how we interact with one another. And they're giving us the TV shows. I don't know if y'all seen that balloon pop nonsense.
2: It's a new
3: show that's out where these men and women are standing there and they literally just tearing each other down. Do you like him or do you like her? I don't like his shoes. I don't like his hair. He looked like he poor. He looked like he read books. He looked like he worked at McDonald's, and they popped the balloon indicating that they're not interested.
4: Mm. Yeah, I'm missing that. You know, if I can, Elliot and Brother Bernard, there's two thoughts that come in my mind. And we, you know, we touched them already, but one is, you know, I have to say, as we said earlier, I think that we have to really reemphasize that however we see ourselves as individuals or as a people group, that we are being warred upon. Right. I mean, I think that that, you know, when we talk about the power dynamics, it seemed like that always get lost in all the back and forth that people and adults, we're talking about adults, and even sometimes a lot of people who perceive themselves as good adults in the sense that they raise their children, they have acquired wealth, but they never recognize or never contextualize that what we see out of drill music is the continuation of being warred upon. And which raises the question for me, based off of, you know, as you did your research, is drill music a cultural product that young people came up with, or is it something that young people, and I'm assuming it's young people, were directed to produce? That's one
3: question. I would directed to produce. Because remember, NWA, pretty much CMW, Compton's Most Wanted, all of those groups opened the door for what exists today. Mm. And Blaxploitation long ago opened the door for what exists with gangster rap. And prior to Blaxploitation, you had the minstrel show era. You had the Amos and Andes and all of that nonsense, the Step and Fetches. And so through media, they've been playing us for quite a long time. This ain't the first iteration, but it's getting worse and worse. And so with YouTube and these kids being able to put up a camera and tell on themselves and tell on each other, shooting whole videos with thousands and thousands of dollars worth of guns and drugs, talking about who they're going to kill, it stands to reason. If you're a record, one of these people that own the industry, and again, you own private prisons, and you also have stake in the criminal injustice system altogether, it stands to reason why you would just go to YouTube and say, you know what, let's make this a music form. Because we wouldn't know about drill music if it wasn't being distributed.
4: Right.
3: You know what I mean?
4: Right.
3: It would just be kids, literally just kids on YouTube with guns, which was basically something that was happening far before drill music came out. Kids shooting videos with guns or whatever and rapping, you know, whatever nonsense. Now, in terms of the drum beat, you know, how they rap, I think that was pretty much already being done, and they just kind of maybe offset it a little bit for drill music, because it pretty much sounds the same as, you know, the Young Bucks, the Migos, and all of them. Not Young Bucks, but Young Thugs and the Migos, those groups that have been got Grammy Awards and all that nonsense for pretty much mumbling on microphones, the Kodak Blacks. They pretty much sound the same. The beats are a little faster, and the music is just a lot more violent. But drill music is out of Chicago. There is no drill music because all of the artists are dead or in jail. And so just imagine how many thousands of children nationwide who are dead or in jail as a result of drill music if all of the artists are dead or in jail.
4: And the other question that came to mind, and you kind of because it seemed like, again, towards the solution part, and you were saying from the top down, and I got I wanted you to elaborate on the, and correct me if I'm wrong, the policy initiatives that you're involved in to, you know, utilizing the legislative process to curtail this. Could you like expand on that and the challenge and the success that you've had, or you and others have had in trying to utilize the legislative process to curtail this type of cultural product?
3: Legislative-wise, you got the FCC and you have local politics where you can go through an alderman or a council member to try to get a, what do we have? A ref,
2: resolution.
3: I'm getting sleepy.
2: Resolution.
3: A resolution. Thank you. Yeah, it's getting late. You get a resolution passed. But if you think about it, the wealthiest pastors, the wealthiest politicians, or the most prominent ones, they have relationships with media because they need the media to promote themselves, especially around election time. So one toe that they're not going to step on is the toe of the media. And so that's what I know to be blocking that resolution from being passed in New York, because the politicians will talk a good game because they know what's going on. And all they keep offering is police, cop cities, to basically stamp this out. Let's blame the parents, lock these kids up, curfews. None of that stuff is doing anything, but you're still telling the kids they should kill each other through music every day. You're still telling them to kill each other. And every kid that you see, if you go out in the street in the morning time, going to work or wherever, every other kid got headphones on or earpods or what earbuds in their ear.
2: Oh, yes.
3: And you know what they're listening to.
2: Yes.
3: You know exactly what they're listening to. So they're literally being programmed 24/7 to kill each other, to self-destruct. But they keep putting all of these nonsensical concessions as solutions to just kind of keep us, you know, at bay. And so it's too many people have skin in the game. I've gone at DJs in their inboxes on Facebook. And at the end of the day, the conversation falls apart because they always want to talk about their money. And we should go to the artists and talk to them. Like, dude, you play the music. it's a lot, man. But solution-wise, direct action is necessary, but I think we need to pour more into what we control, and that's education.
4: I did hear you say about the curriculum, you know, and so I appreciate that you're, you know, offering and the work that you're doing. And I know it is daunting because, you know, we've seen it evolve here. And especially when you talk about trying to get legislation or trying to get those who are in the supply chain to actually address this.
3: Mm-hmm. I appreciate that.
2: And it's funny.
3: Go ahead. Now, I was looking at the Roots. Y'all had a Roots Festival going on this weekend.
4: Mm-hmm. Yes.
3: And the only reason I haven't gone is because I might see like two or three good artists on there, but then I see Meek Mill on there too.
2: Yeah, I was getting ready to say, you got several artists on there that has no friends to, I mean, they grew up, listen, Meek Mills grew up here in Philadelphia. But the music, several of those artists on there are playing. It's not... come on, are you kidding me?
3: Yeah, it's not love music. It's going to encourage some type of violence.
2: Wow.
3: So and when it happens, it's always a surprise.
2: You know, we kind of coming down the home stretch, but Brother Bernard, talk about, because Richard just mentioned this with you, because I knew that you've been involved in some of the areas with Brother Kwabena to approach some of these people in so-called positions of power. In fact, you documented in your book about the meeting with some iHeart representatives. The politicians, I do know that through Brother Kwabena that Charles Barron sponsored some legislation up there in New York. But what about the other politicians? I know that y'all have approached them. What has been the response from black politicians?
3: Man, it's hard to even get to them.
2: Okay, go ahead.
3: I promise you, for the last year, we supposedly have a progressive mayor in Chicago now. And he's supposed to be, you know, working class friendly, union friendly, and supposed to want to offer preventative measures. He said this out of his mouth, preventative measures to curb the violence with our children. But there's so many people that the gatekeepers that don't want you to get to them because they're making money off of these artists and these radio stations. So they don't want you to come in kicking up dust. And like, I'm literally like right now, literally going through that. One of these gatekeepers will inbox me asking me how to answer questions about reparations when she holds some panel about reparations. And I'll give her information that I ask her, well, can you get me and Kwabena a meeting with the mayor to sit down and talk about going at these radio stations about this music? And then there's no response. And so we just keep knocking on doors and we keep trying and we keep pushing. I mean, eventually we're going to have to push through just like they did between 1970 and 1980. This can't continue. And as long as we keep on exposing or heightening those contradictions, as Fred Hampton Sr. told us to do, the truth is going to come out. Because we got to at some point get tired of watching our kids mow each other down.
2: I know.
3: And we got to get tired of just saying, it's these parents, let's have another prayer vigil. Like, that cannot possibly be the solution for an entire decade.
2: Brother Bernard, thanks for being with us, man. Anytime you want to come back to give more information, if I don't know whether it's another book in the pipeline or whatever you're doing, starting up a program to mentor children, anything that you want to come back and let our listening audience know about, the door is always open to you, brother.
3: Man, I am truly grateful and appreciative of you all having me on you all's platform to be able to have these conversations and for the guests to chiming in. The biggest thing that I appreciate you all doing is promoting the book. I publish my own book, so I don't have access to the publishers that push your book and get it out there at all them stores and all of that. My book is only in the grassroots stores in the neighborhoods, the black-owned bookstores that really care about the neighborhood. And so it getting out there is pretty much hands upon the word of mouth. And so whatever word of mouth you all can do, I appreciate it immensely.
4: Well,
3: I appreciate y'all having me on.
4: Brother Bernard, because you said that, and I said, I'm going to have Elliot get in touch with you. For our Juneteenth program, we're dealing with self-publishing, and we're bringing in self-published authors to be able to promote a book, and it's going to be in Philadelphia at the Central Library. I get the impression you're in New York.
3: No, I'm in D.C.
4: Oh, well, okay. You know, so I don't know, you know, because of transportation and timing, but I'll get back with you. And that would be in June 21st. That's when we're bringing authors who are self-publishing to be able to express and communicate, share, you know, because we know, as you said, it's a daunting activity to do the work, produce the work, and then market the work. I'll definitely, you know, pass it on and see if it fits within your schedule.
3: I appreciate that.
2: Oh, to bring it. You're talking about bringing him in, Richard?
4: Yeah, I mean, if he can make it, yeah.
2: Wow, that's cool. Okay. All right. No, yeah, don't worry. I'll make sure that you get what you need.
3: Okay, well, I appreciate that. I'll read over the information and definitely get back to y'all.
2: Brother Bernard, thanks for being with us. We'll talk to you soon.
3: All right, thank you all. Have a good evening, y'all.
2: Peace.
4: You take care now.
3: Peace. Yep.
2: We're going to take a brief break, and when we come back, we'll transition for the rest of the program into open forum. Again, you can get involved, too, by dialing 215-490-9832. That's 215-490-9832. Being open forum, any of the calls that was on hold, we'll bring them back if they want to make a comment or something in relation to what we say. Talk to you soon. Peace.

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4: In this crooked game of power politics here in America, the Negro, namely the race problem, integration, civil rights issues, are all nothing but tools used by the whites who call themselves liberals against another group of whites who call themselves conservatives, either to get into power or to retain power. Among whites here in America, the political teams are no longer divided into Democrats and Republicans. The whites who are now struggling for control of the American political throne are divided into liberal and conservative camps. The white liberals from both parties cross party lines to work together toward the same goal. And white conservatives from both parties do likewise. The white liberal differs from the white conservative only in one way. The liberal is more

0: football game that is constantly raging between the white liberals and the white conservatives. The American Negro is nothing but a political football. Someday we'll
1: all be free. There has always been a white man's party in the United States. Yeah. For most of the history of the United States, that white man's party has been the Democratic Party. But then in the 60s, the parties switched places, but there was still a white man's party and another party that claimed that it was more inclusive. This duopoly system is a political arrangement that balances itself out and in which the two parts react to each other. This arrangement makes promises to its constituencies, and it makes those promises in order to keep them voting for the representatives of the rich people who control both of those parties. But this representation has benefited the black misleadership class, which owes its existence to the Democratic Party, or feels that it does. For that reason, this black misleadership class is the last part of the duopoly that will budge from this arrangement. But the black political class remains the most loyal element in that duopoly situation. Their allegiance is to the party that has nurtured their rise in social and economic status. Their allegiance is not to the larger black community, and that will not change. The duopoly system itself mitigates against independent black politics on the electoral level. It's not some fault among our people. It's the system that we have to operate in, or that has been imposed on us, that says you will have no independent politics, because that would violate the logic of the duopoly. It means that you are abandoning the fight against the white man's party because you are not collaborating fully and wholeheartedly and entirely with the Democratic Party.

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1: Welcome back to Time for an Awakening. It's 8:28 on this Sunday edition of Time for an Awakening. I want to thank our guest that was with us this evening, Brother Bernard O. Creamer, the book Who Stole the Soul, The Weaponization of Hip-Hop, a historical and sociological perspective. Richard, that was a good conversation.
2: And, yes, and definitely needed. And I hope, for the Time for Awakening audience and those, the Clubhouse audience and anywhere else that's listening, understand that, we cannot blame individuals for this, right? I mean, that as you laid out and Brother Bernard really, done the research to show that we're up against, as always, governmental and commercial business, a system. And we can't just be blaming each other. That's what I take. When the context of placing it in, and then I really appreciate them placing it in relationship to the context of war. So therefore, we have to be able to formulate war strategies, even if, as Brother Aharon, always say, sovereign thinking as individuals. Because other than that, look at what's a generation is growing up on this, Elliot. What happens when the psychology of those individuals, males and females, as they become adults and their children are being, it becomes a thing where we're perpetually killing ourselves, and thinking it's normal.

0: It's like feeding off of each other. I know. That's the culture that's being created.
1: Yeah, you're right. And I do agree that we can't blame one another because we didn't create this whole mechanism of self-destruction, but we can hold one another accountable. We are responsible for our actions. So in that area, you know, I can't, you know, if I turn around and tomorrow start making drill music and calling, you know, the men the N-words and our women out of their names, and I say, well, Richard, I'm doing it for the money. You know, you look at me cross-eyed because something is wrong with that. So we do, especially if once we get the proper information, then we're held accountable for our actions. And that's what, you know, that's some of the things that you know, that at least this program will at least try to provide some perspective to what folks are doing or not doing. And then we can do what we need to do from that point as individuals. Because it's going to take minds changed in order to deal with this beast. Because it is a beast, it's insidious, and this has been like this. They've been destroying black families since we landed on these shores. This ain't nothing that just started.
2: Right. Right.
1: As soon as we stepped foot in this country, they took the mother, sent her somewhere after they raped her. They took the father, sold him. Took children. They've been destroying black families since we've been here. So we need to stop the foolishness, getting on social media, pointing at women, women pointing at men, blaming them. Ain't neither one of us got power here in this country. And Richard, you know, Brother Bernard said something that when he gave that parable of us accepting this type of stuff and it leads to other things, and he talked about the acceptance of what's going on now in the Middle East. You remember when you mm-hmm. raised that, Richard?
2: Mm-hmm. Yeah.
1: That the people are accepting this, and a lot of people are accepting, well, a lot of our people aren't accepting it, but the quote-unquote leadership are accepting it because they don't want to, almost for the same reason you'd see some of those artists keep on making that, especially the top ones, making that, what they consider music production, because mm-hmm. they're getting paid. They don't mind doing this. They're silent on it. Like, listen, Dr. King told us silence is betrayal. So to me, they're just as guilty as the people that's doing it. Mm. Now, I want to play something because I want the people to hear this out of these fears. That's why I like to play these things where people hear what these people are saying themselves, because certain black medias, especially the popular ones, they're not going to play these things, so you'll never hear them. But, you know, if you remember, Richard, after Chuck Schumer, who's the real head of the Democratic Party, not Hakeem Jeffries, when he went in there and they voted for that Trump budget and kind of double-crossed the CBC. They held that press conference. You remember, Richard. I shared it with you. And Vet Clark said that they're going to start meeting their people where they were. And they were talking about black folks. They're going to start coming with town hall meetings, talking with them, warning them about the evils of what we're going to be up against. It's 2025, whatever. You remember when she said it. I played it on the air.
2: Yep.
1: And during their break, you know, she might have said that, but during their break, CBC members went to predominantly white districts to convince white folks to come back to the Democratic Party. They didn't go to predominantly black districts. We're in the fifth largest city in the country. Our congressman, I don't know, he must be asleep or sick at home. So I don't know what he's doing. I don't know what he's doing. Evans.
2: Mm.
1: I mean, do you know anything he's doing, Richard? Anything?
2: I haven't heard anyway.
1: Well, he ain't held no town hall meetings. We've been on this program. I've searched, scoured the media, and no town hall meetings been held in predominantly black districts. Now, they've been held in districts, and black folks have appeared at these things. Now, and I'm talking about the CBC. Now, right. Warnock had a meeting at one of the churches down there in Atlanta. And it was blacks and whites in the meeting. But I want to play a clip. Glenn Ivey had a meeting in Prince George's County, and it was predominantly white folks there, but blacks did come. They don't have anything like, in the, because a lot of these guys get these positions based on votes from the inner city. None of these town hall meetings have been held at inner city locations, none of them. But let me play for you what Ivey said at his meeting. And it's something that's going, the listening audience will hear some of the ire coming from their own people in reference to what they're doing. Let me play first Ivey and listen to what he says near the end. Near the end of this clip I'm going to play. I think this is it.
3: Absolutely do. Yeah.
4: I've sent you several messages. I've sent you, I've sent Angela Alsobrook, I've sent Senator Van Hollen. You may know me from the person that sent you the message, hey, put me in on one of those cabinet meetings. I've actually sent messages through to my family and friends letting them know, to send all of you letters letting you know that we want to be in on the cabinet meetings like Elon Musk, because he's a regular person. He's in there. He just got money. So with that being said, I'm trying to get in on the cabinet meeting too, because I'm the one that has the biggest problem. It ain't him. You said you didn't know who we were. And because you don't know who we are, that's a problem.
3: And the we is who?
4: Huh?
3: Who is the we that you mean that I don't know?
4: Us. Everybody who's sitting here right now. And as a Democrat senator who's representing all of these people, you don't know how to reach them. So therefore, you don't know us.
3: All right.
1: And then, Richard, let me stop there a second. I'm going to play it out. But you heard what she said about,
2: right.
1: I've been trying to reach you, I can't reach you. Now, if you remember, Brother Bernard said that when him and Brother Quabin wanted to reach out to elected officials.
2: Right.
1: You can't reach them.
2: Right.
1: And that's one of the major problems that I have here with the black terrestrial station that we have in this city. Because they have black politicians on there all the time. But they never take no calls. They never let the people talk to them. So how are you supposed to talk to these people? They don't answer the phone. You can't talk to them if you call their office. If you can't talk to them on your own media that's supposed to be black media, then how are you supposed to talk to them? You see them in the street and say something to them, they don't know you from a can of paint. They might keep walking. They might call a cop on you. But how are you supposed to talk to them if they don't talk to their own? You heard what this woman just said.
2: Right.
1: Now, let me play it out.
4: And as a Democrat senator who's representing all of these people, you don't know how to reach them. So therefore, you don't know us.
3: All right. Well, I'll say this and I'll move on. I appreciate all of you all coming out. Somehow they got the message to come tonight. He just asked me about this. He just asked me about that. I'm going to answer his question. I'm going to answer his question. I'm going to answer his question. You'll get a turn. You will get a turn. But it's not your turn. It's his turn. I'm going to answer his question. Okay? I'm going to answer his question. I'm going to answer his question. I'm going to answer his question. You're not going to get me upset. I'm going to answer his question. I'm going to answer. You can stand here and yell as long as you want, but I'm going to answer his question. Because everybody in here wanted to hear the answer. They have the right. They have the right. They have the right to ask. They have the right to ask questions. They have the right to ask questions. They have the right to ask questions. They have the right to ask questions too. You got to wait your turn. You got to wait your turn. That's not going to work. That's not going to work. That is not going to work. That is not going to work. I'm going to answer his question. That's not going to work. That's not going to work. It's not going to work. You can stand there and yell as long as you want. It's not going to work. I'm going to answer that question. I'm going to answer that question. I'm going to answer that question. I'm going to answer that question. If you want to ask a question, come get in line. If you want to ask a
1: Richard, he ain't answered no question. And it was these black women were screaming. It wasn't the one that was that you just heard. These women, our people are frustrated with this bullshit coming from people that's supposed to represent them. I don't care nothing about them whites that was there asking questions, although it's a white woman that said something at the end that I want you to hear. But our people is frustrated with these people. They're frustrated with them. And you hear it. Let me I'm going to finish it out.
3: Question, come get in line. If you... Okay. I'm going to answer his question. You're not going to stop us from having this meeting. The first bill I worked on... Hold up.
5: Everyone wants money out of politics. If you ran on that, you would win.
6: You would win.
5: Campaign finance
6: reform.
3: Public. You know, I hate to answer because he interrupted you, but so, I mean.
7: I have called your office from October 8, 2023 till February 2024, almost every single day for you to advocate for a ceasefire, a permanent ceasefire, and an arms embargo in Gaza. And all I heard were excuses from your office that supporting something like this is anti-Semitic. I have Jewish friends.
3: No, you didn't hear that from my office.
7: I have emails.
3: You did not hear that from my office.
7: I have emails.
3: Let me tell you what you heard from my office. Yeah. I support a bilateral ceasefire, but I still feel that way. And I think it's clear at this point that the only way to actually reach a ceasefire is if Israel and Hamas both agree to it. So that's been my position for the whole 16 months, and this hasn't
7: America
3: changed now.
7: But America always has an upper hand in initiating those conversations. Our taxpayer dollars are funding the Israeli war machine every single day. My city of College Park sends $2 million every single year to Israel. We have the upper hand. We can stop. We can have an arms embargo and let Israel know that come to the peace table, have those discussions, negotiate. We can pressure the Israeli government. Why can't we do that?
3: Well, I mean, I support a ceasefire as long as it's a bilateral agreement. As far as sending no weapons to Israel, I do not support that. Fair enough.
8: Are you going to continue taking AIPAC money?
3: Yes. Yeah. Yeah. Just to be clear, but I'm not turning money away from AIPAC. Generally speaking, I agree with their positions. I do still favor a two-state solution. I don't know if they still do or not, but I still favor a two-state solution.
1: Richard, that's why I like to play these so our people can hear this bullshit from these. This guy's from Maryland. Oh, I'm not going to take money. I'm not going to stop taking money. No, oh, no, oh, no. But I agree with a two-state solution. Now, Israel don't agree with no two-state solution. They had already said it, and they continue to bomb. So what the hell is he talking about? See, I'm telling you, black folks, stop voting for these fools. Stop it. You hear what they're saying.
0: But at the same time, Elliot, we have to create a different leadership.
1: You're absolutely right. You're absolutely right.
0: It has to be not just stop voting for them, but you have to have people in the wings who you actually have really cultivated that represents your values. And if these guys don't represent your values, then they shouldn't be reelected.
1: Man, this guy, boy, this guy's a joke.
0: All right, well, he was serious, though.
1: Oh, he was serious. Are you going to stop that? He didn't even hem and haw. You know, a lot of them give that political bullshit speech. He didn't even hem and haw. Are you going to stop? Oh, no. No way. Give me some more. No, he didn't say that, but I'm saying it. These guys are a joke. And what's the name had the same response at his town hall meeting? Warnock, But I'm not going to play. See, when he said that he was going to continue to take money, about five or six black people got up in unison and walked out of there. Like, they said, what? Now, after the woman was howling and screaming, it was a man that jumped up and started howling and screaming. Our people is tired of these fools, man. That's why I'm glad of the success of what Brother Kamau and them was doing out there in Indianapolis this weekend. Hopefully we'll get an update maybe next week or sooner than that.
0: Yeah, that conference, and what was said, looking from that lens of the organizers from the Black radical tradition, what I really appreciate was the self-reflection, was self-critical in relationship to what has to be done to this point that you're making, in relationship to how do we actually go about in this environment organizing, our people to understand, or more importantly, how do we go about doing the political education so that we can be able to address, whether we're going to use the electoral process or build other institutions that will actually give us power. Because you can't actually be working against someone who can pick you off generation to generation or individual to individual. So I was really pleased to hear how, there was really critical assessment around that.
1: Let me play this one with Warnock. He got almost a similar response. See, when the folks start hollering and screaming, see, they got a mic. The ones that are hollering is the people without a mic. So you basically hear a muffled voice. But if they continue to talk, you can understand them because they have the mic. See, that's a ploy and a slick ploy when the people start hollering that you just, I'm going to take his question. I'm not going to talk over you. See, that's you try to be slick. That's a politician for you because you can keep talking and make your point. Now, you heard what Ivy did with that woman when she was screaming and hollering. Right?
0: Yes, definitely.
1: Now, let me play Warnock and what he said. Listen to the question the brother asked, which deserves a concise answer now. But when he started with this political gobbledygook, this woman got tired of it. Let me play it.
6: Good afternoon, Senator. First of all, I want to thank you for coming. I am the son of a naturalized Ethiopian immigrant and an Adolf. By Adolf, I mean African descendant of former slaves. And my parents taught me, while being respectful to power, to speak truth, to not simply exist, but when I've lived, there will be evidence that I was here. And I voted to put you in office. You represent my voice. And I have to ask you about the way we spend our money. My voice is against using our money to fund what many people would consider a genocide. So, the American people seem to be against continually arming Israel as we watch them bomb Palestinians off the planet. As the descendant of an African man and a former slave, we watched this happen to us. We've seen this happen in different countries. I have to ask you, what side of the fence are you on? Where is your voice as it relates to stopping the continual arming of Israel? We've seen Palestinian children being blasted. And not only that, even with a ceasefire, we see more and more approvals of arms being sent over and over again. So Israel is relentless. And so I have to ask you, what are you doing? Where are you on this? What specifically are you saying?
9: Thank you so much. So, I I believe in the humanity of all of God's children. And that you have to center the concerns of the most marginalized. And that's why I was one of the first in the Senate to call for a ceasefire. In addition to that, I pressed the Biden administration. I pushed the Netanyahu administration around the ways in which humanitarian aid was not even getting into Gaza. I voted to give $10 billion in humanitarian aid to Gaza. My North Star in this whole conflict is a world that embraces the children on both sides of this conflict. Because here's the thing that mortal enemies have in common. We all want our children to be okay. Now, we all do. And I said this on the floor of the Senate when I called for the ceasefire at a time when folks felt like you couldn't even say that word. I often wondered as a preacher and as a seminary student, what did the book of Isaiah mean? What did the prophet mean when he said the lion will lie down next to the lamb, and the little child shall lead them? And it was really in the context of this awful, awful conflict, the brutal and awful attack on October 6th, the taking of hostages, the sweeping bombing that killed way too many civilians, way too many children. We could go on and talk about this same conflict.
1: I'm going to stop it there because he stood up there and when the people were hollering, he didn't say anything. The host kept saying, go ahead and keep speaking. Keep on speaking because he had the mic. But that was a way where he didn't have to answer the guy's question. And after they must have put the people out because after it stopped, then he said, I'm not going to talk over people. I'm going to the next question. He didn't even answer that guy's question. And the reason those people got impatient, because he started with some old stuff that didn't have nothing to do with the guy's question. You heard him say, what side of the fence are you on? You heard right. it. He started talking about the lion and the lamb and the Bible and the September the 6th, October 6th, and all this other crap. Political gobbledygook, doublespeak. And the people blasted him like they blasted Ivy. See, but at least Ivy is ignorant, but at least he was honest. He said, I ain't going to stop taking money. Well, that's why Warnock is going along with it. He's getting paid, too. In fact, he's getting more money than Ivy, if I'm not mistaken. According to some of these sites like Open Secrets and all, they're getting a lot of money. In fact, when he went in, I mentioned to the listening audience that he said he was going to be the best senator representing Israel. See, what our people got to realize, they're coming through for a foreign government, these black politicians. They're coming through for they're coming through for Israel. They're coming through for Ukraine. They're coming through for them. They ain't coming through for you. It's always excuses. No George Floyd bill. No police. Darn, I forgot the Voting Rights Act. John Lewis Act. The farmers still get screwed after the government was convicted in court of discrimination. The government, not a private business, the government. They don't come through for none of that. They give excuses. Oh, we need the Democrat to go. We need more Democrats. You vote. You got to vote. There's all these excuses, but it ain't excuses for these other folks. You know, I was just reading it the other day. They, the Supreme Court upheld Trump throwing the Venezuelans out of the country. If I can find that article. Here it is. Now, you remember how when we had Jesse Jackson Jr. played that clip, how they got here and why they were here. You remember that, Richard?
0: Right.
1: How the United States destroyed their economy, so the people were running here. Now, let me read this. The Supreme Court allowed Trump administration to terminate protective status for approximately 350,000 Venezuelans, according to ABC News. This means that they are no longer protected from deportation and can be deported back to Venezuela. So they were revoked. Now, you got some blacks that don't understand what's going on. Some misinformed of our people. Because it's all always a lack of information sometimes. It's not that our people are stupid or don't have enough to think. But wait a minute. Let's flip that script a second. 350 Venezuelans are going to be thrown out of here after the United States destroyed their economy. But let me read this, Richard. Because even when I hear our people screaming about these people being here, Mexicans and others, they don't scream about this group. Let me read it. In 2 years, U.S. immigration officials have approved more than 236,000 cases under the Uniting Ukraine program, according to the Department of Homeland Security. At the end of March, more than 180,000 Ukrainians had arrived in the U.S. under this policy as of March 2025. Some more had came in over and above that 236,000 that had already been here under the United Ukraine program. You see that, Richard?
0: Right.
1: Now,
0: right.
1: Wait a minute. Another 350,000 Ukrainians have arrived in the U.S. outside of the sponsorship process since the start of the Russian invasion, mainly through temporary visas, according to DHS, Department of Homeland Security. So if you total up all the 236, the 350, and the 187,000, I'm no math wizard, but that's over 600,000 people here from the Ukraine. I don't hear blacks screaming about throwing them out of this country. Where's the voice at? And believe me, these Ukrainians, they're not taking no picking fruit and all that other stuff. They ain't doing no jobs like that. I argue that they're either in business or doing a job better than me and you. They got some type of viable employment. They ain't standing in no soup lines. They ain't stuffed in no hotels and police stations. They ain't doing all that stuff that you see all these other people doing. What's the difference? They're white. That's their brothers. They're going to take care of them. The same way that these so-called white South Africans come in here. And they was coming here under Biden. They was coming here under the previous Trump administration.
0: It gets to a point, Elliot, that I don't even know what to say. You know, because the question is, as you said, well, why are we so silent in war? Why? And then the question is, as you said, well, who is the we? Who is the we? Because you're presenting this, so we're not silent. And if, on the other side, if people don't know, then why are we not looking for it? I ask this over and over again. Why? We hear about it. We hear about it. In Palestine, we hear about it in the Congo, we hear about it in the Sudan, but and I can only speak to, you know, because as brother had said that for African Americans, we went through this. It ain't like this ain't something in our far distant past. Jim Crow, you know, legal segregation. You know, we got grandparents that, some of us got grandparents who were living that. Sundown towns.
1: And I'm going to agree with my oppressor about, oh, yeah, throw these people out. What kind of sickness? What is subliminally going on, Richard?
0: Hey, I don't know.
1: These people done did all types of devilment in these people's countries to causing these people. Nobody wants to leave the country of their nativity and run to a foreign country. Nobody does that. Unless the situation is unbearable where you are. These people done destroyed people's economy. You got people flooding into this place. All of a sudden, you got a certain segment of whites, because the business owner is an oligarch. They want the people here because they're giving them jobs. But you got a certain segment of whites, oh, I want them out of here, and then I'm going to agree with them. Some of these Mexicans and all, just like Kamau said, they deserve to be here. During that Mexican-American so-called war, they took California, Arizona, New Mexico, parts of Texas, even though Texas stayed independent for a little while, Oklahoma, Nevada. They took several swaths of land from Mexico and forced them out. Read your history in 1848. So if anything, some of them people deserve to be back where they are. And coming in here, if our communities was more unified, these people being here wouldn't affect us at all. You being here don't affect these Asians. They doing big business in your community. These Latinos doing big business in your community. It ain't affecting them. The only thing that's hurting us is being in this racist society, and we got collaborators that look like us in cahoots with them. Richard, I know that you got to do what you got to do. So,
0: it's been real, and looking forward to continue to doing what we got to do is to, you know, continue to provide the information so we can become better organized.
1: Richard, I want to play this and going out, and I want to bring the caller from Philadelphia back on because I want his perspective on it. I'm gonna play. You know, about a week ago, they had a mass shooting. I know they showed it all over the country because it was blasted on the news here. And on the national news, they did. I saw it on the national news also. It's a big urban park here in Philadelphia where I think on Memorial Day, they had a big mass shooting. 11 young people got shot. And I think two or three was killed. And they had a big press conference the next day with the mayor, it's a black woman, this mayor here, Sherelle Parker. And this is what she said in reference to the shooting. I'll play it for you, the listeners. Where is it? This is it.
10: We have a number you can call 211. We have evening resource centers in neighborhoods. There is no one who can tell me that this city of Philadelphia is not doing what we should do and moving the needle on anti-violence efforts when we have a comprehensive strategy. Our approach is comprehensive. It's prevention, it's intervention, and enforcement. But guess what? I will not apologize for calling on our federal partners and our state partners to work with the city of Philadelphia to ensure that those who are responsible for this are held accountable, and for us to do any and everything that we can to make our public health and safety our number one priority. I was thinking about a time that I felt good. And man, I was so proud after the Eagles parade. I saw the picture.
1: Let me stop it there. I don't need any bullshit about no Eagles parade. Now, you heard her talking about the tough talk again about coming down on these folks that did, the young people that did that heinous shooting out there. And I'm not dealing with the part of we all know that this stuff has to stop. And we got to stop it. We do. We do. And stop depending on these other people. We do. But she said something here. I'm going to call on my federal partners the federal government and the state government to help. Now, the last time I checked, the federal government is full of Trump supporters, open racists, according to black elected officials. People that want to destroy our democracy and all this other stuff. Which is true. They ain't no different than the Biden administration. But you're going to call on them to police your communities, to turn your communities into more of a police state, and call on the state officials. And just in case the listening audience don't know it from around the country, the other state officials in Pennsylvania is Republican, outside of Philadelphia and Pittsburgh. The rest of the state, you might think you're in Mississippi. You're going to call on them for help. Now, an executive order was signed by this guy that's in office now. He signed an executive order on May 28th, about a month ago, called the Strengthening and Unleashing America's Law Enforcement to Pursue Criminals and Protect Innocent Citizens. That's the order he signed. By the authority vested in me as president, by the Constitution and the laws of the United States, I hereby order Section 1, Purpose and Policy, Safe Communities Rely on the Backbone of Heroism of a Tough and Well-Equipped Police Force. My administration is steadfastly committed into empowering state and local law enforcement to firmly police dangerous criminals and dangerous neighborhoods and protect innocent citizens. When local leaders demonize law enforcement and impose illegal and political handcuffs, that makes aggressive enforcement of the law impossible. Crime thrives and innocent citizens and small businesses suffer. My administration will therefore establish the best practices of the state and local levels for cities to unleash high impact local police force, protect and defend law enforcement officers wrongly accused and abused by the state and local officials, and surge resources to officers in need. My administration will work to ensure law enforcement across America focus on ending crime. The result will be law-abiding society in which tenacious law enforcement officers protect the innocent, violators of the law are not tolerated, and American communities are safe to enjoy all and be citizens again. So he's talking about a super high impact police force. That's what he want to unleash in these areas, urban areas, high crime areas. So our Democratic mayor says she's going to call on the federal authorities and the state to help her with this, to help her unleash this on the community. That's her solution. Let me go to Philip and bring him back on to see what he thinks about what his mayor. Hello? Are you there with me? No, don't look like he's there. We must have lost him. Let's go to another call in Philadelphia. Philadelphia?
11: Hi, can you hear me?
1: Yes.
11: Oh, hey, this is Diana. I just wanted to tell you that you asked about Dwight Evans. I believe he had a stroke.
1: Oh, I know he had a stroke. So, I know he had
11: okay,
1: a stroke. I know he had a stroke, but that was months ago. And about a month and a half ago, he was at some type of a Jewish Unite Against Anti-Semitism meeting. So he's walking around.
11: Oh, okay. I didn't know, because I know nobody's around and saying anything, even on this last violence that we had. And I actually heard the gunshots, because I'm only like 10 blocks away, and I heard the gunshots. So it's pretty bad, and two people were killed.
1: Two, okay. Yeah, I thought it was two. All right.
11: Yeah, two was killed. 23 and like 2019, something like that. A woman and a man. That is pretty bad. Yeah, so I just wanted to tell you that.
1: Thank you, sister. You know what?
11: And I'm enjoying listening.
1: And, listen, if he is sick, although, you know, when they showed him at that function, he didn't look like he was sick or incapacitated. But if he is, then that's all more reason for him to step down. I mean, why are you holding him to that seat?
11: Mm-hmm.
1: If you're ineffective as a leader.
11: You know.
1: No, I'm just throwing it out.
11: And when things go bad, it just seems like they come up with these big things going on in their lives. And I don't know. But it's not right. It's not right. But nobody is saying anything about what's going on. And if she bring in, the military or something like that, I don't know. And then they already want to send people to El Salvador, so that may come up too. That may happen. Who knows?
1: Sister, thank you for your contribution.
11: Yes. Now, one, I want to ask you something. What do you think about the ex-gang members coming home and all that kind of stuff? Do you think? I mean, I kind of support it. I believe that they should come and clean up the mess in the community. And, you know, because regular men, it seemed like everybody's just scared to even say anything to these young people nowadays. So we need somebody that's going to stand up to them.
1: Well, yeah. Which ones are you talking? No, when you say ex-gang members coming home, Trump with this gangster disciple that he let go or something like that? Is that what you're talking about?
11: Mm-hmm. We had some too, JBM members that came home, I believe, their sentence was commuted or something like that. But it's going on around the country.
1: Well, you know,
11: go ahead,
1: finish your thought.
11: Mm-hmm. And like I was saying, I kind of support it. I mean, you know, this last guy, his time was served. I mean, that guy was in there. He's like 75 now, and he went in at 20. So, I mean, you know, enough is enough. I mean, and he wants to come out if he's, you know, able, you know, healthy and all. He wants to come back and straighten up the community. And I think that, you know, they know the crime. They know everything about it. And maybe they, you know, brave enough, because everybody else seemed to be scared. Don't nobody want to say anything to these young people because they carrying big stuff. So, you know, we need somebody that's going to kind of like be able to talk their language and to me and get them in line. And if you notice, right, our gangs are the only ones that's being locked up. Like the they just got Big U out in California, wherever he's at, you know, but getting still a fighting for MS-13 members, you know, so it's just a lot. And then we already got other gangs and stuff like that that's here and around the country. But they want to tend to lock our gangs up. And like I'm saying, if they want to come and let them out, then let them clean up the community, because we definitely need somebody.
1: Well, yeah. Let me say this as well as you go, sister. I don't trust anything that this government, in conjunction with law enforcement, is doing in reference to our people. I don't trust it. If they wanted to do something, then let Jamil Alameen, let the, oh my goodness, Mumia Abu-Jamal and others out of jail. Take that bounty off of the head of Asada Shakur, like she's in some type of Western where they got $5 million bounty or whatever. Do that. Don't release guys that do. I don't know whether these men sincere about doing anything. Their mind might still be in that stuff that they used to do 40 years ago. I have no clue. But I don't trust anything that this system is doing, releasing guys out here like that.
11: I know.
1: We know that we have to do something. Anytime the parents are afraid of their children, is something wrong with this. We have to realize there's something wrong with this. We normalize the system. This system is literally killing us as a people. We have to do something to save ourselves.
11: But they're not speaking up. Like back in the day, if a woman was having problems with a kid, she would say something. She would go to a man, somebody in the community, somebody in the family, somebody. But they're not speaking up. They just afraid of them and letting them go. And then just, you know, they're just getting worse. And it's terrible. But at least they should speak up. And not just that, that darn, what is, district attorney, I think they should tell, release information, and maybe we can go and help them out or something like that. But it's just ridiculous. They just keep, they just lock them up. We don't never know any, we don't get any information on them. We don't even know if they from Philly. I don't, you know, when they be committing these crimes, who's to say that they're all from Philadelphia? I don't know. We don't know. But I think we should be giving that information too. We should be given some information as to where they're coming from and all kind of stuff like that. So, you know, I appreciate, you know, you taking my call and everything.
1: Sister, thanks for your contribution.
11: Okay. All right.
1: Peace.
11: Have a good one. Continue listening.
1: Before we go, I want to... Hold on a second. We got another call. Just jumped on. Let's go to Baltimore. Baltimore.
12: Hey, brother. Can you hear me? This is Irving Lewis. Can you hear me?
1: Loud and clear.
12: Fantastic. Fantastic. Brother, I agree with you 110% about not for them not to release Amu Jamal and other freedom fighters and other people who've been wrongly accused of doing things. But yet he's making a big deal out of letting these it's because they're African-Americans. He believes he's doing something for us. And the reality is, brother, it's not even about him. And you hit it right on the, you hit the nail on the head. It's the system that is against us.
1: Mm-hmm.
12: And as we watch this, they want us to zero in on this retarded, I don't want to call him names. I don't want to call anybody names. You want us to zero in on this Donald Trump character and not look at the people around him. And I'm not talking about just white people. Black people, Hispanics, Hispanics for Trump. Where y'all at now? You had a big bullhorn before, and he put you in the front. He put you at his rallies. He put you in the middle behind him. You were sitting right in the frame, Blacks for Trump. I saw that. But where are you now? If you are so much a part of the community, why don't I see you in the community? Why don't I see you in the church? But you know why you're not there. Because he never intended to do anything for you. And you know that, him or anybody around him. So you and the reality is you're being played.
1: Yep.
12: And now it's not about him playing us. We're playing ourselves.
1: Yep.
12: Because the reality is Trump should make us more cohesive. I don't mean to be hollering, brother, but it's emotional because we're not stupid. We're not a stupid people. You can't put the word stupid and American African in the same sentence. We are a very intelligent people, but because we look for white people for food, for language, for our shelter, we tend to think we can't make it without them, and that's not true, my brother. I'm telling you, I don't usually call, but I had to call on this because we as a people are much smarter than that, than what we appear to be to me. And now Donald Trump is going to make us do one of two things, either bend over and take it a little further, or stand straight up like the brothers in Burkina Faso were doing. Stand up. Say, even if you get knocked down, say something. We don't want a master. We don't want you to, we want a partner. We don't want somebody to tell us what to do. And I think what we're doing here is we are still falling for the crumbs in the table part where you get the little bit, and we're glad for that. I hope he cuts the whole damn EBT card system off, so that we can look inward to find our money and to do what we have to do. Take all that foolishness. We don't need it. We didn't have it before. We didn't disintegrate. We didn't disappear. We don't need nobody to help you do nothing. Do it for yourself. Thank you, brother, for letting me speak. I appreciate you. I love you guys, man. Keep doing what you're doing.
1: Thanks for your contribution.
12: Yes, sir. Yes, sir. Oh, man.
1: Before we leave tonight, just give the lineup on time for An Awakening Media, Mondays, Wednesdays, Fridays, 11 a.m. to 1 p.m. Africa Perspectives with Brother Oshie. Always interesting topics, dialogue, and guests on African Perspectives. That's Mondays, Wednesdays, Fridays, 11 a.m. to 1 p.m. later on Monday evenings, our story about Wes Johnson out of New Orleans, Louisiana. That's from 7 to 9 p.m. Eastern Standard Time. Then he doubles back on Wednesday evenings at the same time, 7 to 9 p.m. Later on in the week, the spot is there for Mississippi on the Move from 8 to 10 on Time for the Awakening Media. Brother Patrick Lumumba, Sister Krista Denise, Brother Rodney Lowe, Brother Dubsack, four hosts, one mission. Mississippi on the Move, the Black Liberation Movement in Mississippi. And on Sundays, Pinckney to Pinckney from 5 to 6. And Time for an Awakening is back from 6 until. I want to thank everybody for listening to the program this evening. Lively discussion as always. And we'll be back on Friday, Lord willing, to continue on this path towards an awakening. Peace.

0: the current events program from a cultural perspective. We find this program necessary because Hosea 4:6 states, my people are destroyed for the lack of knowledge. But we as a people will turn this around. Proverbs 4:7 states, wisdom is the principal thing, therefore get wisdom. So that I get an understanding. Again, welcome to the program this evening with your host, Brother Elliot and Brother Richard. The number to reach us to get involved in the conversation this evening is 215-490-9832. That's 215-490-9832. 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Our guest this evening in conversation will be talking geopolitics with activist, organizer, and co-founder and treasurer of the Friends of the Congo. Brother Paul Pumphrey is here with us this evening. We'll be talking everything from the Congo to bombs being launched into Nigeria to the potential war looming in Venezuela. All of these geopolitical issues will be touched on this evening by our guests. And you can get involved with the conversation too by dialing 215-490-9832. That's 215-490-9832 with a question or comment. We'll be right back to get the program started after a brief word from our sponsors.
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5: 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It's 6:11 on this Sunday edition of Time for an Awakening. Before we get started with our program this evening, I want to welcome in my co-host, Philadelphia activist and tour guide at the African American Museum here in Philadelphia at 7th and Arch Street, Brother Richard. Is with us, Brother Richard.
6: Yes, sir, Brother Elliot.
5: How are you, sir? Eugene,
6: I'm doing good. I'm doing good as we move through the moving through the new year, and I'm glad that we're going to be in conversation with Brother Paul around this to have a global perspective, because I think that in this here context of Kwanzaa, it's important for us to, you know, really have an international and global political view. So this discussion fits right into this moment.
5: Yeah, all the conversations that we've had so far this year, especially the last quarter of the year, Richard, kind of leads into this conversation to end this calendar year and start out in January with a renewed mission, a different perspective. And I'm glad that we can have people that come on, such as Gerald Horn and Maurice Carney and his colleague, Brother Paul Pomfrey, to come on and talk about these geopolitical issues, which is important to us, whether we realize it or not. We're not going to hear these things on the local news, the national news. It's not going to be talked about. You won't hear your elected officials talking about it, but it's necessary for our people to know about these things because it affects our lives one way or the other. Before I introduce our guests, let me say this. for the benefit of our listeners, and we're going to go deep into this, have a deep discussion on it with our guest this evening. In the 1884-85 Berlin Conference, several European tribes or nations were represented there to divide up the continent in one way or the other. Britain, France, Germany, Portugal, and Belgium were major players in dividing up the continent. Other European countries were involved also. Austria, Hungary, Denmark, Italy, the Netherlands, Spain, Norway, Sweden, all of them were there. It's kind of odd that we don't see the United States at that table represented as a nation, or do we? Let's talk about it with our guest this evening to see if the United States had somebody, one of their European brothers, acting in their behalf, and how this plays into what's going on presently. Our guest this evening in conversation, activist, organizer, co-founder, and treasurer of Friends of the Congo, Brother Paul Pumphrey, is with us. Brother Pumphrey, how are you, sir?
7: Well, thank you for your invitation.
5: I'm glad to have you with us on Time for an Awakening to give us some understanding with myself and Brother Richard.
6: Yes, sir, Brother Paul. Thank you for being here.
5: Brother Pumphrey, before we kind of get started to talk about things going on now presently in the Congo, let's give a little historical perspective. I kind of gave a little brief introduction on what went on during the Berlin Conference. And it was a nation acting in the United States' interest in developing what was going on then and what's going on now. Talk about the United States' relationship to Belgium and what happened when Belgium was the Congo was basically annexed and taken over by Belgium. The floor is yours, sir.
7: I think there are some questions that most of our history books and our professors refuse to talk about when they talk about that particular situation of the Berlin Conference. One, Europe made it very clear that the only people who had rights to be at that table were European countries. And so the United States was definitely there, but they were also there, quote unquote, as observers. We have to understand at that period in history, certain things were happening inside the United States, such as the development of the car industry, of the Model T, of Ford Motor Company. And there was a great demand by the auto industry for rubber. Now, the United States had explorers that had been in Africa, and they had seen the different riches that Africa had to offer. And given that the United States had claimed the Americas for themselves, Europe says, okay, you can take the Americas, but we're going to take Africa. And so the United States knew that they couldn't come there and ask for a piece of Africa in Europe. And so they seek not just Belgium, but they sought the king of Belgium. And this is something we need to be very clear about. That during that conference, the Congo Basin was given to the king of Belgium, not the country of Belgium, but the king of Belgium. And when he was making the pitch, United States was quietly lobbying amongst the other different states that were being represented at that conference, that they would agree on allowing the King of Belgium to claim the Congo Free State as his personal piece of property. And when we look at the map of Africa today, the Congo is the second largest country in all of Africa. And until Sudan was broken into two different parts, Northern Sudan and South Sudan, Congo, at that point, was the third largest, but now It is the second largest country in all of the continent of Africa. And the U.S. is very clear. They knew that the Congo had a tremendous amount of wild rubber trees, rubber that they wanted access to promote the automobile industry and other different industries here in the United States. So they kind of did an end around, since they were very knowledgeable of what was in the Congo, to say to basically the other countries that they were represented at the Berlin Conference, hey, you know, you don't need this land here, and we'll make it even sweeter. What we'll do is that if you allow the King of Belgium to have the Congo, he will not charge any tariffs for anybody that wanted to travel from the Indian Ocean over to the Atlantic Ocean. They could go through the Congo using the Congolese River and not have to pay any taxes on it. And so that really impressed, because, you know, Great Britain had Zimbabwe, it had Tanzania, it had Kenya, and they were all on the Indian Ocean. And the only way they could get their goods out of those countries back to Great Britain was to go all the way down to southern Africa, around the Cape of South Africa, and then come all the way back up north. But if they came across the Congolese River, they would cut half the travel time to get their products from the eastern part of Africa over to the Atlantic Ocean and then go straight north on up to Europe. So those were the kind of selling points that were used on that conference. And since these other countries saw the value there was in places like South Africa, there was in places like Kenya, like places like Tanzania, they were like, okay, fine, let's leave that place alone. It's all underdeveloped anyway. And so they went along with the program and voted to allow the King of Belgium to have the Congo. Now, since Belgium being a very underdeveloped country and definitely was not manufacturing rubber products at the time, one has to ask the question, why was King Leopold of Belgium so determined to meet his quotas on rubber if Belgium didn't have a need for rubber? The answer was obvious, because he was meeting the demands for the U.S., not for Belgium, but for the U.S. So we look at what was going on in that conference, as the United States basically used the King of Belgium to represent its own business interests over here on the other side of the Atlantic. That's the first part that's often never explained. And when people sit back and talk about how terrible the King of Belgium was, the United States act like they had nothing to do with the fact that the King of Belgium was ordering his soldiers that were occupying Belgium to meet certain rubber quotas. And if the rubber harvesters couldn't meet their quotas, they literally sent the soldiers to the village where those families were located and would find a member of the family where they would cut off a hand or cut off an arm, cut a limb off of a body, basically saying, and if you don't meet your quota again, we're going to keep cutting limbs off of your family until you meet your quotas, because they were determined to meet the demands that the United States was putting upon them for the rubber. And, of course, once this got public, you even had people like Mark Twain going out and making public statements about how terrible it was that Belgium were cutting limbs off of people simply because their family member weren't able to meet their quotas in harvesting the rubber. That momentum built up to such that the solution was quite interesting. They took the Congo Free State away from the King of Belgium and then gave it to the country of Belgium, which the king was in charge of. But that's the kind of PR, even back then, that the U.S. and Belgium used to try to make it look like there was a big change in what was happening inside the Congo. So, yes, I think it's good to start off talking about what was happening in 1885 in the Berlin Conference. That here you have people in a totally different continent, totally disrespecting the people who lived in the continent of Africa, disrespecting the different ethnic groups, and arbitrarily drawing lines and saying, okay, we'll put a line through here because this line is through here. This belongs to this state or this king. And didn't care whether or not you had family members that just happened to be on the other side of the river. U.S., as Europe as well, did not treat the African people or the continent of Africa as if they were human. They treated them as if they were livestock, as if they were something just to make money off of and take advantage of. And this is often, you can see it happening even in today's world. In fact, if you look at the Congo today, you have, and I must break it out a little bit. The Congo happens to be probably one of the richest countries in the world today. What do I mean by that? Well, it has the second largest rainforest, only second to the Amazon in the world today. It has the second most powerful river, only second to the Amazon River in the world today. What does that mean? Well, if you took the power of the Congolese River and put hydroelectric dams, there have been a number of studies on this point, you would find that the Congolese River have enough power to produce enough electricity to meet the electric needs, not just of the Congo, but the whole continent of Africa for the next 30 years without burning one drop of oil or one chunk of coal or even using nuclear power to produce electricity that Africa needs. And so when you think about that, then it means, because one of the main ways that Europe and United States developed was the fact that they had developed a system of producing electricity where they could run their factories and process different raw materials into finished products. Now imagine what that would mean for the economy of Africa if Africa had the ability, which they could off of the Congolese River, to produce enough electricity to meet the electric need all the way from all the way from Egypt, Cairo, all the way down to South Africa, from Ethiopia to Ghana, that every country in Africa could take advantage of cheap renewable energy. How that could make a difference in the whole economy of Africa and allow for the modernization of Africa. In fact, it would make it to a point where most of the vehicles probably in Africa would be electric vehicles because it would be so cheap and clean. They wouldn't have to worry about smoke pollution affecting the climate. And then the fact that you have the rainforest itself, that is absorbing a lot of the carbon that is being let out into the world atmosphere today. So for people who are interested in what's happening in the environment, they should be interested in what's going on in the Congo. Given the amount of rainfall and fertile land in the Congo, that if the Congo ever developed its agricultural potential, the Congo would have enough food to feed 9 billion people a year. And it's only 7 billion people on this earth. So imagine one country having the ability to feed the whole earth. And we could destroy the problem of hunger around the world, not just in Africa, but around the world from the amount of food just being produced in one country, the DRC, the Democratic Republic of the Congo. So for those who are concerned about hunger or about the environment, just the Congo alone, if it was allowed to have justice inside the Congo, that the Congo itself would be able to address many of the major problems that they keep talking about today's in today's world. But that's not it. The Congo has roughly about $22 trillion worth of minerals. In fact, for those of us who have laptops, who have cell phones, you will find one of the minerals that is known in the Congo. They call it coltan, and coltan is actually a combination of two minerals, but tangalite is used in all sophisticated electronics. And for those who have laptops and have batteries in their laptops and batteries in their watches and batteries in their phones, they have a product called coltan, or batteries in their cars, especially the electric cars. It has roughly about 58% of all the cobalt in the world. So this one country plays a significant role in the modern world today. Yet, the U.S. government has played a major role in preventing the people of the Congo from receiving the benefits of its natural resources. And one may ask, how does that happen? What do you mean, the U.S.? You know, we do it as the Belgian Congo. Why are we saying the U.S.? Has a major role to play in that. Well, let's give an example. In 1960, the people of the Congo got organized and said they wanted their independence from Belgium. And they had an election, and they voted in their first elected prime minister by the name of Patrice Lumumba. And the Patrice Lumumba made a statement. It put fear in the hearts of Europe, but especially the United States. And what was it that he said that made them so fearful of him? And his statement was simple. He said he wanted the resources of the Congo to help address the poverty and the underdevelopment of the Congo first. And, of course, Europe and the United States was like, and Canada said, oh, no, no, no. You can't do that. But Patrice Lumumba went a step further. He first made an appeal to the U.S. ambassador there and got nowhere. So he then ordered a chartered plane and flew to Washington, D.C. to speak to the president of D.C., which of the United States, who at the time was Eisenhower, in which he wanted to share with him that he was sincere in wanting to use the resources of the Congo to help improve the quality of lives of the people living in the Congo. Because at that time, I believe there was only about 6 to 8 Congolese that even had gone to college. And so he was really sincere in trying to use the benefit of the country to benefit the people living there in the country. And the United States made a decision that he could no longer stay as head of state. And so the United States ordered the CIA, before Eisenhower left office, he ordered the CIA to put together a plan to eliminate Patrice Lumumba as the first elected prime minister of the Congo. And when Kennedy came in, they kept that a secret from Kennedy. And so on January 17th, they killed Patrice Lumumba. They not just killed him, but they wanted to make sure that nobody in the Congo could even go to his gravesite. So they carved up his body and put the pieces of his body into a tub of high, very strong acid so that nobody would even be able to weep over his grave because they ate up his body with acid. So this is the kind of level that both Europe along with the United States employed to keep the Congo underdeveloped so that they can have advantage over the natural resources. And Congo has more than just coltan and cobalt. In fact, during World War II, the uranium that was used for the atom bombs that we dropped off in Japan, the two bombs we dropped off in Japan, that uranium came from the Congo because they had very high-grade uranium also in the southern part of the Congo. Congo has copper. It has tin. It has, as I said earlier, cobalt. It has coltan. It has diamonds. It is extremely gifted with all kinds of resources, natural resources, as well as given the amount of rainfall, as I said, that's in the Congo and fertile land. The Congo has potential feeding 9 billion people. That's 2 billion more people than's on this earth. And the U.S. and Europe have done nothing but try to undermine the development of the Congo ever since the Congo won its independence in 1960.
5: Brother Paul, let me throw this in, and I'm going to pass it over to Richard, because I want the folks to really understand and grasp the gravity of what you're saying. Because you mentioned that that the sentiment at that time when they were talking about what Leopold was doing to people, the people of the Congo, cutting limbs and things of that nature, that Leopold was removed and the country of Belgium took over.
7: Correct.
5: But we see that...
7: Which he happened to be the king of.
5: Yes. But we see that according to their stats that they admit, Leopold had killed from roughly 10 to 15 million people. So we see that the United States' hands was just as bloody as Leopold. And that's
7: correct.
5: That's not counting all the millions that have been killed from 1908 when he was replaced or removed until now. So
7: correct.
5: The United States can't hide their hands from this. And our people have to really understand what's going on worldwide. And because we also want to talk about the co-opting of leadership there that continues to cause this fighting in the interests of both the United States and Europe. But Richard, jump in here, because I know before we move off certain things and move into other topics, I want you to kind of weigh in and throw some things in the mix too.
6: But and thanks again, Brother Paul. What I wanted to do, as you were laying out the history of that conference and how the political economy, how America industrial strength really becomes, as you say, the rubber creates the automobile, which creates the transportation, which, you know, in the United States, which makes the movement of people easier. But also, can we say at that period in time in the United States, black folks in the South specifically was also under a colonial rule of terrorism that was going on. I think that's important to understand that connection. While they were, the wealthy was making its move on the Congo through Leopold, the South was regaining its power, that black folks were developing, and ending Reconstruction. That's one thought that I think is important. So what you're laying out, I think it's important for us to see black folks' involvement also. And I'm glad that you was a friend of the Congo, because I see that there was even a letter, a article by Booker T. Washington written, right, in the talking about the Congo and the atrocities, correct, that was going on in the early part of the 1900s. So it's important, for us to understand, as black people, our political understanding I'm asking you as a question in relationship to being here in America and the impact for us to have this kind of geopolitical understanding and our own position as it relates to the Congo, which has a historical reference. So I'm asking you, how important is that, that we as Black Americans have a political understanding, even though we see the benefit of the corporate and the governmental agency, and you brought it up to Patrice Lumumba, but us having a political position while we're here to be able to say either we're in alignment with it or we're against it. How important is that to you, from your vantage point?
7: Well, clearly, it's extremely important. To put it in short, it's extremely important. Let me bring up a point. Right after President Trump became the President of the United States for the second time, he went after USAID. And there were people crying crocodile tears about how terrible it was. Mm. That if he got rid of USAID, that people would starve to death and this and that and the other. Now, if the Congo has the ability, if it was allowed to truly develop and not be hindered by the United States and Europe, to feed 9 billion people a year, then that's basically saying that one country alone could meet the food needs of the whole continent of Africa, Asia, South America, North America, and the Caribbean Sea. And so the question has to be asked, why was it USAID was set up in the first place? And the answer is a very simple answer. No government can stay in power if their people are starving. People will get rid of their political government if they can't feed themselves. And so food in this country, in this world, has been used as a political tool of manipulating politics of different countries around the world. Before World War II, Africa fed Europe. Most of the food that was consumed inside of Europe came out of Africa. But because World War II killed many of the men who had served in the armies throughout Europe, whether it was Germany or Great Britain or France or Italy or wherever, countries like Great Britain had to pull their troops back home to rebuild what had been destroyed during World War II. Countries like France had to bring their troops back home to rebuild the industries that had been destroyed during World War II. And because they had to bring their troops out of India, out of Africa, out of Latin America, etc., out of the Caribbean, they were pushed into a dilemma. How do you now control these people? Well, they came up with a very interesting solution. If you control the food of a people in a country, you can control the country. And so the whole idea then became, instead of Africa producing all the different types of foods that people consume, they only produce cash crops. They produce coffee, because Europe, the United States, and Canada can't grow coffees. The climate's too cold. They produce sugar. They produce cocoa. And those are the kind of crops that started coming out of Africa. Not the kind of crops that people needed to survive on day to day. It's a regular food. And that's how they control the government. And so if the government decided to do something to serve the interests of the people of their country and not Europe or the United States or Canada or Australia, they would then turn around and stop the food aid and make people upset because they didn't have enough food to eat. And so food has been used as a weapon throughout the underdeveloped world by the countries out of Europe and the United States and Canada and Australia. And so you, if people have a chance, study what's going on right now in the Sahel states of Africa. The country of the Burkina Faso, if you're looking at a map of Africa, that's the country directly north of Ghana. Or its neighbor, Niger. And another neighbor of theirs, Mali. Those three countries finally had their governments changed. And their government started a new approach. What was that approach? Number one, the resources of their country, they said, we're going to process those resources at home. We're not going to ship our raw material somewhere and where people are buying our raw material at a very cheap price, then processing it and shipping it back to us at a very high price. We'll start processing our food at home. They also said, we're going to process our minerals at home, such as gold. And this is something that I found out after traveling back and forth to Africa. Gold dust, which is the way most people get gold out of the ground, is priced at 1/7 the value of refined gold. And what is the difference between gold dust and refined gold? One is the gold as it comes out of the ground, and the other is the format of gold that has been melted into a bar. So if you take a kilo of gold dust and sell it on an international market, its value is at least 1/7 the value of that same amount of gold dust that's been melted into a gold bar. And so because they've kept Africa underdeveloped, most of Africa does not have the ability to melt their gold into a gold bar. So that allows countries in Europe, the United States, Canada, even the Middle East to buy the gold cheaply, then melt it into a gold bar and increasing the value by 7 times. Another thing that was found out in Burkina Faso, Niger, and Mali was that the France, which was the former colonial power in those three countries, ran all the mines. And as they were running the mines, for every 10 kilos of gold taken out of the ground, they paid those countries for 1 kilo and kept the other 9. So France lived big. Oh, you go to Paris, you got lights everywhere, you got all kinds of entertainment. How was France living that way? Because it was robbing the living daylights out of Africa. And this is something that's very rarely talked about. Now just think about it. Every 10 kilos of gold taken out of the ground in Burkina Faso, they were only getting paid for 1 kilo. And that was just for a kilo of gold dust, not even for a refined bar of gold. When you looked at Niger, it has yellowcake uranium. Well, yellowcake uranium is the most powerful uranium known to mankind. And people use yellowcake uranium to run their nuclear power plants. 1/3 of the electricity in France is run off of nuclear power plants that they were getting out of Niger. France would mine yellowcake uranium from Niger and pay Niger 86 cents per kilo. And then take that same kilo of yellowcake uranium and sell it to Canada for $200. So when you look at many of the countries in Africa, we've got to be clear. They're not poor. They're being robbed.
8: And
7: who's robbing them? United States and Europe.
8: And yes, go ahead. Yeah, I want because I want us, you know, I guess as we develop this conversation to the point that you just made in relationship to the AES states, especially when we're talking about the ECOWAS. But I want to come back to the Congo to get your point of view, if you can.
7: Yes.
8: We, as you said, coltan is mined out of the Congo. And as you said, that this is used for the smartphones and other instruments that we are using for telecommunication. What I'm interested in is to the degree that you may know, companies like Google, Apple, they are getting this cold tag. Could it be said that they are engaged in illegal trade because in the manner that the coltan is getting to these, in this case, these American companies? And I say that because it seems that the quote unquote rebel groups, right, who are taking control of the area, they're the ones that are moving it through Kenya, out of the Congo. So could it be said that these American companies are getting illegal raw materials?
7: It's not, it could be, it is. Let me explain a little bit of history. Many people have heard about a country called Rwanda as the miracle country of Africa. The president of Rwanda's name is Paul Kagame. Paul Kagame's family, which were from Rwanda, happened to be from a small ethnic group inside of Rwanda. And with the Belgians did, when they was forced out of that part of Africa, out of Rwanda, because Belgium took over Rwanda from the Germans, because after World War I, the Germans' colonies in Africa were taken away from Germany and distributed amongst the different countries in Europe. And so you have Rwanda being taken over by the Belgians, since it was right next to the Congo anyway. And what the Belgians did was they took the small minority of Tutsis that were located inside of Rwanda, and they put them in charge. And this is something that's often used by a number of the European countries with their former colonies. Now, why would they take a minority group and put them in charge of the country? Because it meant that that minority group knew the only way they could stay in power is to rely on their former colonial power to keep them in power. And so the Tutsis, their power kind of went to their heads, and they really began to abuse the majority population inside of Rwanda, known as the Hutus. Well, in the 50s, the Hutus had it, and they organized themselves, and they kicked the Tutsis out of power and took back over control of the country themselves. So many of the Tutsis moved from Rwanda into Uganda. And Paul Kagame's family was one of them in the 50s, moved into Uganda. Now, this is something a lot of people don't know about. Paul Kagame, from the 1950s all the way up to the 1990s, was living in a country called Uganda, not Rwanda. And when the United States realized the minerals of tantalite, which you get out of coltan, and cobalt, which can be used for the batteries, in the late 80s, they decided that, and they found out by using their satellite imagery, that a great deal of these minerals were located in the Congo. They decided, oh, wow, we got to take control over the Congo. Now, they didn't mind Mobutu being head of state in the Congo when it came to diamonds and gold and stuff along that line. But when they saw the power that the electronic industry could create, economic power that the electronic industry could create, by whoever controlled the coltan and the cobalt, they didn't trust Mobutu anymore because they felt he would be too greedy and they would not get it at the cheap price they wanted. So the U.S. sent a delegation to the Congo to tell Mobutu to leave the country. Go to Europe. Go to France. You know, you've been here for 30-some-odd years. Hey, take a vacation. Leave the country.
5: Wow.
7: And Mobutu man of great pride in his own way of thinking, got insulted and said, you can't tell me to leave my country. And so now the United States is faced with a new problem. How do you get rid of Mobutu? So they began, U.S. doesn't like being seen as the bully. So they like to get other people to do their dirty work, other countries to do their dirty work. So they started canvassing Uganda, Rwanda, Burundi. These three countries have been right around the eastern part of the Congo where these minerals are found in large quantities. Well, the president of Uganda at the time was Museveni, and one of the reasons how he became president was that the United States helped him carry out a coup d'etat inside of Uganda. So Museveni said, yes, boss, no problem. Well, the gentleman that was head of Museveni's intelligence in his army was a guy by the name of Paul Kagame. As I said, his family moved to Uganda in the 1950s. So the United States went over to Rwanda and asked the Hutus running the government of Rwanda and the Hutus running the government of Burundi, would they be willing to work with Uganda's army to kick Mobutu out of power? And both of those heads of state said, no, we're not interested. We're not, you know, let the Congo do what they want to do. We're just satisfied where we are. Well, that wasn't satisfactory for the United States. So the United States recognized they had to get rid of those two governments. So they invited Paul Kagame, the guy who's now the president of the Rwanda today. They invited him over to Fort Leavenworth, Kansas, and trained him with the U.S. military and the CIA. At the same time, there was a group of the Tutsis living in Uganda that created what was known as the Rwandan Patriotic Front. And these were the Tutsis living in Rwanda who was a part of Uganda, who were a part of the Ugandan army. And the United States sent them some weapons. And since Uganda's right next to Rwanda, they would go across the border from Uganda to Rwanda, attack police stations, schools, and other types of government installations. And this started right around 1990. And the gentleman that was leading that group out of Uganda mysteriously gets killed in 1994, the same year that Paul Kagame leaves the United States to come back and take over the leadership of the Rwandan Patriotic Front. And now with the help of U.S. satellite imagery, Paul Kagame's people have the ability to know where the Rwandan army is. And they knew how to avoid them. And they knew how to get to where they are and get them on sneak attacks. And so a matter of a few months, they were able to overthrow the government. But let me go back a little bit. In 1993, the United States changed presidents from George Herbert Walker Bush to Bill Clinton. And when Bill Clinton got in office, he changed the strategy a little bit. He went and said to the president of Uganda, of Rwanda, and the president of Burundi, and the president of Kenya, let's go down to Tanzania and let's see if we can negotiate with these rebels coming out of Uganda and get about peace in your countries. And so the president of Rwanda and the president of Burundi said, okay, the United States sent them a plane, flew them over to Tanzania. The Rwandan Patriotic Front leaders came to Tanzania and they negotiated a peace agreement. They were going to stop all this conflict across the border. Okay. Now the president of Rwanda and the president of Burundi get back on the plane to fly back to Rwanda from Tanzania. And mysteriously, that plane was blown out of the air with a surface-to-air missile. Some people say that surface air missile happened to be a U.S. sand missile. Who knows? But what we do know is that both of those presidents were killed, and that's what started the war in Rwanda in 1994, where it escalated. And so now here you got Paul Kagame with the intelligence reports coming from the U.S. military, knowing where the Ugandan, where the Rwandan regular army was located. They very quickly were able to overthrow the majority-controlled army of Rwanda and seize control over Rwanda. Now, I encourage your listeners to go to YouTube. There is a video that we put together, and it's called Crisis in the Congo. In that YouTube, we interviewed some of the U.S. State Department embassy people that were stationed in Rwanda during 1994, when this war was taking place. And one of the things that they said after the war was over was, why was the United States bringing in planeload after planeloads of arms to Rwanda after the war was over? The answer was very simple. United States' main goal wasn't inside of Rwanda, it was getting rid of Mobutu outside of the Congo. Get them out of the Congo. And so they were bringing all these weapons because they wanted to use the army of Rwanda along with the army of Uganda to push Mobutu out of power, which they were able to do in 1996. And once they got him out, they brought in a Congolese who had lived outside of the country of the Congo over 20-some-odd years, a gentleman by the name of Blaise Kabila, and they made him president. Now they figure, hey, we now can get these minerals, not have to worry about Mobutu stopping us, and of course, Blaise Kabila, not living in the Congo, had no idea anything about those minerals. It took him a whole year to figure out what was really happening, and he began to realize that Uganda and Rwanda were selling the cobalt and the coltan at a higher rate than the Congo itself was selling it. And so he, being a nationalist, said, oh, wait a minute, guys, you know, I appreciate you helping me get in power, but I can't stand for you all to be coming here stealing minerals out of our country and being able to sell more of the minerals on the international market than we do. So he invited the army of Uganda and Rwanda in 1998 to leave the country. Now, I've been fortunate in the respects that I have done a bit of travel. And one of the places I have traveled to was a place called Haiti, just south of Florida. And in 1995, I helped organize a delegation of African Americans to go down to Haiti. And when we got down there, there was U.S. troops there, French troops there, Canadian troops there, occupying the country. And so... as we were moving around Port-au-Prince, members of our delegation said, we want to meet with the U.S. ambassador. I'm like, oh, boy. So we set the meeting up and went up to the U.S. Embassy to meet with them. I actually end up feeling happy that I ended up going to that meeting. Why? Well, the name of the U.S. ambassador in Haiti in 1995 is a guy by the name of William Swing. And I encourage you listeners to Google his name, William Swing. And as they put us in a conference room at a long table, I sat at the far end, the delegates sat on both sides of the long table, and he walked in the room, he sat at the opposite end of the table I was sitting at. And they started asking him questions, and I watched his facial expression as he was answering the questions. It became clear to me this guy worked for the CIA, from what I could see. So I put my hand up to ask him one question. And what was that question? Listen, Ambassador, what's your history in the State Department? When he answered that question, he could have very easily said, I work for the CIA. Now, why do I say that? Well, he was in Congo, Brazzaville, the part of the Congo that was controlled by the French. And while he was there, there was a coup d'etat. He leaves Congo, Brazzaville. He goes to Liberia. And guess what? There's a coup d'etat. He leaves Liberia, he goes to South Africa. Right after Nelson Mandela wins the election, but before he takes power, and he tells the white regime in South Africa, spend all the money in the budget so Mandela has no money to pay the military or the police, which were the men above that. So now Mandela realized he don't have any money. He's got to negotiate with the international banks and the IMF to get the money to make payroll. And, of course, they put all kinds

0: coup d'etat back in 1991. He's sending them back into Haiti in 1994, where William Swing is now the U.S. ambassador in Haiti. Now, it can't be, in my opinion, a coincidence everywhere this guy goes, they're coup d'etats.
1: Mm.
0: And yet the United States says they believe in democracy. So, I end up going back down to Haiti in 1998. I asked one of my Haitian friends, what is William Swing up to nowadays? Oh, he's not here anymore. He's not. Where is he? He's in the Congo. And what's going on in the Congo? An attempted military coup in 1998. The president, Laurent Kabila, gets in touch with Robert Mugabe, asks for military help. Mugabe sends his Air Force. He gets in touch with Sam Nujomo, asking for military help. They send the army. He gets in touch with Santos in Angola. He sends their army, and they are quickly able to suppress the two armies of Uganda and Rwanda, who happen to be in the central part of the Congo. Now, given the fact that Belgium nor the United States allows the Congo to really develop itself, there's really no roads from the eastern part of the Congo to the central part of the Congo. So the big question a lot of people have was, how did these troops get where Uganda and Rwanda is on the eastern border of the Congo? How did they get to the central part of the Congo with no roads and no major air force? Well, back in the 70s, I was co-founder of the anti-apartheid movement USA. And I worked very closely with the UN representatives from Namibia, SWAPO, the Patriotic Front out of Zimbabwe, and the ANC and PAC out of South Africa. And the gentleman who was their SWAPO's representative from Namibia, when they got the independence, became their prime minister. And he personally told me that when he and the prime minister of Zimbabwe were meeting to try to figure out how to get these troops back to their borders, because under international law, once you defeat the troops, you're responsible for the well-being of the troops until they go home. He's meeting with the prime minister of Zimbabwe when they get a phone call from a woman by the name of Madeleine Albright, who happened to be Secretary of State of the United States under Bill Clinton. And why is she calling them while they're in the Congo? Because she's offering air transportation to bring the Ugandan and Rwandan troops back to their homes in Uganda and Rwanda. Which gave me the thoughts that if she knew where they were, it means that the United States probably flew them there in the first place, because there are no roads to get them there from the eastern part of the Congo. And from 1996 to 2006, the United Nations estimate over 6 million Congolese were killed on the eastern part of the Congo, where those minerals happen to be located. In fact, those two armies, Uganda and Rwanda's job was to clear the people off the land so that when the mining companies wanted to go to the government to ask for permission to mine, the government could say, would not have to say, well, we can't allow you to mine here because there are villages on this land. So in a matter of 10 years, those two governments, Uganda and Rwanda, with the military help, using U.S. tax dollars, providing them the weapons and logistics, killed over 6 million Congolese. And this came out in a UN report in 2010. So, people ask, why am I involved with the Congo? Because U.S. tax dollars is carrying out the misery being created in the Congo. They're behind the killing of the people of the Congo. And they're robbing of the mineral wealth of the Congo so that resources can't be used to develop the lives of the people living in the Congo. So here's a country with all this potential, all of this mineral potential and agriculture potential and hydroelectric potential. And their people are still suffering.

0: because the United States government is using its military and its resources to undermine that country just to rob it. So that's why, in my opinion, when people ask me why am I involved with about the Congo when I live over here in the United States, because I believe our tax dollars need to be used to address the needs of affordable health care, of affordable housing, of cheaper tuition to go to college and to get other types of training. We should be spending billions of our tax dollars in exploiting the people of the Congo at all. So that's how we got started with Friends of the Congo, recognizing those facts.
1: We're going to take a brief break, and when we come back, we're going to continue the conversation. When I come back, Brother Paul, I want to play a clip for you in relation to something, some things you said in relation to this guy, Paul Swing, in his missions.
0: William Swing.
1: William Swing. I'm sorry. I want to play.
0: Don't get my name mixed up with him.
1: I want to play a clip. I'll kind of set it up when we come back, and we'll continue the conversation. Okay. You can get involved too by dialing with a question or comment by dialing 215-490-9832, 215-490-9832. Our guest this evening, we're talking geopolitics, the Congo. We'll be talking about Nigeria, the potential war in Venezuela, South Africa can be involved. Anything you want, just give us a call, 215-490-9832. Our guest this evening, activist, organizer, and co-founder and treasurer of the Friends of the Congo, Mr. Paul Pumphrey. Time for an awakening. We'll be right back.

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0: We are the watchmen on the wall. You are too. You watch with a political eye. We watch from a spiritual eye. But we're supposed to be the watchmen for the people that vote for us. The sad thing is the people vote, but they don't give you the money to run your campaigns. So here come big business.
1: How are you? How are you, Judge? How are you, Alderman? How are you, Congressman? How are you? How are you, Reverend? Well, what can I do for you today, Reverend?
0: You can't do nothing for me. See, that's what we got to be careful of. We got to be careful of who we bow down to. But see, when you get in your congregation and you talk this Jesus, this powerful Jesus that's sitting at the right hand of the Father with all power in his hand, then you go with your hat in your hand to the governor, to the mayor, to the president, begging for some crumbs. You have sold your God cheap. And you make the white man downtown disrespect all of us.

There are between 38 and 50 million people in the United States of America who are poverty-stricken, making income less than the poverty level. And yet, this is the richest nation in the history of the world. Our national gross product this year will go beyond $800 billion. And yet, there are between 38 and 50 million people who are poverty-stricken. Now, there's something wrong. A lot of people are afraid to say it. But I don't mind saying it. You see, somebody said to me the other night, don't you think, Dr. King, you are going to have to start speaking more in terms of the administration's policy? Because since you started talking against the war in Vietnam, it's hurt the budget of your organization, and people who once respected you don't respect you anymore. And I had to look over and say, sir, I'm sorry, but you don't know me. I'm not a consensus leader. I don't determine what is right and wrong by looking at the budget of my organization. And I don't determine what is right and wrong by taking a Gallup poll of the majority opinion. And so because there's something wrong, our struggle must continue.

Some of us see the United States as the righteous empire, imperialism, colonies and the colonized. Either you are on our side or you are on the side of evil. This is a war of good versus evil, and of course our side is the good side. Our track record to the contrary notwithstanding. This is a war of right versus wrong, with our side being right, including our extermination of the Indians, our enslavement of the Africans, our training of assassins, our unqualified support for Zionism, our complete disregard of both the Palestinians and the United Nations resolution supporting the Palestinians, our suppression of third world peoples, and our disregard for the world's opinion about our racism and our refusal to discuss reparation for blacks and the victims of the West African chattel slave trade. No, our absolute arrogance in refusing to acknowledge any wrongdoing in the slave trade. We won't even say, I am sorry, and it's probably because we ain't sorry. Like I have said for years, if we repent, we just might have to repay. And we ain't about to repay. We can repay the Jews, we can repay the Japanese, but we ain't about to repay the Africans, because this is America. United we stand, and in God we trust. That's what you got on your money, but that ain't hardly what you got on your mind. What we trust in is the almighty dollar. Our money and our military. We are a righteous empire. Empire, imperialism, colonies and the colonized. And you're either on our side or you're on the wrong side.

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1: Welcome back to Time for an Awakening. It's 7:20 on this Sunday edition of Time for an Awakening. Our guest this evening in conversation, activist, organizer, and co-founder and treasurer of the Friends of the Congo, Mr. Paul Pumphrey, is here. We're talking about the Congo. We'll be talking about Nigeria, the potential war looming in Venezuela, and South Africa will be involved in the conversation, too. We'll kind of mix everything in, but you can get involved in the conversation with a question or comment by dialing 215-490-9832. That's 215-490-9832. Brother Paul and Richard,
2: yes.
1: Listen, before I play this clip, because it's in relation to some of the things you said before the break when you were mentioning the guy William Swing and him being in Haiti and other places, and the next thing you know is coups happening. Let me read this. This came from a press release that happened on August 15th when the command of AFRICOM was changed from Michael Langley to this General Davgan Anderson. And this is something that was said by the Navy Admiral Christopher Grady that kind of presided over the transfer of power, so to speak. Let me read this for our listening audience, and then I'm going to play this clip. It says, Navy Admiral Christopher Grady, Vice Chairman of the Joint Chief of Staff, presided over the ceremony. In his remarks, Grady emphasized AFRICOM's role in advancing U.S. national security and strengthening, advancing U.S. national security and strengthening defense relationships across Africa. He highlighted the importance of sustained U.S. efforts in regions such as the Horn of Africa, West Africa, and the Sahel region. The region covered by U.S. AFRICOM has a rapidly growing economy and young population that offers a democratic dividend, says Grady. Meanwhile, militarily, the theater is a nexus where global competitors test our resolve, where violent extremist organizations seek sanctuary, and where instability ripples far beyond the continent. By working side by side with our African partners, we learn from them how to help them strengthen their own defenses. So this is what AFRICOM's mission is supposedly or supposed to be from what they're saying here on paper. Now, let's listen to something that was when Manley was questioned in March of 2023 before a House Armed Services Committee hearing, and certain things that was asked of him. And two names come up in this conversation. Mamadou Demboya of Guinea and Ibrahim Diore of Burkina Faso. Those two names come up. Listen to the questioning and what is said by Manley and what is asked by this U.S. representative, because in it you can see some of the things that our guest this evening is talking with you about. Let me see if I can get this clip here. This is it. Hold on a second.
3: Africa on train and equip missions. So just ballpark, in the last decade, how many Africans has the United States military trained and equipped?
4: Congressman, I don't have that figure. I can get that figure for you.
3: Ballpark, just, you know, how many?
4: No, Congressman, it would be a wild, guess, right?
3: Seems like something we should know, right?
4: Over the years, we have trained a substantial number, especially in the Gulf of Guinea states, but and including
3: like more than 10,000.
4: It is more than 10,000.
3: More than 50,000.
4: I'd say we're reaching around 50,000,
3: okay,
4: at least.
3: And what percentage of the people we've trained end up participating in insurrections or coups against their own government?
4: Very small number. Congressman, very small number.
3: So what percentage do you think?
4: I'd say probably less than 1%.
3: But it does happen.
4: The IMET program is in force, and we've pushed a significant number through our schools across the
3: country. Yeah, and what data sets do you track to arrive at the conclusion that less than 1% of the roughly 50,000 that we've trained have participated in coups? Because it'd be like about 500. About 1% of 50,000.
4: Congressman, you may have that information. I don't at this time, but I know.
3: Well, I know there are some, right? Like in, go ahead and throw up that image. This is Colonel Mamadé Dumbuya, and this is a photo of him. Did we train and equip him? In Guinea?
4: By name, I cannot identify that.
3: Well, that guy in the middle with the big red hat. Colonel Mamadé Dumbuya, that's him with a bunch of U.S. service members outside of our embassy. And just months after this photo was taken in 2021, he led a coup in Guinea and threw out the leader. Does that concern you?
4: Congressman, core values is what we start off with in IMA programs.
3: Do we share core values with Colonel Dumbuya?
4: Core values. I will repeat that. Core values. Respect for humanity.
3: Do we share those values with Colonel?
4: Absolutely. In our curriculum.
3: He led a coup.
4: We do.
3: Okay. Well, that's a very telling answer. In Burkina Faso, did we share core values with the leader that we trained there who led a coup?
4: It's in our curriculum. We stress core values.
3: Curriculum?
4: Request civilian-led governance.
3: Hold on. Is leading coups in our curriculum?
4: Absolutely not.
3: So
4: civilian-led.
3: My question is, do we share core values with the coup leader in Burkina Faso who we trained?
4: Holistically, we teach core values with a respect for civilian governance, apolitical. And that's what sticks across a high, very high percentage in the 90 percentile.
3: Right? But not everybody. And when it, I wonder how many people it takes to plan a coup. I mean, initially you didn't know how many we trained and equipped. Then you said it was 1%. You had no basis for that 1% number because there's no data set you track. Mr. Chairman, I seek unanimous consent to enter into the record. Another U.S. trained soldier stages a coup in West Africa by The Intercept.
2: Without objection, so ordered.
3: And I further seek unanimous consent to enter into the record. U.S. forces trained the Guinean colonel behind the recent coup in West African country, and this is regard to Guinea.
2: Without objection, so ordered.
3: So I guess the question is, why should U.S. taxpayers be paying to train people who then lead coups in Africa?
4: Congressman, our curriculum harvests core values, and also...
1: Let me stop it there. Brother Paul, now...
5: Yes, sir.
1: If you see, they have Manley on a hot seat because some of the people that they trained, they're not mad because they conducted coups. They're mad because they conducted independence coups and fought against some of the people that was put in place by the United States. They're not angry about coups per se. They were angry about who did it. So let's talk about it from that angle, because we see here that they're mentioning people now that are prominent in independence movements on the continent. And we know from what is stated here in 2023 that the United States have them on radar and they're upset by these type of movements. According to that statement that I read, when they did the changeover of power from Manley to this other guy, they stated here, and I quote, meanwhile, the military theater is a nexus for global competitors to test our resolve, where extremist organizations seek sanctuary, and where independence or instability ripples far beyond the continent. That far beyond the continent they're talking about is here, in the minds of people here. So we can see that the United States has a concerted effort to keep what we consider puppets in place on the continent of Africa. Talk about it from your perspective, which you already have, but maybe you want to expand on that conversation based on the statement I read and what you heard Langley getting grilled by Congress. Go ahead, Brother Paul.
5: Full disclosure, I have been in Guinea at least 4 or 5 times. So, in fact, believe it or not, just today, I was on the phone with somebody from Guinea, okay? So I'm familiar a little bit about what's going on in Guinea. What we have to be clear on is that the United States government does not believe in democracy. It doesn't believe in democracy. It believes in greed. And unfortunately, today, most people just say that that only pertains to our present president. But I will say from my experience, and I have traveled to probably 28 countries around the world, and many countries I've been to multiple times. There's no way the United States could have the wealth it has today without robbing the living daylights out of other countries around the world. And this is why we spend over half of our tax dollars, our federal tax dollars, is spent on the military. Now, let's look at the track record of the military. We were in Vietnam. Well, about 17, 18 years. All right? And in that period of time, where was most of the heroin coming into this country come from? Southeast Asia. We leave Vietnam, we go to Afghanistan. We're there for over 19 years. We spent over $2.3 trillion in Afghanistan in over 19 years. President Biden announced that our troops will be pulling out of Afghanistan in 2 weeks. In less than 2 days, the army we trained for 19 years disappears and the Taliban becomes the government. Now, we spent $2.3 trillion on that. But not only that, if you look up illegal drugs from Afghanistan on the internet, you will find out the UN report says that, listen to me now, that over 90% of the heroin coming into the United States came from Afghanistan. And I bet you never guess whose community did those drugs go to. Ours. When we wanted to undermine the government of Nicaragua, the Sandinistas government of Nicaragua, we were getting cocaine brought out of Colombia, shipped into the United States. Maybe some of us may remember when we had the crack cocaine epidemic in this country. And why was that? Because Congress said that the federal government could not use U.S. tax dollars to buy weapons for the Contras. So we were using cocaine money coming out of Colombia and shipped into the black community here. There was a crack dealer by the name of Freeway Ricky Ross. Go to YouTube and listen to his interviews. One of the points that comes up is clear. He gets arrested for dealing with drugs. Now, he was allegedly selling $3 million worth of crack cocaine a day. A day. Never had a passport, never been outside this country, but yet he could get that much cocaine. And when they had him on trial, one of the state witnesses was testifying against him. And when his lawyer got a chance to question that witness, he started asking that witness about that witness's relationship with the CIA. Immediately, the state objected to the questioning to ask this witness about the CIA. And when the judge would not agree to stop the questions about the CIA, the state dropped the charges. So we need to be very, very clear as to what does the so-called democracy that we claim we have in here. When Cynthia McKinney was a member of Congress, one of her biggest issues that she pushed for was for to have a full audit of the Department of Defense. In a period of 14 years, they changed her political district 6 times, trying to keep her out of Congress. So when we're told one thing and the facts point to something completely different, we need to be very, very clear that, in fact, it's telling us we're not living in a democracy. We're living in a system that serves to rob the living daylights out of the people in the United States. I mean, that's why we right now have a tax law that was passed this year against the lowest tax rate to the richest people in the country. The billionaires are paying the lowest tax rate in this country. Why should we be carrying a heavy load for the billionaires and then have those taxes used to undermine democracy around the world? In my opinion, something's wrong with this picture. And it's high time we open our eyes and pay attention to what's going on, because we're right now riding on a train, getting ready to run off its tracks, and the train's at high speed with no engineer and no brakes. And we need to really do our homework to understand how to apply these brakes and bring about justice in our country, both at home and abroad.
1: Richard, before I go to you, let me go up here to Toronto, then I'm coming back to you. Richard?
6: Yeah.
1: Oh, okay.
6: Yeah.
1: Let's go up to Toronto. Toronto.
7: Hello. Can you hear me?
1: Loud and
7: clear. Can you hear me?
1: Yes, loud and clear.
7: Oh, I had a question for Paul. I wanted to talk about the unity of some Arabs and some Africans on the question of Maurice Shombe. I guess you would have to talk about who Shombe was, but he was captured. He was implicated, not implicated, he was a part of the plot to kill Patrice Lumumba, but he ended up in trying to get to France, and the Algerians intercepted the flight and put him in prison, and he died in prison. Could you enlighten the audience about, you know, the role of Shombe and, you know, the fact that there is can be unity between some Arabs and Africans?
5: Well, not only were you talking about Algeria and the role that they have played in some positive things with the rest of the continent of Africa, but one country comes to mind, and that's Libya. Most people have no clue what went on in Libya. In Libya, under Muammar Gaddafi, if you wanted to go to college and what you wanted to major in was not offered in Libya, the government of Libya paid full your room, board, and scholarship to go out of the country to study it. And when you came back home, if there was not a job in the field you studied for, the government of Libya paid you until you got a job. If you had a child, the government paid you a lump sum of money to help you deal with the new expenses in your family. The government of Libya had a position that every Libyan would have decent housing. And Muammar Gaddafi said that his parents could not live in a house until every Libyan had one, either a house or a flat. If you wanted to become a farmer, the government not only gave you land, but also gave you farm equipment and seeds to grow your crops. Now, does that sound like a person that the United States spent hundreds of millions of dollars to overthrow? And what purpose did it serve? Now, My belief is the fact that Muammar Gaddafi met the same fate as Saddam Hussein. And what was the fate of Saddam Hussein? Saddam Hussein made a statement that he would no longer accept U.S. dollars for his oil. If they wanted to buy oil from Iraq, they would have to buy oil using euro dollars. And the United States says that's unacceptable. He's got to go. That was one excuse they used against him. The second excuse they used against Saddam Hussein was that he decided to end the war between Iraq and Iran. And the reason why he chose to do that was because they discovered the largest deposit of oil in Iraq within 10 miles inside of Iraq from the Kuwaiti border. And there was no way they could explore that oil without stopping the war with Iran. And the United States said that was unacceptable that he stopped that war. And for that, they came in, and everybody knows the story from that point on, of how they destroyed that country. So,
7: and also, could you talk about Rosie Douglas? Had a Rosie Douglas who lived in Canada at one time, but became the prime minister of Dominica. He had a relationship with Muammar Gaddafi, and many people think that he died under mysterious circumstances.
5: Unfortunately, too many people who end up doing the right thing die under mysterious circumstances. I think they probably didn't have enough time to do the certain circumstances with Patrice Lumumba, so they just went on and killed him. But too often, you find that our tax dollars is not used for peace, is not used for justice. It's used to facilitate large corporations and banks in this country to super exploit and rob, especially in places of color in general and African countries in particular. When I say African, I'm including the Caribbean. I'll give you an example. Haiti. That's a country I've only been to about 25 times. Haiti is not a poor country. Yet every time I hear a news reporter describe Haiti, the first thing they say after they say Haiti, it says it's the poorest country in this hemisphere.
1: Mm-hmm.
5: If that's true, how come Haiti has a mineral, mountains of this mineral called uranium? And uranium sells for $6,000 an ounce. Let me repeat that. Uranium sells for $6,000 an ounce, and Haiti has mountains of it. And, of course, that mountain is getting smaller on a regular basis. And it's not the Haitians digging it up. Uranium is a mineral that's used in sophisticated electronics. And Haiti has the second largest deposit of uranium in the world. South Africa has the largest deposit. And they believe it came from outer space, so it's not where you're going to find it everywhere in the world. That may help explain why in 2008, the United States built its fourth largest embassy in the world in Haiti. This government spent over $200 million to build an embassy in Haiti that's larger than the U.S. Embassy in Canada, larger than the U.S. Embassy in Britain, larger than the U.S. Embassy in France, larger than the U.S. Embassy in Germany, larger than the U.S. Embassy in Japan, South Korea, you name it. Why? If Haiti's so poor, why do they need that much space? And they built it in 2008. When they had the earthquake in 2010, to tell you how strong a building they built, that building did not get damaged, and it was in Port-au-Prince.
7: Kind of strange, isn't it?
5: I would say. Okay? So, I mean, we need to do our homework. And I want to thank my two hosts for inviting me on and give an opportunity for people to hear this information, and I encourage them Don't take my word for it. Google U.S. Embassy in Haiti, and it will tell you that the U.S. Embassy in Haiti happens to be the fourth largest embassy in the world. Largest U.S. embassy in the world. So we have to ask the question, why?
1: Toronto?
5: What's going on?
7: Yes, sir.
1: Thanks for your contribution. Unless you have one more.
7: I wanted him to really to talk up the brother to talk about the viciousness of Shombe. You know, like Malcolm said, he was the worst human being that ever walked the earth, or the worst African that ever lived.
5: Well, again, many of these people are people who the United States embrace, and one has to ask the question, why? Do they embrace these people who victimize African people? Because you look at Mobutu as another good example. Mobutu was one very greedy African that he robbed the living daylights. In fact, he actually believed, and he said it many times, that the Congo was his personal property. And he got angry with the United States when the United States told him he had to leave the Congo. He took great exception to that. As to why are they going to tell me to leave my country? This is my country. This is my land. You know, we're being told all the time that the United States believe in democracies. And I dare say, if we did our homework on how many governments were overthrown with the help of the CIA and the U.S. military around the world, and how much of our tax dollars has been wasted to do that, and it ends up being because we want to undermine the economies of these countries so that U.S. business interests and other European business interests can exploit these countries. I'll say it again. Many of the countries they tell you are poor are not poor. They're being robbed. They're being robbed. I'll give you another example. Cocoa. A lot of us like chocolate. And I think most of us know that cocoa cannot grow in the United States, cannot grow in Canada, cannot grow in Europe. But yet, 85% of all the wealth off of chocolate is in those countries. And why is that? How come 20% of the cocoa in the world is grown in Ghana? And yet Ghana makes less than $2 billion off of the cocoa in an industry that generates almost $200 billion. 43% of all the cocoa in the world is grown in Cote d'Ivoire, the Ivory Coast. And they don't make $4 billion off their cocoa. And have to remember, the ingredients it takes to make the chocolate, the coconuts, the passion fruit, the almonds, the sugar, all these things. Canada can't grow that. Europe can't grow it. So they have to export it from these countries, and they pay them next to nothing. And then they say these countries are poor when they're being robbed. When you look at what's been going on in Burkina Faso has actually, since the change of government, and it came by way of coup d'etat, no question about that. But this is a coup d'etat that was not orchestrated by NATO. This was a coup d'etat that was orchestrated by patriots of Burkina Faso. The standard of living in the Burkina Faso has greatly improved in 3 years. But also keep in mind that the new head of state in Burkina Faso, there's been over 30 attempts to kill him. Because he's doing the right thing. He's making his country first. And what I mean by that, he was a captain in the army. when he became head of state, he said, I do not want the salary of a president. I'm a captain. I want to keep my salary as a captain. Better major pay cut for him to become, even though he's president, he's only going to get paid as a captain. And that was the first indication that the people of the country saw this man is different. He's not trying to fill his pockets. He's trying to make our country better. They started a program in Burkina Faso where they're building between 3,000 to 5,000 kilometers of roads a day. And why is that important? Well, in West Africa, you have 3 months of rainy season, 3 months of dry season, 3 months of rainy season, 3 months of dry season. What good is it for you to grow your crops during rainy season when you try to take it to the market, you get stuck in the road? And you can't make it to the market. When he took control over the country of Burkina Faso, only 46% of the population had access to electricity. Today, it's 83% of the population has now access to electricity because he's built a hydroelectric dam built. He's had a nuclear power plant built. You know, so when you look at how money is getting spent in Burkina Faso, it's being spent on security of the people because there's been a whole lot of terrorists coming across that border and attacking their villages and the outlying areas. Money is being spent on necessary equipment to develop their roads and their agriculture. They have built a flour mill rather than take their wheat and ship it to France. They have it milled in France and then shipped back to them. They have built not only a flour mill, they have built a spaghetti plant. They have built, you know, a gold refinery. So now the value of the gold they get out of the ground is 7 times more valuable than the gold that they were getting paid for before. I mean, if we really want to compare what is happening right inside of Africa, pay attention to what's happening in Burkina Faso, what's happening in Niger, what's happening in Mali, what's happening in Namibia, which happens to be they just got their first woman president, and she came out of the docks full throttle. Pay attention to what's happening in Botswana. Botswana is a little small country just north of South Africa, surrounded by Zimbabwe, Namibia, and South Africa. And fortunately, when he got elected last year, one of the things I found was interesting was that he was a graduate of Howard University Law School. And one of the first things he said was, we are no longer going to sell our diamonds as raw diamonds. No raw products leave our country again. We will process all of our raw products before we sell it outside our borders. And that one act has improved the abilities of improving the lives of the people in this country. Now, the United States wasn't happy with that. De Beers wasn't happy with that. Yes, but that's De Beers' problem. His job is to take care of what's in the best interest of the people of his country. If Ghana was able to process its own chocolate, well, they're able to if they had the will to do it, then you are talking about Ghana still making $2 billion a year. They would be making somewhere close to about $30 to $40 billion off of the cocoa. And that would go a long ways in developing the economy of the countryside of Ghana. But because they're not doing that and growing and harvesting and drying and fermenting the beans of cocoa is so time consuming and not much money, many of the young people say, Mom and Dad, I love you, but I'm going to the city to try to find somewhere where I can make better income. And so you end up with a depopulation of your cities because of these acts. But when you look at what's going on in Burkina Faso, Mali, Niger, you're seeing people now move back out to the countryside because they can see a future. And so these are the kind of things that we should be paying attention to. And as this new election year come up, because we're going to have elections in November, we should be insisting on any political candidate if we get a chance to write to or call over the radio or whatever. We should be asking them, are they willing to demand and write legislation for a full audit of the Department of Defense? Because it makes no sense for our government to be spending more money on military than any other 10 countries combined. These are just simple projects that we can do that I dare say could bring about some real changes for our communities in this country.
6: But this is where, what you raise now is what's so critically important from, you know, as I see it, that especially for us African-Americans. One, you know, as I said earlier, it's been raised that we have not really continued to develop our international view as Black people in America, to have our own political international view living in the United States, because it's something when we keep characterizing, as you say, the amount of resources, money, going to the military to do the amount of harm specifically on the continent. And we're quiet, or more than being quiet, don't have a particular foreign policy view of our own to actually confront that and hear. Two, based off of what you were saying, it's important in the still of this framing, and this came from someone else, that we have to formulate a different political strategic thinking than the Cold War era. As you know, because as you raise Burkina Faso, it's important to recognize that we just heard Ibrahim Traoré just this weekend make a speech saying that you know, telling the ASE or the Sahel to be looking for a Black winner. And that is because of the things that you laid out, because of what they're doing, that they're preparing, right? Because of what they're doing, that the Western powers will be coming after them. And that raises something that goes back to the OAU. When we talk about these African states and these, you know, these, the political leader elite within these states, in a sense, you know, some analysts say, you know, lining up Nigeria, Benin, and Cote d'Ivoire compared to Mali, Burkina Faso, and Niger, right? And you raised in the Southern Hemisphere some others. So we as African, you know, we as African Americans can't just be silently or have no alternative view, but we can't get caught up in the worldview that it's about Russia and China compared to that it's about what is right or righteous for African people to develop self-determination for himself. Which raises the question, you know, I just want, because we're always looking for who are the legitimate forces. And in this case, in the Congo. Now, I just wanted to get your feedback on, is there a local group called the Mama in the Congo, a militia group? And are they? Are they different than the M23 or the other forces that have been militia forces or that are getting support from, if it's not just the U.S. or just the Arab states or just France? You know, so what I'm asking, what are the legitimate forces in the Congo that we should be identifying and at least watching and possibly, well, not just possibly, supporting, even if it's just in relationship to our political understanding?
5: Believe it or not, I think we would even do better to put pressure on this government to stop aiding and abetting and sending billions of our U.S. tax dollars to supply weapons for countries like Uganda and Rwanda, who have carried out most of the killing and displacement of people inside the Congo. And that we can do right here. We don't have to worry about, you know, over there in the Congo. We need to do that right here. And that then frees up billions of dollars that can be addressing such things as affordable housing, affordable health care, such things as better schools in our inner cities, you know, better daycare centers, affordable daycare centers so people can go to work. You know, a lot of times people happen to see that I'm traveling here or there or everywhere or different places and thinking, oh, well, everybody's, no. I say when I'm home, what I focus on is demanding where our tax dollars should be spent and where it should not be spent. Because if, like, the fact of, like, Haiti doesn't make bullets or guns. So where are these street gangs getting their weapons from? Maybe that big fancy embassy the United States built in Haiti is maybe supplying them the weapons. Because you're looking at people living in the inner city of Port-au-Prince. And yet you got all these street gangs going around and the United States claiming, oh, we got to get police from Kenya to come over and try to bring about some peace inside of Haiti. All we need to do is stop selling the weapons or giving the weapons and put them in the hands of these street gangs inside of Haiti. And if we did that simple thing, we didn't have the violence you have in Haiti. But that doesn't work with the plan that they have, and that plan is robbing the living daylights out of Haiti. So we need to be clear as to what our country is doing and what we can do right here. And basically say, don't spend money on that, but here, we need better schools in our neighborhoods. Here, we need, you know, affordable health care in our neighborhoods. We should be saying where they shouldn't be wasting our tax dollars, as well as where they should be spending the money on our tax dollars. You know, we should have schools that don't have housing, that we have countries much poorer than the United States. And they got free education to go to college. And yet here, you go to college for 4 years, you may end up with a bill well over $100,000. And you still don't have a job. This makes no sense. So there are things here that we should be demanding that addresses the issue right here in this country. And at the same time, takes the ability of the United States from aiding and abetting these reactionary activities throughout Africa and the diaspora. The United States right now is talking about attacking Venezuela. Why? Because we want to steal their oil? The last time Trump was in office, he was talking about some Don Guaido as being the legitimate president of Venezuela. How far did that go? Even his own opposition voted him out. They didn't see him as a legitimate person to represent them. So we can't sit back and look at certain medias that's making money from the very companies that are benefiting of the destruction of the African community around the world. Mm-hmm. You know, the cobalt coming out of Congo is benefiting Tesla. It's benefiting Apple. It's benefiting Samsung. The coltan, the cobalt, all of that.
6: But brother Paul, yes. This is where the contradiction, and I hear you, Elliot, as far as maybe wanting to go to make the transition to a break or whatever. But this is why it's so important for us, because it is, you'll hear us say that it's benefiting us. Because we have the cell phone. We're buying the electric car. So unless we have a political theory and unless we have a political view that has a foreign policy, and I'm saying to your point, here in America, Black folks specifically, because we have a particular history that has been consistent up to maybe recent times, of being advocates for this global African worldview and what's going on. So, but it's important for us to recognize the contradiction that we're dealing with, because it would require us to deal with sacrifice. You can't say being harmed and at the same time saying, I want my cell phone. You can't say, I want the electric car and at the same time recognize that people, you know, are dying in the Sahel because of American foreign policy intervention. I'm just raising that. That's important for us to deal with.
5: Well, let me address that point you just made. Okay. Who do you know that is 12,000 times smarter than you are and work 12,000 times harder than you do?
6: I leave that up to you to answer.
5: Well, my point is, how is it that you have Elon Musk that's making 100,000 times more money than you are?
6: Right.
5: He didn't earn it. He stole it. He did not earn his wealth. We have a country that allows the super rich rob the little.

0: this much and that much? No, we don't. Until we understand that we're being robbed, and we need to stop them from robbing us the same way we need to stop them from robbing the people of the Congo or the people of Palestine. I've been in the Gaza Strip. I can tell you, it was an apartheid system in the Gaza Strip, put there by Israel. You know, and so we need to be very, very, very clear on how our tax dollars are being wasted for an Elon Musk, for Jeff Bezos, for Bill Gates. And when you listen to some of the things coming out of their mouths, what does Bill Gates say? Oh, this world needs to have at least 3 billion less people. Well, what people do you think he's talking about? He's talking about us. That's why he spends so much time in Africa. He's not spending money. Why is he pushing vaccine in Africa? Not because he's concerned about our health.
1: Let me do this. I'm going to go to New York, and then we're going to take a brief break, and when we come back, well, let's go to New York first. New York City.
2: Grace, peace, and truth to you, brothers. I would have waited, Brother Elliot, if you needed to go to break. This is Buzz Maurice up here in New York. Ujima is the principle of the day, and that's collective work and responsibility. And it made me think about what happened back in 1929 when they did the don't buy where you can't work, where that was all over the country at that particular time, where black people had the consciousness in terms of their money. Brother Paul, I don't know if you remember me, but you came on my show a long time ago with Brother Solomon and John. You came up to New York City. You did the show Black Men Screaming. We had a really great time. We went out to Junior's afterwards, and we broke bread. And, you know, you did an excellent analysis of what was going on in the continent, actually in the country of Haiti. I think I want to acknowledge you for the great work that you've done, because people don't even know the work that you've done during the Civil Rights Movement. You haven't even talked anything about that aspect of the work that you've done. So we thank you, brother, for always consistently being in the struggle for your people, no matter where they might be. I do have a couple of particular questions I want to ask. You know, I was watching Gregory Meeks during the Foreign Relations Committee, and he was complaining that the United States didn't convene the African Leadership Summit that they usually have to have, because it's mandated by law for them to have that. And he was talking about this whole idea of the Quad and what was going on in the Sudan. But I didn't hear anybody talk too much about the Sudan, but can you talk a little bit about what's going on in Sudan and kind of break down this Quad thing in terms of the people that's involved with trying to negotiate? Because the world's largest crisis, humanitarian crisis, is in the Sudan.
0: Well, I think it was a week ago, I was invited to speak at a rally about the Sudan. Let's be clear here. One of the things that U.S. and Europe and Israel are concerned about the Sudan is its oil, as well as some of the other natural resources there. And what we have been in this country, we've been really ignorant. We have been deliberately kept ignorant of what wealth and resources are available in Africa, so that when a conflict goes off in a particular country, we don't react to it because we don't really understand the finances around why the United States seems to be so involved with what's going on there. When you look at Sudan, you had people in the oral people in Texas really played a major role in the split between Sudan and South Sudan. In fact, if you look at the head of state in South Sudan, you're rarely going to see him walk around without a 10-gallon hat on, where the old people in Texas got him to stop wearing this hat.

0: he's been proud of it ever since. A lot of the conflicts going on in Africa has very little to do with what domestically is happening in Africa. It has much more to do with the resources are under the feet of the people in Africa, and Sudan is no exception to that. And the fact that the United States comes in and says, oh, well, we want to do this, and now because the United States is becoming weaker and weaker, you got to remember, the United States is over $35 trillion in debt. And less countries are interested in buying U.S. bonds, paying for that debt by loaning money to the United States. And now that you have the effort where the agreement the United States had with the Middle East, where they would only sell oil through U.S. dollars, and that no longer exists anymore. And so you have countries like Saudi Arabia doing business with China, and neither one of them are using U.S. dollars. That the U.S. economy is in serious trouble right now. And I believe, actually, it even has a lot to do with why the United States is talking about Venezuela. Because Venezuela has the largest deposit of oil in the world. But I encourage people, go to Alexa and ask Amazon about the oil in Haiti and the natural gas in Haiti. And they would tell you it has some of the largest deposits in the world.
1: Someone has asked the question.
0: Right.
2: So, I'm not sure what you'd like me to do with that. How can I help?
0: You can't.
1: So,
0: I got Alexa in the background here.
1: So, it's interesting because I was going to say it's interesting because one of the things, and I heard you spoke in other programs before about this in terms of the connection between Venezuela and Haiti. A lot of people don't even know that when Chavez was in government, he was lending oil to Haiti to sell to build up their own country, and then they would pay him back later. He was lending them his oil to sell to build up the country. You also have made a point that you didn't talk about it today about how the Clintons were in Haiti buying up all of the land down there.
0: They weren't buying, they were stealing the land. Let me explain something, and I know this might make a lot of people upset, but when the earthquake took place in Haiti, the president was Obama. The Secretary of State was a woman by the name of Hillary Clinton. What did she do? Well, the international community raised over $10 billion for Haiti. So she decided that there should be two people in charge of that fund. One was the vice president of Haiti, or the prime minister of Haiti, and the other one was a guy by the name of William Jefferson Clinton. Explain to me how in the world a decision was made to give Marriott over $2 million to build a hotel in Haiti. How did that have anything to do with helping Haiti to recover and rebuild the homes that were destroyed during that earthquake? The doctors who did the most in helping the people who were injured by that earthquake were the Cuban doctors. And what does the United States do under Obama? He sends the Marines to Port-au-Prince, which meant that the Cuban doctors had to move out of Port-au-Prince and into the countryside to continue to treat the people who were injured. Now, Haiti does not have the smoothest roads in the world. Now, you imagine you got broken bones, and you got to travel 4.5 hours to be treated by the doctors because Obama decided to send Marines inside of Haiti in Port-au-Prince, and the Cubans remembered what happened in Grenada. When the killing of Maurice Bishop took place, the U.S. sent the Marines into Grenada, and they got in a physical conflict with the Cubans that were there. So they left. and went out. Could you imagine having a broken bone and bouncing for 4.5 hours on rough roads to be treated and have your leg set? And these were decisions made by Obama. You know, we got to do our homework. We have to understand, just because somebody may look like us, don't mean he's doing what's in our best interest.
3: Yes, yes.
1: Yeah, that Grenada coup was in 1983 that you're talking about, Brother Paul. But
0: yes.
1: Again, you know, I just want to acknowledge, I don't think people know the caliber of a man that we have on the phone talking to us. This has been a brother, again, I need to repeat myself, that's been in the struggle on the continent, wherever black people are at. Brother Paul has been involved in that. I salute you, my brother. We give you your flowers today. I have nothing but, you know, respect and love for you, my brother.
0: But thank you. Well, I would say about Grenada, I had the opportunity to meet Maurice Bishop at least 3 or 4 times. In fact, I was with Maurice Bishop 2 weeks before he was killed. He came to Washington, D.C. to speak at the OAS. When I found out he was going to be at the OAS, I went to the OAS and met with him. His ambassador to the OAS was a comrade that I had worked with for a number of years in the D.C. area. Decima. And, you know, and so all I'm simply saying is it's very important for us to step back and try to do our homework. And, like, when it comes to wanting to understand what's happening in the Congo, we have a website called freecongo.org. We have a website called friendsofthecongo.org. Each of these websites, you can submit questions to the website, and, you know, if you got something you don't understand, ask us. But the bottom line is we really need to educate ourselves, because through the ignorance in our community, this country is allowed to carry out huge world crimes.
3: Yep.
0: Especially against people of African descent.
3: Yep.
1: Well, I'm going to jump off, but I do want to say I want you to send greetings to Brother Maurice Carney, and make sure you say hello to Brother Kwame. Remember, my name is Maurice Carney. So Brother Kwame knows me. I'm friends with his nephew and stuff, and we've been doing work together. Love both those brothers also for the great work that they're doing. You take care of yourself, brother.
3: Thanks for your
0: contribution. All right, you take care, my brother.
3: Thanks for your contribution. Let's go to Phoenix. Phoenix.
4: Yes, good brother. Greetings, Brother Marcus here. Greetings to your guest, Brother Paul. Very powerful, very powerful. You know, Amos Wilson once said, in order for white supremacy to rule, it must recruit from the same group it oppresses. And in reference to that, I want to ask Brother Paul this question here, because we see what happened here this weekend with Christmas Day in Nigeria.
0: You're
4: in Nigeria, is a reactionary. They are very reactionary, especially with this character, Tinubu, who used to be an accountant for drug dealers here in America. Now he's the president of Nigeria. Do you think that the U.S. government is intending on using Nigeria as a club to break up that alliance between Mali, Niger, and Burkina Faso? What are your thoughts on that?
0: If I can respond to that, just remember about a week and a half ago, there was a C-130 aircraft from Nigeria that went across into Burkina Faso's airspace. We must ask ourselves the question, what was really behind that plane entering the airspace of Burkina Faso? After I began to find out what happened on Christmas Eve in Nigeria, I believe there's a good possibility they were testing on behalf of the United States as to whether or not the United States was able to come in to the airspace of Burkina Faso without them responding to them. And they used that C-130 to do it. You know, the United States, you understand what I'm saying? My brother?
4: Yes,
0: I do believe that it's a real possibility that it wasn't that the C-130 got lost and just crossed the airspace of Burkina Faso. I think they were testing their air defense mechanism on behalf of the United States, just to give an idea of how dangerous that situation was. And when they saw the immediate response by Burkina Faso, then Trump had to change his plans. You know, I mean, Nigeria was feeling good because of what they did in Benin and overthrowing the coup that happened in Benin. And I thought that the United States was saying, well, maybe this may be a good opportunity for us to go into Burkina Faso. Let's send a plane from Nigeria over Burkina Faso. So if they happen to be aware and catch the plane, it, not too much is going to happen. But if they're not, then we figure out, oh, wow, we can go in and attack them. So that's one option I think that happened around that. I think that we here again should be arguing the point that the United States should not be wasting our tax dollars on its adventurism, whether it's in Venezuela, whether it's in Nigeria, whether it's in, you know, in Palestine. That's wasting our tax dollars. And then say they don't have enough money for affordable health care. They're going to drive up the costs of health care in this country at the beginning of the year. You know, we really have to begin to organize and really challenge any political candidate that's running on a local level, on a state level, and definitely on a federal level, and have them be accountable for what they do with our tax dollars so that we don't continue to use our tax dollars to undermine democracy and justice around the world. This country, in my opinion, is in serious trouble economically. We don't make anything anymore. You know, even cars. The parts for the cars are made either in Canada or Mexico. And we just put it together here in South Carolina. We did the same thing with Boeing jets. And you had aircraft where the doors flew off while it was in flight. You know, the standard in this country is going further and further down, while the greed and profit for the people at the top are going through the roof. If we don't reverse that process, this country's economy is going to collapse the same way the German economy collapsed after World War I. And we need to really understand that you got this AI. Everybody's running around talking about AI. How many more jobs are they going to now take away? I mean, for me, I look at the fact that 30 years ago, 40 years ago, if somebody wanted to dig a 5-foot trench, 50 yards, it would probably be 3 workers working for a whole week to accomplish that task. Nowadays, it takes 1 worker with a backhoe, and he can get it done in a day. So how many jobs were eliminated through that technology? And did the increase in income equate the amount of jobs lost? No, it didn't. So who gained from that? The people who own the company doing the digging, not the person doing the work. And the people unemployed lost. So technology needs to be looked at from a perspective of not of how much more money it's going to make for the owner of a company, but how many people is it going to push out of work? And whether or not, in fact, that's healthy for our government, healthy for our economy, and healthy for our community. Because 9 chances out of 10, we're the ones, it's our community that's going to suffer behind it. Back in the day, every time you need a leather tight, you need a secretary to do it. Nowadays, you put the software in the computer and push a button, and you got 50 letters addressed to 50 different people. Well, how many people working in the office lost their jobs behind that? And we're not connecting the dots to understand how things that they spin to us over the media about how great it is, how much of it, we don't pay attention to how much of a negative impact it has on our community. You know, we're the last hired and the first fired. So this technology has to be put in the context of what is the impact of people's jobs in the way of supporting their families.
3: Phoenix.
0: You know, again, yeah, go ahead.
3: Oh,
4: Phoenix. I'm good. Yeah, I'm doing it. I'm good. Thank you.
3: You all right?
4: Yes, I'm good.
3: Good. Okay. We're going to take a brief break. And when we come back, we got about a half hour left for class, everybody. So get your questions ready. Any comments you want to make, you can dial 215-490-9832. That's 215-490-9832. When we come back, it's Philadelphia and New York. That's up on tap. And your calls will be waiting also. We're going to take a brief break. When we come back, we're going to continue the discussion with our guest, activist, organizer, and co-founder and treasurer of the Friends of the Congo, Brother Paul Pumphrey. We'll be right back.

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2: New era, a new phase of the struggle, where we have moved from a struggle for decency, which characterized our struggle for 10 or 12 years, to a struggle for genuine equality. And this is where we are getting the resistance, because there was never any intention to go this far. People were reacting to Bull Connor and to Jim Clark rather than acting in good faith for the realization of genuine equality.
3: Do you think white people in this country, and I'm talking about non-segregationists, people devoid or thinking they're devoid of racism, do you have any idea of what they want the Negro to be in America?
2: I think the vast majority of white Americans will go but so far. It's a kind of installment plan for equality, and they are always looking for an excuse to go but so far.
4: And know that this problem needs to be solved, and we can't keep relegating it to generation after generation because a few of us got a little money, a few of us got positions, a few of us have wealth, while the masses of our people are going steadily down. No one man can rise above the condition of his people. See, brother said responsibility. Is it that we should let them take responsibility to do for us, or should we pool the knowledge that's at the table, the power that's in our community, the wealth that's in our community, to change the harsh reality of black life in America? We have to do the job of fulfilling the black agenda.
5: Whites are expert game players in their contests to maintain absolute power. One of their time-honored gimmicks is to point to individual blacks who've achieved recognition. But look at Ralph Bunche. Think about Lena Horne or Mary Anderson. Look at Jackie Robinson. They made it as one of those who has made it. I would like to be thought of as an inspiration to our young. But I don't want them lied to. Name them for me. The examples of blacks who made it. For virtually everyone you name, I can give you a sordid piece of factual information on how they have been mistreated, humiliated. Not being able to fight back is a form of severe punishment.
2: I come here tonight and plead with you. Believe in yourself and believe that you're somebody. As I said to the group last night, nobody else can do this for us. No document can do this for us. No Lincolnian Emancipation Proclamation can do this for us. No Kennisonian or Johnsonian Civil Rights Bill can do this for us. If the Negro is to be free, he must move down into the inner resources of his own soul and sign with the pen and ink of self-assertive manhood his own Emancipation Proclamation.

0: Don't let anybody take your manhood.
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2: Welcome back to Time for an Awakening. It's 8:35 on this Sunday edition of Time for an Awakening. Our guest this evening in conversation, activist, organizer, and co-founder and treasurer of the Friends of the Congo, Mr. Paul Pumphrey, is with us in conversation. We had been talking about the Congo, Nigeria, the potential war looming in Venezuela, a lot of issues. We didn't get a chance to talk about South Africa yet, but maybe we will before the conversation ends. But you can join the conversation while we're still on air by dialing 215-490-9832. That's 215-490-9832. Richard.
3: Yes, yes.
2: Yeah, before we go to our calls, I know that you want to say something when we had the last call on. Go ahead.
3: Oh, no, no. I think I kind of raised the question. As I said, I was like interested in what is the indigenous groups within, the Congo that we should be looking at. But, that is basically where I see us see in all that has been said. So I'm kind of pleased in what Brother Paul has said so far.
2: Okay, let's go up here to New York City. New York?
4: Yes, good evening. I just got a quick question for your guest. How do you see things playing out in Burkina Faso with all of the good deeds that Brother Traore is doing and the nature of him basically cutting off France to the point to where they're now suing the Burkina Faso people, saying that their mineral wealth is France's and not Burkina Faso, based on the fact that, they had control of the minerals for the last, I would say, 60 years, and paying them 8 cents on the dollar. And now that Burkina Faso has nationalized the country, they're making, $200 themselves on selling of the raw materials compared to 8. So how do you see this thing playing out? Because it seems like America is gearing up for some sort of shenanigans. I don't know if France is militarily strong enough to go in there and compete against Burkina Faso on their own, based on the fact that, I don't know if you know this or not, that Burkina Faso is now building their own weapons.
5: Well, a couple things to consider. One is the question of, did France even have a legitimate right to be in Burkina Faso in the first place? My answer to that would be no, they didn't have a legitimate right to be there. And so if you really want, if they want to play that game, then Burkina Faso should have the right to come back and say, since you never had a right to be in our country in the first place, all the wealth that you expropriated from our country belongs to us. So flip the script and say, wait a minute, France, you owe us, $500,000 trillion that you've stolen in the last 60 years out of our country. As they stole the gold, as they stole the agriculture products, as there's so many different things that they stole from Burkina Faso. This country has a tendency, and Europeans have a tendency, that when they steal something from a country, they say the country is poor. There's a big difference in the definition of being robbed and being poor. If I steal your wallet, you don't define yourself as being poor, you define yourself as being robbed. And that's exactly what Europe and the United States have done to Africa. But they not only are guilty of robbing, they're guilty of killing people by the millions. And they're not being held accountable for any of that. And if it was the case, the situation would change. I think one of the things that I pay attention to is I look at what China was like in 1972. And then I look at what China's like today. China is by far the largest producer of much-needed products around the world. And you have to ask yourself the question, did China come to the United States, twist the United States' arms, and say, come over here and put your factories over here in China? No. It was U.S. corporate greed that drove U.S. industries over to China. And it was U.S. racism to believe that the Chinese people weren't going to use their brains to figure out how to make that relationship work for them. China said, okay, you coming over here? Okay, we'll make your products at a better price than what you're paying your workers there in the United States. But here's the deal. Every year, your factories in our country, one-tenth of the ownership becomes ours. So at the end of 10 years, we own the factory. We'll still make your products, but it's now our factory. So if you need us to work two shifts, fine. We'll work a third shift for our people in China. And then they took some of that money that they generated off of making these products for Europe and the United States, and they sent their best students to the best schools around the world. And then when they brought them back to China, they became the professors. They were teaching sometimes classrooms that had 200 or 300 people in the classroom. So one of the big advantages that China had was that when they wanted to make something, when China wanted to make something, they, in fact, pulled their people together. They had the expertise to work in a collective way where they exchanged information. In the United States, you got three companies trying to make cell phones. 9 chances out of 10, the three top experts in making cell phones are each working for a different company. And because they're competing against each other, they don't share information. The result of that is the United States is going to come to a discovery in a much slower pace than China, who pulled their top scientists to work collectively together to get the end result. So it's not surprising that China's technology has grown dramatically over the last 30, 40 years. In fact, it only makes sense that that's what happened. But that's because the way our system is set up actually is to a major disadvantage of the United States being able to compete on the world scene. Because our system is more designed to make a few people super rich at the expense of everybody else. And so when I look at what's going on in places like Burkina Faso, I'm looking at what's going on in places like Venezuela, you're seeing that people are collectively working together to address the issue of affordable housing. I visited a commune where people were living in the old style, poorly put together homes inside of Venezuela, and they decided, that community decided, they wanted to live in a concrete building, a building that didn't have to worry about if it rained. And so they took a proposal to the government saying, we really want to live in a better living conditions. And the government said to them, okay, here's what we can do. We will supply you all the steel you need for your concrete construction. We will supply you your concrete you need for your concrete slab. We will supply you the architect and engineers to help you design the concrete structure you want to have. But you all have to build it. And believe it or not, most of the people who ended up doing the construction work were women who lived in the community because their husbands were already working on some other job. But they actually built, I think it was a 5-story apartment building. They had running water, bathrooms, kitchens, the whole 9 yards. So the government provided them the materials they needed to work with, but the people who wanted the community to be upgraded had to do the work, and they did. And they took ownership of that property that they built because it was their sweat and their muscles who did it. But what we have here in this country is something totally different. And so the whole thing in this country is what business is going to make a profit off of whatever work that gets done. We're not going to do something at cost. No, no, no. The people who own the company are going to have to make extra money for themselves so they can stay big shots while the people who did the work may end up getting underpaid in doing the work. So it's one advantage I've had over the years is the fact that I have traveled to different countries and seen how different things have been done. And recognizing that a lot of this stuff here needs a lot of improvement the way we do it. If we really want to benefit the society as a whole and not just a few minority people at the very top. And if we did that, I think we would have a much better world to live in. A world that in fact, would serve the interests of the majority of the population. Because the way things are now, the majority of our population is not being served. You know, this is why unemployment is going up. This is why the cost of living is going up. This is why we can't afford health care. You know, and many things that are happening, and a lot of people have had their jobs jeopardized as to wondering whether or not they got a job the next day. I mean, we got to look at ways of how we can do this thing better and how we can begin to educate our brothers and sisters, our neighbors, on better ways of how to address the needs of our people in this country. And the people of this world. Because there's no way the United States can continue at the way it's going and stay on top. I see this country moving in a very rapid pace to a point where it's going to crash. Its economy is going to crash the same way the economy in Germany crashed after World War I.
2: Let me grab.
5: And it's not going to be pretty.
2: Let me grab. Let's go to Philadelphia. Philadelphia.
6: Good evening, Brother Elliot.
2: Yes,
6: good
2: sir.
6: Evening, Brother Richard. And good evening, Brother Paul. How you doing, good brother?
5: I'm doing well.
6: Praise be to Allah. Brother Paul, before I give my comments, I want to join with Brother Maurice in New York City. I want to give you flowers while you can smell them, brother. I appreciate what you're doing. You like a breath of fresh air, the way you break things down and you make it so plain. You like Brother Malcolm. You just make it plain, Brother Paul. And I appreciate you, brother. I really mean that, too. You know?
5: Thank you.
6: You're welcome. You know, Brother Paul, I just want to say this. You know, when you talk about United States history of overthrowing legitimate governments, one of the ones that always come to mind for me, of course, you know what happened with Grenada, with Brother Maurice Bishop and our brother in the Congo and stuff. You know, I forgot the brother's name they killed back in the 60s, Brother Patrice Lumumba. And, of course, in Iran, which is known as Persia, where Mohammad Mossadegh, or the duly elected leader for Iran or Persia, as it was called back then, and the United States overthrew him. You know what I mean? So this country has a history of doing these despicable things. They always talk about democracy, but when a leader's elected who they don't like, then they want to, you know, overthrow him or kill him or destabilize the government. And I appreciate you, Brother Paul, for your the scripts about Brother Saddam Hussein, and that's something that always has bothered me, because when I see this is what I say, Brother Paul, our black media, our black terrestrial radio, and our black politicians, they don't pay attention to history when they deal with this white devil. They don't pay attention to things. Back when Saddam was engaged in the war against Iran, you got two Muslim countries fighting each other, killing Muslim. The United States, under the Reagan-Bush administration, supplied Saddam with weapons to fight against Iraq. To fight against Iran. Now, during that particular time, if you remember, Brother Paul, April Glaspie, I think she, at that time she was a Caucasian woman. She was the U.S. ambassador to the United States or whatever. Well, she called Saddam Hussein a thug, right? You know, you got the nerve to call somebody a thug. They're the biggest thugs in the world. But be that as it may, she called him a thug. George Bush, who was the VP at the time, he told her to apologize. He said, you don't insult a world leader like that. This is a leader of a sovereign nation. He made her apologize. Now, follow how these devils roll. And I'm sticking to the choir, obviously, Brother Paul. So April Glass was forced to apologize for calling Saddam a thug. Now, the same George Bush, when he took office and stuff, when he got elected, he going to sit there and say, Saddam, don't invade Kuwait or whatever like that. But first, he gave mixed signals. First, he said it was okay. Then he came in and said, no, you can't do it. He said, they're killing your own people. And they kept a whole litany of things and everything. But at first, he pretty much gave Saddam. And as you know, Kuwait is really a part of Iraq. If you know geography, it's a part of Iraq. But anyway, the same Saddam who George Bush told the lady to apologize, all of a sudden he's a thug, he's a criminal all of a sudden. But when he was useful to the United States, no matter what he may or may not have done, Brother Paul, he was okay. You see what I'm saying? So now he's a thug all of a sudden. And like you said, the whole reason, and then you broke it down so clearly, Brother Paul, is because he said he wasn't going to provide United States oil, he was going to use the euro, he wasn't going to let the United States do certain things that he was going to stop the war against Iran, and this put him on a bad footing with the United States. And this is what they always did. He did the same thing. If you remember, Manuel Noriega, he had been a CIA payroll for years. He had been a CIA payroll. But as soon as Noriega said, I'm not giving the canal back, this is our canal, all of a sudden he's a thug. He's the number one drug dealer. And it's a shame, Brother Paul, that our people, like you correctly told Brother Elliot and Richard and the top and the wicked listener audience, this is why the United States continue to get up with these criminal actions, because the people in this country don't pay attention, man. They don't check. They believe what this white corporate media, Zionist controlled media, say, and they don't question things. That's why they allow to carry out the evil around the world without any kind of stoppage or whatever, any kind of resistance. So your point is well taken. You got to follow how these devils roll. You could be the worst dictator in the world or the most. But name whatever you want to be. But as long as you follow the United States dictates, they're okay with it. But as soon as you fall out of favor, whether it's Saddam Hussein, Manuel Noriega, whomever, all of a sudden you're the bad guy in the world. Same with Mobutu. When Mobutu was doing the greediness, doing all the stuff he was doing, they was fine. But then all of a sudden, they tell him to leave the country all of a sudden. See, these are things, Brother Paul, that I'm saying, that our people need to understand how this white man operates, how his mind works. You're only a useful tool to him when you're useful. When you no longer have any use for him, he throw you right in the back, in the laps of your people, whether it be Saddam Hussein, whether it be Manuel Noriega, it doesn't matter. You know what I mean? Whether it be Mobutu, it doesn't matter. And that's why I appreciate your education and history lesson you're giving us tonight, because our people need to understand how this devil rolls, man, how he operates. And like you said, and I close with this point, Brother Paul, when you talked about that clown, that when Biden and Trump was in there, that clown that he was hyping up the Venezuela, Chapo, whatever his name is, now all of a sudden he's out of favor now. So they got the other fucky, now they got this fucky woman in there. All of a sudden she's the so-called opposition leader. You see what I'm saying, Brother Paul? They go from Chato or whatever his name was, now it's her, now this phony Nobel Peace winner, who, by the way, is an arch supporter of Israel. She supports the genocide against our Palestinian brothers and sisters in Gaza. She's an arch supporter of Israel. So, yes, she's won some Nobel Peace Prize. See, I got to do is follow how these people roll, Brother Paul. You understand?
5: I do very much.
6: You know what I mean?
5: Yeah,
6: and again, notice how black leadership, our so-called black leadership, don't say nothing about it. Where did this guy Chato go? He was supposed to be opposite to Venezuela. Now from this lady, she is all of a sudden. I mean, they don't say nothing. They don't say anything, Brother Paul, because they are controlled. If they can't get the permission of the white man Schumer or Nancy Pelosi, they can't say nothing. They need to educate our people like you doing tonight. Our black leadership don't educate our people. That's why people go in and be ignorant about geography and geopolitical power. politics, they don't get no kind of lesson or education from our people. That's why in closing, Brother Parr, thank you, because you're educating our people tonight to how these people roll, man. And I thank you for that. And I close, Brother Ellett, with that. And I put my mute out, and I'll listen for the rest of the show.
2: Thanks for your contribution.
6: You're welcome. Mm-hmm.
5: Thanks for your compliments.
2: Richard?
7: Yes.
2: Go ahead.
7: Can you hear me?
2: Yeah. Mm-hmm. Go ahead.
7: No, I you know, one thing I wanted to ask Brother Paul as we, you know, move towards closing, I see that, you know, what's that? Kagame and Felix came to D.C. on the 4th, and they signed this Washington Accord. What I'm wondering. Do you see the people in Goma going to have any difference based off of this arrangement that I already seen? I also seen that some in the State Department are concerned that Kagame is not necessarily holding up to it. But do you see the area of Goma having any different than what it is right now with M23? And these the movement of the kind of material that's going into Kenya based off of this accord?
5: Okay, first thing, let's look at what really is behind all this. As I mentioned in the beginning of the program, that region of the Congo is where all this mineral wealth is located. United States wanted to divvy all that to basically be under their control. This is the reason why they got Uganda and then went to war in Rwanda to get those two countries, and Burundi, to get those three countries that surround that region of the Congo where these minerals are located, where they could control it, and why they wanted to get rid of Mobutu from being there, because they knew Mobutu was greedy, and if he had any idea how much valuable these minerals were, he would be complaining about it. Okay? So you had that situation from the very beginning. Now you have what is called M23. Who is M23? Well, M23 basically is a military unit that was organized by Rwanda and Paul Kagame. Okay? The eastern part of the Congo is not near any seaport whatsoever. So one has to ask the question, how does M23 get all these fancy weapons to take on the United Nations peacekeepers as well as the Congolese army? As I said earlier about the elections, the last time the people of the Congo actually chose a head of state, who actually became the head of state, was Patrice Lumumba in the 1960s. Everybody from that point on, the United States has manipulated the results of the elections to pick who they wanted to be the election, or they have done a military coup there to put who they want to be in power. So we have to be very, very clear. The Chesi Kenny is nothing like his father. I had the opportunity to meet his father. And his father had been beaten up and attacked multiple times while he led a movement inside of the Congo. But Chesi Kenny's father passed away. His son grew up in Belgium. So his son never spent a whole lot of time inside the Congo itself. And he accepted that position because he wanted to get paid. Just like Mobutu wanted to get paid. But you have to ask yourself the question, if M23 is doing the fighting in eastern Congo, where is M23 in this so-called peace agreement? Mm-hmm. It's not there. Mm-hmm. So you're having them signing off on a peace agreement that the one doing all the damage is not a part of. So it makes it easy for Paul Kagame to step back and say, well, I'm not doing the fighting. That's M23. So you can't blame me for them still killing the people and pushing people off the land so these mining companies can get access to this land. Jesse Kennedy recognized he didn't win the election. And since he didn't win the election, the United States put him there, and they know the United States can take him out at any time. So he's not going to complain. He's going to ride this as long as he can make money off of it. So you have a situation wherein it's a sham agreement. First thing, everybody knows Donald Trump, there's nothing that you can believe he actually is going to be honest about. So him putting his name on a piece of paper means very little, if not anything at all. You got Paul Kagame, who is a stooge for the U.S. imperialism in that part of Africa. In fact, you find that Paul Kagame sends members of his army to work on behalf of the United States as far away as Haiti. They've had Rwandan peacekeeping troops in Haiti. You have Obama, who sat back and said, right after he got elected, he went to Ghana, he says that the United States believes in strong institution, not strong men. Well, Paul Kagame has been president of Rwanda for over 30 years now. And the last election, he claimed he got 99.3% of the vote, which is an impossibility. So you have the United States having three people who don't represent what's going on in the Congo sign a piece of paper in Washington, D.C. So obviously that agreement is not worth the piece of paper it was written on. And this is one of the reasons why, when they were going through that sham, we were able to bring over leaders from that part of the Congo to Washington, D.C. to testify before Congress to explain that that agreement was not addressing their problems. And so we should not allow ourselves to be caught up with the media who's trying to spin this agreement to make it look like it's something going to be good for the Congo. Well, really, this agreement is really done to serve the interests of the companies that advertise for in CNN and ABC and CBS and the other different news networks. It's not going to serve the interests of peace. And, of course, Paul Kagame can say, well, you know, that's M23 doing all the violence. That's not us. But you have to ask yourself also, how does Rwanda have a coltan refinery plant when they don't have coltan? Whose coltan are they refining? Where's it coming from? So we're being misled over and over and over again. This is why I would like to encourage the readers here that's listening to this program today. Please take the time. Go to freecongo.org. Go to friendsofthecongo.org. And find out really the truth about what's happening in that region of Africa. Because that region of Africa has got so many of the minerals and resources that could play a major role in helping in the modernization of Africa. And that's not what the United States want, because they don't want to have to compete with countries that have the resources themselves. They don't have to go outside their borders to make their cell phones and do the other things they need to do. And the last thing the United States want is an African country to be in the position to be the major producer of modern technology. So, what does it mean for the people listening to this program? That we have to equip ourselves with the knowledge of what's going on in the world that we live in, and what role the U.S. government is playing in undermining what's going on. So that, in fact, we can practice, quote-unquote, real democracy and organize and mobilize this country and doing the right thing. You know, we look at different countries like Burkina Faso, when they had Thomas Sankara, and he got overthrown. And it took 30 years before they finally got another government in there to do the right thing. But it's clear up to this point that the new government in Burkina Faso learned from the mistakes that were made by the old government that was overthrown. One was Thomas Sankara was way too trusting of people around him. And it was his so-called best friend who set him out to be killed because he wanted to get paid. Who was less interested in the interests of the people of Burkina Faso, but more interested in his own personal bank account. We really must rededicate ourselves to a just world, especially a just world for African people, both at home and abroad, because we can create a united front. I mean, you got a chocolate industry that generates close to $200 billion a year. And guess what? Cocoa only grows around where black people live, except for a little bit over in Asia. Brother, we have a coffee industry that grows where black people live. It doesn't grow in Europe. It doesn't grow in Australia. It doesn't grow in the United States or Canada or Russia. And so one of the things we can do right here is to begin to do our homework, learn the skills and technology of how to process and develop these raw materials, increase our own personal value where we can help build a stronger economic base to uplift our people. Well, here where the technology is. University of the District of Columbia in Washington, D.C. has a community college. And at that community college, they have a program that in 2 years can train someone how to become an FAA-certified airline mechanic. And why is that important? Because right now, the Sub-Saharan Africa, there's only two airlines that can fly from Sub-Saharan Africa into Europe, Canada, or the United States. That's Ethiopian Airlines and South African Airlines. 35, 40 years ago, you had Congo had an airline that did it. Ghana had an airline that did it. Nigeria had an airline that did it. Guinea had an airline that did it. All these different countries had airlines to do it. But what do the United States and Europe say? Hey, we want all that money. There's big money to be made to fly in and out of Africa because, after all, gold is shipped by air. A lot of different things are shipped by air. So why should these African countries

0: before the United States moved in to develop the tourist sections of Jamaica. Jamaica had its own airlines. Haiti had its own airlines. There were several countries in the Caribbean that had their own airlines. They don't have them today. Because when they developed the tourist industry in Jamaica, the U.S. companies wanted to make all the money. So you're not only going to make money off of people staying in the resorts, you're going to make money off of taking them there and bringing them back. So these are the kind of things we need to start thinking about. Acquiring the skills that are going to be valuable, that can be useful in developing the economy of these African countries, of these Caribbean countries, of these countries throughout the diaspora. Because when we do that, then we can build that road that builds the economy, that can uplift the African diaspora.
1: Yes, when we help them.
0: No matter where it may be in the world.
1: When we help them, we help ourselves. Listen.
0: There you go.
1: Before we go, listen. Class is about over, Richard. I want to thank you for being with us, Brother Paul. And you got to come back. We got to have you back.
0: Well, I hope I didn't bore anybody.
1: No, you didn't do that. Before you go, though, give out. You've been giving it out, but give out any of the contacts. How people can go to the different websites. How they can leave questions. The floor is yours.
0: Okay. I think there are several things that can help get the word out. We have speakers for those who are on college campuses. Most of the student organizations, whether it's the African Student Union, the Black Student Union, or what have you, women's organizations, have access to student activity feeds in which you all can actually invite us onto your campus and actually pay us to come on your campus, which allows us to help raise the money that we can then send to the grassroots organizations on the Congo to bring about justice on the ground inside the Congo, like I mentioned earlier, in bringing people here where the colonies themselves spoke about that peace agreement that was mentioned just a while ago. This is one of the roles we play. So I encourage the listeners to go to our website, friendsofthecongo.org. That's friends with an S on the end of the friends of the Congo.org. Or for those who want to keep up to date about what's happening in the Congo, go to freecongo.org. And that will keep you up to date on the latest activities and issues happening in front of the Congo. I encourage you all to even drop us a note. And if you got specific questions, you know, my email address is paul@friendsofthecongo.org. Maurice's email address is moe@friendsofthecongo.org. Drop us a note if you have particular questions or if you want us to come speak at your church or your school or what have you. Because from time to time, we're invited out to a lot of the different universities. And if we happen to be in a part of the United States, at a particular period of time, we can let you know we're going to be there. And maybe then you all can set something up at your church or community groups. And we may have time where we can come by and directly ask questions, answer questions for you, and give you additional information. This is really, really important. Programs like this, where this kind of information can be shared, and that we can get feedback of questions that people are asking, so that we can update our website to address some of those questions that people are asking while we're here on the air. Again, I want to thank the two hosts for inviting us, Elliot and Richard. I want to thank you for inviting us this opportunity to share this information with your audience. And we're giving a movement to a new year. For those who might have some extra cash hanging around that you don't know.

0: what you want to do with. We're also going to take contributions. And you can also get right back in touch with our website to make contributions. But again, we're not going to win this by ourselves. We're going to need the help of everybody who truly believes in justice and peace to work with us to make this happen. So I thank you all again.
1: Brother Paul, thank you. Thanks for being with us, and I'll be in touch.
0: Thank you.
1: Thank you, sir.
0: Bye-bye now.
1: Richard.
2: Yes.
1: Boy, a lot of information tonight. Good program. A lot of information was shared, and I hope the listening audience got benefits from hearing exactly what's going on in those particular areas of the world. We're going to continue bringing those type of guests on and talking about those type of things that needs to be discussed. You know, the last time we had Reese Carney on, it was cut short, if you remember, Richard, because we kind of ran up against it. We had an international caller. I think Safiwe was on at that time, and things got a little twisted around. But I'm glad that we had a brother, Paul Pumphrey, on the tight to kind of pick up the ball and take it across the finish line. We're looking forward to having him back. I want to thank him for being with us. Before we leave tonight, let me give a lineup on time for the Awakening Media. Mondays, Wednesdays, and Fridays, 11 a.m. to 1 p.m. African Perspectives with Brother Oshi. 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On Thursdays, the door is always open for the Black, for Mississippi on the Move, the Black Liberation Movement in Mississippi. Brother Patrick Lumumba, Sister Crystal Denise, Brother Rodney Lowe. Four hosts, one mission, Mississippi on the Move. That's the Black Liberation Movement in Mississippi, Thursday from 8 to 10. On Sundays, Pinckney to Pinckney with Reverend Pinckney from Benton Harbor, Michigan, and then Time for an Awakening is back from 6 until. I want to thank everybody for listening to the program this evening. A lively discussion as always, and we'll be back next week, Lord willing, to continue on this path towards an awakening. Peace.
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0: 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But we as a people will turn this around. Proverbs 4:7 states, "Wisdom is the principal thing, therefore get wisdom. 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Again, welcome to the program this evening with your host, Brother Elliot and Brother Richard. The number to reach us to join the conversation this evening is 215-490-9832. That's 215-490-9832. 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It's 6:07 on this Sunday edition of Time for an Awakening. This Sunday, December the 14th edition of Time for an Awakening. Two-part program this evening. Our guest this evening, in the beginning of the program, is activist, organizer, and president of the Black Farmers and Agriculturalists Association of Memphis, Tennessee. Mr. Thomas Burrell is with us to discuss some recent breaking news that has happened in regards to our farmers and farmers in general that applies to our farmers. It'll be interesting to hear what Mr. Burrell has to say in the position of the Black Farmers and Agriculturalists Association on it. Also, he'll update us on the Sixth Circuit Court of Appeals in Tennessee. You remember when he was on the program before, the last time he was on, and told us about the lawsuit that the Black Farmers and Agriculturalists Association was filing in reference to the denial of air property and air farmers. He'll give us an update in reference to that also. And then in the second part of the program, we'll be in open forum. Anything that's on your mind, you can call in and talk about it. You'll be the guest in open forum in the second portion of the program. And we'll be right back to get the program started after a brief word from our sponsors.
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7: History is a clock that people use to tell their political and cultural time of day. It is also a compass that people use to find themselves on the map of human geography. History tells of people where they have been and what they have been, where they are and what they are. Most important, history tells a people where they still must go, what they still must be. The relationship of history to the people is the same as the relationship of a mother to her child.
0: From antiquity to the present, our people need to develop a new paradigm. 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Welcome back to Time for an Awakening. It's 6:13 on this Sunday edition of Time for an Awakening. Before we get started with our program this evening, I want to welcome in my co-host, Philadelphia activist and tour guide at the African American Museum here in Philadelphia at 7th and Arch Street. Brother Richard is with us. Brother Richard.
8: Yes, sir, Brother Elliot.
0: How are you, sir?
8: Well, the chill is here and they got some white stuff falling. So, hey, Elliot, white stuff falling all over, it seemed like, metaphorically. But little snow came around where I'm at, so I'm... That got me. I ain't even moved, Elliot. You know, the cold, the snow, but I got to get motivated. But I'm looking forward to, our discussion and exchange tonight. And Elliot, I'm also kind of because of the white stuff that's fallen metaphorically, I'm also kind of now asking myself as we move towards the new year and looking over the principles of towards Kwanzaa, you know, what do our future look like? So things like that, I'm kind of pondering, not what it looked like, but what do we define it to be? But other than that, I'm okay, Elliot.
0: interesting question, Richard. I guess we'll maybe touch on some of that in open form. We might touch on it with some of it with Mr. Burrell when he comes on to give us an update. There's going to be some interesting things that he's going to say when he talks about what has happened. I'm going to play a little clip from a press conference on Wednesday that he addresses some of this that he's going to go in depth with our audience tonight. That decision by the courts in reference to the appeal about air properties that he talked about the last time he was with us.
8: Right.
0: It was a decision made in reference to that. We'll talk about that this evening. And also this $12 billion Farm Bridge Assistance program that this administration is rolling out in reference to farmers. You're going to hear from Mr. Burrell the Black Farmers and Agriculturalists' stance on that. You'll hear from the audio he talks about it, but he's going to go in depth with it with our audience tonight. I'm going to play that clip before he joins us this evening, Richard. Richard, from every angle, you see. And you remember when Professor Ricky Jones was on and talked about on college campuses, it's an anti-black movement going on, especially on these predominantly white campuses.
8: Mm-hmm.
0: But if you just transpose that, it's an anti-black movement all around this country.
8: Mm.
0: And it's been that. But I think... this governmental administration that's in now is just more overt with it. They're more in your face. This stuff has been going on all the time.
8: Right.
0: But it's just more open now. Whether you're talking about college campuses where supposedly blacks would go to any school they wanted to, you had the right as a citizen to go anywhere you please, but you see that the population of black students on predominantly white campuses is dwindling. They did a survey right after the Supreme Court decision in June of, that was 2023 now, I think it was, Richard. Mm. 2023 or 4. Maybe our audience can correct us if I'm wrong. They did a assessment when the, student body came in that September or whenever the colleges came back and showed a decrease in black population on predominantly white campuses. And they did another one again this year and showed even more of a decrease. They interviewed some black students on some of the predominantly white campuses and they talked about how they noticed that a lot of the student body is really dwindling among African-American students on these campuses. So you can see that they really don't want your children at these schools. Your only option is starting to be our schools, which is HBCUs. But you see that they're intervening in the education at HBCUs. They want to direct the education to what you're learning. What do they call it, Richard? The CRT.
8: Critical race theory.
0: Mm-hmm. Yeah. They want to monitor what you're learning at your own schools, mm-hmm. and they don't want you at predominantly white campuses.
8: And K-12 with the 1776 commission.
0: Yes. And at a lot of the K-12 schools, and especially here in Philadelphia, and I'm quite sure it's in other schools because when they do this in major cities, it's a national objective, is to have anti-Semitic classes or training in K-12 public schools.
8: Mm-hmm.
0: So your education is being monitored as youth. We already know the employment situation. We'll talk about some of those figures that have just come out. When we talk about the farmers and what's going on with them, I mean, you see that black life as we knew it, so to speak, is in a vice, Richard. It's like walls closing in.
8: Mm.
0: So if we don't do something as a people, I don't know where this is leading. And I'm saying that kind of facetiously about I don't know where it's leading.
8: Is that kind of a circular pattern, right? Or maybe even a wave in the sense that, because as you said, if we look over the last 60 years, no matter what, coming out of the civil rights movement into the Black Power movement, we can say that Black people, their political worldview gained traction in America, political economy, and its politics and its economics, right? And immediately the pushback came. And now we're on the other side of that wave, right, where political whiteness is coming back. But it's not coming back like it was before when, during the Jim Crow civil rights era into the Black Power era, it's coming back, political whiteness is coming back differently. It's still political whiteness, like you said, with the report that you mentioned, and the whole thing about this 1776 commission in relationship to education, they're emphasizing what they want to see is what America should be, not what specifically Black folks were assisting in redefining what America could be, right, from the Declaration till now. So I see it now, but it's more because they ain't got to be all out, even though they are saying it. They ain't got to be all like white, where, white supremacy now, white supremacy forever. They ain't got to say that. They don't have to say. They can say the same thing, saying it differently. I don't know if you agree with that, Elliot.
0: We see it happening. It's saying the same thing, but they're saying it differently. I don't know whether you want to put a modern spin on it, so to speak, but it's the same thing. It's the same soup warmed over.
8: Mm-hmm. Mm-hmm.
0: And more than that, it's the same people that's doing it. It might be their descendants, but it's the same people that's doing it.
8: Yep. That's what I'm saying when you're when we have the discussion with Mr. Burrell and he updates us, because on one thing that we know we lost and we're trying to capture, stabilize, and the Black farmers, is working, whether it's that entangled entitlement or just the whole thing of, getting the just due in order to be a productive commercial asset. I think you say all the time, the business of farming is not like any other business, right? So, the Black farmers, we have to stabilize that when we're talking about in this new era. They want to feed us. They calling it Franco food. Should that's what we be going after?
0: Yeah, well, Richard, let me, I'm going to do this because Mr. Burrell is supposed to join us momentarily. I want to play a clip. And if you don't come on after the clip, we'll take a break. And I know he'll probably be on after that. But I want to play a clip of the press conference that was held on Wednesday with the press there. I want to play a segment of that clip that was held. and the press conference that was held to kind of lead into the conversation and the update that we're going to have with Mr. Burrell, the president of the Black Farmers and Agricultural Association of Memphis, Tennessee. Let me see if I can find this, Richard. Wait a minute. Hold on. Yeah, this is it.
9: That his administration is going to make an additional $12 billion under the name of, among other things, a bridge loan or assistance to farmers as a result of consequences associated with tariffs and deficits relating to trade agreements, particularly with China on the one hand, and as it affects American farmers, particularly grain farmers, soybean farmers, or as they would say in China, soya farmers. Ordinarily, BIFA would not be indifferent to the plight of all farmers. However, in this particular instance, in light of circumstances and events that have happened over the last several years, culminating in denying African-American farmers and the sons and daughters of African-American farmers the same rights and privileges that now the administration says it is going to make sure that is guaranteed to farmers and general. What we're simply saying is the $12 billion that the president is offering as a bridge loan, and definitely we are not opposed to the empathy or the sympathy that these farmers deserve. However, there is some hypocrisy here, and that the same administration who has it in its capacity to right some wrongs, as he called it, resulting from the Biden administration, that it is necessary for him to intervene and use taxpayer monies to solve some issues in agriculture. As I said, this is not a matter of our being indifferent to farmers. However, we have taken and will take the position that we are going to oppose this dispensation of funds, either through court, and particularly we're going to be asking members of Congress, the judiciary, both the Senate and the House, to hold hearings as to why this administration is capable of solving certain administrative problems that exist at USDA for the benefit of certain class of farmers to the exclusion of black farmers. You may recall that 4 years ago, the Biden administration, under the CARES Act, set aside roughly $4 billion for the benefit of minority farmers who had been the victims of racial discrimination, admittedly, by Congress and the courts as it relates to being denied certain loans and credit benefits by the Department of Agriculture. However, farmers, and unfortunately, groups of white farmers around the country filed federal lawsuits in various districts around the country, in Wisconsin. Even the Commissioner of Agriculture, the individual from the great state of Texas, Mr. Miller, Sid Miller, joined. He became one of the chief plaintiffs to do, among other things, and did succeed in doing, stopping the government from making these payments to black farmers. And they used, among other things, arguments that to pay black farmers was a violation of the Constitution. And they cited case law. They cited statute. They cited all kinds of regulations, going as far back as it were to Marbury versus Madison. And federal courts agreed with them and said, yes, it is unconstitutional for the Biden administration to make certain payments, as it were, to minority farmers and not to, as the complaint stated, with specificity, white farmers. So what we're arguing is if the Constitution then is what was being used to deprive African-American farmers from a congressional mandate from receiving monies that they were to receive as a victim for racial discrimination by USDA. How can this same agency now, USDA, vis-a-vis the president, use its discretion to give to this group of farmers currently the $12 billion, what these very same farmers argue that was unconstitutional to do for black farmers? It's not a matter of our being anti-farmers. We are. I am a farmer. I was born a farmer. I live to be a farmer. I will die a farmer. This is not anti-farming. This is about fairness. And we are asking that the citizens of this country join with us, white citizens. If we are now at the point, as we call it, to create a more perfect union and to do, among other things, to enjoy the blessings of liberty for ourselves and our posterity. But now to segue in, USDA is also providing schemes and platforms and devices to the federal court and using corporate America to create what they refer to as a guide. And the federal courts are using this particular guide to violate or to deprive the sons and daughters, the heirs of black farmers, from receiving the exact same benefit that every other citizen in this country enjoys. And that is a fundamental, God-given, constitutional right to inherit property.
0: Bridget, I'm gonna stop it there. And then we're going to hear from the man himself, activist, organizer, and president of the Black Farmers and Agriculturalists Association of Memphis, Tennessee, Mr. Thomas Burrell. Mr. Burrell, how are you, sir?
10: Brother Elliot, I'm fine, good health, and excellent spirits.
0: Glad to have you back on Time for an Awakening with myself and Brother Richard.
8: Yes, sir, Mr. Burrell. How you doing there?
10: Thank you, Brother Richard. Good afternoon to you as well.
0: Mr. Burrell, I played the clip from the press conference, a little brief clip leading into this conversation tonight, where you're going to touch on two things. One, this $12 billion Farmers Bridge Assistance Program that's being rolled out by this administration, and also the MBOC appeal of the black farmers that filed about the three-judge panel in reference to air farmers, some of our air farmers and air property. We're going to touch on both of those things tonight. But let's start with the first one, that $12 billion Farm Bridge Assistance Program, because it's something that you said at the end of that clip that I want to also the listening audience to hear when you talked about corporations being involved in policy making for USDA. I think I got that right. But before I do that, Mr. Burrell, take the floor and let our listening audience know about this $12 billion.
10: Here again, Brother Elliot, Brother Richard, and to, more importantly, your listening audience. I appreciate you for allowing me on behalf of approximately 20,000 members of Black Farmers and Agriculturalists Association to be able to share concerns with your audience. The $12 billion that was announced, interestingly enough, on last Monday, the exact same day, and we will talk about that as you referenced earlier, that same court made a decision. Last Monday, the administration vis-a-vis the Secretary of Agriculture, and more specifically the President, announced that it is going to give an additional $12 billion to farmers relating to or resulting from, among other things, the downswing in the economy, the agricultural economy, as it relates to the tariffs that this administration has imposed on certain countries, and more particularly the country of China. Recall that earlier this year, almost a year ago in March, when the new Secretary of Agriculture was named, Ms. Brooks Rollins, she indicated to a group of about 10,000 farmers, mostly white, in Denver, Colorado, that the government, vis-a-vis Congress, had passed legislation that where they would receive 10 plus $20 billion. That is to say, not to turn this into a math class, but $30 billion for the reasons that we mentioned, disaster payments, downturn in the economy, so forth, so on, so forth. However, Monday, the administration admitted and acknowledged that it is going to make an additional $12 billion available to these same individuals, meaning now they will receive approximately $42 billion. What is important now, and we want our listeners and to understand, we are not opposed to this government making assistance to any group, individuals, or otherwise, who may be the victims of certain, shall we say, world and or events, whether it's the pandemic, COVID, or whether it's a downturn in the economy, from receiving assistance from this government. The United States of America is a $30 trillion economy. If anyone can lend assistance to right the wrongs, as it were, that its citizens may be experiencing, of course we can do it. We have the capacity. We have the financial capacity. We have the legal capacity. And more importantly, we have the compassion to do it. Our problem is, when I say our, members of the Black Farmers, specifically the Black Farmers and Agriculturalist Association, is that we see now that there is a pattern whereby we will be able to use administratively, congressionally, or arbitrarily that the president can use the power of the pen to dispense or otherwise make monies available to individuals, as he is doing in this case to white farmers. However, our argument is, wait a minute, why is it now, and we're arguing that these exact same farmers who, according to them, when they filed lawsuits in federal district courts around the country 4 and 5 years ago, they acknowledged that these were, or they were, quote unquote, white farmers who were being victimized by reverse discrimination, particularly now that the government, through the Biden administration, and I think it was the rescue plan, where that administration set aside, as a result of the pandemic, roughly four, this administration set aside roughly $1.2 trillion on top of the $2.2 trillion that the Trump administration did during his first term. So now you have collectively over $4 trillion available as a result of the pandemic between 2020, as it were, and 2023, et cetera. However, at no point in time am I aware of that any group came forward other than this group of white farmers who were led by, among other individuals, the Commissioner of Agriculture in Texas, Mr. Zed Miller, who went across the street, as it were, after depositing hundreds of thousands of dollars, gentlemen, into their bank account as it relates to monies that were available from the coronavirus pandemic, and at the exact same time walk across the street and file in federal district court a complaint to deny Black farmers the very same benefit and opportunities and stimulus that they themselves are enjoying. We're saying that, wait a minute here, there is something, this is diabolical, is what we're saying. It's not a matter of now, this is past Black farmers not wanting white farmers to have anything. That's not the issue. The issue here is fundamental fairness. We have the capacity. We have the congressional power. Here we see that there is a dearth of fairness. So we are saying, Mr. President, if you can use your pen arbitrarily to solve the problems, as you call it, that the Biden administration created because of failed trade agreements with China and others, then you also have it in your power, the same pen and power arbitrarily, to solve the problem with black farmers. And what we're saying, we're going to oppose this dispensation of this money, number one, and we're going to go back to Congress and ask Congress to conduct hearings to determine whether or not this administration or any administration can arbitrarily use taxpayer money to solve problems that it will exclude the solution to for other farm groups or minority groups. And that's basically why we're opposing this payout of the $12 billion.
0: Yeah, Mr. Burrell, that $12 billion payout, I noticed that certain farmers are exempt from it. Cotton, peanuts, soybean, and some livestock farmers. And most of those farmers that are exempt that won't be eligible, put it that way, fall under the category of our farmers. Am I right?
10: Precisely.
0: Go ahead.
10: You are quite right. You are exactly right. And this is what we are saying, where the arbitrariness and the capriciousness, the whimsicalness comes in. You can say, I'm going to satisfy and solve the problem for farmer X, Y, and Z, but the other farmers, A, B, and C, who are victimized effectively from the same scenario, i.e. tariffs, but we're not going to compensate you. And interestingly enough, when the white farmers filed their lawsuits in federal court several years ago against the administration to prevent it from paying black farmers or compensating black farmers, they used, among other things, the Constitution as it relates to particularly the due process clause of the Fifth Amendment. They argued that their constitutional rights were being violated. You're violating our Fifth Amendment right. They quoted this statute. They quoted that statute. They went back to Mulberry versus Madison. They cited this case to prove and show to the federal courts that their constitutional rights were being violated. And here again, last week, you're going to pay and compensate again these exact same individuals who used the Constitution against the other administration to prevent it from compensating African-American farmers who otherwise fall outside of, to your point, the very commodities that now you are going to arbitrarily pay as a result of their being victims of a downtrend and a consequence of unfair trading agreements. So, yes, now you're going to discriminate against black farmers and relegate them to commodities now and turn right around and say, well, okay, guys, the commodities that you all grow don't qualify for the $12 billion. If that's not equal protection and a due process violation, we don't know what otherwise would constitute as an equal protection violation.
0: Mr. Burrell, before I pass it to Brother Richard, and help me with this too, because I ran across either it was a congressional thing that the farmers, some of these farmers groups lobby for as far as acreage payouts from USDA is based on acreage. Now, let me read this clip that came from a publication in April of 2024. It says, black farmers still struggle to access federal assistance at the same clip as their white counterparts. In 2021, the USDA rejected 42% of loan applications from black farmers, but only 9% of white farmers' applications were rejected, according to CNN. The discrimination has long-lasting effects. the size of farms owned by black producers is much smaller than farms owned by other racial groups, according to the USDA research. Most black farmers also are livestock producers as opposed to cash crop growers. Cash crop typically pays more than animals. The smaller farm size coupled with commodities they produce leads to less valuable farms. Between 2018 and 2020, the USDA found black producers generated about 29,000 in total production, but producers of all other races generated on average of 177,000. The acreage that they're basing this on, as far as being eligible to receive monies and subsidies, explain that, because I'm really foggy on that.
10: Well, here again, it's foggy because more than anything, it's a pretext. But let's just assume, for the sake of illustration, let's talk about acreage. When they use the word acreage, that is code in the community for what is referred to as a high roller, a row crop farmer. For instance, a corn farmer or a large soybean farmer, in order for that person really to stay in business, he will need to have equipment that's going to be in the range of $2 to $3 to $5 million, okay? Because you need the large pieces of equipment. So necessarily, when we say soybeans and corn, we're talking about what we call row crop farmers who have a large, shall we say, a portfolio of acreage. They're going to be farming 2, 3, 4, 5,000 acres of land. Whereas the black farmer, because he was not, to your point, if all I can get is $29,000, if I'm only making $29,000 as a small black farmer, there's no way I can service the debt on $2 to $5 million worth of equipment. So I'm relegated to growing basically what we call truck patches, some vegetables, a small garden, a patch of this, a patch of that, 2, 3, 4, maybe 5 or 6 acres, okay? So now when they use the acreage, they're basically going to use the acreage for the high rollers who are doing 2, 3, 4, 5 thousand acres of farmers, and not the black farmer that has been relegated, for the lack of a better phrase, to a smaller operation because of the accumulative effect of discrimination over the years. His discrimination. So basically, when you hear a black farmer still farming, you're really talking to a person who, for all intents and purposes, gentlemen, is a survivor. He is still on the gauntlet, but he is on his quote-unquote way out, meaning that now most of these programs, to your point, will not be available to him because he or she will not have the quote-unquote, to your point, acreage that's necessary to access those other billions of dollars. So basically, and I'm repeating myself, this process is basically the result of a finished product. It is the result of the accumulative effect of discriminating against black farmers for the last 150 years. We know how to grow 3,000 and 4,000 acres of corn and soybeans. Soybeans don't look out of the ground and say, well, are you a black person or are you a white person? The only reason we can't grow 2, 3, 4,000 acres is we can't get the capital. We won't qualify. USDA will deny us the loans. So therefore, we are relegated to being smaller producers and consequently don't qualify manifestly for the larger bailout monies.
0: Richard.
8: You know, Mr. Burrell, you know, again, I want to commend you and the association members for the energy and drive to continue to fight. I mean, every time we're engaged, it's like, Y'all are continuously trying to do what black folks have been trying to do all along, as far as the point that you make about equity, trying to create equity in the American process. this issue around acreage struck the thought question for me. Are the larger acreage white farmers, are they distributed throughout the country, or are they primarily in the South, or are they a mix of the South and Midwest? And that same question would be to black farmers that you characterize differently. I'm trying to get a handle of where are these white farmers that have all this land located at?
10: Oh, that's a good example. Let's say Minnesota versus Mississippi. You will have white farmers who are growing 3,000, 4,000, 5,000, 6,000 acres, 25,000, 30,000 acres in Mississippi. You will have white farmers growing 25,000, 30,000, 15,000 acres of land in Minnesota and Montana. So it has nothing to do, if you will recall, this country has been blessed to where we can grow food from the Atlantic Ocean to the Pacific and from Mexico to Canada. So all parts in between, as it were. This acreage concept would be another analogy that black grocery store owners now are relegated to what we would call mom-and-pop operations. They are mom-and-pop. They're holding on. They can't afford to, they don't have the funds to be a chain. They never grew to a Kroger's. Kroger's didn't just start off being Kroger's. They never grew to being a Walmart or a Walgreens. We have the same problem analogously in the healthcare industry. One of the reasons the healthcare industry will be relegated to the extent that we still exist in the healthcare industry, we are relegated to mom and pops. We are relegated to the hotel industry. We don't own chains. We own, if we have a hotel, it's one. If we have a supermarket, it's one. If we have a healthcare in Philadelphia, it's one. So the mom and pop mentality analogously exists in agriculture, just like it would in food or the hotel industry. So back to your question specifically, no, you have in Texas farmers who are growing thousands of acres. You have farmers in Tennessee growing thousands of acres. So it's not a question of you have the larger rollers basically in the Midwest or as opposed to another area. It's basically, when you look at

0: wanted to have a hearing by the you know, Congress in addressing this inequity. And I'm wondering, and the reason why I asked about the acreage and the location of Black farmers, are the congressional representatives that have a large population of Black farmers, say, in the South, have they been having any hearings that you're aware of that that addresses this inequity that is that you're speaking to?
1: Yes, sir. In a word, is no. Let's go back to, as I said, Mississippi. Mississippi, or the Mississippi Delta, as it were. You have basically four regions in this country that are referred to as a delta size. You have the San Joaquin Valley in California, north of Los Angeles. You have the Snake River Valley in Idaho, as it were, where the potatoes come from. You have the Rio Grande Valley in Texas. And you have the Mississippi Valley here in the South, which is where the majority of Black folks were farming. So the Delta here in the South encompasses, we call it the Mississippi Delta, but that's a misnomer because it's really the result of the Mississippi River. More of the Delta is on the Arkansas and Louisiana side. So you have about seven states who are in the Delta: Tennessee, Mississippi, Arkansas, Louisiana, and I just mentioned Texas. Texas has the largest number of Black farmers and ranchers in the country, and rightly so. But the Commissioner of Agriculture, of all places, Sid Miller, was the person who filed the lawsuit using his official title to stop Black farmers from receiving the same pandemic relief that he is now begging the administration, as it were, to do for the white farmers that he represented. And that is a phrase that Tom Burrell did not coin, the phrase white farmers. When you look at the complaints, those complaints are replete with phrases acknowledging to the court that they are indeed, quote, unquote, white farmers, as opposed to, quote, unquote, Black farmers. The Commissioner of Agriculture, but one of the largest population of Black farmers from Texas, is using it. And by the way, the Secretary of Agriculture is from that same state.
0: So here again,
1: it's a matter. It's not, as we used to say it in civil rights, it's not the bus, it's us. No matter what metrics you use. One of the other issues that we raise is, now, not only are you denying African-American farmers, but now you're saying you're going to solve, or want to solve, as it were, the trade imbalance. And you named approximately 15 different countries that you are now going to enter into trade agreements with: Guatemala, Thailand, Mexico, El Salvador, and Argentina. Not one country was named from the continent of Africa. Not one. Africa, the continent of Africa, as you know, has the second highest population of individuals on the planet. And there are estimates that by 2050, it will be the largest planet. So the two continents that you excluded, and we understand why you excluded the first one, no pun intended, Antarctica, and Africa. Why is it there you have a problem with anything that has to do with association with Africa, whether it's African Americans? You don't want to do business with farmers in the United States who are of African descent. And now you don't want to do trade. You want to solve the trade problem. But I'm going to go to El Salvador with 6 million people. Nigeria has 237 million. Almost as many as the United States, but you don't consider that as a market? It's here again. This is not about a market or tariffs. It is about going back to making sure that we marginalize and relegate the African-American community or the African continent to a state of permanent poverty.
0: And I, you know, the thing becomes

0: becomes more and more crystal clear as you continue and y'all continue to fight around this. And it's important for us in general who are listening to be supportive, because even, and which I would like to you know, build on, now you're going to file a court case, if my understanding, around this, what is being this, what the government is proposing, is that, could you develop that, you know, the court case and that you're going to, that the association is going to pursue?
1: We're going to use the exact same language that the white farmer Sid Miller used in Texas and to stop USDA from compensating black farmers, okay? I mean, all we almost have to do is just, as the guy used to say in the movie Dragnet, Joe Friday, just change the names to protect the innocent. They created the perfect platform. But I say they, Sid Miller and the white farmers, and interestingly enough, virtually every federal court district that they file those complaints in, to include Wisconsin, to include Minnesota, for the benefit of white farmers who join in North Dakota, Missouri, Tennessee, Texas. I can go on and on and on. And the court says, yeah, at the end of the day, your rights are being violated, and you therefore have a right to enjoin. It's called a complaint for declaratory and injunctive relief. And we would be using the same device, for the lack of a better phrase, the same statute, our attorneys would be, to file for the benefit of black farmers.
0: I was just going to say, Elliot, to you, as I pass it back to you, you know, my thought is that this is why, as you continue on, Mr. Burrell, that we who are becoming more informed about this, we, you know, I know all the time we talk about how we need to give our dollars, our $1, $5 to these political representatives. But these court cases, I'm assuming, and you don't have to answer, are not cheap just to pursue it. And I think that it's important for us to advocate also that we need to be supportive, even if we're not a part of the association. And so, you know, Elliot, I think it's this, you know, in hearing what Mr. Burrell said, as far as, you know, utilizing the same argument, because here again, they use political whiteness to win, you know, in the courts. But when we use political blackness, watch how the language change for us to be able to advocate in our own political interests. I just think it's important to raise that point that we all have to be supportive to the cause that you're pushing forward.
2: We're going to take a brief break. And
1: thank you.
2: Okay. Excuse me, Mr. Burrell. Say that again.
1: No, go ahead. I'm sorry.
2: Okay, we're going to take a brief break, and when we come back, we're going to continue the conversation. You can get involved, too, with a question or comment by dialing 215-490-9832. That's 215-490-9832. When we come back at the break, I want to talk about something that you mentioned at the end of that clip I played about private businesses dictating policy for USDA. And I think that kind of spins off into the W.K. Kellogg Foundation. Now, I want you to talk about that, Mr. Burrell. Also, we're going to deal with that Embark appeal that was denied in reference to black farmers and air property. We're going to deal with all of that when we come back, and you can get involved again in the conversation by dialing 215-490-9832. That's time for an awakening. We'll be right back.

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5: A new era, a new phase of the struggle, where we have moved from a struggle for decency, which characterized our struggle for 10 or 12 years, to a struggle for genuine equality. And this is where we are getting the resistance, because there was never any intention to go this far. People were reacting to Bull Connor and to Jim Clark rather than acting in good faith for the realization of genuine equality.
6: Do you think white people in this country, and I'm talking about non-segregationist people devoid or thinking they're devoid of racism, do you have any idea of what they want the Negro to be in America?
5: I think the vast majority of white Americans will go but so far. It's a kind of installment plan for equality. And they are always looking for an excuse to go but so far.
7: And know that this problem needs to be solved, and we can't keep relegating it to generation after generation because a few of us got a little money, a few of us got positions, a few of us have wealth, while the masses of our people are going steadily down. No one man can rise above the condition of his people. See, brother said responsibility. Is it that we should let them take responsibility to do for us, or should we pool the knowledge that's at the table, the power that's in our community, the wealth that's in our community, to change the harsh reality of black life in America? We have to do the job of fulfilling the black agenda.
8: Whites are expert game players in their contests to maintain absolute power. One of the time-honored gimmicks is to point to individual blacks who've achieved recognition. But look at Ralph Bunche. Think about Lena Horne or Marian Anderson. Look at Jackie Robinson. They made it as one of those who has made it. I would like to be thought of as an inspiration to our young, but I don't want them lied to. Name them for me. The examples of blacks who made it. For virtually everyone you name, I can give you a sordid piece of factual information on how they have been mistreated, humiliated. Not being able to fight back is a form of severe punishment.
9: I come here tonight and plead with you. Believe in yourself and believe that you're somebody. As I said to the group last night, nobody else can do this for us. No document can do this for us. No Lincolnian Emancipation Proclamation can do this for us. No Kennisonian or Johnsonian Civil Rights Bill can do this for us. If the Negro is to be free, he must move down into the inner resources of his own soul and sign with the pen and ink of self-assertive manhood his own Emancipation Proclamation.

0: Don't let anybody take your manhood.
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2: Welcome back to Time for an Awakening. It's 7:09 on this Sunday edition of Time for an Awakening. Our guest this evening right now is activist, organizer, and president of the Black Farmers and Agriculturalists Association, headquartered in Memphis, Tennessee, Mr. Thomas Burrell. We're discussing the $12 billion Farmers Bridge Assistance Program that's being rolled out by this administration to help predominantly white farmers through the hardship of tariffs and other things that they're facing right now. And also we're going to deal with the MBOC appeal that the black farmers filed in relation to the three-judge panel and the denial of heir black farmers' children and descendants to inherit the properties and the benefits that go along with that. Mr. Burrell, and Richard, I want to mention something to you in regards to something you mentioned about the farmers. And this is according to something I pulled down from USDA, and this stat is from 2023. I guess Mr. Burrell would probably know some other updated ones, but it mentioned here. Hold on one second. It mentioned here that the top states with black production from our farmers, and this goes along with Mr. Burrell said, the top state is Texas. Number two is Mississippi. Number three is Alabama. Number four is Louisiana. Number five, according to production of black farmers, is Georgia. Number six is South Carolina. Number seven is Florida. Close behind Florida is North Carolina, then Oklahoma, Virginia, Arkansas, and Tennessee. And those are the top 12 states with black production from our farmers, according to USDA. Mr. Burrell, you mentioned in that clip I played, near the end of the segment that I played for the audience, you talked about private businesses dictating policy for USDA, and especially in relation to black farmers. And the W.K. Kellogg Foundation is mentioned. Talk about that in relation to the struggle that our farmers have had, and especially in relation to this heir property lawsuit and W.K. Kellogg Foundation's involvement.
3: Richard here again. Can you hear me?
2: Yes, sir.
4: Yeah.
3: Okay, thank you, Brother Elliot, Brother Richard. Yes, keep in mind, though, that ever since particularly 1933, during the Roosevelt administration, effectively the Department of Agriculture was handed over, for the lack of a better phrase, by the locals. In every single state, they erected a system called the local county committee. In every state, in every, whether it was Texas or Georgia, all of the states that you mentioned, every county in that state allowed for approximately three individual farmers to determine who would get the loans, okay? And the majority, and we know who those individuals at that county committee level was. When the Pickford lawsuit was certified by the Honorable Judge Freeman in 1999, he concluded in a 65-page opinion that the majority of all the land that black folks had lost from the 20-million-acre peak in 1910, when there were 900,000, for all intents and purposes, 1 million black farmers, and when this lawsuit was filed in 1999, we were down to 18,000. This federal judge said, in his opinion, that the court was satisfied that the majority of those losses, whether they were acreages or whether they were individuals, was the result of USDA turning over that agency to the locals, as it were, the good old boys, for all intents and purposes. We think of USDA as being that big monumental building on the corner of 14th Avenue and Independence in Washington, D.C. However, it is run for the sake of it is run by the locals, and they have literally run that agency in the ground, but they've used it for their private benefit. So corporations also have influence in policy making. We've allowed private individuals and policy individuals, think tanks, to determine the policy at USDA. As a side note, this is one of our arguments why this agency now is in trouble with tariffs. You've allowed individuals at the local level to set policy, and they were using policy for the benefit of their constituents and not for the overall benefit of the country. And this is why, not to change subject, that China now has enjoyed or is enjoying $1 trillion trade surplus, while we, the United States, are experiencing billions of dollars as a trade deficit. It's the result of allowing this agency, which is now a rogue agency. It is out of control. But more specifically to your point, we're arguing also that one corporation is called the W.K. Kellogg's Foundation of Battle Creek, Michigan. They are collaborating with USDA and others to create what was referred to as a guide. And this guide contains approximately 200 pages of instructions as to how to deal specifically with black farmers. This guide, we're arguing, and we're asking our members to effectively boycott Kellogg's, because how can you expect me to serve your cereal, your Rice Krispies, as it were, to my granddaughter and my grandson, where at the exact same time you are collaborating with USDA and other think tank individuals out in the Midwest to do, among other things, to deprive African Americans of the right to inherit property? I'm not making this up. You have documents with their names where they are saying, on the one hand, when it comes to black farmers, they are not allowed to have an estate. And what is more foreboding, Richard and Elliot, Brother Elliot, is that the courts, the federal courts, used that guide in lieu of the Constitution, which is what the court then said, well, according to this guy and according to USDA, you all, your constitutional rights to inherit property has effectively been repealed. This is foreboding. This is frightening. So what we're saying is, how can you acknowledge as a corporation, Kellogg's or otherwise, that you are interested in the well-being of my granddaughter, you are interested in the well-being of my grandson and my grandchildren, but you don't want me to be able to make sure that what property that I would otherwise have at my passing should not go to my children? The Constitution, the preamble, says, among other things, in order, we the people, in order to create a more what? Perfect union, to enjoy the blessings of liberty for ourselves and our posterity, our children's children. And here you're going to create a guide or collaborate with an agency, USDA, which has been found guilty on numerous occasions for discriminating against black farmers, for putting black farmers out of business, for taking the property that black farmers would otherwise be able to leave to their children's children in Philadelphia, Chicago, or New York, you're going to sit down at a table, Kellogg's, and show this government agency that has already been found guilty on numerous occasions for discriminating against black farmers, you're going to show them effectively what Willie Lynch was showing slave owners in 1712, how to continue to control and deprive black folks from the right to inherit property.
2: Yeah, Mr. Burrell, before I go back on the Kellogg's thing that you just talked about, let me go back to something you mentioned earlier about USDA basically turning a lot of this money disbursement over to three. Go over that again for me. In these states, they have at least three people. Help me with that. Say that again. I want to get this right.
3: In 1933, the Roosevelt administration created a process called the AAA, the Agricultural Administrative Act. And in that act, it effectively gave control of the dispensation, the approval of loans that farmers would be requesting. They gave every single state and every county within that state. For instance, the state of Tennessee has 95 counties, as it were. Texas has 250 plus. North Carolina has 100. Alabama, I think, has 70 plus thousand. I mean, 67 counties. Georgia has 159. In every single one of those counties, so collectively, those states that you mentioned, between Texas to Tennessee and Louisiana, you have approximately 1,300 to 1,500 counties, as it were. Every single one of those counties, if a farmer, a black farmer, wanted to apply or needed to apply for a loan, he or she then would have to go to USDA at the local level. Back in the day, they called it the Farmers Home Administration. Now it's called the FSA. You would go to that county office and apply for a loan. However, whether you got that loan or not, was the result of three men or women in that county who were farmers themselves, and they would be the individuals that would determine whether or not you would get the loan. This is how black folks have the accumulative effect of that arbitrariness, decision by the basically your competitor. Can you imagine how long McDonald's would be in business if every time it went to apply for a loan at the bank was made up of individuals from Wendy's and Burger King?
2: Now, wait a minute, Mr. Burrell, hold it. I'm a little slow on this. I'm going to make an example. Now, the offices that they have to apply, is that like the extension office where farmers go?
3: No, it's called the extension office is more or less a technical office, okay? However, the Department of Agriculture maintains an office separate from the technical. It was called, back in the day, the Farmers Home Administration.
2: Okay.
3: They changed that name, I think, in 1996 to Farm Service Agency, but they do the exact same thing. Let's assume, for the sake of illustration, and you have them in Pennsylvania. Okay, you probably have one in Pennsylvania, in Philadelphia. Let's say in the great state of Pennsylvania, let's go up to Lancaster County. In Lancaster County, PA, if you had a 100-acre farm and you wanted to borrow money from the federal government, particularly the Department of Agriculture, you would go to Lancaster County and you would fill out an application there for, let's say, if you wanted to borrow $100,000. Then the person who would take your application will tell you, wait a minute, well, the committee, as it's called, will have to determine whether or not you are eligible.
2: So that committee would
3: be made up of three individuals from Lancaster County, your competitors.
2: Now, let me, just say, for example, me, you, and Richard are large white farmers in Lancaster. So
3: yes.
2: After another guy applies, or just say a black farmer, then they say, well, I'll get back to you, and they consult. They'll be consulting with me, you, and Richard?
3: No, they wouldn't consult with you. You would actually, they would give you the application. You would meet at least every other week or so, and they would say, okay, Mr. Three, me, you, and Richard, here's an application from Billy Bob or Ray Ray, and Ray Ray wants to borrow $100,000 so he can plant some corn in Lancaster County.
2: Oh, shoot.
3: Me, you, and Richard will look at Ray Ray's application, and we would make the determination as to whether Ray Ray would get the loan or whether your grandfather would get the loan. And more often than not, the accumulative effect of that is now you know why we went from 925,000 black farmers in 1920 to 18,000. Now you know why we've gone from 20 million acres of land to 2 million acres of land. Now I see you hope, I see you, I hope you can see where we've gone from being a 5,000 acre farmer in Lancaster County to a garden farmer in Lancaster County.
4: Mm-hmm. Yeah.
2: You know, I want to get a couple of these callers on here, but in reference to something you said about Kellogg making policy for USDA in regards to black farmers, let me read this for our listening audience, because it's something here that I always hear black politicians espousing all the time about allies. This says here, W.K. Kellogg Foundation has funded multiple research projects and initiatives in conjunction with Brandeis University, particularly through its Heller School of Social Policy and Management. These are not single overarching partnerships, but a series of distinct grant-funded collaborations and fellowships focused on social and racial equity. So Kellogg is collaborating with Brandeis University. Brandeis. Oh, you know, I hear that name. I think that's some of black folks' allies. And according to Mr. Burrell, these people are making policies to take black folks' land and make sure that you don't be able to pass this down to your ancestors. Our people got to wake up. We got to. The last time I checked, Brandeis University is not a HBCU. In fact, it's named after that justice that was, wasn't he the second Jewish justice in this country, if I'm not mistaken?
4: I don't know exactly.
2: Yeah, well, I'll check it out. Let's go to a couple of these calls that's been waiting. Let's go to Houston, Texas. Houston? Houston, are you there? Houston, we have a problem. Ain't that what they say in that movie? Houston, let's come back. Maybe they stepped away. Let's go to LaGrange, Georgia. LaGrange.
5: Hey, can you hear me?
2: Loud and clear.
5: Oh, yeah. I didn't request the mic. I was just listening. But, yes, good subject matter. I just hopped on, so I'm just listening and just trying to get a feel for the flow of the conversation. But so far, everything that I'm hearing is on point and verifiable. And, of course, absolutely, yeah, there is an issue. There is systemic racism that's still going on within the system of USDA. And you mentioned Kellogg. Yeah, Kellogg, that work now has been farmed out to the work the trains to Kellogg used to do is now the Wallace Center. The Wallace Center do a lot of that work that Kellogg used to do. So, yeah, all right. So I'll just go back to listening. I was just enjoying the program.
2: Thank you for your contribution, sir. And, well, I'll put you on hold because I might come back to you.
5: All right.
2: Mr. Burrell, talk about the Embach appeal that the Black Farmers and Agriculturalists Association put in reference to air farmers or black farmers being blocked from air property and to the privilege to inherit not only the property but to inherit some of the fruits of their grandparents, sometimes their parents' labor, and they would, and their denial of subsidies and loans that they could have gotten, and sometimes led to the land being lost. Talk about that Embach appeal and what happened in regards to that. Because when you were on with us the last time, they were in the organization, including yourself, was in the process of filing that appeal. But since then, it's been a ruling on it. Go ahead, the floor is yours.
3: Keep in mind, thank you again. Keep in mind that the reason that the Black farmers filed a lawsuit in federal court in the first place was that one of our or several of our members who were trying to participate, as I said earlier, in a program that had been created under the Inflation Reduction Act of 2022. I think that act was under the Biden administration. It had set aside roughly $2.2 billion for the benefit of Black farmers and their heirs who had been discriminated against by USDA specifically. Keep in mind, this is about the seventh time that Congress has had to step in and set money aside to try to stop this agency from continued acts of discrimination. So we filed that lawsuit because what USDA was doing as a result of the collaboration from Kellogg's and others created a guide for USDA to use to dispense this $2.2 billion, okay? And the guide specifically said that if a farmer who was otherwise the victim of racial discrimination had died or was deceased, then his heirs could not participate or benefit from what that deceased person would otherwise have. You're familiar with lawsuits like mesothelioma, lawsuits like the Camp Lejeune Marine situation, with the individuals who were hurt at 9/11. The advertisement would always read something like, if you or your loved one, okay? And all of the previous Black farmers' lawsuits an heir could file. In other words, my father deceased in 1987, but one of my siblings was able to file a lawsuit even though he had been deceased basically for 20 years, okay? Because of a law that was passed, an act of Congress that was passed in 1866 called the Civil Rights Act of 1866, which gave every citizen the right to inherit property, hold property, lease property. However, this guide now that was collaborated with and sponsored by Kellogg's and other think tank individuals showed USDA in this particular case how they could dispense the $2.2 billion, but deny the heirs of a Black farmer or sharecropper or landowner who was otherwise eligible from receiving those funds. We filed a lawsuit in the district court here in Tennessee. That judge on the Chevron, as it were, said, no, I'm going to defer to USDA. And if USDA says you aren't done wrong, I will side with USDA. And in this particular case, this guide was used also by the Sixth Circuit Court of Appeals. It showed that, well, Congress didn't intend for the heirs. And this going back to show you how these guides can be used to deprive us of a constitutional right. We're arguing that the Sixth Circuit Court of Appeals did not follow the instructions from the Supreme Court, and that is to use the Constitution, but it instead relied upon a guide from Kellogg's. Going back to how, again, these think tanks have been used to not only reshape policy, but to change and alter significant areas of the law, civil rights and otherwise, that could have a far-reaching impact. So what on the exact same day, last Monday, that Mr. Trump announced that he is giving the $12 billion to basically white farmers, the Sixth Circuit Court of Appeals says we're not going to hear the Black Farmers lawsuit for en banc. So that means now we have to appeal, as it were, to the Supreme Court of the United States of America. But it all goes back to, again, even the federal courts didn't use or did not rely on the canons of Constitution, the tenets of law, the principles associated with the Constitution, but rather the advice and guide given by a cornflake manufacturer.
2: Go ahead, Richard.
6: No, I think Mr. Burrell kind of laid it all out for me, in the sense of what we're dealing with, you know, and I think Eric, you know, say that's systemic, which we understand. But as you were saying, Elliot, this local, I don't even know what to say, truthfully, other than the reinforcement of what we all have to do, because it seems that we have to not just save the acreage of Black farmers and the land they have, but we have to expand the land ownership just for our own survival, as long as we're going to be in this country, as long as we're going to be fighting this fight, you know, and the tools that they've been using up to now just don't seem, it just reinforces why what you're doing, Mr. Burrell, and the association is doing requires all of us. Now, I have to say, and I ask you every time about the, whether it be the legacy organizations or the Black, you know, political representatives within that area in relationship to whatever kind of support. And you always come back with that there is no support. Now, maybe I'm being too absolute in that. But again, I guess my voice today is we have to put the fire under them or get people in there that support, that could be true advocates, because the courts and the administrative institutions are being too much in line with what we see after, you know, the turn of the 20th century as it relates to Black folks and go as we move into the 22nd century. I just, you know, that's all I can add to what you offered, the information you provided us, you know, this evening.
3: Brother Richard, can I respond to that?
6: Yes, sir.
3: One of the things that we're asking is that the sons and grandsons and granddaughters of Black farmers and landowners who are now blessed with the ability and privilege of being attorneys and lawyers.
6: Mm.
3: It is estimated now that we have over 60,000 Black lawyers. We're asking those individuals, fraternities, sororities, and others to also help us with what is referred to as an amicus or amicus curiae or an amicus brief, a friend of the court brief.
6: Mm-hmm.
3: You said something earlier. As Dr. King said, I believe, in his speech from the Birmingham jail in 1963, he said, among other things, the problem with the African-American community is that people who have ill will are better organized than people who purport to have goodwill.
6: Yes.
3: That here again, people who are against us are infinitely more organized than those who purport to be for us, to include ourselves. So, and that is true today almost. So here you are having an issue as significant of whether or not we will wake up one morning and if the Department of Agriculture gets its way to deny Black farmers the right to inherit farmland, when will a state or a county use that same precedent to deny Black folks from inheriting a house in Detroit or Chicago or Philadelphia or a bank account? This is a foreboding. This is frightening. We could wake up one day and the system could say, well, we're back to now separate versus equal, as it were, if we're not there already. Here you have USDA using distinctively two different processes. You have one process where Kellogg's is saying, we're going to give you instructions to deal with how to deal with black farmers. But at the exact same time, here is a form called FSA Form 325, which specifically says that if the farmer is deceased, his wife, his sons, his daughters, his grandchildren, his mother, his father, anybody who is related to him will be able to participate in his or her estate. Key phrase. But at the exact same time, you're going to use the language that says if you are an African-American farmer, you are not allowed to establish an estate. How can we have generational wealth? Going back, Brother Richard, to the larger question here for the black community. How can you have generational wealth if the next generation can't inherit my property?
6: All right.
3: This is a form of genocide. We've lost over $420 billion already from land that was, shall we say, acquired by our ancestors. So when we talk about this acreage or whether it's the mom and pop version, we've already lost. When we talk about black farmers, this is basically the group that has survived. You've already taken care of the mom and pops in the hair care industry. You put them out of business, believe it or not, by using the same practices in the urban area that you're using against black farmers in the rural area. You put black grocery stores out of business. You put black service station agencies out of business. You put black hotel entities out of business by using almost the exact same principle and formula that you're using. We look at black farmers as if to say, look at what they're doing to black farmers. No, what black farmers are saying, we have survived. We run the gauntlet. We're the last of the Mohegans. Are you going to allow them to completely eradicate every group of minorities, whether it's a farm group, hair care industry, grocery store, service station? Connect the dots. Here again, you don't even want to do business in Africa. So this is foreboding. You don't want to do business. This country doesn't want to trade with not one country from Africa. This is, we need to wake up and connect these dots, gentlemen.
6: Yes, sir.
2: Mr. Burrell, before I let you go, I'm glad and I can't wait for more updates in relation to one of our past guests, Professor Ezra Haron, that not only works with the African Union, but established the Center for Global Africa that you develop a relationship with, because through those type of relationships, alternatives for our farmers have to be developed. We can't sit, and I know that you're not doing that, but I'm just talking about us in general, can't sit back and watch this stuff happening and not do anything about it, not think of some type of battle strategy, not think of things that that can help our farmers and basically help us to feed ourselves and to feed other people. I'm glad that you've been working and developing relationships with some of these other men that can help facilitate things on a continent, possibly in their islands, and possibly in South America, where there's large disbursements of Africans in the diaspora.
3: Well, here again, thank you again for that vote of confidence that's inherent in that statement.
2: Mr. Burrell, we're looking forward to the constant updates. 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

0: We are the watchmen on the wall. You are too. You watch with a political eye. We watch from a spiritual eye. But we're supposed to be the watchmen for the people that vote for us. The sad thing is the people vote, but they don't give you the money to run your campaigns. So here come big business.
1: How are you? How are you, Judge? How are you, Alderman? How are you, Congressman? How are you? How are you, Reverend? Well, what can I do for you today, Reverend?
0: You can't do nothing for me. See, that's what we got to be careful of. We got to be careful of who we bow down to. But see, when you get in your congregation and you talk this Jesus, this powerful Jesus that's sitting at the right hand of the Father with all power in his hand, then you go with your hat in your hand to the governor, to the mayor, to the president, begging for some crumbs. You have sold your God cheap. And you make the white man downtown disrespect all of us.

They are between 38 and 50 million people in the United States of America who are poverty-stricken, making income less than the poverty level. And yet, this is the richest nation in the history of the world. Our national gross product this year will go beyond $800 billion. And yet, there are between 38 and 50 million people who are poverty-stricken. Now, something wrong. A lot of people are afraid to say it. But I don't mind saying it. You see, somebody said to me the other night, don't you think, Dr. King, you are going to have to start speaking more in terms of the administration's policy? Because since you started talking against the war in Vietnam, it's hurt the budget of your organization, and people who once respected you don't respect you anymore. And I had to look over and say, sir, I'm sorry, but you don't know me. I'm not a consensus leader. I don't determine what is right and wrong by looking at the budget of my organization. And I don't determine what is right and wrong by taking a Gallup poll of the majority opinion. And so because there's something wrong, our struggle must continue.

Some of us see the United States as the righteous empire, imperialism, colonies, and the colonized. Either you are on our side or you are on the side of evil. This is a war of good versus evil, and of course, our side is the good side. Our track record to the contrary notwithstanding. This is a war of right versus wrong, with our side being right, including our extermination of the Indians, our enslavement of the Africans, our training of assassins, our unqualified support for Zionism, our complete disregard of both the Palestinians and the United Nations resolution supporting the Palestinians, our suppression of third world peoples, and our disregard for the world's opinion about our racism and our refusal to discuss reparation for blacks and the victims of the West African chattel slave trade. No, our absolute arrogance in refusing to acknowledge any wrongdoing in the slave trade. We won't even say, I am sorry, and it's probably because we ain't sorry. Like I have said for years, if we repent, we just might have to repay. And we ain't about to repay. We can repay the Jews, we can repay the Japanese, but we ain't about to repay the Africans, because this is America. United we stand, and in God we trust. That's what you got on your money, but that ain't hardly what you got on your mind. What we trust in is the almighty dollar. Our money and our military. We are a righteous empire. Empire, imperialism, colonies, and the colonized. And you're either on our side or you're on the wrong side.

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0: But this same stuff was going on in the Biden administration, under Obama administration, and definitely when this guy was in before. This stuff haven't changed. Just like he said, it's been several lawsuits that have been brought up in relation to discrimination by USDA. USDA is not a private business. That's a part of the government.
1: But the query that you asked, the question that you asked, the point of clarity that you asked for, that shows the structuralness of this, because he said 1933, that these counties have, as an extension of this federal system, right, of the USDA, they have the right to be able to offer the black farmers, you know, specifically, we're talking about black people, right? So when black farmers needed the loan, they had the right to be able to say no in order, as he said, to keep them at the mom and pop level. So they wouldn't be able to expand. Just three in those areas. And you laid out those states and the number of counties, and he laid out the number of counties in each state. So you got these three people in each of these counties. It ain't each three people in the state. Three people in the county where those farmers rely, where those people who have that what's that legacy land ownership relies. So it, as you say, it doesn't get to the Democrat or Republican Party. It gets to the system and the value system, the political whiteness, the perpetuation of that within at that granular level where black people reside. Which ain't nothing new.
0: You know, it reminds me of when he talked about them making the decisions on black folks getting that money. You remember when we had Mr. Boyd on, John Boyd, right, from the Black Farmers Association? Right. And he talked about when he would go to, I guess, the extensions office.
1: Mm-hmm.
0: And him and other black farmers be sitting out there. They see a white guy go in and the guy say, oh, I got a check for you and I got another check next week. You remember when he said that? He said, they go in there. He said, I ain't got nothing for you. You remember when he said it on the program, Rich?
1: I remember. And anybody who wants, they can go back to the archives, Time for Awakening Archives, and hear it for yourselves to make it that we ain't just making this up. This is structurally what has been happening. And what we see the outcome, it's not just the loss of farmland. In America, wealth is land. It isn't your family. It isn't your income. Wealth is land. And for the black farmers who had that amount of land that could have grown, you see how systematically that land was removed.
0: You know, he mentioned how this has kept the overwhelming masses of black farmers into what he considered a mom and pop category. And I think of Maurice Carver of Black Men Screaming. He sent me this a couple of weeks ago about, in the header says, mom and pop businesses bankruptcies hit a record as debt rises. This was from December the 2nd of this year. A six-year-old federal program designed to help smallest American businesses cut debt and get a fresh start has set a record for the number of bankruptcies, court data shows. So here we go, this mom and pop category. Let's go a little deeper on that, Richard. I'm going to read a couple other segments of different published reports. This says here, most black-owned businesses are very small, with a significant portion being non-employer firms or sole proprietors with zero employees. But recent data shows many, around 90% of employees, 90% of the businesses has at least one person, including a family member, when all workers types are considered. Though a high percentage, like 16%, reported no paid employees at a specific

0: time, indicating that many owner-operated rely on contractors. Roughly two-thirds have fewer than 10 employees, and nearly 97% have under 20, making them predominantly micro-businesses. So, I mean, basically we're just saying here that most black businesses, over 90%, have no employees.
1: Yeah, oh yeah.
0: Which would put them in that mom and pop category.
1: Right, right.
0: Let me read this. This is another published report based on loan discrimination. It says black people are roughly 14% of the U.S. population based on the census, but less than 3%, but own less than 3% of all U.S. businesses. Black-owned businesses start with lower levels of funding and struggle to obtain loans. Even when black entrepreneurs have good credit scores and qualify for lending, they are three times less likely to submit a loan application than their white entrepreneurs for fear that the loans will be denied. If that fear is misguided, that would be one thing. But testing both advocacy groups and federal government indicates black businesses are right to be suspicious, have the right to be suspicious. I'm sorry. Because bank staff either actively or tactically discourage their applications. Discouragement is discrimination, but black entrepreneurs are suffering from it. According to data from 2023 fiscal year, white business owners receive 42.3% of total dollar amounts from SBA loans, compared to 4.6% received by black business owners. This reflects a significant disparity relative to the portion of these groups in the U.S. population. As of the 2023 fiscal year, white business owners received 54.5% of SBA 504 loans, while black business owners received 3.6%. And then it gave the rest of the demographics for other nationalities. White business owners receiving 54.5%, Hispanic business owners receiving 13.1%, Asian business owners receiving 12.8%, and black business owners receiving 3.6%. All of these other nationalities, hey, I'm not even talking about whites, they received the overwhelming majority, but all of these other nationalities receiving double figures, you 3.6%. Now that's with SBA loans. Let's go over here to bank loans. This is from October 18th report from the Washington Informer. And it says, study reveals racism in bank loans. An online comparison service recently released a study that shows loan approval rates vary significantly by race, while white businesses having the highest approval rates and black businesses facing the greatest challenges. Studies have shown that the ability to obtain bank loans has a direct correlation to whether the business flourishes or not. The study suggests that white-owned firms have more success due to factors such as better credit scores, longer business histories, or simply more access to resources to help navigate the loan process. However, for black businesses, it's a different story. Among Asian, Hispanic, Native American, and black businesses surveyed, African-American-owned firms have the hardest time getting approvals for loans. Nearly half of all loan applications from black-owned businesses are turned down, the highest disapproval rate among all racial groups. This disparity points to ongoing systematic barriers like racial biases in lending, lower credit scores, and less access to collateral. Among businesses of color, Asians have the highest approval rate, 67%, followed by Hispanics, 59%, and Native Americans at 57%, and African Americans, 51%. This study says the difference in loan approval rates among the races have implications for economic fairness and the future of minority businesses in the U.S. It says access to capital is essential for business growth and success. Without it, businesses owned by black people might struggle to expand, compete, or even survive, according to the study. The study shows a clear need for policies and programs that directly address these inequalities. So, yeah, well, we know that we continue with the BS. But I just read to you the disparity with SBA loans. That's the loans by the government. Everybody knows what that is. And disparity, huge disparities with just normal bank loans. And the first article talked about the mom and pop bankruptcies is at an all-time high. So this is hitting directly at black businesses, blacks in business.
1: Yeah, it just, you know, Elliot, when we, you know, keep hopefully either some of us call it do the helicopter view, you know, and get out of the weeds or expand our conceptual framework, our concepts that we're operating in, that we cannot, even though it may not be no guns and bullets, right? And it may not, but you cannot call what's happening in all these areas of human activity as it relates to black folks, not make it seem like it's, we're being warred upon.
0: Oh, it's definitely war without bullets. It's definitely war.
1: You know, it's definitely war. And the thing is, as being seen, what is being put in place, and it's important. I mean, you know, it's important to understand. It's not about the specifics of it. It's that they're operating out of concepts to do this. You know, you keep hearing me, you know, say political whiteness. I mean, they the ones that created white as a concept. We didn't create that. And they the ones that put that in law. But to give whiteness something, and, you know, you mentioned something earlier, it just made me go back to, you know, one of the persons when you mentioned about CRT, and when I'm thinking about political whiteness, and this Cheryl Harris, you know, she formulated out of the critical race theory, whiteness as property. And I just wanted to share this concept because what we see, you know, we can, you know, go on because I have to say, Elliot, I was disturbed when I seen the 2025 national security strategy. But she says whiteness is kind of, or at least what the overview is, you know, whiteness as property. Right, is a critical race theory concept primarily from Cheryl Harris' work, arguing that whiteness functions as a form of property, granting white individuals access to resources, privileges, and power while systemically excluding others. Deeply embedded in American law and societal structure, from slavery through contemporary policies like affirmative action, housing, creating entrenchment advantages for white people as a protected interest. Now, the numbers that you just gave in relationship to business, black business, white businesses, and business loans, can we say that it fits within the context that whiteness gives them, grants them individual resources, privileges, and power? I mean, can we, I mean, would anybody argue against that? But if we don't operate from that concept, we will not see what's happening in the now. Because another thing is America first, right? You know, I mean, they, you know, when that came up about America first, I mean, even though it doesn't say what we now all, you know, deal with white supremacy, and it doesn't say that, or we're the white dominance. It says America first. But when that commission, this 1776 commission, you know, comes up, it says the commission was reestablished by President Trump in January 2025 through a new executive order. But the purpose is to advise the president on how to enable future generations to understand the nation's founding. Now, when we look at the nation's founding as Black people, do we see an advantage for us? I can't see any point in the history, just in that framing, the nation's founding, and to counter what the administration calls radical indoctrination. Do they call critical race theory radical indoctrination? Do they call black studies radical indoctrination? Do anything that will give Black people a sense of themselves and a worldview in order to look at concepts that would help us organize in our own self-interest? It's Elliot is just in plain sight, and I can go on and on and on, you know, of how in this moment right here, I mean, the article just came out about this national security strategy, right? Didn't they not tell Europe that they needed them to look at the policies that they have in place that is preventing them from actually staying rooted into European cultural values, which America aligns with?
0: Well, when you say European cultural values, what are you really saying, Richard?
1: I mean, colloquially, I'll say whiteness.
0: Yes, yes.
1: That's the way I see it. Because is it not Europe? All of Europe was involved in the destruction of African people that got us here today. Wasn't Europe and your England, France, Spain, Portugal, Germany? Even though this was an English colony, and then don't they want to go back to that?
0: Well, here's a question for you, Richard, and it's not really a question; it's a rhetorical question.
1: Yes.
0: Why? Because I was looking at that after you mentioned it to me, that national security strategy, and I'm going to read a couple of paragraphs of that for the listening audience. But now, the people here are quote unquote Americans, right?
1: Mm-hmm.
0: Then why are they going back to Europe saying that we need to preserve whiteness? Why? Where's the relationship? Because they don't mind cultivating conversations among African diaspora here, and I'm talking about Blacks that were brought here enslaved. They don't mind cultivating conversations. I ain't got nothing to do with them people over there, this, that, and the other. They cultivate those type of conversations, and sometimes they pay Blacks well to get on social media and perpetuate that foolishness. So if that's the case, why are they going to Europe telling those whites there that we need to work together to preserve whiteness? It's something wrong with that picture, Richard. Do you follow what I'm saying?
1: Oh, definitely. And just as you go to the document, but in an article, you know, going when J.D. Vance was at the Munich Security Council, he said, "What I worry about is the threat from within, the retreat from Europe from some of its most fundamental values." This is their concern. But we just heard, and this, how does it play out? we heard Mr. Burrell say that they are creating trade relationships with everybody else, but they ain't creating no trade relations. They definitely ain't creating no trade relationship with black farmers, and they definitely ain't creating no trade relationship with Africa. But they want to perpetuate the fundamental beliefs that they relate to in their domestic and in their foreign policy.
0: Richard, let me. This is a published report in relation to, this is out of the New York Times, in relation to what you were talking about the meeting meetings that was held over there in Europe. And I think this guy Vance represented the United States, if I'm not mistaken. The header says, Trump administration says Europe faces civilizational erasure. And these people use other language. They're masters at doing that. Mm-hmm. They use other language to mask what they're really saying. But let me read a couple paragraphs here. It says the Trump administration, and this is dated December 6th. The Trump administration said on Friday that Europe was facing the stark prospect of civilizational erasure and pledged that the United States would support like-minded patriot parties across the continent to prevent a future in which NATO members would become majority non-European. The grim assessment of Europe's future was released overnight as part of an annual update to the United States national security strategy around the world. Without naming them directly, the document says the United States should be cultivating resistance across Europe by supporting political parties that promote nationalism. In everything we do, we're putting America first, says Trump. He wrote the foreword to the document, which is called a roadmap to ensure America remains the greatest and most successful nation in the world. In the section called Promoting European Greatness, he documents and offers a searing critique of America's oldest ally. So you see what it's saying there, Richard, is what you were saying earlier.
1: And to build on that, Elliot, I wanted to, like, in the document itself, the 2025 National Security Strategy document, it says American diplomacy should continue to stand up for genuine democracy. Genuine, that's my emphasis. Freedom of expression and unapologetic celebration of European nations, individual character and history. America encourages its political allies in Europe to promote this revival of spirit and the growing influence of patriotic European parties indeed gives cause for great optimism. Our goal should be to help Europe correct this current trajectory. We will need a strong Europe to help us successfully complete and to work in concert with us to prevent any adversary from dominating Europe. America is understandably sentimentally attached to the European continent and, of course, to Britain and Ireland.
0: Richard, you see what I'm talking about? See, that's why I always say, you know, the people be looking at me kind of crazy, especially when I mentioned it at my place where I'm at, or business. About these people are brothers, and they looking at me like these people are brothers. They want to help their brothers, even though they got different France, Britain, Norway, Sweden. They are brothers. They're basically saying that in this document you're reading, and they want to help their brothers preserve whiteness. They don't want to help you. They want to make sure that you don't preserve any blackness. And they promote conversations where you don't try to do no connections with the motherland. Mm. Oh, I ain't no African. I'm a foundational whatever. I'm a ADOS. I'm a XYZ. They like those type of... Hello? I'm sorry. They like those type of conversations. But you see that they're not having those conversations with their brothers. They're doing all they can to preserve their historical background. Then their historical background didn't come from this country here that was stolen. Their historical background come from Europe, and they're proud of that. Your historical background didn't come from this country that was stolen from other people. Let's go to a couple of these calls that's been waiting. You're Richard. Let's go to Phoenix. Phoenix.
2: Yes, good brothers. Greetings. Brother Marcus here.
0: Yes, sir.
2: You know, what you said there, you know, about Europe. Europe is America's mother.
0: Yes, exactly.
2: It's America's mother. So these Negroes are talking about...
0: And wait a minute.
2: They don't know nothing about history, brother. That's why they're talking that.
0: Yes. Brother Marcus, and they recognize that. They recognize that that's their mother.
2: That's their mother. Europe is America's mother. So I don't know why these... But a lot of black people who talk that, yes, brother. They don't know nothing about history. You know what I'm saying? They're just talking off of the top of their head, brother. They're talking that, yeah, they don't know what the hell they're talking about. But look, if these jokers go to war over there with them Russians, they're going to get another taste of what's coming. Okay, so they you know, they're booting them up to go fight Russia. Well, Russia got something for that behind. See, them Russians got something. They're sharpening their swords, too. So they're going to rumble probably over there. They're probably going to rumble because they're egging them people on, you know. So let them fight. Let them fight over there. You know what I'm saying? Our fight is for Africa, as Mr. Burrell said. We need you to take them skills to the motherland, brother. You know what I'm saying? This soil over here ain't even no good anyway. So I'm saying this soil ain't no good anyway. In a couple of years, ain't nothing going to probably be grown here. The water contaminated, the soil contaminated. We have to start seriously looking to the motherland. So I'm saying on a serious note, because they're going to rumble over there too, especially probably over there in West Africa, probably Nigeria and Ivory Coast. They're going to rumble with them AES states. God, that guy over there is a fool. That killable, he's a moron. See? But unless they shift him out of power, unless the people say, you know what, you got to go. God, you know, that guy was over here, they said he was an accountant for drug dealers, you know. I know he's the president of Nigeria. So I'm saying that is old man. He needs to go. But, you know, as I said, black people, we're never going to get no toothhole in America as long as white folks is in charge. You see, because what the brother said, there was almost 1 million farmers in 1910. And look what happened now. They said, you know, few farmers left. So it's systematically destroyed the economy for black folks. That's it. Don't let black folks get no type of toothhole, no type of economic toothhole. They don't mind individual blacks getting some money. Because then they could point to him and say, hey, you see, he made it. You know, this guy made it. But they don't want to see no group economics. They destroy everything black people try to do as in a group. We're not going to do it here as long as these people are in charge. And what they do when you learn the game, they change the rules. Simple. So when we learn the game, you say, all right, let me go learn the game. Well, different rules now. You see, they are, as the brother said, what goes for them don't go for you. You see, what they could do, play the example. Look what happened to the Michigan, the coach of Michigan. Now, what would happen if those two white girls, white women that he was dealing with was black? Probably nothing would have came out of it. But these are the white women, you know what I'm saying? Oh, you're defiling the white woman, you know what I'm saying? Please, you know what I'm saying? Look, this place going down, my brother, I'm telling you. Humpty Dumpty sat on a wall. Humpty Dumpty had a great fall, and it's falling. All the king's horses and all the king's men can't save America, my friend. I'm telling you. That's why you see they're grabbing now. That's why they're down there in Venezuela, because they say, look, we got a grab. Where they send that oil tanker straight to Houston, where they could refine that heavy oil. And they say, we go grab some more. They got to go back to their old way. Let's steal. That's what they've been doing. Marcus Garvey, we have a poem, The Tragedy of White Injustice. The longest poem in the world, 70 stanzas. He started saying, lying and stealing is the white man's game. Terror. I said, by the words, God and fame. That's him. He is a liar. He's a thief. He's a killer. That's what he do. You know what I'm saying? But, hey, the show is over. Just a matter of time right now. What we got to decide is what we going to do. Because we are this ship with him. So we got to decide, are we going to go down with the ship? Are we going to abandon ship? Because even a rat will jump out of a sinking ship, my brother. You keep on keeping on. Thank you so much, good brothers.
0: Thanks for your contribution.
1: And just quickly, Elliot, can I just say this to what Brother Marcus was saying?
0: Go ahead.
1: Because in this document, you know, it's perpetuating the Monroe Doctrine. Now, we know the Monroe Doctrine, America came up, you know, 1823, to say all in the Western Hemisphere is theirs. So they're not grabbing, they're taking. And that's why we must keep the concept, you know, that this is war effort. And that national security, that's saying when we look at that, they changed it from whatever it was to the War Department. That this is the document that is going to drive the decisions, the tactical decisions in relationship to the war. And they're saying, look, in order for us to perpetuate the war we're perpetuating, you got to get your shit together. Europe. And stop letting all these other, letting those immigrants in and dealing with that diversity. This is a white nation, a white civilization, and we support that. And we're going to only support you when we're going to help you get back to your original intent, because, as Brother Marcus said, you're our mother. I think we need to be clear about that.
0: Yeah.
1: That this area, they have claim as theirs. And when you look up and down, it has always been people of color from the tip of South America to all the way up to the top of Canada. It wasn't no Europeans. So when they claiming this, they're saying we're claiming not only the land, but all the people. And we have to deal with that. And that's their grand strategy. I just wanted to add that.
0: Yeah, you're right. You're right. Let's go to Maryland. Let's go to Maryland.
3: Hey, can you hear me?
0: Yes, sir.
3: Hey, this Brother Brandon. Listen, hey, sir. I got a couple things to say. How you doing, man? How you brothers doing first?
0: Good.
3: I would say I love the fact that I put this on my calendar, my Google calendar, every week to make sure I'm calling more often. Secondly, I want to make sure that I can do donations. So whenever you get a chance, get your donation links up. Man, I'm going to be donating to support you, brother, because I know the fire and fury of this conversation is more than justified. Is well overdue, and to get into the substance of just what's at hand and what we talk about for that matter. So, my brother Marcus Garvey said it, you know, best. He said, man, look, you know, some of these Africans was no good here, so they're not going to be any good on the continent. So that much had been understood and known for such a time that I always reference two cases in history to let me know what kind of devil that our people, the black people, African people, are dealing with on this side of the planet and the world over. That is the Dred Scott case through the Roger B. T. Taney to deny man's freedom even after he fought, paid, and even had the so-called good white people advocate to say, hey, you know what? Fair is fair. Give him his freedom, to say, nope, he ain't deserving of that. No white man is ever the respected of a black person, and a black person should never be above of a white person at all on this side of the world or anywhere in the world. That's one. And two, the case of Judah Benjamin, when he was pretty much the Confederate senator hear me out, a Confederate senator being able to flee the country and go to London after having Lincoln assassinated. Now, those two cases, as similar and different at times that they are, they were both in the crux of Black African people being able to assert themselves to seek liberation in this country and also separation from the European white nation in general altogether. But what makes it a peculiar one, not peculiar one, but a familiar one, rather, to me that I'll always remember is that the banking industry, this global industry of this white world and its capitalist structure and this imperialist disaster machine that it imposes upon Black, brown, and all oppressed African people in the U.S. and in the world over is that they'll have room to even take some of the rudest and nastiest white people amongst the ranks of their most distinguished, qualified, those who got money, the crown, rather, in their ranks, if it means them doing the order of global white supremacy in whatever part of the world with the Judah Benjamin, the U.S. senator who conspired and also had the Lincoln president assassinated and was able to leave and flee London and die in another country after having a sitting president assassinated and murdered. That, and with the Dred Scott case, it's a reminder that as much as time has history that had passed, I'm never mistaken the power or how far white people will do to assert their power from just changing the names of the government in internal agencies on down to practicing xenophobia, on down to calling sisters and brothers trash. Like, I'm not mistaken at all. I'm like, again, the house divided between one white devil and another white devil is a victory for African people to come together and assert Black liberation. So I say, bring it. I say, hey, you know, let these fools take each other out while we are sharpening our spears, sharpening our minds, and getting our hearts and our minds and our spirits together. So when we come together and say, hey, all of us don't want liberation, that's fine. But there's a place for you, just not in our way and not beside us. But for those who do, let's go for it. You know, let's hit this home run because we've been at bat too damn long. I'm sorry about that, bro. I just had to, you know, get that out.
0: Good. Thanks for your contribution, brother.
3: Nah, thank you, brothers. Everything that you do.
0: Talk to you soon. Thanks. Boy, let's go to Orlando. Orlando.
4: Yes. Thank you for taking my call.
0: Yes, sir.
4: I was listening to a speech by Malcolm X on the Negro Revolution and the Black Revolution. And one thing that stood out to me, he said that land is the basis of all independence. And then he goes through a series of revolution, the American Revolution. What was it based on? Land. The French Revolution. What was it based on? Land. And finally, he says the Russian Revolution, based on land. But he says the Negro Revolution is based on integration. Sitting down on the toilet next to white people. And I think that's where we find ourselves in today. Because I really feel like our focus should be on a nation for African Americans. And yes, we can repatriate back to Africa, but we go back and we're dispersed. But it would be nice to have a nation that African Americans built. And I heard the brother say that Marcus Garvey said some of us would be no good here in America, and they wouldn't be any good in Africa. But then I have to look at Elijah Muhammad, because at one point in Malcolm's life, he would have been one of those that was considered no good here in America and wouldn't be no good in Africa. But my point is, maybe when you set up a nation for African Americans, be it wherever, preferably in Africa, that the education system that we install in that nation would correct some of that, because I once heard someone say, right information corrects wrong behavior. And we see that in Malcolm X. And so let's look at what we are talking about and what we are saying. Okay, Malcolm X said, land is the basis of all independence. What we are fighting for is voting rights. Malcolm X said, land is the basis of all independence. What we're fighting for is equal opportunity. You see? And so I think we have to adjust our thinking, and it's upon our leaders, and we have to force them to start thinking of a homeland, and we have to be defined specifically what liberation is. Liberation is a homeland and sovereignty. And lastly, I want to say, a lot of time when I listen to you all talk about the no good politicians and all of that. But Malcolm X gives us a hint when he says he was in prison and he read a story in, he saw a picture in Life magazine where this Uncle Tom Chinese was on his knees and his daughter had a gun pointed at his head. And he said, you don't have any more Uncle Toms in China. And now China is one of the most feared, roughest, toughest nations in the world. And in closing, I would just like to say, we can continue to fight the Negro Revolution, or we can take up what Malcolm defined as the Black Revolution. And I hear so many brothers, like when they did the Black Radical Conference, Malcolm didn't say Black Radical. What Malcolm said was, we need the philosophy of Black nationalism. Black nationalism, and he goes on to define Black nationalism. Not Black radicalism, but Black nationalism. And I think that's what we need today. Thank you for taking my call.
0: Thank you for your contribution, Joe. Let's go up to New York City, and then we come into Paris, California. Let's go to New York City.
5: Grace, peace, and truth to you, my brothers. This is Brother Maurice.
0: Yes, sir.
5: I just have a couple of things to say. I won't be long. You know, when you let me know about what was going on with the USDA, and then I did a little bit of digging into it to see about this $12 billion. I remember we had a conversation about the only person that actually made a statement on the particular issue was Jackson, Jonathan Jackson up there. He put a statement out on December 8th. Now, one of the things I've been tracking, I don't know if you and Brother Richard are aware of this thing called special order speeches. Special order speeches are speeches that are made in Congress, right? In the Congressional Black Caucus over the last 3 weeks have blocked time to have this thing called special order speeches. This is not about, this is about where members are given time after regular business hours to make statements on particular issues and things that they feel that's important. And they can do, and usually it can last up to 5 minutes to like an hour. So the last 3 weeks they've been talking about the Affordable Health Care Act. And the reason why I'm raising this particular issue is that they did this 3 weeks in a row. And the last speech that they made was just right after, you know, just they had time to comment on the black farming situation. Because, again, Brother Jackson, Congressman Jackson, made a statement on the 8th. They had another special order speech which was on the 9th, and they didn't mention anything about the black farmers or anything of that issue. And what I was, I wanted to ask y'all for a second, and I'll ask you, Brother Richard, is the ACA the most important thing that the Congressional Black Caucus should be talking about?
6: Hey, it's what the party's talking about. So that therefore is what that's the way I would, that's how I would react to your question.
5: But see how you hit me right in the mouth with that, because I thought there was Congressional Black Caucus, but I forgot it's the Democratic Caucus. And like Brother Elliott always like to say, they don't say anything outside of the realm of that. So I'm looking at you've got this time blocked to talk about issues, and the only thing over the last 3 weeks y'all been talking about is this. And then we wonder why Brother Elliott and Brother Richard are pointing this out. This is why we point it out, because these people, even though some of them have done some good things on an individual basis, they have an agenda that's not connected to your struggle within America. I don't want to hear any more speeches about entrepreneurship. Brother Elliott and Brother Richard just pointed out that the majority of, you know, black businesses are having all types of headwinds against them to even get going. And even if you do get going, you know, you look at that brother that owned a couple of the McDonald's or whatever. They're still in a lawsuit. Him and a bunch of other black owners of McDonald's in a lawsuit right now because they've been given these chances in the areas where these businesses were failing. They allow other people that don't look like us to sell the business to them, knowing that those wasn't good locations where they couldn't make any money. And we can go down the line at it. And I want to say this to y'all again, because I want people to understand something. Y'all, you don't realize how powerful you are. Target is struggling. You holding the line against Target. Okay, maybe you, and I'm not going to beat up on people if you go there and you spend some money, because sometimes that's the only place you have to go in your area. And Walmart and all these other places, they're not telling you that these businesses are struggling. They're having a hard time when you're using, the only thing that they respect about you is your, they don't care about your black skin, but they care about that green dollar that's in your pocket. Target is struggling. Walmart is struggling. All these places are struggling, and if you keep your money in your pocket or whatever, and you make it a black Christmas, meaning you stay in the black, you don't go into the red buying all of this stuff or whatever it is you don't need. Stick to wants and needs. Stick to wants and needs. And guess what? You know the gift you give yourself in this economy? You give yourself the gift of heat. You give yourself the gift of lights. You give yourself the gift of food, and you stay out of debt. You stay out of debt, because it's going to get worse as AI and robotics take over. And we see the numbers. I just did a show, two shows on this, looking at where they're building the centers at in your community, how these dominating jobs in areas which you used to dominate, and they don't care. And for people to tell me that, you know, we got to use AI as a tool, I have a problem. I understand the logic behind it. But this is the problem I have, Brother Richard. If, take for example, I wrote a book, and I wrote it in a language that you couldn't understand. What good is it for me to read it if I can't understand what's going on with it? I believe that's what's going on with AI. There's not enough of us that's in the field to really understand what's going on. But the one thing that y'all have said, and this is my last statement, I'm going to get off. There is no more confusion as to what's going on in this country. You are under attack. Everything is aimed at you. They're not even trying to use any confusion about it. They're coming straight at you. And if you don't, let me tell you something. The only person that's able to save your own black life is you. Now you have to determine that, because again, some of y'all, somebody was saying that we're not going to be around, you know, to enjoy all of these things. So what if you're not around? I'm tired of hearing these people say that. Sometimes you fight the battle not for yourself. I don't give a. Let me keep it clean on this Sunday. I don't care if I never get a dime in reparations. I'm going to fight for it. I don't. Look, I'm getting upset. I got to get off. Brothers, thank you. Y'all stay strong, stay safe, and stay blessed, my brothers. I want to hear what Brother Joe has to say. All you other clowns, stay off the line.
0: Oh, thanks for your contribution. Let's go to Let's go to Paris, California, then we're going to Philadelphia. Paris, California. Are you there? Let's put them on hold. Let's go to Philadelphia.
7: Good evening, Brother Ellie and Brother Richard. How y'all brothers doing tonight on this snowy night in Philly?
0: Yes, sir.
7: Praise be to him. I'm glad everybody's well. Good to follow Brother Maurice and everybody and Brother Marcus and the brother from Orlando and everyone, you know. Yeah, you know, Brother Elliot, you know, Brother Marcus made some very good points earlier, and so did Brother Maurice just now, you know. I mean, you know, it's definitely having an effect. I heard that too on the consumer report that Target and Walmart has been struggling, you know, since we have did our unofficially boycott of them, so to speak, you know. So it has been having an effect on them, you know what I mean? So, Brother Maurice is right on point on that. But, you know, just want to, you know, say two or three things real quick, Brother Elliot, try to put everything in a capsule. Now, when Brother Marcus was on, he made a point about how this football coach down there, you know, he just got fired with the white women and stuff. How even today in white America, that white woman is still looked upon as a paradigm of virtue. Because I've said this over the years, even with some of the brothers that's not with us no more, like Johnny Sample and Reggie Bryant, some of my great pioneers in black radio, where I've had these open discussions. And I think it's no secret that if O.J. Simpson had been convicted of killing his first wife, Marguerite, the beautiful black sister who he had his first children with, white people, like Marcus said, they can rationalize things when there's black people. All those white boys that O.J. still hanging around with, Bob Costas, Arnold Palmer, his so-called white friends, if he had been accused of killing his black wife, they would have rationalized by saying, well, you know, things happen, and, you know, if the jury said O.J. didn't do it, he didn't do it, and they would have kept hanging with O.J. But see, in this white psychotic minds, he killed a blind, in their psychotic mind, he was accused of killing a white woman with blonde hair and blue eyes. So in their minds, they like, hey, you know, we can't go forward with that, man. Because they would have found a way to rationalize it had he been acquitted of killing his black wife. That's the way these, when the white folks' psychotic minds work and stuff. He would have never been fell out of favor with white America. They would still hold him and praise him and everything like that. But because he was accused of killing his blonde hair white girl, there's just too much for white folks to have to comprehend. Can't do it. And you know, Brother Elliot, and Marcus made another good point about how as long as we looking for white folks to be fair and equitable, we'd be waiting forever. You know what I mean? That's not going to happen because what Brother Marcus was basically saying with King, when you and Brother Richard played that clip by King, where Dr. King says, when the guy asked him, how you think whites are the ones that's not like, you know, so-called bull kind of out and out flaming racist. And he said, he said the vast majority of white Americans only going to go but so far. You know what I mean? They never was for no true, like you said, true equality for black people. But they was horrified when they seen the news of Bull Connor and Jim Clark sicking dogs on innocent black women and children, spraying them with fire hoses strong enough to knock down a damn car. So that horrified them, but they still couldn't bring themselves to have full equality with black men, with black people and stuff. So we see what we dealing with. And Brother Elliot, to your point, you were saying about how these white people looking out for their brethren and sister and like I said, their mother country and everything. Well, Abby Phillips, the sister on CNN, she has this bigot on every night. I had to test him. I had to reach my hand and grab that cracker right by his throat because he's such a hateful, vile cracker. That Scott Jennings, he makes it clear where he's coming from. And it's like Abby and them don't pick up on it. If they do, they're scared. He said, look, he said he even wrote a book about Trump. He said, you know, he's the guy that worked with the second Bush administration, but he has no problem praising Trump. He said Donald Trump, how Donald Trump stormed Washington and saved Western civilization. Meaning, Elliot and Brother Richard, he's saving white society. I mean, he doesn't even try to sugarcoat it. He said Donald Trump has saved white society. So we can play these mental masturbate games all we want about racism or whatever like that. These white folks have made it clear, Brother Ellie and Richard have been talking about it tonight, that these white folks are about white preservation. They're about white hegemony, white supremacy, white domination. And we think because we suck up to these people and vote the Democrat-Republican game that we continue to play with our people, these people are looking for global white domination. And that's why, like you said many times, Brother Elliot, that's why they hate to see that war going on over with Ukraine, because they did that, what their white brothers killing each other, and they don't like that. They want to bring that war to an end. They don't like the fact that white men are killing white men and stuff. They want to bring that to a, they don't have no problem with Muslims killing Muslims throughout Africa and the Middle East. They have no problem with that in the Sudan and all that. And by the way, Jewish hands is involved in that. But they don't have no problem with that. But they hate to see white brethren killing white brethren. And right now, Brother Elliot and Brother Richard, and I'll say these last things, and I'll get off with somebody else to get on. White people have been in, especially white men, they have been in a near psychotic state over the last, I would say about 15 years, somewhere in that time frame, because white people have a fear, especially white men, they are psychotic. They have a fear of being birthed out of existence. That's why in Israel, as well as the United States of America, white men want white women to have more babies. They don't mind black women and Latino women, Indian women having abortions. They okay with that. They don't want white women to have abortions. That's why they want white women in America as well as Israel to have more and more babies as they can, because they, in both countries, white women have low birth rates, and these white boys are so scared they're going to be birthed out of existence. I mean, so you're dealing with all kind of white psychosis that you're dealing with now, their fear of being birthed out of existence, their fear of they losing it. Like you said, when Trump said, make America great again, make America white again, not that never did it stop being white, you know, but because they look at the numbers now, they see all these other ethnic groups, you know, having more and more babies, and they see by a certain period of time, they're going to be the so-called minority in America. So so you're dealing with psychotic people here, man. You know what I mean? So and just because you claim yourself you're a Democrat or Republican, and you and Trump is a threat to our democracy, all that BS that these Negroes repeat and stuff in the media, you're deluding yourself. You better be looking like the Minister Farrakhan said several years ago. Instead of trying to look for a friend in the White House, you better be trying to look for a friend in the Black House. That's what you better be trying to look for a friend at. I mean, because that's your salvation. You know what I mean? So I just say that, Ellen, that'd be my last point. I get off, man. I thank you and Brother Richard for letting me express myself, and good hearing from you as well, Brother Maurice.
0: Thanks for your contribution.
7: Thanks, Ellen. Put me on mute and I listen to the remainder of the show.
0: All right.
6: You know, Elliot, if it's one other thing I could say, you know, as I'm listening to us, and I want to reemphasize something that Mr. Burrell has said, you know, which struck me, right? when he said about, you know, he put that call out for lawyers, I thought that was important and powerful, right?
0: Yeah, like, yes, yes.
6: You know, I think that, you know, to assist in that. And he knew the number of black ward lawyers that are out there. And even the ones, and I want to be using this moment to speak to those who are here as if they, the ones that are in law school and the ones that our lawyers, please reach out, because one thing that we have to do is be able to support. And that's what Brother Maurice brought up about that, you know, that whole thing of the special order speeches. Like, it don't take much to be supportive and creating our relationship with each other. But it does go towards our nation management. We don't need land to manage ourselves as a nation. We need to manage ourselves as a nation, you know. And one of the things that, you know, when I started earlier was talking about concepts, because that national security strategy, that Monroe doctrine, that manifest, that destiny. And if you hear what Trump said, he ain't said that America's manifest destiny is just to be able to conquer, you know, what's in the Western Hemisphere. He said, this is January, to go to Mars. These fools is talking about going to Mars. That's their manifest destiny.
1: You know, so, but these are concepts, power concepts, you know, grand strategies. And you heard me bring that up about grand strategies. And we as African Americans need a grand strategy. And to reemphasize that, and I'll stop with this, is a sub, using this definition that's in front of me, is a subject explored in academic discussions, and we can have it in these discussions, that critiques the traditional, often Eurocentric, which we do here, framework of America.

0: our vision of a strategy, because it's impossible to keep saying we're being warred upon like we are not engaged. And just to broaden that definition, this approach of grand strategy expands the traditional scope beyond military and diplomatic affairs to include race, gender, public health, human rights as essential components of peace and security. And Black people, as I said, black, you know, political Blackness, we have been doing that since we've been here. And we can't be, and now, I don't know how critical, because I don't want to say we're going to survive, we're going to thrive, we're going to make it. I want to say that we could be able to create a world that reflects the vision that we see a people of a just society. And that's what this should be about. And that support by those lawyers, I'm just emphasizing that Mr. Burrell is asking for, I hope they hear. And I hope the next time we talk to Mr. Burrell, Elliot, he said, you know what, Elliot and Brother Rich, it was a series of lawyers, young and old, that came to and put in that amicus brief. Wouldn't that be something? I just had to say that, Elliot.
1: We got about six more minutes in the program. Let's try to take a couple more. Let's go back to LaGrange. Let's go to LaGrange.
2: Hey, can you hear me?
1: Yes, sir.
2: All right. And again, of course, I was able to catch you today because I normally have Zoom meetings on Sundays around this time, but I was able to catch you and glad that you had Brother Burrell on. And just to kind of sum up some takeaways I got from him, and thanks, Richard, for bringing back up that point about the lawyers, because I was thinking about that. You know, we need lawyers in our reparations movement, and, you know, we've been bemoaning that, you know, since we lost Brother Johnny. And, of course, a lot of our lawyers are, you know, looking to go to the Democratic Party and to corporations, and there we just don't have them fighting for Black liberation like we used to, and we got to find them and cultivate them. But basically, What Burrell was reminded me of is just another justification for reparations, and you know, of course, it's clear, you know, of course, and just like one of the earlier callers stated, you know, it's a fight that we'll never give up, you know, of course, and they know it, and it's here to stay forever, and of course, and we're going to continue to fight even beyond our years, because you never know when victory's around the corner, you know, of course. You know, a lot of our people didn't think that they would never see freedom from slavery. Definitely didn't think that they see civil rights. So, you know, of course, as King says, you know, the arc of the universe bends toward, you know, righteousness and justice. And of course, and just on another point, when you started to speak about America reconnecting to its Europeanness, I just wanted to give a more broader context, a more nuanced context to that. Because, you know, regardless, and like one of the callers mentioned, you know, Europe, their birth rates are declining. And of course, it's good, you know, I guess for them that they want to, you know, maintain that connection or that tie. But we got to stop thinking of, when they say Europe, we thinking it's all white, because even Europe is not even the Europe that we kind of think that is. This collective, they're talking about Western Europe. They're talking about like the England and Ireland and France and some of those people that's part of the West, where, you know, and you got a whole nother Eastern Europe. And of course, in America's kind of getting ready to, if you follow geopolitics and what's going on the way I do, you know, there's a lot of discussion even among this administration about, you know, wiping their hands of NATO, because NATO is not really strategically as important to us as it used to be, you know, there. And I'm not against, you know, countries having borders. You know, a lot of those places, you know, of course, in that conversation probably about, you know, of course, looking to Africa as the mother, that conversation probably needs to be had with the 54 nations there, to, you know, to double down and try to, you know, try to push back against this new effort to try to recolonize and reconquest. And of course, and maybe even some of the, and that message is probably for some of the people over here that ran from there.

0: back to hear that message that, you know, America is trying to reconnect with Europe and rebuild, you know, won't Europe to. But regardless, you know, of course, history is going to do what history does, and their birth rates are declining, and they're not bringing new people to those nations for nothing. They need those people. And of course, but you know, at the same time, you know, countries have borders, and you know, just like our country has borders. And of course, in this thing about Africa being the mother, yeah, it is. But of course, you know, sometimes we have to, you know, of course, we got dysfunction in our families, just like, you know, we talk about that. Even though they're families, they're warring. You know, Europe is warring. We're kind of warring in the black world to a certain extent, as far as ideology and cult and delineation. Delineation is here to stay. That's just something we just got to accept. Just like reparations is here to stay. The smoke, you can't put smoke back in the bottle. It's out there. It's in the atmosphere. And of course, back to Africa being the mother, you know, like I said, sometimes we have to deal with our family dysfunctions. Some of us have had parents that were on drugs. And of course, in me personally, I look at Africa as a crackhead mother, still a mother nonetheless, but a crackhead mother because of, you know, behaviors of crackheads and all of that. And that's a whole different conversation for another day and time. But, you know, my focus is on, you know, of course, you know, the work that I do here, for black farmers, black co-ops, food systems, parallel economies is where we need to go. That's the term. That's the lifestyle. That's the mission that I've committed the rest of my life's work to, is to build in parallel economies. And what is a parallel economy? We typically look at it. It's just another term for like nation building and like a separate nation, because one of your earlier callers mentioned, I think it was Burrell, mentioned a fear of separate but equal. It's not the separate that I don't think any of us, that the whites or blacks, are concerned about. We never desire white people's proximity or acquaintance. It's the resources that we've always wanted, and it's the equal and the equity that we fight for in order to be able to adequately compete in America. Because, yeah, they would love to take us back to the way the system works is we got to occupy the bottom. We are, in the words of Yvette Carnell, a harvest group. You know, that the system only works with us at the bottom. That's why, you know, of course, as he was speaking so eloquently about, that generational wealth cannot be allowed. Because if we are wealth class and if we are and we are competitive, then they know that their world is over, because we can create, we can replace a system of, as Richard was mentioning, what we call it is replacing a system of white supremacy with a system of justice. And that's our ultimate goal. And we will eventually, you know, of course, you know, to the, you know, the race is not won by the swiftest, but to he who endures. And we're not worrying about these white folks. I mean, you know, those that come here, you know, they're learning about them. But we've been known, you know, this whole thing that they hadn't done anything to us that they haven't already done. And we have always, we never ran, we never fled. We always stayed and fought, even to death. And we'll continue to do that. And of course, in just a quick couple of points mentioned about the brother up in Michigan, you know, that got fired, and people saying, you know, that's a black out of, that brother was Caribbean. He was not a black American. And somebody mentioned Abby Phillips and Scott Jennings, and she not pushing back. Abby Phillips is there. I think that Abby Phillips and that guy, both from Trinidad. So there's a certain, you know, there's a certain ferocity, you know, that comes with our, you know, that comes with our DNA and from our, you know, of course, epigenetics, that, you know, that will, you know, that will, we always push back against white supremacy. We're, matter of fact, we're the only non-white group on the planet that constantly fights white supremacy, not really trying to be second to them or trying to be accepted by them. And that's what makes them uncomfortable. And that's why they always try to prop up buffer classes against us. And with that, I will land my plane.
1: All right. Listen, before you go, where's Tim Scott from?
0: Tim Scott, hell, he's from South Carolina. Yeah.
1: What about Byron Donald?
0: No, he's Caribbean. He's half Jamaican and I think half Panamanian or something. But yeah, he's
1: okay,
0: Caribbean.
1: But Tim Scott is from South Carolina?
0: Yeah, Tim Scott is from South Carolina.
1: Oh, okay. I was just wondering.
0: Yeah, and Clarence Thomas is from Pinpoint, Georgia.
1: Oh, yep. Oh, okay.
0: Yep, yep. All right. Yeah, see, we call out our coons. Yeah, we ain't got no problem. We call them out. They can't. There's no place in black society they can go and be safe.
1: Oh, okay.
0: Absolutely.
1: All right.
0: Yeah, and be comfortable. Hey, but look, right. I need for you to, if you don't mind, share me that with that small business data that you and Richard was going over. If you can send that to me via email, because I like to share that with my credit union steering committee, because I work with these small black chamber of commerces, these vanity business as a vanity project is not the way to go anymore. So anyway, so if you would do that, I greatly appreciate it.
1: I'll do it. Thanks for your contribution.
0: All right. Yes, sir.
1: All right. Richard.
2: Yes, yes.
1: 904, yes, yes. I think it was, things spun off into a pretty good dialogue there. And listen, I really appreciated Mr. Burrell coming on, giving his assessment of what's going on here with that money. these white farmers, they're just beyond the pale, man, I'm telling you. But listen, I expected him to answer when they went. If that other thing about that water rights, you remember when I read that thing about the water rights? Mm-hmm. And I think Maurice was sending me that about the water rights that white farmers was complaining about, that Mexico didn't live up to their agreement. You remember when we read that?
2: Mm-hmm.
1: Well, you see, this administration is doing something about that also. So when these farmers complain, I'm talking about white farmers, they get their needs addressed. And I don't care whether it's Republican or Democratic Party, because it was during the Biden administration that when these white farmers complained about blacks getting money, it was addressed and it was changed. So now you got farmers complaining to this guy and it's addressed. So when it's black folks, it's about the party. Oh, we need a Democrat in there, the Republicans. But when it's whites, they get addressed whether it's Democrat or Republican. They get their needs addressed. So if we don't work to help our own and develop strategies to help our own, then we're going to keep in this quicksand, in the feet sinking or on this merry-go-round. You're spinning around, but you're still in the same spot.
2: Mm-hmm. That's a fact.
1: Before we go, let me read off the lineup for Time on the Awakening Media. 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And he doubles back Wednesday with the same program. Different guests, 7 to 9 p.m. on Wednesday evenings, the same thing. Thursdays, the door is always open for the Black Liberation Movement in Mississippi. Brother Patrick Lumumba, Sister Crystal Denise, Brother Rodney Lowe, Brother Marcus, four hosts, one mission, the Black Liberation Movement in Mississippi. That's 8 to 10 p.m. on Thursdays. On Sundays, Pinckney to Pinckney from 5 to 6, and Time for an Awakening from 6 until... I want to thank everybody for listening to the program this evening. Lively discussion as always, and we'll be back next week, Lord willing, to continue on this path towards an awakening. Peace.

0: 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But we as a people will turn this around. Proverbs 4:7 states wisdom is the principal thing. Therefore, get wisdom. With all thy getting, get an understanding. Again, welcome to the program this evening with your host, Brother Elliot and Brother Richard. The number to reach us to get involved in the conversation this evening is 215-490-9832. That's 215-490-9832. 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It's 6:07 here on this Sunday edition of Time for an Awakening, the Sunday, June the 1st edition of Time for an Awakening. Our guest this evening in conversation and kind of follow up to the program we had a couple of weeks ago, activist, educator, and author Bernard O. Creamer will join us this evening in discussion. Who Stole the Soul? The Weaponization of Hip Hop, a Historical and Sociological Perspective. I think you'll enjoy this conversation we'll have with our guest this evening. And you can always join the conversation by dialing 215-490-9832 with a question or comment. That's 215-490-9832. We'll be right back to get the program started after a brief word from our sponsors.
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7: History is a clock that people use to tell their political and cultural time of day. It is also a compass that people use to find themselves on the map of human geography. 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Most important, history tells a people where they still must go, what they still must be. The relationship of history to the people is the same as the relationship of a mother to her child.
0: 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Welcome back to Time for an Awakening. It's 6:12 on this Sunday edition of Time for an Awakening. Before we get started with our program this evening, I want to welcome in my co-host, Philadelphia activist and tour guide at the African American Museum here in Philadelphia, 7th and R Street, Brother Richard. He's with us, Brother Richard.
8: Yes, sir, Brother Elliot.
0: No worries, huh?
8: You know what, Elliot? You know, it's getting really close. Hopefully, you know, it works out this way. They're getting to my time of the year in this section of the, you know, of the globe, you know, meaning that it's starting to warm up. So for right now, even though the weather goes up and down, and that's my weather report, y'all, I'm doing good. And Elliot, I am... You know, it's a lot of the topic that we're going to be addressing tonight. I'm glad that it's expanding to, you know, part two. And Brother Bernard Creamer is really, in his book, is really providing us an opportunity to even go deeper into this conversation. So I'm looking forward to that.
0: Yeah, you know, we had an interesting conversation 2 weeks ago when we had Brother Quabana and Brother Shamari joined us. And we were dealing with the topic of drill music and violent video games and the effects on the minds of black youth. And it kind of spun off into this dialogue that we're planning to have tonight. Brother Kwabena put me in touch with Brother Bernard and made me aware of his book. And we're going to be discussing that tonight. I think it'll be an interesting conversation. And again, you can always join us with a question or comment by dialing 215-490-9832. That's 215-490-9832. Before I introduce our guest, let me read. And listen, before we start this conversation, let me say something. I think that the listening audience, if you're not aware of this book, Who Stole the Soul? The Weaponization of Hip Hop, a Historical and Sociological Perspective, please get this book and share it with the young people in your family, your sons, your daughters, your nieces or nephews. Let them read it. Sit down and talk about this around the dinner table. Well, I don't know whether there's maybe too much dinner table conversation going on now. But when you have your family gatherings, your family reunion, just gather in your home, sit and talk about what they read. Have them look at this thing critically. And that's not stressed in our schools now about critical thinking and reading comprehension. Our children know how to read, but they might not be aware too much of the comprehension that's necessary. I think this book is necessary reading for adults and for our children to really discuss what's being stated so they can really see what's really going on. Before I introduce my guest, I want to read a paragraph or two from the foreword of the book to kind of set up the conversation. In the introduction, let me read a couple of these paragraphs and bear with me. It says, through this book, I hope to shed light on the reality that is a very functional and deliberate paradigm shift. As hip hop creators, black people did not initiate this shift. The new landlords did. Its Jewish European controllers did. Hip hop has grown, but in what direction and at whose expense? Some black kids are getting paid, but who's paying the costs for what's being promoted? Hip hop grew up and lost its soul collectively. Black people are the creators and curators of black culture. If we're not protecting what's ours, who is? Everything popularized, promoted, and profited from in the larger American culture is not positive. Much of what America's corporate media popularizes, promotes, and profits from is poisonous, especially to those. I'm sorry, I lost my place here. I'm sorry. Much of America's corporate media popularizes, promotes, and profits from is poisonous, especially to those not possessing power. Black youth have gone from being the owners and majority players in the hip-hop game to being well-compensated pawns. Hip-hop is just a microcosm of the macro, though. It isn't just black youth who are subject to this sort of exploitation. The same dynamic applies within every American entity or institution where we find ourselves employed. The lack of control of our own affairs is killing us. We are merely surviving at this juncture. But if we are looking to thrive again, we need to take back control of our culture and restore it back to its vibrant, creative, uplifting, nourishing, and empowering ways, back to when it benefited us as our own culture is supposed to. Joining us this evening in discussion, activist, educator, and author of the book Who Stole the Soul? The Weaponization of Hip Hop, a Historical and Sociological Perspective, is author Bernard O'Kramer is with us. But Brother Bernard, how are you, sir?
9: I'm well. How about yourselves?
0: I'm glad to have you join us on Time for an Awakening with myself and Brother Richard.
9: I'm glad to be here. I appreciate the invite, brother. And thank you for that introduction, too, man, and promoting the book. I appreciate that a lot.
0: Well, Brother Bernard, listen, I read those two paragraphs that's in your introduction. And I want you to kind of start out there, because I think what you're saying is very important. But the way you say a lot of these things in the book hasn't been said before in writing, put it that way. And that's why I said that I think it should be necessary that our families get this book and especially share it with the youth in the family. Talk about it from your perspective. You kind of go down the hip-hop memory lane in the beginning to talk about the origins, and then you kind of detail what has happened to the genre of music. But talk about it from that introduction that I just gave in your book.
9: Well, in short... And I appreciate you reading those passages, too. We have to get to the point where we have to get our youth to understand that we have to look at everything in the context of war. And we've been being targeted with war for four or five centuries. And it seems that we've gotten away with that with integration, assimilation, public schooling, and media and the propaganda. And so we think we're part of this system when we're literally just the cash cows in the system. They were just converted to a palatable version of slavery since we were released from shadow slavery. And so on the global stage, the United States didn't look good having us walking around with chains on our wrist and still beating us and pretty much enslaving us. So they had to let us off the plantations. And so we've morphed into different iterations of slavery. And hip hop, again, like I said in the book, it's not the first, but you know, we had the blaxploitation era, we had sharecropping, convict leasing, the NBA, the NFL. There's so many iterations of enslavement, the mass incarceration system. Prison industrial, education industrial. There's just so many iterations of this war, and there's so many fronts to fight on, but music is just one. And so I tried my best to use the –

0: You are listening to African Perspectives, where we review the issues of our day from an African worldview and African-centered perspective. This program is unapologetically African. It is a custom in the African tradition to ask elders for permission to speak, having been granted permission. To our ancestors, whose shoulders we stand on, to our elders, whose shadows we walk in, I greet you, my dear brothers and sisters. In the language of one of the greatest civilizations on this planet, it gave the world the basic disciplines of knowledge of science, math, architecture, music, writing, law, religion, you name it, we did it. The Greeks called it Egypt, but they called themselves Kemet, and Kemet means land of the blacks. I greet you all in the Kemetic language, the word of peace, Hotep. It is truly an honor and a privilege to pour libation because we truly do stand on the shoulders of those who came before us. We're going to use water because water has no enemies. Water is the great cleanser, the great purifier. Everything on the planet that lives, it needs water, from a tiny microscopic organism to a tall redwood tree. We pour water into the earth to invoke the spirits of our ancestors, and we say the word Ashe, which simply means so be it. So we pour this libation to God, for all that God has done and for all that God will do. We say, Ashe. We pour this libation to Mother Africa, birthplace of all humanity. Everyone who has lived, everyone who will live in the future, we all have a common ancestral root in Africa. We pour this libation to the classical civilizations of Africa. I mentioned Kemet in the opening. Kemet was the height, the apex, the zenith of African high culture. But there were others as well, as Timari, Punt, and Nubia. So we pour this libation to the classical civilizations of Africa. We say Ashe. We pour this libation to the contemporary civilizations of Africa, of Ghana, Mali, Songhai, Benin, Great Zimbabwe. Civilizations that were flourishing and growing while Europe was in a medieval or dark age. The University of Sankore at Timbuktu, an outstanding educational institution. So we pour this libation to the contemporary civilizations of Africa. We say Ashe. We pour this libation to the Maafa, the Holocaust of our enslavement, the Infakani, the great tragedy, uprooted out of Africa. Our brothers and sisters lay a carpet along the Atlantic Ocean. We're in North America, South America, Central America, and throughout the diaspora. So we pour this libation to our brothers and sisters who suffered the Maafa, the Infakani, the Holocaust of our enslavement, the great tragedy. We pour this libation in their honor and in their memory. We do not know their names, but because of them and their sacrifice, we are here. So we say Ashe. We pour this libation to those who fought against enslavement. If you ever heard me do a libation, you will know that we were not slaves. I repeat, we were not slaves. We were captives. What does the captive want to do? Get free. So we pour this libation to all those men and women who fought against enslavement. In fact, I maintain that some of us are more of a slave today than we were in our initial captivity, because some of us are a slave to vice, to corruption, to drugs, sex, and violence. So we pour this libation to those who fought against enslavement. Gabriel Prosser, Nat Turner, Dingmark Vesey, Harriet Tubman. We always resisted and we will always resist. So we pour this libation in the name and the honor of those men and women who fought against our captivity. We pour this libation to those unborn, those young men and women who will once again lead us back on the stage of human history as a free and proud and productive people. We sashay. We pour this libation to brotherhood and sisterhood, together for the union of family. We need each other. We don't have good family life. There's a saying, conditions shape conduct and consciousness. The conditions in our community are bad. The conduct towards each other is not good. We lack consciousness. Consciousness is more than just awareness. Consciousness is a deeper understanding of who you are historically, who you are culturally. So once we begin to understand the importance of brotherhood and sisterhood together for the union of family. Brothers and sisters, let us all say, Ashe, Ashe, Ashe. Shem Hotep means go in peace. Asante Sana means thank you.
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0: 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And I am your host, Baba Oshi. Hotep family, hope everything is well for you today. Hope you're going to have a great weekend. That's right, African Liberation Day weekend. Also to Decoration Day. That's what we called it until the cracker took it over and called it Memorial Day. But hey, this is their shit and they do what they want. This is African Perspectives. We're here every Monday, Wednesday, and Friday from 11 a.m. to 1 p.m., 10 to 12 Central, 10 to 12 Central, 9 to... How about this, Oshi? 11 to 1 Eastern, 10 to 12 Central, 9 to 11 Mountain, or 8 to 10 Pacific, or any other time around the world. But if you cannot listen to this program live, you can always go to our archives at timeforanawakening.com. Top of the page, you'll see podcast programs. The drop down, you'll see African Perspectives, and there will be programs that are dated and titled. Other programming we have here on Time for an Awakening. Once again, this program is Monday, Wednesday, and Friday, 11 a.m. to 1 p.m. Eastern. And all times are going to give our Eastern times. 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Thursdays, 8 p.m. to 10 p.m. on Thursdays, the Black Liberation Movement with Brother Patrick Lumumba of the Geronimo Pratt Gun Club on Thursdays from 8 p.m. to 10 p.m. If it's Friday and it's 8 p.m., it's Time for an Awakening with Brother Elliot and Brother Richard. Sunday, on Sunday, from 5 p.m. to 6 p.m., Pinckney to Pinckney, activist Reverend Edward Pinckney out of Benton Harbor, Michigan. And then right away at 6 p.m. also is Time for an Awakening with Brother Elliot and Brother Richard. And the number to call is 215-490-9832. 215-490-9832. The Enya Sesim of Daily Revolutionary Thought. May 22nd. As we walk upon this path of consciousness and or centeredness, we must take a look at our integrity and character. How can one sit at the feet of the Jele, which is a griot, or a Jegna, which is an elder, or learn from our illustrious scholar, historians, and ancestors without incorporating these fundamental principles of manhood and womanhood? The vintage theory postulates that proportionally and characteristically, what we find with any cohort at their younger age will still be relevant as they grow older. The range of these qualities goes as far as the human mind can imagine. So this theory can be said to apply whether we are discussing incarceration rates, arrogance, me-centeredness, or conservatism. To use incarceration rates as an example, if 20% of a group are locked up when they are young, then we can expect that even deaths around 20% of this group to still be locked up decades later. That said, progressively with each generation, the individualism of the West teaches the children to be unable to listen even into adulthood. It removes wisdom from the social equation and has them operating solely on information and the limits of subjective self-knowing. The arrogance and belligerence of youth becomes normalized, and this ignorance allows the dominant culture's deception to control the direction of their interests and vision, which sanction and protect the interests and vision of their controllers. Arrogance is incapable of sitting at the feet of anyone but the more arrogant. Again, as argued within the Vantage Theory, qualities initiated in childhood do not change as the group ages. All one needs to do is look at the history. Look at the history, family. What I know and what I do, affirm what I know and do are one. What I know and do are one. Ashe. May 23rd. Freedom comes from a sense of purpose in life and a belief in your ability to accomplish that purpose. True freedom for a warrior comes when he knows that he has done all within the awesome power of his being to serve his people while walking a righteous path through life. Tika. When you know who you are, you know who you should and should not speak to. Sure-footedly, warriors walk in the path of our sovereign-seeking warrior ancestors. They allow no others, and they follow no others. Therefore, in that righteous spirit, when they speak, they are only addressing other sovereignty-seeking warriors or those who have the potential to desire to join them on the front line. Given Urugu's need to make targets of our warriors, this can often be easy said than done. To combat this agenda without wasting too much time and energy, the question warriors need to ask in every encounter is whether or not what is said has anything to do with you. If you see it as a senseless and or stupid as proselytizing propaganda, then do not waste your time trying to derail their discussions. Let fools be fools, and their arguments will fall under the weight of their own irrelevance. What irrelevant people say is irrelevant. To involve yourself would be your error. Warriors should not allow Negroes, lost souls, homos, promos, or Euros to have any say in their conversations except with the possibility of using their logic as a foil. And know that to concede a positive to an enemy's position in order to appear balanced when that enemy already has a clear public advantage empowers them even further. Clarity and control are requisites to a warrior's sanity in an anti-African reality. We're in an anti-African reality. Affirm, I do all of my power to virtuously serve African people. Ashe. Affirm, I do all in my power to virtuously serve African people. May 24th. Prisons are repositories of rage. Mumia Abul Jamal. Political prisoners do not take pretty pictures. When they smile, it is through the haunting eyes of an immeasurable torture, terror, exhaustion, and utter bewilderment over their tormentors' fear and hatred of life itself. What they survive is beyond the human imagination. They are held in places designed to break the human spirit and which have no connection with sanity. And they, more than any other inmates, are targeted for breakage because they can see the destroyers in all of their nakedness, their wickedness. Of course, confinement and the rage it engenders among anyone contained therein is not limited to concrete and steel coffins. Though some of us carry the honor of being inmates, the E-N-mates, every one of us is an inmate in Urugu's reality, I-N-mates. Most of us walk around in unfenced yards protecting our anger and frustration against each other. For those in this larger external prison, the confinement is usually purely mental. Within limits, we select the accommodations of our oppression. Nevertheless, the point is that Whatever side of the wall we live on, all Africans are prisoners. And on both sides, there are political prisoners, inmates who recognize the beast and bang against it, its fortified walls with everything at their disposal. Inside and out, we find warriors who understand that African sovereignty cannot manifest if fear keeps us confined within the barriers of the rules imposed on our existence. Fear of what they will do as a result of what we must do cannot be the basis upon which we think, speak, or act, or empower sovereignty will never be achieved. And empowered sovereignty can never be achieved. Even beyond this, if those who would follow in our footsteps detect our fear, they will never be courageous enough to even look in sovereignty's direction. Affirm, I provide inmates with conscious outlets for their rage. Affirm, I provide inmates with countless outlets for their rage. Brothers and sisters, the Inyasa Sim of daily revolutionary thought. Brothers and sisters, I am honored and pleased to have as our guest today a brother who we all must praise and give thanks for his courage, for his ability to do what he has done and doing, and he's doing it for us. Brothers and sisters, this is Brother Ayo Kamathi, the irritated genie. Good morning.
2: Good morning, my brother. How you doing?
0: I'm doing fine, man. How are you today?
2: Fantastic, fantastic. Hey. Excellent intro.
0: Thank you, my brother. Thank you. Yes, sir. I appreciate you being able to come onto the program to talk about what we're going to talk about. Oh, man.
2: Yes, sir.
0: We're going to talk about African survival, a position paper that you wrote for Social Architects on the first thing I heard about it was when Trump signed a position with Kenya. And then this would really surprise me, sign one with Burkina Faso, you know?
2: Absolutely.
0: And all throughout the continent, man. And now let me give our viewers a summary overview and objective, okay?
2: Okay.
0: In September 2025, the United States launched the America First Global Health Strategy, the first African country to publicly embrace the global initiative was Kenya, with many African nations following. Coming from a country where its citizens struggle to get adequate health care, African people have been the documented guinea pigs for multiple medical genocide experiments. See the book Medical Apartheid by Harriet Washington. The America First Global Health Strategy looks more like a planned genocide for Africa than a health or medical assistance. The objective

0: king or the highest levels of extermination of African people through medical designs disguised as health assistance, and to paint a picture of how they pursue this objective. Our ultimate desire is for African people and leaders throughout the whole world, particularly on the continent, to identify and reject anything relative to Western medical initiatives as active forms of African genocide. The first sign of success would be for African nations to collectively, publicly abandon and or reject America First global health strategy. I say, yeah, I might miss that because I'm reading from my phone from what you sent me.
1: So no problem.
0: All right. So I know that you have been on the continent for some months, you know, doing the work. I saw some of the clips that you sent back via Facebook. And as you were talking with various leaders and groups of brothers and sisters on the continent, how many countries did you go to?
1: I went to 5 countries this time.
0: Okay. Man. All throughout West Africa, or did you just go all around?
1: No, I went to, I started in Burkina Faso, then went to South Africa, went to Kenya, Uganda, back to South Africa, Zimbabwe, back to South Africa, and then Burkina Faso.
0: Okay.
1: So 5 countries, yes. North, east, west, and south.
0: Yeah, right.
1: Not north. I mean, east, west, and south.
0: East, west, and south. Right. I say. So when this initiative, were you on the continent when this initiative was implemented? When Kenya first assigned it?
1: No. So can I tell the story? It's a very, you know, the way it happened, it's an interesting story.
0: Please tell the story and take as much time as you need, my brother.
1: Okay. So I was totally oblivious to it in September when it first was announced. We were preparing some business opportunities to work with the government of Burkina Faso, try to help with some things we think we could do. And so I've been preparing for that for a long time. We put a lot of money, effort, energy into concentrating on that. So this was a business trip. I bought the ticket, was prepared, laid everything out. And brother, in November, something came out and said America First global health strategy. And they said it was for Africa and Kenya was signing up. My honest to God truth, I'm going to tell everybody, and I hope nobody gets upset with me. I already had a plan in mind, and I knew this is not going to be good. I don't know what it is, but my spirit told me if I look at this thing, it's going to change my whole trajectory, and I'm not going to be focused on what I'm supposed to be focused on. So I ignored it and tried not to look at it. At any rate, in November, I got called out to... Because I first heard about this in November. I got, when they met with Kenya, I got called out to Las Vegas to do an interview with white nationalists on Jews being a problem, of course. So we're talking about that and the book and things of that nature. And I go through what happened with the Fauci, the COVID-19. And I talked about the medical genocide that occurred, the death protocol that occurred from going into the hospital, getting the test coming back positive, getting the remdesivir, getting on the ventilator, and murdering people, drowning them to death in the hospital. So I talked about that, and I broke down how it happened, and I finished that. On my birthday, December 2nd, out of nowhere, someone I knew from Uganda just called me. Didn't know it was my birthday. Just, I guess Spirit just told him to call me. We started talking and laughing. And the sister was a sister. And then I told her it was my birthday and she laughed. And so that stuck in my head. So when the interview that I did in November came out, It came out a week later.

0: after my birthday in December. I had still made sure I'm not looking at this America First thing. It's pulling on me, but I'm not going to look at it because I know it's going to set me off. The interview came out from Las Vegas. I sent it around, and you know, when you talk to somebody you haven't talked to in a long time, that's just another person that you tag on something. So it came out. I sent it to a few people on WhatsApp. I sent it to a few people on Telegram. Shared it just so people could see it. Did not even think much about it. She calls me back on the phone from Uganda in tears. She said, "You remember when I told you that my mother died a few years ago?" I said, "Yeah." She said, "I sat in the room. She died exactly, verbatim, word for word, step by step, what you said in that interview that you sent me." She said, "I watched the whole thing. I'm showing my family. We can't even move right now. We can't manage it because our mother gave us a note and it was in our language, not English. She said, they're trying to kill me in here." She said, but she walked to the hospital. But she went further and told me, listening to what you said on that interview, we understand. We thought about it. The only people, because a lot of people in Uganda died. She said, but the only people that died were people who had some money and some wealth that could make it to the hospital. She said she knows absolutely nobody in all of Uganda who died at home or not in the hospital. Every single person, and she said there's a lot of them, they were wealthy and they were in the hospital that died. So when you say it was a death protocol, she said to me, we know because I sat there with my mother. She said they spent $40,000 because she has a little bit of money between her people here and her there trying to figure out how to save her mother, but she didn't understand what was happening. So she couldn't figure out what to do to save her mother. They tried to put her out the room. She wouldn't leave. With the long story short, she's breaking all of this down to me. And I'm like, but wait a minute, this was in Uganda? Because we know what the death protocol was in America. She's telling me, I'm telling you that not only here in Uganda, but everybody I know that is in Africa that had someone die, all of them died in hospitals. And all of them had money. That's the only way they were able to die was because they were killed in the hospital. Now that I understand what you're saying. So when she said that to me, I was also talking to some people in South Africa that I hadn't spoken to in some time. And it's strange the way the ancestors work. They make things happen. I hadn't talked to these folks in South Africa in 7 years. I just happened to be talking to them in November. And they told me, hey, guess what's happening here in South Africa? In December, they told me. Now, remember, I already have my ticket with one thing, one design where I'm going to Africa for some business. She said, wait a minute, here in South Africa, kind of out of nowhere, you know, we had talked and she had seen some of the things that I had done with the Minor Consent for Vaccination Act in Washington, D.C., where they were trying to force every child 11 or older to get injections without their parents' permission or knowledge. So we fought that. So she saw where we testified to that. So the person in South Africa said, well, listen, right now in South Africa, they have this bill that they're saying every child, in order to go to school, has to take an injection. I was like, whoa, wait, what's the injection? She said, well, that's the very thing. They won't tell us exactly what it is. They're talking very nebulous. Uh-huh. But they're saying they have to take some injection. But they won't say what the injection is. So, of course, my mind is spinning now. I'm getting a call from Uganda. I'm talking to South Africa. I'm like, whoa, wait a minute. Then it all hit me. Some said, you know what, you gotta read this bill because there's something that's coordinated that's occurring right now. So I took a deep breath, brother. I plunged in and I read the America First health bill. And then it just darted through my spirit. I said, oh man, this is worse than I thought. Because what I saw, as soon as I saw it, I went back to Obama in December the 2nd. Again, that's my birthday, 2014. He did a speech and it didn't mean anything to me at the time. Now I get it very clearly. He was going to the Democrats and Republicans saying, hey, this is bipartisan. It was about Ebola. We have to create centers in Africa so that, and he said specifically, it was December 2014. He says that 5 years from now, when a pandemic, airborne pandemic comes, we'll be able to have facilities that we can quickly get medical support and assistance to the people who need it. That came back to me now because I was like, yeah, that was December 2014, 5 years later, December 2019, exactly when COVID hit. And the reason that the brothers and sisters in Africa didn't get so hard is not because they didn't send the injections. It's because most of them didn't have money or access to even get to a hospital to get it put inside of them. In addition to the fact they didn't want to do it, but they didn't even have access to it. So now what I realized, oh, he was trying to produce and facilitate the capacity to commit genocide against more black people quicker on the African continent. When I looked at this bill, when you read the America First global health strategy, all it's about is, hey, if another pandemic comes, your country's going to handle it like we tell you to handle it. According to FDA standards, we know the FDA standards are the death protocol we just talked about earlier. So basically what they're doing is they're preparing, just like we see Ebola popping up out of nowhere. They're preparing for a mass extermination of the African continent, and they're trying to get the African nations to be on board with their own extermination under the guise of health assistance. So then what makes it even, it draws it even deeper in. I was talking to a brother about it as soon as I figured out what was going on. And this is one of my main guys. And he instantly said, yeah, well, you know what this is, brother. This is our international health regulation. They just extending that. And I was like, whoa, you're right. Now, for people who are not familiar with the international health regulation, you can look it up. It's called the IHR, International Health Regulation. It's where the World Health Organization says to all countries, and they trying to get, and they try to get the U.S. to sign up for this. It's one of the things that we were fighting when we were fighting the Fauci or COVID-19. And it basically says, if they determine, the World Health Organization, not, it doesn't actually have to happen, but if they determine that there is a sickness or illness or a potential illness, it doesn't even have to happen anywhere in the United States, that essentially they become the government and they can determine protocols, they can shut things down. They become the government and say full autonomy of the government of the United States of America based on a medical emergency. Mm. Now, we had fought that and had thought we had won back in 2022, 23, something like that. I wasn't paying attention to it. When my friend told me that, then I went and I looked. Robert F. Kennedy in June of 2025, just last year, he fought and said, because they had come back with it and tried to do it again. He said, we have agreed here in America that we will not accept somebody taking our sovereignty, and we're going to fight the World Health Organization. We're not going to accept this policy of them taking the sovereignty of the U.S. So when they shot that down, it became clear, okay, we can't do our mass extermination of the American Republic in the way that we want to do it right now because Robert F. Kennedy has blocked it. And one of the things Robert F. Kennedy said is, we're blocking it not just for the U.S., but this is not only not healthy for the U.S. and its sovereignty, this is not healthy for the sovereignty of anybody on this planet, and no country should accept it. Now, he fought for the U.S., but he's not going to fight for Africa. We got to be realistic. He did his job. Mm-hmm. So when I saw that and my friend said that, I said, oh, okay. So now they're going around the world to get rid of people, but there are people that will stand up for their people.
1: Right.
0: Now the African continent doesn't necessarily have leadership who even knows. This is not an easy thing to see. Who thinks that somebody's calling something health with the actual intention of committing genocide against you? I mean, who can say, we're going to create a hospital so we can kill you? Who thinks like that?
1: Yeah.
0: So that became, I know that's a long way to say it. When my plan originally was just to go to Burkina Faso, maybe South Africa. Then I said, no, I've got to be on land in Kenya in public and let the people see and know exactly what's happening. And I got to do it live streamed on YouTube, so that everybody around the world can see it. Even if they don't watch it when I do it, it'll be available and people can see it when they need to see it, and it's available so that our people have the alarm has been sound.
1: Wow. And so they have tried these things many times, you know. I know contained in your information that you sent There's what's his name's TED Talk,
0: and Bill Gates right.
1: TED Talk, where he's talking about vaccines. You know, and most people, I would assume, and I know what assumptions mean, but would assume that they're talking about for health reasons, make you healthy, live longer, da da da da. But he's talking about vaccines to eliminate people, particularly us. He's saying that there's overpopulation. Well, there's no population problem with Europeans because their population has been decreasing for decades. In fact, they experience negative population growth. For every two that die, only one is born. Maybe now every three that die, only one is born. But for us, in fact, it is said that Africa will have the largest population on the planet in the next, 50 years, passing China, because China had went through some birth restrictions, and particularly years ago when all the women were killed, all the female babies were killed, and you had areas where there were nobody but men. That's why they even imported some African women into China. So, but this is, oh man, there's always a struggle, ain't it, brother? It's always a struggle.
0: Well, we here to stay and survive and thrive, and so we got to know what the issues are.
1: Yeah.
0: I tell you, Baba, what the interesting thing about this is, and I've been... I think everybody that's African-centered would understand where I'm coming from with a part of this, at least. If we go even from the late 90s, when we had Dr. John Henry Clark, we had Dr. Khalid Abdul-Muhammad, we had Dr. Amos Wilson, we had Baba Steve Coakley, we had Baba Dale Jones, Dr. Francis Cress Wells and Nellie Fuller, we had the New Black Panther Party. We had so many different, we had all kind of African center organizations in Cobra that, and the groups that you've been affiliated with that have been doing work, like the Baba Rarudi. So there was a culture of African nationalistic perspective and work and action. And we had some resources. We had buildings like the Shrine of the Black Madonna. You know, we had these things in place and they were active. I think most of us who live through that can acknowledge that there's a huge fall off.
1: Yeah, it's a void, no doubt.
0: From what we have seen in the past. Yeah. It's a huge void. Like it's, I don't know if we've seen anything this empty in our lifetimes in terms of African strategic positioning and identity and infrastructure. Mm-hmm. Part of what's happening that I'm seeing, this is what I'm seeing. We lost Dr. Sabi, we lost Dr. Africa. And these were two of the primary individuals on the battlefield of health and that battlefield. We largely been focused on police brutality, racism, direct racism, job racism, abuse in this country, all kinds of racist redlining and housing. We've been dealing with very practical miseducation, things of that nature. So we've been working to develop young boys and the men, daughters and the women, and so cohesion with the race. But health was kind of a niche thing that we looked at more as, who's good with health and how do we stay healthy? And we began to see with Dr. Africa and Dr. Sabi, hey, this is a war. Mm-hmm. So we began to see it's a war. But I don't think until right now, at least for me, with this void in the sense of this strong African nationalist organizational unity and efforts, I think what has happened when the war has shifted, because we lost some of our lead people who were in that space, Dr. Sabi, Dr. Africa, I would say those are the two that I know that were leading in that place. The war has transitioned to an international health genocide and war, and Black people are very, very high on the list.
1: They're the number one
0: target. And with that happening, I would say that African, I would say I'm the number one target. But if there's someone else and they're being targeted, they would probably see themselves as
1: sure,
0: the
1: I understand
0: target.
1: That. But look at it, based upon the multiple times we've been targeted and the fact that they want our population to be decreased, if not eliminated totally, but yet we still here and we're still, you know, going strong. So, yeah, that target is consistent. And now,
0: yeah, what has happened, though, now that we have been, matter of fact, to your point, they want everybody, but they specifically want us, and it's becoming more difficult because, remember, Bill Gates said, with his wife sitting there giggling, oh, there are going to be bodies lining up the streets in Africa because of this COVID, this Fauci thing. But it didn't happen. But we know now why it didn't happen.
1: Right.
0: They weren't able to get the poison into our people. So because of that, now they're more than ever targeting us because it didn't work. And that mass died. Like you said, by 2050, they say Africa will have the largest population of people.
1: Right.
0: So, and we have the youngest population of people
1: right.
0: on the planet. So we are the future going into the 22nd century.
1: Mm-hmm.
0: Even there was a Chinese person in China that said, China will dominate the 21st century. They said, based on all trajectory that we can see now, Africa will dominate the 22nd century. So anybody looking forward can see what is lined up to happen. To prevent that, like you said, we are now a primary target because we are the future.
1: Mm-hmm.
0: With that in mind, we have not, and again, this is hard for me too. I was out there, we were fighting lynchings, brother. We were fighting lynchings in Delaware, so I wasn't thinking about health as a major consideration.
1: Mm-hmm.
0: But now, if you're a pan, I'm going to say African nationalist, if you're African-centered, a major platform of warfare that you got to be on this battlefield if you're going to be African centered because it's about African survival mm-hmm. is this health.
1: Yes.
0: And
1: yes.
0: not just that you're physically healthy, but you have to know who the bad guys are and you have to fight them because the aims that they're putting forth is not just for you directly, it's for the entire continent.
1: Mm-hmm.
0: It's for the entire race.
1: Mm-hmm.
0: And it's dealing with our genome. So it's not just about the physical individuals, it's about what makes us who we are on the inside. So we have a heck of a fight. But that warrior spirit has not been recalibrated. We're warriors. Look, if you're an African-centered person, if you're an American, you call yourself an African, there's a warrior inside of you. Because just to get through the psychology of your family and other people around you, hearing you say you're an African, to get through that and pierce through that takes a sense of a warrior spirit. Well, here's the thing. We are warrior class. We've survived 400 years of an impossible scenario. There's no other group of people on the planet that could have ever survived what African people holistically, collectively have survived this last 400 years in the West. No one could survive that. No one has. The Native American yeah. did not survive it.
2: Okay. Amen
0: no
2: to that.
0: Survive it.
1: Yeah. That's Baba Butch.
0: Yeah. No one could survive it. Baba Butch, you right. Yes, sir. Amen. That's how it is.
2: Amen
0: say, look,
2: to
0: no
2: that.
0: No one could survive.
2: You are telling the truth for real. We are survivors, and we are definitely show enough warriors.
0: Mm-hmm. Yes. Here's what happens. I learned this the hard way, and I've learned it through studying history, too, so I've seen it. When you grow old on the battlefield, and I don't mean physically age, I mean you're fighting with muskets. You're the best musket fighter guy in the world. If you come in 2026 with a musket, they got drones, man.
1: Yeah.
0: They got drones.
1: Yeah.
0: If you get old on the battlefield, what happens is you lose.
1: Mm-hmm.
0: You become irrelevant. Not because you don't have a heart, but because you no longer are relevant to what the war is. And what's happening
1: right.
0: is
1: the technology.
0: We have not shifted yeah, the technology and the thinking. Like the warrior spirit now has to be focused on identifying who's trying to kill us. How are they trying to kill us? How do we go choke them to death? And how do we save ourselves and thrive in the future? So now we're looking for the enemy, but we got to be able to identify them. And it's not sufficient anymore to just say white, because yeah, they white, but if whites are being exterminated too, which I'm not saying, like I'm not friendly to white folks, but I'm saying that they are, then the question becomes, well, who's exterminating them? Because they got it worse in America with COVID than we did, except for in New York, it was us. But in the country, it was them.
1: All throughout Europe, it was decimated.
0: Yeah.
1: You know.
0: Decimated. Australia. They were hitting them. So it's like, I don't like Australians. They exterminated black people. I don't like them at all. That has nothing to do with my discussion. I'm just saying.
1: Yes.
0: If you're on the battlefield, mm-hmm. it's not about your feelings. It's about winning the war. So you have to have the logistical comprehension of what's occurring. Mm-hmm. The Jews are killing everybody.
1: Everybody.
0: I just got a video today where there was a breakdown of how it is the Jews and Israel that are attacking Haiti through the Dominican Republic for the water rights and committing the genocide. So what we see happening in Haiti is all being driven by Jews. Most people don't know that. The Jew tried to overthrow and take the leadership in Haiti. His name was Reginald Bulios. And the Haitians, that's when they finally said, no, we're taking up arms. Ain't no Jew going to come into our country and become president and walk into it. We're not doing that. And so now you see the only country in the Western Hemisphere that has taken up arms, the only country, I want you to think about this. You got all these white boys with guns. The most armed civilian population on planet Earth is America.
1: Yes, yes.
0: And they can't stop Hispanics from walking across the border. They can't stop them. They walking across like they going to Taco Bell. And by the millions, over 50 million or 40 million since Biden was in, why can't they stop it? Because it's the Jews that are driving everything. Yet the Haitians on a little island have the courage and the intelligence to say some things we just not going to tolerate. As bad as our condition is, we're not going to let no Jew come into our country and walk in as president. And now they're armed in the streets and then what's the main city in Port-au-Prince?
1: Port-au-Prince.
0: In Haiti.
1: That's the capital.
0: Armed to the teeth, mm-hmm. out there fighting in the capital saying you're not going to walk in and take our country. Now, I'm saying all that to say, once we understand the type of fight we're fighting and can put the pieces together, then we have to shift the way that we're fighting and the way we approach African nationalism and our survival. It's still a fight, and it's going to get kinetic. But if we don't know who we're fighting first, that's one of the things that the Haitian Revolution taught us. The Haitians said, we got to fight the French. We got to fight the Spanish. We got to fight the English. We got a bunch of white folks to fight. Mm-hmm. It wasn't about who we're going to fight. It's who we're going to fight first. So sometimes they would fight with this group against that group, and they left the French for last because they said they're going to be the most formidable ones. Let's leave them for last. And then after they left them for last, General Dessalines pulled out and said, okay, now it's your turn. You got two choices, leave or die. Take your pick. They chose to stay, so they died. That's how we do it. That's real African liberation.
1: That's right. I say.
0: Mm-hmm. And so we're in a situation now where it's a genocidal move on African people internationally. Mm-hmm. There are multiple things we're dealing with. We're dealing with the great warfare that's being waged in the AES for African sovereignty. We're 100% on board with the three kings, Baba Goita in Mali, Baba Traore in Burkina Faso, Baba Tiani in Niger, the AES, the Alliance of Sahel. We call it One Africa. The three kings, we love what they're doing. That's one level of the battle, and I think it's the primary place where we see the leadership of African people. It's no longer in America. The spearhead of African sovereignty now is on the African continent. I think it's a good thing.
1: And no doubt. In fact, that's where it should be. That's where it must be. Because here in this place, we all over the damn place. All kind of ideologies. All kind of philosophies and so forth. Here we're discombobulated. They have some of us who are African centered here, and of course that's a small portion, because the larger portion of they'll be celebrating next month in July, celebrating the 250 year. I wouldn't stand up and sell, just like I went to my grandson's graduation, you know, the other day. And they, once they started to play the national anthem, I sat my ass down. I would never stand up for this country, for what it has done and continues to do to us as a people. Never.
0: That's right. In this period of time, this is what becomes very critical and important. Our people are all over the place. So then those of us that still have our minds have to figure out, all right, if the African World Revolution is occurring now and the spearhead is in the AES, the questions are two. One, what do we have here in this country that we bring to the table that is a benefit to help African sovereignty and liberation? And then two, what are the threats? We see them winning on the battlefield. They're aligned with one another, those three nations. We call it One Africa, the AES, but they also align with Russia, Turkey, and Iran, so and China. So they have some partners in the physical battle, so they got that taken care of. I don't know that we can help them much there. However, where can we be of assistance to threats? Well, the pernicious threats, the same threat that launched the birth of the United States of America, is a threat that we see on the table right now. And because we've lived through it, we have the knowledge, the experience, and the historical understanding of it. It's been delivered to us here in English. These brothers and sisters speak French, so they likely don't have the same understanding of this Americanized, white, Jewish-sponsored, genocidal construct we call America. We now have to go to them and say, hey, look, while y'all winning that, you can't sign this bill, because let me show you what this means. Let me show you what this was and how it works. Right. So now they can't sneak you. They can't beat you on the battlefield, but they can beat you in the hospital bed. So now we're going to change that. They can't beat you in any way. Now we have a true value because we can make sure that they win.
1: I say.
0: Their victory is our victory.
1: And see, not only did they come with this America First Health Initiative under the disguise, ultimately, of ripping off our resources and depopulating our people to take over the continent of Africa. You know, and I know that some of the former colonizers, you know, have come back, like Germany in Namibia, Uganda, the Indians are back in Uganda, you know, and of course, the Caucasians in South Africa really never left. They still control, and you just were there, 80% of the land. What are they? Less than 10% of the population, and they control all of that. And so the bottom line is, I mean, the true bottom line is for African people is African unity. Developing a concept for African unity globally to help the continent, to help brothers and sisters who are in the diaspora. Now, I understand some of us who are in the diaspora in various places, we don't want to leave. In fact, we don't identify with being African. You know, we don't, some of us in the mindset here in this country, we've been gone too long. We ain't African. Some of us, we've been displaced so long that we think that we are indigenous to this country. We say that we are, you know, like ADOS, that organization ADOS, that this is us. This is ours, you know. So there's a lot of lunacy. You know, there's a lot of different perspectives that are out there, and we need to come to the table to eradicate that so we can have one voice, one strong African voice like they have in the Sahel, like they're developing in other parts of Africa, who are joining them because they recognize. And we should have known all the time, damn it, that the most important thing that we can have is functional unity to correct whatever problems that we have. But yet, we, you know, just like they say about Africa's 54 sovereign countries. No, it ain't. They're not 54 sovereign countries. There's no sovereignty to a lot of them unless they claim sovereignty and act in that fashion. Otherwise,
0: there's three nations that we can classify in the modern context as sovereign on the African continent.
1: Ashe.
0: And that are the AES.
1: That's right.
0: Mali, Burkina Faso, and Niger.
1: Yep. Everybody else is manipulated and undermined. You know, they give you an illusion. So, we have a lot of work, man. Listen, I'm going to come up on a half. I'm going to take a break. When I come back from the break, and brothers and sisters, I hope you will join the conversation. I have Brother Ayo Kamathi with me. He's just come back from Africa. And but more importantly, he's looking at what they're planning with the American initiative in Africa, this health initiative, and it's not good, family. It's shown the hell ain't good. And just like everything else, ultimately designed to eliminate us. Ebola's back on the scene. It's heavy in Uganda and other parts of Central Africa. These health initiatives, and just like Brother Ayo said, that the COVID didn't, like they thought it was, going to really decimate Africa. But a lot of the brothers and sisters did not take the jab. And they were not in a health facility where your doom could be accelerated. You know, because, I mean, that's what happened here. The people that I know that died, they died in the hospital. They caught it. They might have taken the jab, but they went into the hospital. At least of the 10 people I know, 7 of them I know died in the hospital. Well, you know Conrad Worrell.
0: Yeah. Yes, sir. Yes, sir.
1: Yeah. He died of COVID in a hospital. You know, man, I didn't think that would
0: happen. And I just want to say this. I just want to say this. I know we're going to break, but it's very important for me to say this.
1: Sure, please.
0: I want people to hear this because it's critical. Almost nobody died of COVID. The Fauci. Almost everybody was murdered by the death protocol, which included remdesivir. Mm. Just like in AIDS, almost nobody died of AIDS.
1: Right.
0: Most people died of AZT.
1: Mm-hmm.
0: Nobody died, for the most part, almost no one. Very few people died of the bioweapon spike protein that they call COVID-19. People died from the protocol of death that was assigned to them in the hospitals throughout this country.
1: I hope everybody who has heard what you're saying will pass that information on, because there's always the perception, you know, just like when AIDS hit the scene, and I was saying, you don't die from AIDS. The fact that AIDS has depleted your immune system, now you're susceptible to whatever. Many people died of a cancer that they had developed. Many people died of a respiratory disease that they had developed. You know, AIDS just made it possible because your immune system was depleted. It couldn't fight off whatever could attack you, you know. And that's still here too, all of it.
0: Yes, sir. Yeah. Can I just say this right
1: sure,
0: before
1: please.
0: We go to break to let people know?
1: Okay.
0: For people who are saying, okay, we hear this, but where can we get this information? It's a paper. It's the SA26 21st Century African Survival Position Paper. It's our first paper. It's number one. It's called America's Definition of Health Assistance for African People is Mass Genocide. Where can you get it? SocialArchitects26.com. 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It's there to be downloaded for free, or you can go to WarOnTheHorizon.com and just scroll up to the top, and you'll still see it right there. You see Brother Malcolm X right there. We did it in honor of Baba Malcolm on his birthday. We released it on the 19th, May 19th, 2026. You click it, download it. It gives you links for all the verification of the information that's there. It's very well done. It's short. It's 15 pages. Please download it. Share it with people. Print it. Hand it out. And let's get this information around to as many people as we can. Anybody, you know, everyday people in the community, people that run community centers, health professionals, community activists, anybody in your family. Get it out to the people, any of your political figures. We want everybody to have it, to be able to see this information so that we can start recalibrating how we're going to defend our interests going forward. Thank you, my brother.
1: No, thank you. And I have it, and I'll be promoting this and pushing this on this program, not just today, but throughout every time I'm on this microphone, push this so make sure that our people get this. So this will be well pushed. And hopefully that other organizations, too. I know that we have African Liberation Day this Monday programs. I know I'm going to be on radio, but I'm also going to be on a program, African Liberation Day in the evening. I'll be pushing this as well. So it's vitally important. So we're going to take a break, family. When we come back from the break, we'll talk more with Brother Ayo Kamathi and what's happening in this world, and particularly as it relates to African genocide and what we can do. We'll be right back. Stay with us.
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1: 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The meters, Africa. Take me back. Let's go there. Let's go there, family. Let's go home, straighten it out. Let's help the Sahel. Let's help Ghana. Let's help Ethiopia. Let's help everybody. Let's help the. Let's even get them Arabs out of North Africa. I'm telling you, all of it is ours. All right, family. You're listening to African Perspectives today. Our guest is Brother Ayo Kamathi, the irritated genie, brother who's doing just phenomenal work on behalf of our people, who definitely needs to be protected, who needs to be supported, who needs that when he speaks, we listen and follow direction, because it is about changing the direction of African people. I know there are many of us who don't want to hear what he's saying and what we're saying on this program every Monday, Wednesday, and Friday, because we talk about independence, we talk about self-determination, we talk about liberation, and we talk about sovereignty for African people. But we live in a time, as you can see by what this administration is doing and what the world is doing, particularly as it relates to African people. And this brother has been up close and personal with this situation. Brother Ayo, there's a lot of points in your document that need to also, the brothers and sisters need to be aware of and to look at. You know, some of the, I got to put my glasses on, man. Because I'm looking at the small print. You know, you talk about the historical perspective when the indigenous people in Chief Pontiac, when he was fighting the intrusion of the Europeans. Some, you know, because, you know, when you're a victor, you write the narrative, you know.
2: Mm.
1: And so the Europeans have been the victors. And so they write it the way they want to write it. You know, they don't write the truth. They write what glorifies them. You know, because
2: so if I can,
1: sure, please.
2: If I can, because you're saying it, I think it's great. You started at the beginning of the paper. One of the things that happened once we realized what happened, and I went to the African continent, and I started sharing with people what was happening, and we did a lecture in Kenya. This, you can go to Straight Black Pride on YouTube right now. You go to Straight Black Pride on YouTube, and you can watch the whole lecture we did live in Kenya at the National Theater, National Museum, the Nairobi National Museum, the Kenya National Museum. We put all the information out, but as I was meeting with different groups of people, different people in different positions, I knew there was still something missing. And I didn't know what it was. But eventually somebody said, you need to write a paper. And I was thinking to myself, nobody reads now, and writing a paper, what's a paper going to do? They're like, no, you need to write an academic paper. Because when you go to sit down with the president of a nation, they're not going to look at a lecture. That's not what they do. They need to see point by point what the issues are, whatever the case may be. So when I really thought it through, I said, you know what? They're right. I said, but what we have to do, we have to do something different. Because just a point paper saying X, Y, and Z would not really give people an understanding of what they're dealing with. They would have to believe it or not believe it. We got to get past belief. We have to get past, we have the tools today. The difference between Baba Garvey, Baba Malcolm, those in the past, and what we have today. There's one thing that happens when we're doing lectures and teaching and education, different today than in the past. In the past, you had to get past fear. Mm-hmm. Then you had to get past lack of information. And lastly, you had to get to belief. Mm-hmm. So what happens is even if you get, because if a person's scared, they're scared. You can't put a heart in them. That part you can't do. So if you get people who have the courage to hear the truth, then now you have to have the information. So you got to have the information. But at the end, even if you have both of those, some people won't know if it's true or not because they don't know if they believe you. In today's world, with the tools that we have available, we can eliminate that third one. And I don't think we've looked at it. That's what makes Baba Kwesi's information so powerful. You're no longer questioning what you believe in religion. That's out of the window. He's not giving you belief. He's giving you the historical, documented reality, even in as it relates to religion and spirituality, that you can't dispute. You leave the room without the ability to believe anything. You now know. That's a huge piece. Because once you remove that, the only thing you have left now is information and courage. Mm-hmm. And so I said, okay, how do we get this information out? And then there's another piece. We got to make it so belief, do they believe what we're saying? We got to remove that. So that means you got to give them the kind of information that is indisputable and access to it. That's why we have QR codes here. Mm-hmm. It's the modern technology. We have links that you can link. So if you're walking around with this as a printed paper, you can take your phone, put it right over the QR code, and it'll take you to a video where you can watch what we're telling you, how America was formed, and it's no longer a question of your belief. You're like, that's exactly the truth. I can't dispute it. Now you know the truth. Now it's a matter of courage and what you're going to do about it.
1: That's right.
2: So we were able to do that aspect. But then If you are sitting on your computer and you're going through it, well, you can just hit the link and go right to the video and watch it. So either way, you have access to it to have that part. But then we said also something else. We need something because usually things are targeted at one audience. Here's the issue. Because of the way this thing happened, if it comes again, not if, when the pandemic comes again, which is starting now, a hantavirus, when this stuff comes, you don't have time then to try to educate everybody. So we have to produce something that can educate the individual who has to make a decision, but also can be geared towards a person who writes policy, someone on the African continent or in the black community that has a decision making to sign a bill or to sign something that will determine how we will respond to something and what we will tell people they have to do or don't have to do. You got to reach both interests because in our way, if you reach the people will demand that their leadership stand with them. If you reach the policymakers, you don't even have to worry about it because the policymakers make a policy where the people won't be affected. So we wrote this paper right here, and we started with the historical perspective because once you go through that, there is no longer a dispute or any question of believability. Mm-hmm. So with all of that said, I'm just going to do this one. I'll come right back to you. On Pontiac's War, this is what most of us have heard, like Baba was saying. The victors tell the story. The way we understand the story, the white folks came, went to war in battle and killed all the Native Americans and defeated them and took this land from them. In fact, it's not even debatable. That's why we put it here in a short 11-minute clip and a short breakdown. So it's indisputable. It didn't happen that way. This is how it happened. They came and tried to exterminate the Native Americans. The Native Americans went to the battlefield and kicked their behinds and were months away from expelling all the Europeans from the continent. That's how close they won the war. Listen, I want everybody to hear me. The Native Americans under Pontiac and his alliance, they won the war. 9 out of the 11 forts were destroyed and overrun by the Native Americans. They only had Fort Pitt and Fort Detroit left, and they were about to round them up, send them to the East Coast, put them in the water, and say, you're not coming back. It was that close to a victory. 10 years before 1776, before the American Revolution, the war was won. And what did they do? Jeffrey Amherst went and said, we need to find another way because we can't beat them militarily. They have won the war. He said, why don't we offer them health assistance? It was a freezing cold winter. They had had war, so they were facing attrition. A lot of people were dying because of the situation. Warfare is difficult. And because it was so cold, they were just dying from they were freezing. So he said, why don't we offer them blankets? Mm-hmm. And when we have blankets, we'll inject them with smallpox. Maybe we can wipe the army out like that. This is our last ditch effort to try to win. Mm-hmm. So he went and got, they got Levi Andrew Levy, a Jewish trader, a salesperson. Yep. Levi Andrew Levy.
1: Yep.
2: The Nation of Islam has that documented information on the Nation of Islam. You know, they do great research, their research department. Levi Andrew Levy got the blankets, delivered them to the Native Americans, wiped out Pontiac's army. And 10 years later, I mean, they wiped them out, a victory that they had already lost the battle. So what really happened, the Europeans came, they lost a physical warfare battle, and then exterminated the people with bioweapon warfare. That's how America was formed. 10 years later, the American Revolution in America is formed. It was formed off biological chemical warfare with the genocide and extermination of a whole race of people. Some of us have never seen a full-blooded Native American before. Why? Not because the white folks can fight well, but because chemical biological warfare is effective. And once we know that, and that the foundation of where we're standing right now, that that's how the victory occurred. This is what really set me off, brother. And I'm gonna say this, and I'm gonna pause because I know I can do some talking. But I'm being honest with people here now. Like this is it's very moving and chilling to me. I saw 500 Nations, which is where I learned about Pontiac and his alliance. I saw that when I was like 15, or I was very young. And I remember I literally had to fight and bite my lips and not cry because I didn't know the story of what happened to the Native Americans. When I watched the 500 Nations, I mean, I was addicted to it. I couldn't stop watching it on PBS because it would send chills through my body of what happened to them. But I never forgot that. But even with that, and I saw that they wiped them out. I never thought in its simplest essence that United States was formed specifically, not that this occurred during the process. No, the specific formulation of the United States of America was at the bequest and at the incident of chemical biological warfare, which was the biological warfare of that time, smallpox blankets. Without that happening, there would be no America. The whites were being expelled from the entire continent. Why that hit me hard, I'd never thought about it that simply, but it's the truth. It's obvious right in front of our face. When this America First Global Health Initiative strategy hit, it was the first time that it sat on me, and it's still in my spirit. I can't get it. I can't shake it out of my system. I said, whoa, wait a minute. We've already had the Arab slave trade. We've had the transatlantic slave trade. We've had colonialism, imperialism. I said, what is this one? And then it became very clear. Whoa. They don't need us to do anything anymore. They got robots,
1: that's right,
2: and technology.
1: That's right. All the cotton.
2: They see our population
1: picked.
2: Coming.
1: All the cotton has been picked, tobacco, all of that. They don't need us. Yep, they're expendable.
2: They're in a different space. It's now time for the same thing that happened in America. And it's not, we're missing it. Once we know it, you can't escape it. Mm-hmm. We know what the results are because there was 500 nations of red people in two continents 400 years ago. We haven't seen one of them. They wiped them out. So wait a minute. The question becomes an obvious one. Why couldn't they do the same thing to Africa?
1: Mm-hmm.
2: And if we ask that question, then the bell goes on up our head. What do you mean? Why couldn't they? That's what they're trying to do. It's deeper and broader than they want to exploit. See, we're looking at that's the trick.
1: Mm-hmm.
2: They already have access to the resources. We got a bunch of race traders in there. So you go through Rudolph, you can get whatever you want. You go through his backside, you get whatever you want. Mm-hmm. You go through the one in Botswana, he just legalized homosexuality. You got a bunch of punks there. You got a bunch of traders there. Mm-hmm. They already have access to that. That's not what they're going there for. We're missing, like we're a day late and a dollar short in history. We're missing it. That's not what they're going there for. That's what they're saying. They don't ever tell you what they're going there for.

0: and we can see it, then that's we have to know who's doing it. I'm telling people, it's the Jews.
1: Mm-hmm.
0: Now, white folk going to help them, of course. Why? Because they white. They do whatever the Jews tell them to do. But they wiping the white folks out, too, at the same time, which is why if people, I want people to hear this. If we see that it's the Jews and they're trying to wipe white folks out, too, these white folks are not our friends, but it does make sense for me to sit down with them white folks and remind them that that's happening. Why? Because those are the same white folks that the Jews are going to send to kill black people. Some of those white folks are like, no, not because they don't hate black people, but because they're like, no, Jew, you trying to kill me. You go do your own work. That helps us.
1: Mm-hmm.
0: When we isolate this Jew and make him have to fight his own battles, then it's easier for us to go up to New York where they're going house to house telling black people, hey, that's my house, getting them put out of their homes. It's just a Jewish assault. When we identified as a Jew, then we can defend ourselves. And that's one time some of these aggressive white folks will step back and be like, you know what? What's good for the Jew is good for the gander. Let the Jews fight for themselves because they're not helping us. So it's a war that we're fighting just like the Haitians.
1: Mm-hmm.
0: We got to be able to see the battlefield and make the correct moves. And the most important correct move is that first one to recognize we are no longer facing oppression. We are no longer facing colonialism nor slavery. We are being enslaved, but we are now facing something far more definitive. Complete extermination. Genetic extirpation internationally. That's what we're facing. And we're in a position with the AES, with the numbers of our people here and the numbers of our people throughout the planet to win this war. But we have to be able to think. This is a thinking man's war. This is not a grunt war where you go out. You don't even know who you're going to fight. We don't do nothing but shoot ourselves. We got to know who we got to shoot. I ain't got no problem with killing, but we got to kill the right people.
1: Mm-hmm.
0: And we got to kill them for the right purpose. At the right time, in the right way. And we gotta be merciless. We don't have friends.
1: That's right.
0: Some
1: we
0: of the people
1: no
0: that
1: friends.
0: We're gonna have to deal with look just like us.
1: That's
0: they
1: right.
0: look like us. Some of them are darker than us. They still gotta die though.
1: Because
0: they're traitors.
1: Mm-hmm.
0: We gotta have no room for traitors in the 21st century.
1: That's right.
0: And it should be no problem with people hearing me say that because we've been the victims of race traitors for a long time.
1: Mm-hmm.
0: Now they must become our victims.
1: Mm-hmm. We got a caller, Brother Irv. Good afternoon.
2: Baba Oji, how are you?
1: I'm well, my brother.
2: Brother Genie, I want to thank you for what you're doing. You're putting in the work. I saw a video of you on YouTube speaking to some young people in Burkina Faso. And brother, I was smiling so hard that my face was hurting the next day. That's how proud I was of you coming from D.C. and going all the way around the world because of something that you understand and that you believe in. See, the thing for me, Baba, is that people, if you don't believe you're in a fight, then you're never going to be in a fighting stance. I've said this before on the show. And you have been in a fighting stance for so long. I've actually come to one of your meetings, brother, and you know I have. And I have... I left that meeting charged up. When you speak, like you just said a few minutes ago, you're not talking about, you never said what you believe. Everything you said, you brought receipts. Everything you said, I could turn around to someone else and have that and argue them as if I was you because you armed me with the ammunition so no one can push back on what I'm saying. But, Baba, you're absolutely correct. The biological warfare is real. It's in Africa and and this whole homosexual genocide, I call it a genocidal agenda that they're trying to flush down these African throats because they know that the homosexual agenda is one of genocide. If you don't reproduce, so eventually you will die off. And that is the objective, is to find another way to kill you. I'm reading a book that was written in 1987, I think it was, Ways to Kill You. And in the book it says they're going to bomb people back to the Stone Age. Trump said that on television. That was written way back then. Why? What can you tell me, brother? What is the underlying, other than trying to kill black people and exterminate them off of this earth? Because we've been a pain in Caucasian side for a very long time, and this God is nothing to us. Let's be perfectly clear. The things that we've gone through as a people This guy is nothing.

0: you're small to these people that we've run up on before, these Thomas Jeffersons and these George Washingtons and all these others who've come to kill us. This guy ain't nothing. He can't even think straight. And even with Biden, his whole cabinet was Jewish. So what do you think he's going to, who he's going to help and what he's going to do? So no, brother, what is the, in a few words, could you just tell me what is the objective of this Caucasian, of this Jew? What is he trying to do to you in a few words? Can you answer that, my brother?
1: Thank you, yeah. Brother Irv.
2: I'll say this. Thank you, Brother Irv. Excellent. I'm going to say this. It's going to sound bizarre. So I want to first give a warning before I say it. It's an excellent question. It's going to sound weird. So let me explain and make it simple. The Jew doesn't view the world the way that we do. We are Africans. We the only Africans. We are not white. We are not Asian. We are not any of these other people. We are us. They are them. We're separate than everybody else. The Jew doesn't view the world that way. He doesn't see race. So he hates, I know it's weird, he'll pose as any race during any period when any race is ruling the world. He'll blend in and start marrying in. And his thing is this. He is the Jew, and all the rest of us are what he calls goyim, which means cattle to be led to the slaughter. Their objective is simple. They stated it on multiple occasions. They're rabbis. This is their religious belief. So it's more than just political. This is their religious conviction and belief that the ultimate end is that they're going to exterminate everybody on the planet that's not a Jew. And the only people who will be left is 2,800 slaves apiece for each Jew. So any of us who are non-Jews that are the goyim, the Gentiles, who are not Jewish, they'll have 2,800 slaves apiece and everybody else will be exterminated. That's their ultimate goal.
0: Baba, really quickly, I'm sorry to cut in, but how did the Jew leave Africa as a black and got, by the time they got from Europe to the United States, they were white? How did that happen? Really quick.
2: I've heard that, but I don't like that. That's not the way I make the assessment, because we start playing around with the term Jew.
0: Mm-hmm.
2: So it's like, it's not that we playing around. Let me not say that. That's not true. There's truth in that. I want to make it more politically relevant and precise for black people. The Jew is the enemy to planet Earth. They are white. However, the reason I say however, it's important to make this assessment because people don't understand. If we remember 700 years, the Moors, the Africans who left West Africa, went up and conquered Southern Europe. They did it for 700 years. Who opened and held the gates of Toledo open for the Moors to storm Toledo in Spain?
1: The Jews.
2: The Jews. It was the Jews. Like, this is exactly. But I want people to understand what I'm saying. This is not figurative. I mean, physically leaning up, holding the gates of the country open so that the Africans could storm. So when you hear about the Moranos, these Jews, during that time, the whites would say Jew just meant black. Why? Because they married into leadership. They never considered themselves black or white. They Jews. They white, though, but then they'll marry in and mix up and start mulatto and sizing because in their mind they have an objective and a purpose. I'm making this for the important point. In China, we remember when we hear it, we always hear that the opium wars was the British that went in. Mm-hmm. No, the opium wars were the Sassoons, the Jews from Iraq who went in and start putting in opium. And when the Chinese said, okay, you can keep it here on the shores, but you can't bring it inland, the Jews said, no, we're bringing it inland. And so they end up in a war. And then they said, look, Britain, you've been wanting to get access to the markets in China, right? Yeah. They said, well, we can help you do it. We got this opium stuff. Help us push this thing into China. You can go ahead and colonize China. They weren't even thinking about going there and doing it like that. But the Jews came, used the whites to go do that. Why do I say that? Because right now in China, You have a battle going on. You have the Chinese who have the Mao Zedong, China for China, nationalistic perspective, like Xi Jinping, who really care about the Chinese people and the future of China. And then you have Sassoons, the Jews, who have married in two Chinese high-ranking positioning in the country who are fighting to take control of China to continue the objective of the Jews to wipe out the world population. So there's a battle going on there. If you look at that person who's a Jew, you would think that they was Chinese, but you would look at them and say, something not exactly right about this guy. He don't look like an average Chinese. He's not. He's a Jew. I'm saying that because, to your question, you got to kind of know how this Jew operates to answer that. I wouldn't say they black or white or nothing. They a Jew. They white. They white. They come out of Turkey. They come out of the Caucasus Mountains. But they like body snatchers. They weird and they're liars. The most important thing to know is to know you got to deal with them. Like, whatever they are, deal with them. And don't deal with them nicely. You got to be merciless to deal with this guy because he's very tricky and very destructive.
1: All right. Let me catch Brother Marcus. Yes. Brother Marcus, how you doing?
3: Yes, brother Oshi, and greetings to my brother, the irritated genie, spitting the truth. Always. Spitting the truth on these reptiles. You know, brother, speak a little bit on what they are doing now here with this war here with between Iran and America and their involvement and what they are pushing now, because I heard the other day that Trump and Netanyahu had a big blowout on the phone because he's trying to stop this thing, and these folks say, hey, he ain't stopping nothing, we go forward. Speak a little bit of that Jew, and also the Ebola thing now, because we see that done popped up now and it's surfacing again in Africa, this Ebola virus. Dwell on that a little bit for me, brother, and I'll listen to you. Thank you.
2: Thank you, my brother. I like that island accent. You know, Bukman Duddy was from Jamaica and went to Haiti and got that thing popping, so I love those island accents when they come in, because that's where freedom's coming in.
1: I see.
2: But excellent question. So if we talk about Iran, this is how I do everything now, because if we start branching off into every discussion on every different thing, what happens is the Jews keep us scattered. So I'm going to answer it like this. This is how I view the world now. Everything that's happening on the political landscape internationally, I ask one question. The brother asked the question, the basis of everything that I do. Their objective is to exterminate the world population so they can have 2,800 slaves apiece. No matter what's happening, I say, does this get them closer or further away from their objective? That's the only way I measure anything. So he asked, what's going on with the Iraq war? I mean, the Iran war. The objective for the Jews is this. He wants to be able, like we talked about, they got into China and they helped China. See, they helped China get developed and get this technology to have this war machine. Why? If they're going to exterminate the world population, they are not built to physically go to war with people. They would get their behinds whooped. They're not built like that. They're Jews. So they don't even think like that. They're like, we'll get Russia, America, China, and NATO. We'll get all of them fighting so they all slaughter one another. Iran, the Persians. So I have to get them enough weaponry and militarize them enough so that they can slaughter one another. So if we look at the Soviet Union and its development and weaponry, we remember it was Warburg who became the head of the, what was it called, the war industries board. He was given that position by Wilson to determine how much weapons will be made, when they will be made, where they will be made. He became the most powerful man in America, a Jew, who was able to determine where weapons will be given. So what did they do? They armed the Soviet Union and militarized them for the purpose of creating international collision to kill all the people that they want to kill so that they don't have to do it. They just give everybody and position everybody to kill one another. So to his point, what's happening with Iran? They tried to get Russia to go into full-scale war so there will be America and Russia. Russia has been playing the battle so smoothly and so wisely that they haven't been able to get enough support for all-out war with Russia. So they said, no problem, we'll pivot. We want to bring Russia into the war. And we know that Russia and China both rely on Iran for some resource base. So we're going to directly attack Iran. So they attack Iran because the objective is to force Russia and China into the war and the U.S. and NATO into full-scale warfare so that the Jew can stand back and watch everybody slaughter one another. So that's the basic answer to that. And the question is, does it get them closer or further away? Well, the assault on Iran got them closer to their objective. The job that Iran has done in fighting them has slowed it down a bit because they've been effective at fighting them, but they should have dealt with them completely in that area and wiped it out and moved to the next position in my perspective. So that's basically what we see happening. The Jew positioning everybody to kill each other so he can reach his final destination. The Ebola, what are we looking at? This is the basic Jewish platform. Create the problem and benefit when you try to fix it. So we talked about the America First Health Plan. We talked about Obama in 2014 talking about creating these centers to deliver these injections when a pandemic occurs. So what's happening? With the Hanta virus and the Ebola in Africa, the Jews are now releasing toxins. We don't know if it's Ebola or not. Whatever they're doing and releasing, they're calling it whatever they're calling it. Then they're telling us, here's the problem. So that if we hear a problem, then we already know he's going to come up. Hey, we have a solution. The solution is the real threat because he's the one that created the problem in the first place. So what we're seeing is, we're looking at it as, oh, they're doing it because they want access to those resources. They already have access to those resources. They're doing it because they're trying to kill everybody. But we'll be looking, and it makes sense, we'll be looking at the fact that they want the resources. And so we'll be thinking, ha-ha, they dropped Ebola in that area so they can get access to the resources. They dropped Ebola in that area if it's Ebola. They created problems there so that they can justify giving a solution, which is the extermination of those people there, which are the injections that they're going to give them as a result of them saying, oh, this is very dangerous. Everybody here has to defend themselves. You got to get they call it a vaccine, but a chemical, a biological a technology injection, which is designed for mass genocide. That's what's happening there. And it's the same. The reason I can answer that, it's the same everywhere. You can go ahead and all pretty much, if you take what you just heard me say, you write that down and draft it. No matter what's happening anywhere, Ukraine and Russia, same thing. If you anywhere you look, it's the same playbook. The objective, to either get you to kill each other militarily, or we create a problem that you come in and ask us to solve, and we stick you and we kill you. That's it.
1: It's deep. Let's get another phone call in here. Good afternoon. You're on the line with Brother Ayo Kamathi. Good afternoon.
4: Yes, good afternoon. I agree with 99% of what you're saying in regards to the Jew. But I disagree with one thing. You're saying that the Jew is going to take over China. That ain't never gonna happen on this planet Earth or whatever you want to call it because of one simple thing. What we as Africans lack and don't understand is culture. I don't care how many Jews marry Chinese. I don't care what the Jew do in China. The Chinese will never allow the Jew to come in and bastardize his culture to take over and determine certain things. It's just not going to happen. They do it here in America in a way. They do it in Africa and all other places that they have so-called economic dominance. But nah, bruh, they ain't doing, as one would say, sugar, honey, iced tea in China. It's just not going to happen. I mean, the civilization of China is too historically long to be able to do that to them by a small, infinite group of psychopathic, narcissistic dogs. So I can't agree with that on no level whatsoever. But everything else you said, I could definitely agree with.
2: So, first of all, I thank you, brother, because I want people to challenge things because it's important. So I appreciate you, and that's a very honest assessment. Let me say a few things. One, I didn't say that they were going to do it and they were going to be successful. I said, and I'm being very definitive here, I didn't say they might have. I said they've married in and worked their way into positions of leadership in the Chinese infrastructure. So it's not a debate. I'm telling you the things I know. Now, let's just say I'm not guessing. I'm talking to people. And I want people to understand something. It's very important to what this brother's saying. This is how the Jew wins. We think we know. We think that the Jew can't do anything. And because we think that way, that's the very reason he does it. Because nobody's looking at how he operates. I'm talking to these people. A lot of them don't even know this. And they're there. And they're appreciating this information because I don't know how many people know this, but most people don't know in China, there's been a hard push to get rid of Xi Jinping. Now, he's strong, like I said, like Mao Zedong, and he is not going along. The Jews have already set it up. Remember, the Jews are the ones that gave the secrets, military secrets of the U.S. to the Chinese for them to develop. Now, the Chinese have taken that and taken it their own direction, but it was being orchestrated by Jews, not for the Chinese, but for Jewish interests. That's not a debate. Like, that's it's been found out. I mean, that's something we have the documentation of the Jews that sold military secrets to China. That's not a debate. The thing is, though, the Chinese are, like, realizing and waking up and saying, we want to go our own way. We're strong now. That's not favorable to the Jews. So I'm in agreement with the brother. I don't want the Chinese to go that direction. But where I would disagree with him, he just thinks that it's already done and it works that way. It doesn't work that way. Right now, Jing is winning, but Xi Jinping is having to fight to maintain that leadership because the Jews are ready for China to go in the direction they want them to head in. And the Chinese now are like, nah, that's not exactly what we want to do. So there's a war going on that most of our people don't know. I happen to know because this is what I do. So you end up finding these things out. And honestly, I'm not going to sit here and lie. I had no idea about this stuff. I would have probably agreed with this brother before I found out what was really going on. Let me just say it this way, but I'll say it too much. No, brothers and sisters, anytime you look at something going on the planet that's of relevance, if you turn over a rock, you will be shocked at the level that the Jew is involved. So that's what I would say to that. Excellent call, though. Thank you.
4: Well, I don't disagree what you say as regard as the devilment of the Jew. There ain't nobody other than the white man himself more devious than the Jew. And one would say that the Jew and the white man are the same. They just are offspring of the evil dog. But all I'm trying to say is, I think that the Chinese are very aware of what you're saying. I think that they're ruthless enough and clear enough that when the time comes to deal with the Jew, and the reality in all of this is, unfortunately, me and you and the rest come from America, and America is about to fall to its lowest depths since they've been a so-called superpower. And unfortunately, we as African people are caught up in this bullshit. And we honestly don't have no idea on how to get out of it, and we're not making the necessary connections here as a collective people and back home. So, I mean, I understand what your focus is and all of that, but the focus needs to be how people like you who are like-minded come together and save themselves from this madness. And when I say save ourselves, do the necessary things to connect, because the reality is, if we save ourselves, at the time that we save ourselves, that you ain't gonna have no type of say-so whatsoever in the direction that we take, because to be truthful, our black asses ain't even on their radar in regards to us coming together as an African people and doing what we do. They don't even respect us enough to even be that type of concern. But if you notice the manipulation, like you've said, that BB and those who control BB have been able to manipulate this psychopath, narcissistic, dumb dog that's the front person, because that's all he is front person for America. Hey, man, we got to start really putting together the dots, because the reality in all of this, and this is something that people think about, but they don't understand how close it is that this psychopath is going to drop an atomic bomb on Iran. Because if you know, and I think you understand this better than most, the type of military victory that this clown's been talking about is not true. The bottom line is, in order for him to achieve any type of so-called success, because that's all it is so-called success, because Iran will always be able to rebuild if they don't nuke them, is they're going to have to put people on the ground. And when they go on the ground, they're going to get their ass beat up pretty good. And then what's going to happen is, like Vietnam, people are going to start to see and witness the real punks and inept fighters that Americans are. And with the type of psychopath that they have in office, once he see the bodies coming, he may nuke it. That's all I'm saying, my brother.
2: Okay, so let me come back here. I appreciate that. Let me make a few things pretty clear for people. One, I'm pretty confident Netanyahu's dead. When Iran said they hit him and clobbered him, he was gone. He's been gone. He's dead, so he's not really a relevance. But he wasn't, I mean, he's just a figurehead representing Jewish interests. I mean, Netanyahu or Bernstein or Cohen, it doesn't matter. They all the same. So that's one thing. Two, as it relates to Donald Trump, we get overly concerned about Trump and his madness. He is a pathological, insane, he's really a slumdog slave, just to be perfectly honest. He's not a relevant figure. He is nothing but what Biden was on steroids, meaning he's a tool of the Jews. What he's doing is what the Jews tell him to do. What the Jews instigate him to do is what he's doing at every turn. So it is better, it will be more healthy for us to stop focusing on Trump. He's not relevant. He's just a tool of the Jews. Marian Aderson and the rest of the Jews who fund them and rule him. Then Yahoo's gone. Trump is just a Jew. He's the front for the Jew doing Jewish things. And it takes what he just said, talking about what's going to happen and nuking. Again, go back to what I said. How do you measure things? If Trump sends a nuke to Iran, does that get the Jews closer to the extermination of people on the planet Earth and their 2,800 slaves apiece, or further away? Obviously, because of the level of destruction and death and the likelihood of more nuclear weapons being waged by other countries, it gets us closer. That's how we got to start thinking. We got to be able to see what we're really fighting. Otherwise, we get into long-winded diatribes and dialogues about each different thing that's happening without any understanding. All we need to really do, if you want to make it simple, is does this, what happens, get the Jews closer or further away from their objective? So we want to get them further away from their objective. And then I want to say one last thing that he said, because it was important. He's talking about China. One thing, I had a Chinese-Indonesian roommate when I was in high school. I was at a boarding school. Cristiano Muljadi. He was Chinese-Indonesian. He lived in Indonesia. His family owned an island. They were Chinese, though. 1% of the population, but they own 99% of the wealth in our land. So he was Chinese. He said something to me. I never forget. He said, in China, he said, see, in America, you all say we will let 1,000 people off as not guilty so that the one person who is not guilty doesn't get killed. So we'll let all of them off. He said, in China, we have a totally opposite perspective. He said, in China, we will kill 1,000 innocent people to make sure that the guilty person got killed. Now, why do I say that? As it relates to how he's saying that he thinks that Chinese will deal with the Jews, I would say I would like the Chinese personality, and I think it's the best personality of any personality of people on the planet in terms of just how they deal with things. They're very definitive. They don't believe in criminal corruption. So you do some economic criminals. Here it's called white-collar crime. China is called death. The way that the Chinese deal with criminal behavior would be very beneficial to the world if they see what the Jews are doing and identify the Jew as the problem and take that same policy and implement it.
1: Yep.
2: Because the Chinese are known for that. It would be very good.
1: Good. Get rid of them. Got another caller. Good afternoon.
5: Good afternoon, Bob Olsch. You can hear me?
1: I can be loud and clear, my brother.
5: Oh, thank you very much. Good afternoon. Good afternoon to you guests. Yeah, I got a lot of great contributions. And like, you know, we've had this debate before. It's amazing how some people can disagree with certain things, and that's okay, but they don't really like when other people disagree with certain things. They seem to have an issue. But let me override that and say this. Yeah, we've said it before. Your stance, brother, is that the Jews are all to blame for this issue. And I have an issue with that. And I have an issue with that because you said something earlier on. You said it was a Jewish guy who led the Opium Wars. Well, I don't think it was. I know specifically that it was three Scotsmen who initiated a company which attacked China and caused that situation. Now, I don't know whether they were Jewish. As far as I knew, they were three Scotsmen. I specifically at one time read the book and I knew their names, but that was a long time ago, and caused that event, which caused the breakup of China and Tokyo. The point which was raised about the Chinese, communism is what the Chinese embraced, and communism is a Zionist creation, and so is capitalism. Both of them, capitalism and communism, are both Zionist creations. So if you want to call them Jewish creations, so be it. The problem I have with you putting them all in the same boat and just saying Jewish is this. These people, our adversaries, have studied us. They know more about us than we know about ourselves. And the reason why they've studied us, because they studied us to work out the differences between us. And they've used the differences over the years to exploit us and turn us against each other. That's a specific agenda. That's a specific strategy. Now, if we think that when we got adversaries, say the Jews or whoever, and we think they're all the same, that's a big mistake, because they're not. They really aren't. You know, you've got different faiths. They don't even believe the same things. Just like Christianity, you could say Jehovah's Witnesses are all the same because they're Christians, but they don't accept the same things. And they have totally different philosophies, totally different ways of looking at things. And, you know, people like to say we're at war. I don't agree with that, because if we're at war, this is the stupidest war I've ever seen, where you go and beg your adversaries for jobs, or you go and beg your adversaries for food and clothes. That to me is dumb. That we can't be in any war. We're just under attack, and we don't even recognize we're at war. So, you know, what I rely on, brother, and I've said this before, is Chancellor Williams' book, Black Destruction of Black Civilization. That's my Bible. Because in it, he gives a 6,000-year expose of the mistakes we have made. 6,000 years. And to me, my problem is, I listen to you, but I just think, well, we've just been making the same mistakes for 6,000 years. And if you disagree with it, tell me you disagree with him. Tell me that you disagree with the fact that he states and wrote a book that we've been making the same mistakes for 6,000 years. Yeah? And, you know, I listen, like, as if the Jews are a new problem. We have been making these mistakes. And he writes all about it in his book. And he calls it the destruction of the black civilization due to the fact the mistakes we've been making and we are still making today. Thank you.
1: All right, Brother Paul.
6: Yes. So I'm glad he called. That's an excellent way, because it's important. If I'm making these statements, I do have to be able to back them up and prove them. So this is what I'm going to tell everybody. What he just said was there were three Scotsmen that started the Opium Wars with a company, which means he has an understanding, but not a full understanding. Remember what I said. Before the British got involved and these companies came and all of this, it started because of the Jews. And this is what's important. They always hide their hands. There's a book. I'm looking at it right now. The Sassoons. The Great Global Merchants and the Making of an Empire by Joseph Sassoon. Everybody, get that book. See, he's talking about what happens after the Jew set the climate and the pace for the direction for the English to go in and assault, and the reason why they went in. He doesn't know why they went in. That's how the Jew operates. He gets the history told by the Euro, who knows the only part they know. They don't know that they're being put in a situation to go attack this group there on behalf of Jewish interests. They know what their interests are, which is to get money and to get access to those markets. That's what the white folk know. And did they do it? Yes. Am I saying that they were good? No. What I am saying, though, is we got to be able to understand what he called in is perfect. He has a piece of understanding, but he doesn't see the Jew. When you don't see the Jew, you don't see the war. You lose. Because no matter what you do, you end up fighting each other. Nobody ever gets to the Jew because you can't see him, which is a perfect example there. Mm-hmm. Secondly, why can we say definitively that what he's saying is inaccurate? Because if I say it's the Jews, there were no Zionists then. He can't say that it was the Zionists that started Zionism. You can argue in the late 1800s that Zionism started with Theodore Herzl. Fine. That's the late 1800s. Everything that happened before that was Jews. And even he was a Jew. So one way or the other, the consistency. Listen, in 90 AD, Yosef Ben Yochanan told us this. In 90 AD, at the Council of Jamnia, racism as we know it today was born. Racism started with Jews at the Council of Jamnia, rabbis, who created the Hamitic myth that end up later in the transatlantic slave trade. But that's the transatlantic slave trade. We're talking about 1600. 1600 years before, 1500 years before that, at the Council of Jamnia, the foundation for the idea that God has picked one race over the other. Before that, it was nations fighting. There was no thing that we would classify as racism. We had different groups that we fought with. And we had Asiatic invasion, but it wasn't based in racism. It was just these people up in the East coming in and invading. We have to kick their butt and put them out. When he says that, you know, he thinks it's Zionism over Judaism, that doesn't make sense because Council of Jamnia, 90 AD, where they created racism, which then leads into the transatlantic slave trade, there was no Zionists. It was just Jews. So we're going to write off what the transatlantic slave trade as a problem that was put on us and everything that happened in slavery. Because it wasn't Zionists, that doesn't make any sense. It was Jews. And you can't say, well, if we say it's the Ashkenazi Jew. No, it was the Sephardic Jews. It was the Sephardic Jews in 90 AD. The Ashkenazi hadn't even joined Judaism. They were some psychopaths up in Russia, up near the Caucasus Mountains. They weren't even involved. So when we get a better understanding, we start zeroing in on it. The last thing I want to say to what he's saying, when we zero in, we got to be able to connect the dots. Dr. Chancellor Williams said, we keep making the same mistakes over and over and over again. I agree with him 100%. What were the mistakes, though? Notice that the brother didn't tell us what the mistakes were. Why? Because if you read the book, and again, he said that that's his Bible, that's my Bible. But the essence and the core of the destruction of black civilization, from my reading, the theme of it is that integration has been the key element in the destruction of black civilization. When we leave doing things the black way and leave the black man, black woman, black child, black people way of doing things, and we adopt other people's religion, culture, dominance, education systems, and all of the above, then we end up losing. What I'm doing here, in no way, shape, or form, is doing any of those things. The assessment I'm making is not even an assessment that white folks make. Not exactly, because they say it's Zionism, and they say, I don't say any of that. I told you point blank, Jews are the problem. And I'm telling you that because, again, we make the same mistakes twice. We don't study history. Who are the single group of, I'm going to tell you two things. This was interesting. We know they're the single group of Africans to do it, but this is what we don't realize. We're the single group of people in the history of the world to do it. Who is the single group of African people who have defeated Europeans in the modern era? I'm talking about 1500 and after, since the fall of Mali and the Songhai Empire.
1: The Haitians.
6: Since we were sovereign. Right. The only group to defeat Europeans on the battlefield at their highest level were the Haitians. Right. I agree with you. Then the second thing is this, and it's a very interesting thing. Who are the only group of people in the history of the world to be enslaved in a foreign land, to overthrow the enslaver and declare themselves an independent nation? The only group of people in the history of the world.
1: The Haitians.
6: The Haitians. So wait a minute. The only people to show that they can defeat slavery was the Haitians. And it was Rocambeau who came under Napoleon who said what? We're going to exterminate you all because you don't know how to be good slaves, and we're going to bring in slaves from other places. So they were facing enslavement and extermination. What are we facing today? Enslavement, but they say they're going to kill everybody and leave 2,800 slaves apiece. So we face an extermination and enslavement. And guess what? To the brother's point, the brother said, Dr. Chancellor Williams said we make the same mistakes. Yeah, we don't study history. If we have a precedent of someone who won, Haitians, and they figured out how to win, and they did it in the history, and we're facing a similar circumstance, what should be our prototype for how we're going to wage the war for African survival in the 21st century? Baba Oshie? Who should our precedent be? It'd be the Haitians. And what did the Haitians say?
1: The Haitians
6: said, we got this enemy, that enemy, this enemy, that enemy. We have to prioritize them, and one by one, let's get them. Yep. And what am I saying here? The Jew is the problem. I'm prioritizing.
1: Yep. The root cause. Brother Ayo, I appreciate you so much. Let me just acknowledge this, sister. Sister Aiba.
7: Oh, thank you. I know the time of the show is over, but I just wanted to tell your guests we appreciate you so much. This was just awesome. It was empowering. It was so knowledgeable. And I appreciate your courageous spirit, yes, and the work that you're doing for uplifting and you know, the liberation of our people against you. And I just wanted to say thank you for that. And I really appreciate how you were showing, demonstrating that we are warriors and we've been successful in this war. You're pointing out Ibrahim Touré and what's going on in Haiti, and this lot that's going on here in the United States too. Beacons for Defense. So I appreciate that. And just wanted to say, Asante Sana, brother, I want you to just, keep on with this great work for the enlightenment for our people and lifting up.
1: All right, Sister Aiba. Thank you.
6: Thank you.
1: Right on.
6: Thank you.
1: Once again, dear brother, once again, I will be encouraging our people to go to the social architects and,
6: 26. Yes,
1: socialarchitects26.com. Also, to the paper that you put out there, so much. I'll tell you, it's 15 pages, but it's not that, you know, it's not like as long. It's a good read. It ain't no, you know, it's a good read. And 21st Century African Survival Position Paper number 1. And it basically deals with a number of entities that happened proving the genocide against African people, you know. Let me just get a few here before we have to go. I mentioned Pontiacs, and of course he elaborated on the blankets with smallpox. The Faulkner Report, instrument for maintaining medical apartheid in America. Margaret Sanger.
6: Flexner.
1: And then Margaret Sanger in Planned Parenthood. And the genocide that they practiced there. And that history is known. Tuskegee, the Tuskegee genocide, Tuskegee experiments in Tuskegee, Alabama, and injecting syphilis, and just to watch them over a period. In fact, that didn't end until what, 1980, wasn't it?
6: The 1970s, yeah. 40 years later, yes, sir.
1: Yep. You know, then of course the flus and other stuff that they've done, and
6: National Security Study Memorandum by Kissinger, yes, NSSM 200, yes.
1: Yeah, Kissinger was a dog, man. I tell you, Ignatz Brzezinski, all of these cats were just evil mothers, evil ass people. The experiments with polio, AIDS, and the assault on African people, Obama, and the bio. You know, many people don't, you know. Particularly us, we have a love affair with the fact that we had a black president. We didn't know the damage that he had done and was doing, you know. But all that information is here contained, and there's a lot of links that you can go to get further information, you know. And I tell you, brothers and sisters, also too, we talked about the COVID-19 and the hospital death protocol. So this is an outstanding piece. So I'll be mentioning this at each program so our people become aware that it's there, but more importantly that you get it and you adjust it and you share it. You share it with other brothers and sisters. Brother Ayo Kamathi, the Irritated Genie, bless you, my brother, and for your protection. I swear, you know, because you are doing a serious work on behalf of our people. I appreciate it.
6: Sure. So if I can just say one thing in closing.
1: Please do.
6: Sure. Well, one, I really appreciate, be more than one thing, I really appreciate this opportunity. You're the first interview I've done, I think. Yeah, you're the first. No, I did Carl Nelson on, Wednesday.
1: Okay.
6: But you're the second interview that I've done on this, so, and I'm glad to do this with your audience. Two, I really want a copy of this program because I think it was something very rich and powerful about this program, so I appreciate it. And three, anybody who's out there, if you're having any type of events or anything of that nature, I can get this to you. We can bring hard copies, and I'll physically come, spend 5 minutes or so, and let people know what it is and hand it out. And wherever you are in the country, if you're doing something and there'll be a audience there that we can get the information out to, I'm willing to try to make it either physically or I'll send the information out there so that you can have it there and even do the printouts myself if necessary. That's one of the things we're going to be doing now. I'm printing a lot of these out. I'm going to be raising some funds now because I want mass distribution of this so that our people have this information ready in hand because it's something that is no two ways about it. We're all going to be facing. The next time they come with this COVID-19 thing or the Fauci or whatever they call it, we're going to be ready for them this time, brother. So I appreciate this opportunity.
1: I say, all right. Thank you, my brother. Peace to you. We end this program like we end all of our programs with the words of Stephen Biko. The most potent weapon in the hands of the oppressor is the minds of the oppressed. This program is dedicated and committed to helping to free the African mind. But not just the M-I-N-D, but the M-I-N-E, because under the feet of African people lies all of the resources that everybody wants. Think they can't do it out, and they sure the hell don't want to pay for it. Brothers and sisters, you have a blessed and wonderful day. Shemhotep means go in peace. Asante Sana means thank you. Bibi Vahardier means our victorious destiny. Brothers and sisters, we will be victorious. Have a safe weekend, and I'll see you Monday, African Liberation Day. Peace.
8: Free. Use hip-hop as a framework, not only talking about its history, but talking about how, to break it down, we don't own hip-hop anymore. Just like all of our other music forms, just like our art, our gifts, our talents, they take who we are and they convert it to something that can be commodified and they sell it. And generally when they sell it and they own it, it preserves the status quo as well. It's not them just profiting from it, but it's also them preserving the status quo, which keeps us pretty much on the bottom. I was just listening to this Chinese guy. I don't know if it was a TikTok or Instagram, but he was basically saying, you know, talking about black people coming to China. And he was saying that basically in China, people see us as exactly the way we're depicted on TV and in music. And that's the same way around the globe with our own brothers and sisters in Africa, in the Caribbean, but also among ourselves here. But we have our children that don't see each other as much more than gunfighters, fighters, something to kill. But the word they use is ops. And they use it loosely. You know, we think that us calling ourselves N-words and B-words is just happenstance. And this transition to being a term of endearment is just something that happened. And so, like you said, we don't think critically about anything, and we don't even see the war. I think it was Francis Cress Wilson that said, we don't see the war. And that's one of our biggest, it works to our detriment, not understanding that we're in war.
9: Brother Bernard, you talk about in chapter 4, and I'm going to kind of dart around in the book, but again, I recommend that our listening audience not only get this book and read it as adults, but get it for your children. Please get it to them. Get it to them as a birthday gift. Get it to them just as a present. Get it to them so they can read this and then talk about it as a family. In chapter 4, you kind of spell out how when the genre kind of took off, you had conscious artists that was depicting conscious messages in their music. You mentioned KRS-One, Public Enemy, and a few others. But then you talked about the rise of N.W.A. From the West Coast and what that really did to the genre and who was behind that rise. Talk about that. I might read a paragraph of what you said in reference to it, but just talk about that from your perspective of how you wrote in the book.
8: Well, in short, again, summation. The transition from conscious hip-hop, party hip-hop, feel-good hip-hop, uplifting hip-hop, inspirational hip-hop, to so-called gangster hip-hop, trap, drill, all of that nonsense. It wasn't a natural transition. It was something that was basically, it was a paradigm that was shifted, and it was shifted by the new owners. When you look at the fact that Public Enemy was a quadruple platinum-selling group, and all of a sudden, they just disappeared overnight. Like, they were still selling records. They were still selling our concerts. And we were definitely being uplifted from it. I remember how I felt when I listened to Shut It Down and Fight the Power, Brothers Gonna Work It Out. Like, all of those songs had meaning. I remember reading the lyrics. And I wasn't an avid reader back then, but I would definitely read the liner notes for those Public Enemy albums, for those KRS-One albums. And just that bit of information let me know that I should be rebelling against something. Now, I was still causeless at the time, but I knew that I should be rebelling against something. But it's like overnight, Public Enemy was removed, Brand New Beam was removed, KRS-One still, we partied to KRS-One. He was teaching us, and we were partying and dancing to that music. Love's Gonna Get You, all of that good stuff. And just like that, it was gone. And so they replaced the healthy meals, meals that made us feel good, with main courses of basically trash, N-words and B-words, and you all should kill each other. that you should look at your women as less than. You should devalue your women. You should look at them as B words. You should drink more. You should smoke more. You should try these drugs. You should do everything that's going to walk you into this prison industrial complex. And education was no longer a priority. Our ancestry was no longer a priority. Africa was no longer a priority. The priority was to basically convert us into N words and B words. And here we are today, where I have to basically convince. I've stood around with groups of men. And I have to convince them that black women are not B words, and that they could find, you know, more loving terms to refer to the women that gave birth to us. And it's even harder with the N word. I can regulate in my classroom, of course. I don't want to hear that word in my classroom, but when you're talking to adults, you know, get out of here, man, with that. You know, it's a term of endearment. And Ice Cube told us that it's our word now, you know, that sort of thing. But it wasn't an accident that we got what we got, and that we are what we are right now.
9: Brother Bernard, let me read this, because you mentioned something in the book, and I want you to, because a lot of people, they make money from this. The gatekeepers of those of that music industry compensates the artists well to degrees. And some people feel as though you're stepping on toes, you're being a hater. We all need to make money in this capitalist system. Mm-hmm. And to a degree, they're right. We're in a Western society, but all money is not good money. But that's, we'll talk about that as we go forward. But let me read this, what you wrote here in reference to our youth and what's happening. At the end of the day, I do not totally fault black kids from marginal economic backgrounds for accepting stacks of cash from record executives to promote misogyny and violence. Throughout the history of blacks in America, the prevailing setup has been the black pawn who has been paid handsomely by rich whites to elevate him or herself at the expense of the black collective. This dynamic shift isn't news. That exploitation has been a component of both racism and capitalism. I'm no more surprised at young black men and women signing contracts to promote black self-destruction than I am of young black men and women getting paid to distribute drug death throughout black communities. Poverty breeds compromise. As a collective, we are a compromised community. Our culture as a whole is compromised. With that compromise comes unhealthy, convoluted behaviors, justified as survival. Had my peers and I been present with some of these same opportunities as artistic youngsters, it's quite possible we might have been one of these groups being used as puppets to promote our collective self-degradation. We wanted the shiny, expensive material goods. We saw a promoting on MTV and BET, we lack the means to acquire them. Talk about it from what you wrote there about not blaming them totally for what's going on, and that we live in a sick, racist, capitalist society. Go ahead, Brother Bernard.
8: Really, all I got to say is capitalism. I could just end it there, but capitalist exploitation, it shows its face in many ways. And like you just said, like you just read, I'm not angry. I'm not especially angry at no kids. Kids are pawns in this. Just like people are quick to point the finger at black parents when the kids run out and they're wayward and they're wilding out in these streets, doing nonsense downtown and stuff by the hundreds. I'm not mad at parents. I'm disappointed in us that we're not reacting the way we should. But that's across the board. It's not just impoverished parents, but with poor kids growing up in the projects, watching their moms or dads or just their moms or just their dads struggle day to day to pay the bills. I had kids in classrooms that used to come in late and would basically pull me to the side and were mature enough. We're talking about freshmen in high school, mature enough to tell me that they pay the bills in their home by selling drugs all night, would come in sleepy. I had those kids. 1999 when I first started teaching in Inglewood in Chicago. And so I know what it looks like. I was a social worker before I was an educator. Poverty is real. And a lot of us, we have softer cushions on our asses. Like I've never lived in extreme impoverished conditions. I've never lived in the projects. My home had central air, all of that. And so being able to understand that the majority of our people, their asses are on the concrete. They're feeling that pain. And so you can get on YouTube now.

0: find groups and sign them, give a shorty a bag of $250,000, and he's automatically rich overnight. But all he has to do is transfer what he did, what he said on YouTube, N-word, B-word, chopper, chopper, chopper. I'll kill these N-words. I drink syrup, to a beat, not a DJ anymore, that's produced by a team producer, because they've eliminated all the DJs. They've eliminated most of the producers, and they have a limited amount of samples that they use the industry, the white industry holders, to collect the white industry heads own. And so they own across the board. But anyway, they get these artists and they tell them, you know, hey, you got to stick to this template. Here go the beat, do what you was doing on YouTube, and that's it. And so I can't be mad at a kid that's going from the projects and barely eating to somebody handing them a bag of money. But we have to get to the point where we're educating our kids and our people to understand what this setup is. Because you have adults that are running out here that would do anything for money too. A lot of them. And I've seen that as an educator that would do anything for money against the interests of their people, politicians, presidents, the whole nine, for that bag of money, for that popularity, for that station in life. Optimal integration or elevation, compensation, all of that. I don't blame poor people for that. I don't really blame us overall, but our education has to be one that basically, number one, informs us that we are in a war, informs us of the nature of that war, and let them know that this when we see the Jay-Z's and the Beyoncé's, don't just be entertained by the music. Understand why a rapper has $1 billion or $2 billion, as he says. Why does a rapper have $2 billion? What is he doing? What's his value to them, and what's versus his value to us? What has he done to basically earn favor to them? Where are his interests and his values? You know, are they aligned with ours as working class, or are they more aligned with those that are in control, the whites and the Jews that own them?
1: We're in conversation with activist, educator, and author of the book Who Stole the Soul, The Weaponization of Hip Hop, A Historical and Sociological Perspective, Brother Bernard O. Kramer. You can join this conversation too with a question or comment by dialing 215-490-9832. Richard?
2: Really,
1: go back on that, Richard. I'm sorry.
2: Okay, thank you, Brother Bernard, for delving into for this topic, and because it's, you know, it's interesting how it comes up. It's a couple of things, a couple of vantage points. I'd just like to get your insight, if you don't mind. One is in relationship to, and you had mentioned about. Early on, you know, being able to listen to, I think there was Public Enemy, and even the inspiration to even read the what's that, the liner, you know, just the words that of the raps. So that was inspiring. But what I'm curious, because I'm going somewhere in what you mentioned a couple of times. What made you say that this book was, you know, to be able to put this out was so important? At what point did you see, and I heard, you know, your, you know, the couple of professions that you've been involved in as far as social work and teaching, but at what point did you say that this was critical for you to sit down and pull together and put this text together so that we can be more informed of what's going on?
0: It's a few things, and like you just spoke to, the advantage. I've been in education in several states, several cities, several districts, at several different levels, you know, charter schools, public schools, but 99% black kids is what I've worked with. I've worked with some Mexicans or Latinos, and I've also worked with white children as well. But the commonality is, they were all Title I schools for the most part, and Title I basically means impoverished. And so I've watched a steady decline in the behaviors over the years, where the kids are becoming more disrespectful. They're starting to fight more. I was starting to lose more kids to gun violence. And then the last stage was the girls getting more involved with the fighting. And their fights were increasingly more violent to the extent where they were ripping each other's hair out. I've seen blood from scalps from girls ripping each other's weaves out. And the boys would be standing back, you know, with their skirts lifted up, watching these girls fight. But just watching the violence of

0: romantic. And just me being a lover of the music, listening to it and realizing, you know, where it's at now and how I felt listening to it. My favorite group was Mobb Deep, you know, forever. Like, I was a Mobb Deep fan. Prodigy and Havoc are still some of the best artists in the game. Well, they were some of the best artists. Prodigy is no longer with us. But Havoc definitely knew music. Havoc was a cold producer. And lyrically, they were proficient. But when you listen to the words of what they were saying, like, as I was getting older and becoming more mature and listening to our kids repeat some of the stuff that I was talking about or listening to in their lyrics, I just kind of lost my taste for it, listening to Mobb Deep. And even Nas. Nas is my favorite rapper, but every other word is N-word, and B-word, and talking about what he has. And so I just kind of outgrown that. You know, when you're an educator, you have that responsibility of not being over the kids, but definitely being able to bring a different vantage and a different way of thinking and seeing things. And so I had the advantage of watching the behaviors change. Along with that, I was introduced to a Dr. Lance Williams in Chicago, who's a writer as well. He's definitely written a few good books, especially on the gangs in Chicago. He's a little bit older than myself. And I had the pleasure of sitting through a couple of his seminars where he was breaking down some of the symbology in hip hop. I think I remember specifically he was talking about Tupac and 50 Cent. And just that alone, it kind of turned on a light for me to start doing more research into what's going on with this game, this hip hop, this music. And so what basically sparked the book was me doing, I started doing workshops from PowerPoint, which kind of ages me, PowerPoint presentations, where I would just take notes from research that I had done, writing down the lyrics to some of these songs, comparing it to some of the songs that we had before. I was just becoming a student of economics, capitalism, and I started breaking down capitalism and wealth distribution is something that I learned from Dr. Lance Williams as a component to capitalism, how the information is distributed throughout music, the news, whatever, is to preserve the distribution of wealth, the distribution of resources around the planet. All of that is connected to education. And so if you can keep a people dumbed down by dumbing down their music to an extent where critical thought is the very last thing on the menu, you don't have to worry about them fighting to no longer be exploited, and they will be happy to remain your cash cows, to be exploited, to be consumers of everything. They're not concerned with power. And so, you know, doing the workshops, watching our kids pretty much behavior-wise slip into the abyss, it just kind of sparked the book. And I just started writing when I was in Dallas. Actually, when I was listening to, it's funny, I had white kids, black kids, and Mexicans in the same class, and all of them were calling each other N-words. Mm-hmm. And so I had to correct all three calling each other N-words. But you never heard Spicks, if I can say that word on the show. You never heard that. You never heard hunkies or crackers, anything like that. You just heard the N-word back and forth. Everybody was the N-word, and it was always derogatory.
1: Mm. Yeah, it's you know, the other, you know, and well, let me, because, you know, a lot of things in going over, reviewing those who talked about the book and then just aspects of the context of the conversation we had. It's interesting that you start off with the context that, the war, you know, that it's a continuation of a war upon black people, but what got me was in the title, a sociological perspective, you know, that I wanted to get your perspective on in relationship to when you say that. And when I hear or think of sociology, you're talking about social relationships of groups. Mm-hmm. So so from the context of war, when we're looking at the hip hop culture, the cultural production, and you're raising the point of the sociological perspective, are we looking at the culture of black people, the sociological culture of black people that produces these cultural outputs, or, you know, the broader of the dominant society that's at war with black. When you say sociological perspective, what perspective were you looking at, if that's a fair question?
0: That's a very fair question. And I definitely start from the macro, because we're being dominated. There's a dominant culture of Greco-Roman nature. The Europeans that came over, they're all the progeny of the Greco-Romans. Very violent people, very misogynistic. The gangs, that's a European thing. The misogyny, that's a European thing. All of these aspects have leached into us. And so we're becoming more like them. These are not things that are innately us. These are not things that we are born with. They're definitely not inherently us. We're not in our natural form. We've definitely been changed over. We've been changed over to basically suit their needs, because they know who we are. They know who we are more than we know who we are. And they know what we're capable more than we know what we're capable of. They know what we've done. And so I think you spoke to John Henry Clark. You mentioned his quote from history. They know that we built civilizations. They know that most of the inventions in this country come from something that we invented. They know that they stole inventions from us. They know that once we walked off those plantations, we were cool. If they stayed out of our business, we would have been fine and would have probably been building pyramids again by now, had they just left us alone. And so in war, they had to pretty much filter us through all of their machinery to basically dumb us down and to make us them. And so I never get to, as Malcolm X taught me, if you find yourself blaming your people for where we are, you got to think a little bit deeper. And you got to go deeper into the roots, and you better get a more radical perspective if you find yourself pointing your finger at us in any regard, or any oppressed people, the homeless, beaten women, the refugees coming from other places. That's not where you point the finger. You point the finger at capitalism, and you point your finger at the owners of capitalism, always.
1: You know, before I pass it back over to you, Elliot, you know, Brother Bernard, you know, you mentioned capitalism, and one thought quote come to mind. I heard Cornel West made in relationship to the commercialization of hip hop, especially in the context of the as now said, the N word, right? In a commercialized society, I guess what I'm trying to get, you know, based off of you exploring this. And producing this book, which I also recommend everyone to, you know, purchase, read, and as Elliot said, share. How do you see us reckoning with, you know, where things, you know, becomes when a cultural product gets outside, and you gave a beautiful example to where in a classroom, the Mexican, Anglo, and black people are using a word, a term, you know, that was regulated to black people to dehumanize them. But in a commercial society, everybody can be able. Did you get any thought of, I guess I'm looking for, you know, a solution based off of your investigation. How do we resolve that? The point of capitalism being able to offer money to people, and it gets out there, and we have no control, if that makes sense to you.
0: Yeah, there's a lot of layers to it. We're not going to be dismantling capitalism in our lifetime, but we definitely have to teach our children about what capitalism is, and that there is no altruistic version of capitalism for us to survive in, and that we'll thrive in ever, where we'll see power, and that's worldwide. In terms of, you had mentioned something I want to touch on. You said solutions. Oh, one example I provide in terms of the fight for it or fighting against it, the Blaxploitation era was roughly from 1970 to 1980, where these Jewish executives, Jewish directors, were basically putting movies out on the big screen with Boss Nigga, Nigga Charlie, all these movies with N-word in the title, all these movies with an N-word and a B-word were being tossed around ad nauseum. And so that was for 10 years. And you had a small group of Africans, I don't call us African-Americans, a small group of Africans that were basically, they fought against it, they stood up against it. And they saw what it was, that it was devaluing us, that it was propaganda. And eventually they got rid of it. It took them 10 years. And then we came out, we fought back with hip hop, conscious hip hop. You know, that was our answer to it. And so eventually they dumbed down hip hop. And so now we're in a second battle against blaxploitation. In terms of solution, we have to educate our youth, and we have to be very intentional. Like, these schools are not doing it. When I go into these schools and I try to have these conversations with adults, they look at me like I got a chicken standing on top of my head, because they go to the parties, adults, 50 and 40-year-old grown men, and they listen to the same music and they rock out to it. You know, they're in their cars coming to work every day and they're listening to whatever the latest ratchet iteration of our women is. And so when you prevent a different context within the CDs, menstrual artists, some of them will think about it, but most of them will just kind of wave it off. Like, it's too uncomfortable to think. Like, for me to think critically, that's too much. You're asking me to think, you're asking me to change. But at the end of the day, it's going to come through education. That's us educating our youth, because our youth are smart as F. These kids are geniuses. And it's just a matter of us presenting the information to them. We got to do it through these European schools or whatever. We got to do it there. If we're building our own schools, we have to do it there. But we also need to promote and uplift the artists that are fighting back. We got Ad 2 out of Chicago, Lupe Fiasco out of Chicago. What's another? The D1 cat from Louisiana. I'm not a Christian. He's a very Christian kid with a lot of Christian rap, but that dude has been fighting aggressively against what we term gangster rap, and all of these artists that are coming out here basically, you know, disrespecting us.
1: And thank you for that. And Elliot, you know, as I pass it back to you, you know, one thing that, I'm a little bit more sterner in relationship to who, you know, that about who's responsible, right? Mm-hmm. We should know that we're being warred upon. I mean, and from what I hear, I mean, what I hear people talk about it, and they want to blame the parents, they want to blame the child, they want to blame, you know, we never really deal with that there is a, as you said, a systemic historical structure that has been destabilizing Black people from organizing and staying self-organized. And when we know the history. So, Elliot, I really appreciate Brother Bernard contextualizing this as a continuation of a war campaign so that we can be able to really develop. And I'll just, you know, stop there. But I think it's important to show that this here iteration of music is a weapon, as he said.
0: I appreciate you too, brother. Thank you.
2: In fact, we'll probably touch on it during our course of the conversation. The chapter on propaganda, I really want to go into, because that, you know, all of this is like a cauldron pot of stuff that has been poured down our people's throat and poured into their minds, where they don't realize the things that are being said and that are being said subconsciously. Let me read, because I mean, this particular paragraph here hits home for me, because and I'm no different than everybody else. I don't use the N-word in my conversations, period. I try not to. But I have friends that use it like they're calling their own name. They use it a lot. And when you say something about it, it's a defense. They jump to a defense. Like, you, no, it's not, you know, they try to defend their use of it. But let me read what you wrote here, so you can kind of go into this for us before we go into the propaganda of the use of music and what it's doing. Because we touched on it with Brother Kwabena and Brother Shamari when they were on a couple of weeks ago, the subtle use of how this enters the minds of especially youth. But let me read this, what you wrote here in chapter 5, entitled The Identity Crisis. It says, I observe for a while that in the majority, and I'm going to use the word for the sake of conversation that we're doing tonight, because I'm reading it here in the passage. I've observed for a while that in the majority of the conversations I have had with peers, the word nigga is employed. I hear it in the schools that I've worked in, and I'm forced to redirect it from the students of every hue, blacks, browns, and whites. I stopped trying to address it with my peers with the realization that it is embedded in our language. Hold on a second, I'm sorry. We use the word unconsciously. It's about as involuntary as blinking or breathing. Every African male has become a nigga as looked upon by those within his circles. The use of the word first targeted at black people fueled by the hatred of racist whites. The hate was tangible. It was felt. It has been internalized. The frequent use of the word as endearment from one black man to another is evidence of a subtle, subconscious self-hatred that we have yet to acknowledge and address adequately as a collective. Brother Bernard, just weigh in on that a little bit before I kind of move to the propaganda. You've talked about I want you to kind of expand it a little more.
0: Well, I just speak on myself. I grew up, you know, like all of us, somewhat connected to the streets, at least 1 foot, three toes in them streets. and so I used the word, you know, it was in all of our music, especially if you listen to Mobb Deep, Wu-Tang, all of them. All of our conversations, I was using the N-word. I actually called a sister a B-word. I got corrected for it. I never did it again. That was the one time that I called a sister the B-word to her face. But in terms of the N-word, once I stopped listening to, you know, certain artists and just kind of began to cleanse my palate a bit, it took me 3 years to totally stop using the N-word. It took me 3 years. Like, it would still slip out because it was so much a part of my lexicon and everyday speech. The N-word is like a period. It was like a comma in every sentence. And so it took me 3 years, but when I get around my guys, my crews from the streets or the cats that I grew up with, there's a higher chance of me slipping it out because you get more comfortable. I'm a little bit more thoughtful and a little bit more mindful when I'm by myself and I'm having these conversations with you all. But when I'm comfortable on, I'm out on 103rd and Vernon in Chicago or 105th and King Drive or 53rd and Hyde Park, that word is being thrown around. And so in those conversations, of course, it's easy for you to say it, but I even started catching myself wanting to say it then. And I was kind of like, huh, that was like an aha moment. Like, that word is the attachment is tough. It's like stopping eating salt and sugar. We're addicted to it. But there's no way that you can say that that word is a term of endearment when, number one, the roots of the word indicate that it's not. Two, the first word that flies out of a kid's mouth when he's killing somebody or about to shoot somebody or about to whoop somebody's ass is, I'm going to kill you, nigga. I'm going to whoop your ass, nigga. The first word that flies out of a man's mouth when he's addressing a woman that he's angry at is calling her a bitch. So how can they be terms of endearment and terms of hate and anger at the same time? Another example that I had, and I use all the time because I love the way the conversation went. I was at a bar here in D.C., and there was a brother at the bar, but the bar was full of white patrons, and they were playing that music, that hip-hop, or I can't call it hip-hop, that rap music, the new rap music, this, you know, pretty much degenerative gangster music. And all of the white people in the bar knew all of the lyrics, and so they were very liberal about saying the N-word, and I was the only black person there. This is out in D.C., you know, D.C. is gentrified now. And so I told the bartender, man, turn that shit off. We're not doing that. And so he got kind of mad. It's like, bro, do you see what's going on here? And so he turned it off grudgingly. And then me and him had a conversation. And he's like, what's wrong with the N-word, bro? I mean, what, you getting all upset about the N-word? I'm like, all right, you got children? He's like, yeah, I got a 2 and a 3-year-old son. And I was like, are they niggas? Do you call them niggas? And he kind of looked. He froze for a second. He's like, no, I don't call them niggas. I was like, well, why not? Like, I just don't. I was like, you love them, don't you? He's like, yeah. Okay, I was like, so what age do they become niggas? Couldn't answer that question. I've asked a woman with a daughter the same thing. You know, yeah, me and my girls, we call each other bitches. Do you call your 1 or 2 or 3 year old daughter a bitch when you see her? When you wake up in the morning, you go on to feed her. Do you call her a bitch as a term of endearment? Well, no, of course not. All right, so at what age does she become a bitch? Just answer that question for me. And so we can never answer those questions when we face with those contradictions. But we have to meet our people with those contradictions. Those are not terms of endearment. Those are the words that we've been programmed to use. And we were programmed by white people to use them against ourselves. We didn't teach ourselves to use these words. We didn't put these words in our music. Earth, Wind, and Fire wasn't calling us niggas. Marvin Gaye wasn't calling us niggas. The Commodores wasn't calling us niggas.
1: Wow. That's it.
2: We're in conversation with activist, author, and activist Bernard O'Creamery. The book Who Stole the Soul, The Weaponization of Hip-Hop, an Historical and Sociological Perspective. You can join this conversation with a question or comment by dialing 215-490-9832. That's 215-490-9832. We're going to take a brief break. And when we come back, we're going to continue the discussion. We're going to kind of morph off into the, I want to get into chapter 10, Brother Bernard, the historical relationship between blacks and Jews. Because I think that's important to this discussion. Very important.
0: Yes.
2: Mm-hmm. And that's an area where some of our people are afraid. Just like the subconscious fear of just blurting out the N-word. It's a subconscious fear about talking about whites, and especially whites of a certain religious group. So let's do that, because in order to talk about music, we're going to have to talk about Europeans and who is controlling these images. We'll be right back to continue the conversation. Again, you can get involved too by dialing 215-490-9832. That's 215-490-9832. Time for an awakening. We'll be right back.

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5: It does not profit black people or poor people anything to have the vote and not be able to select the candidates who they want to choose. Now, how can you choose between Lyndon Johnson, Nixon, Agnew, Wallace, and Humphrey? There is no choice. Evil is evil. There's nothing in between that. I think the vote can only be used as a tool of organization. We can only use the vote to organize our people. Now, to really believe that we can put someone in office and that these people would be responsive to our needs, it's naive, politically naive. Because even if one of the black candidates who ran for office was to take the office of president, then black people must be prepared to fight against that person.
6: Why?
5: Because, you see, the system mandates the action of the individual. The individual does not determine how this country will function. This country works off the military-industrial complex, which means that it's profitable to wage war. And unless you devise another plan, another scheme to sustain, to boost this economy, then it's going to be necessary to wage war. Whether, a black individual is in office or a white individual is in office. Well, so we're talking about a complete change in system.

The system is rotten to the core. That's why every time we have had a presidential election, whether it's white or black, you always have to choose between the lesser of two evils. So you either vote for Satan or the devil, and you catch hell with either one.

0: and this included comedians, comics, trumpet players, baseball players. Show me in the white community where a comedian is a white leader. Show me in the white community where a singer is a white leader, or a dancer or a trumpet player is a white leader. These aren't leaders. These are puppets and clowns that have been set up over the white community and over the black community by the white community, and have been made celebrities, and usually say exactly what they know that the white man wants to hear.
1: One black man believes in violence, one believe in integration, one believe that one day after we all marry white women, we'll all be a light brown color and there'll be no problem. One believes that if we get enough politics and education, we can take over the country and be the mayor and the president. One believe, such as I, that separating on some land will solve it. Cleaning up our own neighborhoods, respecting our own women, and doing something for ourselves, and quit begging white people. This is our solution.

You know, we really are being colonized. In a colony, the education is controlled from outside. The politics is controlled from outside. The economics is controlled from outside. The police in a colony are not there to serve and to protect, but there to keep the colonized ones from disturbing the status quo. The question is, do we want to continue to live as a colony, or do we want to be like the original 13 colonies and decide that we've had enough? Let's break from a colonial past and let's seek freedom.

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1: Welcome back to Time for an Awakening. It's 7:07 on this Sunday edition of Time for an Awakening. Our guest this evening in conversation, activist, educator, and author Bernard O. Creamer, the book Who Stole the Soul? The Weaponization of Hip Hop, a Historical and Sociological Perspective. You can join this conversation too with a question or comment by dialing 215-490-9832. That's 215-490-9832. Brother Bernard, you know, in the beginning, before I go into chapter 10, let me go back a little bit. In the chapter dealing with culture, and you talk about the importance of culture, you mentioned some key things, being that we are here in Western society, that are very important when you're dealing with culture. And being that the subject tonight is the negative images and negative themes of a certain hip hop music and drill music and other forms in that vein, let me read some of the things that you have here, because I think our perspective, just like you made the bartender kind of calm down and rationalize and start thinking critically about what he's doing instead of just thinking off the cuff. When you made people start really sitting down and thinking, then you make people make different decisions. Let me read some of the things that you mentioned here and just get you to give a brief synopsis on it before we move to talking about chapter 10. You mentioned how important media is, and we understand that, but you've got some other things mentioned here, and I'll read some of the definitions dealing with it and how you can kind of steer it to what we're talking about tonight. Media, the main means of communication, especially television, radio, newspapers, and the internet, regarding a collective perception of people's images. I'll put it that way. Media literacy, possessing knowledge of what media is, the various mediums, its functions, its controllers, and the behavioral and psychological manifestations of its consumption. I think that's really important, because I don't think a lot of our people really look at that part of it, which you have here, media literacy. You got another one here, subliminal messages. Any sensory stimuli below an individual's threshold for conscious perception. Then you have a dehumanized, to deprive of positive human qualities, desensitized, to cause someone to react less or to be less affected by something, and demonized, to portray as wicked or threatening. All of these music genres that we're talking about tonight embody all of these things. But two things I want you to kind of talk about and give a little more explanation on in regards to the book is the media literacy and the subliminal messages. Let's talk about that, Brother Bernard.
2: Yeah, I think media literacy should be infused into every curricula for elementary or primary school children, especially since we're putting tablets in front of our children's faces at the age of 3, 4, and 5, which I hate. Let me say that, that I hate that we're putting these tablets and phones in our children's hands at these early ages. But that's part of this war, too. And I definitely believe that to even help to try to even offer a semblance of countering that, we have to offer our children media literacy as part of, I don't even think it should just be an elective. It should be like African history, because in life, like, all we're doing is consuming media, whether we're just looking at our laptop, staring into our phones, whether we're on the bus or the train, and there's advertisements all over the top of our heads, when we're going down our social media feeds and these ads are popping up. when we're watching television and we think we're watching the news and the news is feeding us these things, we're watching sports and we don't understand that there's a reason that the United States military is prominent throughout every sports contest, pledging allegiance to that flag and telling young children that, you know, you become a greater version of yourself when you become part of imperialism and colonization around the world for white people. All of these things are media literacy, like every single one of them. Even understanding the textbooks that they read in the schools is media literacy. Look at the publisher. Who are these publishers? Understand that some of these publishers have been around since World War II. They're helping to basically dehumanize the Jews. Like, all of that is media literacy. Our kids understanding it's parallel and it's just as serious and just as important as health and wellness in terms of our diets will be consumed through our mouths as food or nutrition. What we put in our brains is equally, if not more important, on what enters our subconscious minds, because what enters our subconscious minds is what governs us. It governs our thoughts, it governs our words, it governs our behaviors. And the subconscious mind is literally what they spend trillions of dollars on feeding, way more than what they spend on putting foods in our body. They find ways to put thoughts, to program thoughts into our heads, things to shape the way we think and how we see the world. And a prime example of this, Black people have always been the furthest left in this country. I mean, we were enslaved by white people. So why would we not be the most radical group of people over here in this country? And white people have been terrified of us one day deciding to kill them because of slavery, which should still be a threat. But it's no longer a threat. And part of that is the fact that we can literally watch a whole nother group of people being exterminated by white people and still vote for the people that are exterminating them and not even think twice about it. It's not even a deal breaker.
3: Wow.
2: like we're literally, I'm not going to get into the political parties and all of that stuff, but the fact that you can literally say that these people, the same white people that enslaved and mass murdered us, the same white people that wiped out 56 million natives on this planet, the same white people that wiped out all the Australians, the same white people that, it's the exact same white people that are wiping out those Middle Easterners, those Arabs over there. And how does that not impact you as a Black person? How can you find yourself on that side? That's all part of media literacy. They had to shape that mindset where we don't even feel it.
4: Hey, Elliot. Bernard is like he putting it where it's supposed to be, and I appreciate that. It's serious. It is serious, and we must understand.
1: Go ahead, Richard. Go ahead.
4: No, well, let me say this because you posted it for those and reemphasizing for everyone to get the book. And from what I understand, Brother Bernard, people can purchase it from your website, and that's statuskno.com. Is that the correct place they can go?
2: Yes, sir.
4: So again, as Elliot had said earlier, everyone should get this and put it in front of. And matter of fact, even when you put it in your pockets or your pocketbook. And when you do go to the club and go to the bar and they say, what is this Negro doing with a book? And then we can have some discussion about it while we doing other things. And because what you just said was so powerful and important in relationship, the inundation of media messages that is dehumanizing us and to the point where we can see, not only can see people be eliminated, but see that we can be eating stuff that kill us and not have no problems with it. But leaving that alone. The question I would, y'all are going to touch that, what I hear, Elliot, in chapter 10. But the thing that got me, one of the points that came up was, for me, is the industry that has to be targeted when we're talking about drill music. You said earlier that it wasn't an accident. What is these industries? And then we can go deeper in who is in control of these industries. What industry is a part of this here war campaign against Black people to where they're financing this kind of messaging and cultural products of Black people?
2: The recording industry, the music recording industry. But the music recording industry and all of those distributors are just investment folders for wealthy people. The wealthy capitalists that control this globe, music is just one weapon for them. And they use it, you know, as they see fit. They control the artists. They control the commercials and the money and the advertising, the sponsorship that the artists get. They decide what movies and what messages these artists are going to spread throughout their movies. They decide when the artists are going to go to the schools, what artists pop up for the NFL or allowed to be on the NFL games. They use these artists that they pay all the Jay-Z. like literally, they use and Obama. Jay-Z and Obama are prime examples. Very well paid to basically cement and entrench the status quo. I can give you at least four examples for Jay-Z. I can give you several examples for Obama where they literally trot either one of them out to do some dirt for very, very wealthy white people. And we follow along and we do it. We follow along with it because we, not me, but we love Jay-Z and we love Obama because of what they represent. And they represent what they represent because they've been platformed by white people and promoted by white people to be for us to love them, for us to like them, for us to embrace them.
1: Go ahead and give us some examples. We got some time, Brother Bernard. You know, you can give us some examples. Go ahead.
2: Well, Jay-Z literally made a career over 10 years of calling women bitches, calling us N-words, and telling our young men to sell drugs and kill each other. Nothing positive. Yeah, not one positive song that I can think of. But he got rich doing that. He literally was doing exactly like wealthy white men are sitting back like, yes, we need this dude. We need this dude. And it's not that he was just spreading those messages. He was very good at it. Jay-Z can rap his ass off. And so they gave Jay-Z, they gave Dr. Dre, and who's the other one? They gave the dude that's on trial right now. You know, all these white people own all of those samples.
1: Yes.
2: All of the most popular samples, they own all of them. And so they gave all three of them individuals access to all of those samples because they had access to all of those rappers or they were talented rappers themselves. Dre is probably one of our more talented producers. He got access to some of those samples. What's the name? Jay-Z has access to some of the craziest samples that ever came out, but it's some of the craziest music that ever came out. But they use Jay-Z to gentrify Brooklyn. Like, that's an easy one there.
1: Mm.
2: They use Jay-Z to get people to buy into Tidal, which he didn't own. He had like a measly percentage in. But they got all these black people and the artists to sign on to Tidal. They got Jay-Z to sell cryptocurrency in the projects in New York. What's another thing that fool? Oh, the biggest one, the most obvious one is the NFL used Jay-Z as part of their PR to basically eliminate the social justice movement that was brought about by that brave young man, Colin Kaepernick.
3: Right.
2: They literally brought Jay-Z in to undermine them on national television. And basically insulted him. It's time to move past kneeling.
1: Mm-hmm.
2: He literally insulted him. And then he went and basically did worse than kneeling. And he shucked and jived for that dude. And so now we're back in the NFL fold. And the NFL is still doing what the NFL does.
4: That's true.
2: So that's I don't want to get into Obama's war crimes. And we don't have to do all of that.
1: Oh boy, let me move up here to chapter 10 because you mentioned and listen, I'm just putting little teasers out there because I need for people to get this book. If you don't want to get it for your children, your young people, so they can read this book and then come back with some feedback. And listen, I run a business where I would dare say 99.9% of my customers are black folks. And I see them when they come in there, the women bringing the little boys in, the men bringing the little boys, and they got a tablet. They got a phone in their hand. Some of them can't even, they're not even in school yet. And they got these things in their hands. This is dangerous because those messages are going straight to undeveloped portions of their brains. We talked about this. And I'm no doctor, but at least I can read and understand that this is dangerous for young people unmonitored like that. I'm talking about what is in their hands and nobody's guiding them. That's dangerous. I mean, would you agree, Brother Bernard?
2: Yeah, very much so.
1: Let's go into some of the things that you mentioned here, because some of the biggest movers and shakers, controllers, or however you want to term it, of a lot of these genres, not just rap or drill, is whites and Jewish whites. Mm-hmm. The blacks that consider themselves movers and shakers is only pawns in the game. They're representing someone else. Now, you mentioned Clive Davis, who's been over some of the most popular black acts that we've seen over the past 50 years. You mentioned this guy, Summer Redstone, who owns Viacom, which owns BET, MTV, and other platforms. Talk about their influences on these black artists. Go ahead. I'll leave it that right there. Go ahead, Brother Bernard.
2: Yeah, I use the analogy. It's the same analogy that applies to TV too. They told us that these dudes are moguls, you know, M-O-G-U-L-S, which basically suggests that they control the industry. They have vertical and horizontal control, integration wise, of certain industries. But just like in the drug game, or any game for that matter, gym shoes or whatever, you could be sitting on warehouse fulls of gym shoes or cocaine, just like in the Power series or whatever. If you don't have a distributor, you have nothing. And so you could be creating all types of music. Dr. Dre can have a studio. He can have a roster of artists, and they can have 7,000 songs just waiting to be put out. But if they ain't got a distributor, major distribution, they don't have anything. All they got is product. And so that literally applies to these clowns, Tyler Perry, 50 Cent, and I think some other, I call them clowns, I'm sorry. one of the other ones just got a studio. And so we quick to applaud that. They just got a studio, but they're not going to have any distribution for whatever nonsense they put out unless it's approved by the distro. And so whatever they put out has to suit the needs, the values, and the interests of the distributors. And so it doesn't even matter that they own these studios because they don't own the distribution. Mm. So going back into the music, I think I summed it up in the book, but it's definitely something that I've created memes for. There would be no, what was Bad Boy Entertainment without Clive Davis? Clive Davis literally walked Sean Combs into Bad Boy. He literally financed it. He literally controlled it. It's just funny how Clive Davis's name hasn't come up in this trial, but that's another story. Because he literally groomed that dude. Lawyer Cohen is Jay-Z's daddy. Like, he literally guided Jay-Z's career. He financed all of that, Lawyer Cohen. Jimmy Iovine did the same thing for Dr. Dre, but you never hear about those dudes. Those are pretty much the daddies of all. Rockefeller wouldn't exist without Lawyer Cohen. Death Row Records is a Death Row Aftermath. I think that's Dr. Dre's, would not exist without Jimmy Iovine. And so they have owners. They all have owners, and as long as they stick into the script and putting out that that status quo template of nonsense that keeps us dumbed down, they good. That's their job. And when I was doing the research for this book, I literally looked up at every level, the distributors, the major distributors, the owners of these labels, not just the labels, but the record companies, because the labels are nothing. Dr. Dre, he owns a label. Jay-Z owns a label. Like, the labels are literally just, they're the corner boys. And they don't operate without, of course, the advocacy of the distributor. But looked up all of these names, and it just so happened that the vast majority of these individuals that own are Jewish. It's just a fact. Like, they want to call you anti-Semitic, and I'm just waiting for my book to be shredded. But it's research. Like, I'm not out here just telling lies and it's literally just facts that they own all of our industry. Just like back in the day when Good Times and the Jeffersons was out, those are Jews that were directing and were the creators of those shows. Just like the Blaxploitation era, those are Jews that were the directors and creators of those movies. Like, nothing has changed. And that's Hollywood and the music industry in general. And just to throw out some tin foil for a minute, the artists that woke up, the Michael Jacksons, the Princes, the what's that beautiful sister that they said died of drugs? Gorgeous. Used to wear the big earrings and the big hats.
1: Angela Beaufield.
2: Phyllis Hyman. Well, her too.
1: Okay.
2: Yeah, Phyllis Hyman, Angela Beaufield, Aretha Franklin, Whitney Houston, the list goes on. But Clive Davis has a roster he has some say so with Prince too, I believe. But our artists just all of a sudden dying of drugs, like, you'd have to be a fool to just accept that at face value when you got somebody like the Rolling Stones that are still alive and they like 9,000 years old and they do exponentially more drugs than a Michael Jackson.
4: Mm.
2: Prince was still jumping off stages, jumping off speakers with high heel shoes at the age of 50. And all of a sudden he's a drugged out druggie. It's just hard to buy, you know, just because he was trying to get control of his music. Prince has a shit ton of music. And you best believe they're making trillions off of his music for a lifetime. They'll still be making money off his music after our children are dead. Michael Jackson, we ain't got to talk about his catalog and a catalog that he owned.
1: Yeah, I think he owned that Beatles catalog before they got that out of his hands.
2: Man. And so they just all of a sudden dead. Are we supposed to just believe that? We got to be stupid. And with the history of them of killing us, like, do we still believe that it's far-fetched for them to kill us? Malcolm X, Martin Luther King, Mega Evers, Thomas Sankara, Amilcar Cabral? Like, that's what I mean, media literacy. We had to get to a point where we literally give them the benefit of the doubt when somebody says, well, maybe Prince or Michael Jackson was killed. How are you giving these people the benefit of the doubt?
4: You know,
2: like, where did that come from?
4: If I may, one of the things as you're informing us in relationship to this, and again, everyone, please go and purchase this book at statuskno.com. But, you know, it may be based off of where we are. It made me say that, you know, ask the question, okay, should we be holding the artists accountable as a community? First, the community need to recognize that we need to be organized to hold anybody, primarily ourselves, accountable. You know, when you talk about children, 3-year-olds getting hold these iPads and therefore being programmed so early, you know, and it's state sponsored, right? But should we be holding the artists accountable solely, or should we be holding these, or at least continuing through this here literacy, you know, media literacy, to be calling out how the distribution infrastructure is hurt the harm that it's having on us. I guess what I'm asking you, Brother Bernard, to expand on, what is it that we need to do when we're talking about holding individuals accountable, including ourselves?
2: Yeah, we do it all. We do everything you just named. Of course, we hold the artists accountable, the step and fetches. We go at them too. We have, you know, we try to have conversations with them. I use my social media to drag them, all of them, especially the Jay-Z's and the Puffies, to point out those correlations. The richer they are, the more money that they're being paid by the slave master, the more embedded they are into the house, the less they belong to us, the less value they have to us. But yes, we definitely have to hold these artists accountable, but the bulk of that blame goes into the people that own the artists, that control the artists, that are promoting the artists, that are paying the artists, that are pushing us to support these artists. The education piece is educating our children through media literacy, learning about propaganda, learning about the industry, to not support that bullshit. It's just like having to teach our people to not eat chitlins and to not consume massive amounts of salt and refined sugars. The same thing goes for not to try to educate our people into what this stuff is on television, what this stuff is on the radio, what this stuff is on streaming, what the Facebooks are, what all of this stuff is. Everything that we consume, we need to be educated about. And I think the

0: himself had resolutions passed and set in a couple of places. He did the footwork on that. But we've gone to the FCC. We sat in the office of iHeart Communications that used to be Clear Channel. It was basically put to us clear that ain't nobody changing it since we forced them to change. And so we wound up getting kicked out of that office. But I'm at the point where we need to go back. And next time they try to kick us out, we turn over some tables and we get arrested. It's going to have to go there because we're not going to be able, they're not going to change with all the money that's changing hands.
1: Let me take a few of these calls. It's been waiting. Let's first go to Orlando for Orlando. Orlando, are you?
2: Yes.
1: Yeah, go ahead.
2: Yes, I'm here. Mm-hmm. Thank you for taking my call. Can you hear me?
1: Yes, sir.
2: Yes. I hear you all talk. You come on Sundays. And the thing that I look at is results. Are the people progressing? If the people progressing or the situation of black people are not getting better, then all we are doing is talking. Okay? Another thing, we have to be able to see what game is being played on us. And if you look at the African people, whether it be on the continent, are here in the United States, Haiti, and other places. One of the things that the capitalists use is us to keep us oppressed, whether it's in Kenya, whether it's in Ivory Coast, or other countries in Africa. They use black faces, or even here in the United States, you got the Reverend Al Sharpton and the civil rights leaders. They use black faces to control the masses. And a lot of these countries, and I did it today, I looked up the literacy rate. The literacy rate of a lot of these countries where they use black faces is low, even to the point where you are beginning to see the literacy rate here in the United States among black people is low. And so as long as ignorance is at the heart of the African world, we will never progress. And we have got to become clear on what it is that we are trying to accomplish. And in my opinion, what we should be trying to accomplish, and I rarely hear people talk about it, is a nation of our own, sovereignty. Because under the current conditions, we are a colonist, or a colony, or a neo-colony, where the control of our political process, our educational process, and our social process is in the hands of someone else. And so we can do all of these things that you are saying, but it comes down in to the point of us having control of our destiny. And we don't have control. And we are running to everybody else trying to get out of white man, the oppressor, the people that cause our condition. We keep running back to them. And the last thing that I want to say, until we have a way to the people that are collaborators, hold them accountable, whether it's on the African continent, here in the United States, or anywhere else in the African world, until we can hold those people accountable and bring a consequence for collaborating with the oppressors, then we're going to remain in the same condition.

0: condition, and we're going to be talking a year from now, and the people won't be progressing. I'll hang up and listen to you. Thank you.
1: Thanks for your contribution, brother. But let me say something before you go, because information is important. We can't hold anybody accountable as a collective if we don't know what they're doing. Information is important, whether this program where we try to bring out information or other programs, because we're not the only ones. It's other programs out there that tries to brings out information. And our people are hearing it. Our people are not stupid. They might be misinformed, some of them, but they're not stupid. In fact, you basically set out the whole problem when you talked about some of the nations on the continent where the literacy rate is terrible. The literacy rate here in some of the inner cities is terrible. That's all a part of these war strategies. They don't want you knowing what's going on. They don't want you to be able to have critical discussion on these issues. That's why information is important. That's why me and Richard do what the little bit that we do. Information about what these people are doing is important. And if you're looking for masses of millions of people to change their mind all of a sudden, that might not happen. But if you're looking for a critical mass to start changing their mind, whether it's 100 in the city, 10 in the neighborhood, that's happening all the time. If you're waiting on mass media to tell you it's happening, then you're going to be misinformed. But these changes are happening. If you listen to this program, we're bringing people on here all the time that's doing something in different areas of the country. It's people hearing them, such as yourself. These things are happening. And I'm going to turn the mic over to Brother Bernard because he's an educator. He sees what's going on. Brother Bernard, give the caller an explanation before I let him go.
2: You said everything that needed to be said. The only thing that I agree with the last part, that we definitely have to start levying sanctions against some of these people that are selling us out. But that's not just these artists. I'm talking about some of these politicians and the ones that we still celebrate. The generals going to Africa to kill African people. The Obamas that they march out every Democratic election to get us to vote for the Democrats. Al Sharptons, the Roland Martins, all of them too. Not just these poor rappers. All of them. We have to learn. We have to get to the point where we're sanctioning them. And we actually start at the top and work our way down.
1: Thank you.
0: Yes. Mike. And let me just say this, brother, before I go, before you let me go. No, I'm not looking for millions, but I'm looking for that critical mass.
1: Okay.
0: And then once we accomplish that critical mass, then what is the way forward? And we have to use that critical mass. And that critical mass has to understand that it's our sovereignty that is our mission and our objective. And then, and including with that, is as Malcolm, when he formed the OAAU, the OAAU, hello?
1: I'm sorry, go ahead. Finish your thought.
0: Okay. One of the missions of the Organization of Afro-American Unity was to link up with Africa. And I know that in certain areas, like the All African People Revolutionary Party, Omali Yeser Taylor, these people are doing that. But once we accomplish that critical mass, that must be our mission. And then we have to sanction those African governments that are keeping the people oppressed. We have to. Thank you, brother, for taking my call.
1: Thank you for your contribution. Let's go to Newport News. Newport News? Newport News?
3: Let's put
1: Newport News, are you there?
4: I was in a wheelchair for 3 months.
3: Whoa.
1: Let's put them back on hold. Let's go to Philadelphia. Philadelphia.
5: Good evening, Brother Elliot. Good evening, Brother Richard. Good evening, Brother Bernard. How you doing, good brother?
2: I'm well. And yourself?
5: I'm doing fine. I'll praise be to Allah. You know, Brother Bernard, I'm listening to the show, And I just like your realism because, brother, but I struggle. I'm a 63-year-old black man. I'll be 64 in July, inshallah. And I struggle too because I like Brother Elliot said, I try to keep from using the N-word myself. But like you said, you know, some of my brothers I grew up with, they still throw that word around like it's a holiday. When I'm around them, sometimes I tend to slip up a little bit, not to, you know, just like you, brother, but not to fight myself with that, you know what I mean? Because them brothers haven't reached that level. They're good brothers. I love them. We grew up together, you know what I mean? They're the same. Mm-hmm. They went to school together. But, you know, and they still like to go to those clubs and start out on indulging that kind of lifestyle. So I have to fight myself sometimes with them guys because they throw that word around like you saying happy birthday, you know what I mean? So I have to really fight myself. Like I said, cause it's tough sometimes, man. That's probably your realism, brother, but now you admit that it's a struggle sometimes, man, you know. And, you know, Brother Manu, when you talked about Clyde Davis and the deaths of Prince, Michael Jackson, all these people, Whitney Houston, and all these people, I'm going to say this to the end of the conversation. I'm going to put two names out and tie them together, Brother Bernard, Sam Cooke and Otis Redding. I'm going to tie everything together at the end. And see what I like about you, what you said, when you was mentioned earlier, you and Brother Elliot and Brother Richard, and to the audience, when you talk about Jewish Americans, you said it complaining. You said it almost like you said, well, Brother Elliot and Brother Richard, I'm going after the show, I'm going to have dinner with my wife. You said it matter-of-factly, you know? And some similar stuff, you as a man, you get in your pants like I get in my pants, Brother Bernard. If you have enough integrity to say who the culprit is, why are these cowardly, smiley Negroes can't say the same thing? I mean, tell who the people doing it, you know what I mean? I mean, these Negroes, they know who produced this filth, this garbage, these ignorant brothers are singing. They know what these white Jews doing it, but these cowardly, smiley Negroes are scared to even say it, and they know who's doing it. You know?
2: Skin in the game. They got skin in the game.
5: Exactly. Exactly. And yet they scared because they get money from people like AIPAC, all these people, man, and like you said, this white media has conditioned some of our people, not all of us, but they're putting up people to side with the white Zionists in Palestine. They got our people brainwashed, and they got these black politics in their back pocket. I mean, but again, I praise me to a lot, brother, but now that you speak truth to power, because this one has to be, for the truth has got to be spoken on who exploits which rotation. Before I go with the Sam Cooke or this right thing, to show you how deep this thing is. It was a brother, Brother Bernard. I'll tell this quick story. He was a brother that went to the radio show. He's good friends with me and Brother Elliot, Brother Robert Gray. He transitioned 3 years ago. He had a nephew that was a conscious rapper, not like the Jay-Z's and the 50 Cent's of the world. He was a conscious rapper. He went to L.A. And he met with a group of young black rappers from all over the country. And they went right to Hollywood. They met with these powerful white Jewish megastars from these big record labels. And they told them straight up about it. He said, his brother's the last emperor, by the way, conscious rapper. Mm-hmm. When he went and met with these other brothers and stuff and this big boardroom with these white Jewish record producers, this is what they told him. He said, well, I want to produce rap that's conscious. I don't talk about the positivity of my people, the Harriet Tubmans, the Fannie Lou Hamers, the Malcolm X's, the people like the Dr. Kings. And this white Jew looked them right in the face and said, well, you're in the wrong place, man. He said, we want to hear nigger, bitches, whores, stuff like that. He said, well, I didn't come here for that. He said, well, you're in the wrong place then. So the Jew stepped and told him, he said, look, whoever come here with the positive stuff, he said, that, you know, you leave out the door right now. He said, cause we don't need paying money. We're going to only market stuff that's raw and uncut, you know. So he said, him and about maybe 10 other brothers walked out because they didn't come here for that. But all them other 80-something brothers stood there, stayed right there in the boardroom because they wanted to get them record deals. You know what I mean, Brother Bernard? So that's one of the selling people and integrity down the drain. That's real, bro. That's real, you know. Yeah. So this is what you're dealing with, man. And let me tie this real quick on the Sam Cooke. When you say just now about how people so convincingly, Brother Bernard, accept the deaths of Whitney and Michael and all these people as matter of fact, well, if you know anything about the history of Sam Cooke and Otis Redding, now Sam Cooke was killed back in 64, Otis Redding 3 years later in 67. In Sam Cooke's case, he was trying to do the same things that you see some of these our people give credit to, some of these people like Jay-Z and all, which they still remember pawns. But Sam Cooke was actually doing it. He was trying to get people like Aretha Franklin, Bobby Womack, all these people out of control, these white Jewish control, and control our own labels, control our own music and stuff like that. And they did a documentary on Sam Cooke, on PBS, and it even was alluded on the program this one, this white Jewish guy. They said he may have been involved in a murder of Sam Cooke, because Sam Cooke was getting too big for his music, became a threat, because he was trying to take these people away from him, from his music label, and with like Sam Cooke and other black artists could control their own music. Mm-hmm. And remember the line for Sam Cooke's death was that he was shot by this so-called crazy black woman at the Sleazy Hotel. Well, Etta James, the great Etta James, she went to Sam Spruno, and she said Sam didn't have a mark. She said he didn't have a. She said Undertaker told her it wasn't a bullet hole in Sam's body. She said what happened was, she said they casket with all the makeup they had on, she said, was bruises all over Sam Cooke's face and hands, like he was in a fight for his life because he was beat to death. Number two, Otis Redding. Again, they accept the notion he's drowned in a puddle of water, Brother Bernard. They said it was so small, shallow, that a three-year-old child could have walked through that. And we're supposed to believe Otis Redding drowned in this water. It's Otis Redding the same way. He wanted to take the control of our music and our black artists away from these white Jews. And that's why Otis Redding was killed. So your point is, bro, taking it in a sad, Brother Bernard, that so many in the black media and black people accepted these notions that these whites put out there, that these men died off of drugs, but they died mysteriously. We know, we, why would you, like you said, Brother Bernard, why would you want to give those people, of all people, the benefit of the fact or anything? They never get the benefit of the fact or nothing.
2: Well, this all goes back to if all you see is niggas and bitches.
5: Hey, word up. You're right. You're right, man. So I'm glad you put that out there, because our people need to be educated on how treacherous these people are, man. So like, and I say this all the time, when it comes to Europeans like that, unless they show me proof, and even then I'm skeptical, but they got to show me. So I don't never take their word for nothing. Yeah, we'd be a fool to take their word for anything. You know what I mean? Because these people cannot be trusted, man. But you put out good information, Brother Bernard. Like Brother Richard encouraged everybody to get the book. I will be calling my favorite black bookstore tomorrow, and I will get a copy of the book. Or if I can't get it from a favorite black bookstore, I'm gonna go on the website, whatever. I'm gonna get the book. Come high or dry, Brother Bernard. I will get the book and encourage others to do so as well. For sure.
2: I appreciate you. Thank you very much.
5: You're welcome, brother. You're more than welcome. Brother, I'm going to listen to the rest of the show.
1: Thanks for your contribution.
5: You're welcome. Mm-hmm.
1: Brother Bernard, what chapter is this? Because I want you to, in chapter 21, which is entitled, it's named after the title of the book, Who Stole the Soul? You mentioned about the folks that are, and there's another chapter in there where you said connecting the dots. So let's connect these dots here, because in chapter 21, you mentioned some things here, and I don't want to read them all. I'll just read a few. Bain Capital, you mentioned here. I'll just read a couple of these. Bain Capital is a huge investment private equity firm co-founded by both Mitt Romney, the politician, Republican, and Bill Bain. Bain Capital owns iHeart Communications. Mm-hmm. Bain Capital is also a significant stakeholder in private prisons. iHeart Communications owns WGCI, Chicago's urban radio station, Hot 97, New York City's largest urban station, Emmis Communications is a direct owner of Hot 97, but as of 2012 fell under the media umbrella that is iHeart Communications. CCA, Corrections Corporations of America, is among the companies owned and managed by Bain Capital and Mitt Romney. CCA owns and manages private prisons and detention centers. Now, you got a list of other ones here.
2: Yeah.
1: You know, see, that's why when we was talking to the brother, the call out of Orlando, it's important to connect these dots. Now, you got a white politician. It doesn't matter whether he's Republican or Democrat, but he's a white Republican politician, along with his business partner, that own all that's a conglomerate that owns these media outlets that's putting out these negative, poisonous images of black people.
2: Yep. And be cool with it.
1: And the thing is, Brother Bernard, you as an educator wrote this book and be able to get this information to uncover these things. You're not alone. The people that pander for black people's votes, and I'm talking about black politicians, they're aware of these things. They got staffs. They know what's going on. They don't put this information out. They don't put this information out. So to me, they're just as culpable as the ones that are doing it.
2: Hey, omitting is lying.
1: Now, let me go ahead.
2: Now, I'm just going to say before you finish, I itemized and listed all of these groups, these overarching organizations, and the institutions or companies that they own, because they're all connected. And it all points to one thing. They can literally degrade us, devalue us through several fronts, you know, whether it's the prisons, whether it's the music, whether it's food, whether it's telecommunications, whether it's Facebook or social media, they can degrade us. But the analogy that I like to use with my kids is, how could you not care about who's cooking your food? And so it's kind of like the Ku Klux Klan is literally in the kitchen with David Duke peeking his head out the kitchen and looking you dead in your face, and you still eating that meal without a second thought. You still going to eat that. And so the same thing is listening to music that's basically being cooked up by these people, for your entertainment. And it's not that you have a choice, because they literally tell you what your choices are. If they give you 10 different songs every hour, you choose among the 10 songs that they present to you what you're going to like. But you don't ever get access to the thousands and thousands of songs that are out there that are made by real beautiful black artists that tell you that you're a beautiful African, that uplift us to talk about revolution. They literally give you 10 plates of chitlins, and you choose one. Choose among those plates of chitlins. And those plates of chitlins are being served out of a kitchen of Ku Klux Klansmen. And we're still not asking no questions. That's why media literacy is important, because we had to be dumbed down to the extent where we don't even ask them the basic, the simplest questions.
1: Richard, I'll do it this way. Let's take a brief break. And when we come back, we'll continue the conversation. And, for the time we have left, you can get involved, too, by dialing 215-490-9832. That's 215-490-9832. We're in conversation with activist, educator, and author Bernard O. Creamer. The book is Who Stole the Soul? The Weaponization of Hip-Hop, a Historical and Sociological Perspective. Again, give us a call, 215-490-9832. We'll be right back.

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4: A new era, a new phase of the struggle, where we have moved from a struggle for decency, which characterized our struggle for 10 or 12 years, to a struggle for genuine equality. And this is where we're getting the resistance, because there was never any intention to go this far. People were reacting to Bull Connor and to Jim Clark rather than acting in good faith for the realization of genuine equality.
5: Do you think white people in this country, and I'm talking about non-segregationists, people devoid or thinking they're devoid of racism, do you have any idea of what they want the Negro to be in America?
4: I think the vast majority of white Americans will go but so far. It's a kind of installment plan for equality, and they are always looking for an excuse to go but so far.
6: And know that this problem needs to be solved, and we can't keep relegating it to generation after generation because a few of us got a little money, a few of us got positions, a few of us have wealth, while the masses of our people are going steadily down. No one man can rise above the condition of his people. See, brother said responsibility. Is it that we should let them take responsibility to do for us, or should we pool the knowledge that's at the table, the power that's in our community, the wealth that's in our community, to change the harsh reality of Black life in America? We have to do the job of fulfilling the Black agenda.
7: Whites are expert game players in their contests to maintain absolute power. One of their time-honored gimmicks is to point to individual Blacks who've achieved recognition. But look at Ralph Bunche. Think about Lena Horne or Mary Anderson. Look at Jackie Robinson. They made it as one of those who has made it. I would like to be thought of as an inspiration to our young, but I don't want them lied to. Name them for me. The examples of blacks who made it. For virtually everyone you name, I can give you a sordid piece of factual information on how they have been mistreated, humiliated. Not being able to fight back is a form of severe punishment.
4: I come here tonight and plead with you. Believe in yourself and believe that you're somebody. As I said to the group last night, nobody else can do this for us. No document can do this for us. No Lincolnian Emancipation Proclamation can do this for us. No Kennisonian or Johnsonian Civil Rights Bill can do this for us. If the Negro is to be free, he must move down into the inner resources of his own soul and sign with the pen and ink of self-assertive manhood his own Emancipation Proclamation.

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2: 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It's 8:03 on this Sunday edition of Time for an Awakening. Our guest this evening in conversation, activist, educator, and author Bernard O. Creamer. The book, Who Stole the Soul? The Weaponization of Hip Hop, A Historical and Sociological Perspective. You can join this conversation by dialing 215-490-9832. Brother Bernard, you kind of in chapter 21, you kind of lay out the investors that have huge billions of dollars invested in media and media production. One of them, this Bain Capital, is invested in by Mitt Romney. He's partners in it. You got others, Vanguard, that's invested not only in media, but in the private prison industry. So, and you got others listed here, but the folks can get the book and see the other information that you have listed here. When you have large media conglomerates invested in negative imagery put into music, but also invested in prisons, what is that telling us? I think it goes back to, I think it was the fourth or fifth chapter, when you point out about media literacy, subliminal messages, dehumanizing, desensitizing and demonizing people in these messages. So when you get that mixed in with, and it don't have to be a young person, a person with a constant diet of listening to these lyrics, ingesting alcohol or smoking weed, and then the next thing you know, something is done, whether it's a murder, it can be a shooting, it can be a burglary, anything else, and then you end up behind bars. See, all of this stuff is working together.
3: Yep. Definite correlations and parallels. You look at these, our youth, they talk about how unsafe it is to go to some of their parties. But if you go to their parties, you literally can listen, you can predict what 10 to 20 songs the DJ is going to play. And it's going to be a mess of violence, encouraging music, a mess of ratchet encouraging behavior. And like clockwork, there are shootings at all of these clubs and parties for our youth, and they're eventually getting closed down, especially if they're in a neighborhood that's gentrifying. They literally just can't wait for those clubs to close down after the first shooting. And that's in every city that I've lived in when they playing that music. And so they're setting the tone for the club to basically become a free-for-all. You know, you got alcohol being served. You got all types of illicit drugs. You got that music being pumped into the subconscious.
2: Yes. Yes.
3: All day, all night. And so if all you're seeing is niggas and bitches standing around you, the level of self-hate is so high. it don't take much for that bomb to blow off. You know what I mean? And so it's not just the kids either, because I look on my social media and it's the battle of the sexes every single day.
2: Yes.
3: Black men going to black women and black women going to black men because we've all been hurt or had some issues because we're not, our level of self-awareness, which is part of critical thinking, is so low. And so we literally are taking in all these messages from media and internalizing these messages and putting them out, regurgitating all of this mess out onto ourselves and out into our relationships, how we interact with one another. And they're giving us the TV shows. I don't know if y'all seen that balloon pop nonsense. It's a new show that's out where these men and women are standing there and they literally just tearing each other down. Do you like him or do you like her? I don't like his shoes. I don't like his hair. He looked like he poor. He looked like he read books. He looked like he worked at McDonald's, and they popped the balloon indicating that they're not interested.
4: Mm. Yeah, I'm missing that. You know, if I can, Elliot and Brother Bernard, it's two thoughts that come in my mind. And we, you know, we touched them already, but one is, you know, I have to say, as we said earlier, I think that we have to really reemphasize that however we see ourselves as individuals or as a people group, that we are being warred upon. Right. I mean, I think that that, you know, when we talk about the power dynamics, it seemed like that always get lost in all the back and forth that people and adults, we're talking about adults, and even sometimes a lot of people who perceive themselves as good adults in the sense that they raise their children, they have acquired wealth, but they never recognize or never contextualize that what we see out of drill music is the continuation of being warred upon. And which raises the question for me, based off of, you know, as you did your research, is drill music a cultural product that young people came up with? Or is it something that young people, and I'm assuming it's young people, were directed to produce? That's one
3: question. I would direct it to produce. Because remember, NWA, pretty much see the CMW, Compton's Most Wanted, all of those groups opened the door for what exists today. Mm. And Blaxploitation long ago opened the door for what exists with gangster rap. And prior to Blaxploitation, you had the minstrel show era. You had the Amos and Andes and all of that nonsense, the Step and Fetches. And so through media, they've been playing us for quite a long time. This ain't the first iteration, but it's getting worse and worse. And so with YouTube, and these kids being able to put up a camera and tell on themselves and tell on each other, shooting whole videos with thousands and thousands of dollars worth of guns and drugs, talking about who they're going to kill, who they're going to kill. It stands to reason if you're a record, one of these people that own the industry, and again, you own private prisons, and you also have stake in the criminal injustice system altogether. It stands to reason why you would just go to YouTube and say, you know what? Let's make this a music form. Because we wouldn't know about drill music if it wasn't being distributed.
4: Right.
3: You know what I mean?
4: Right.
3: It would just be kids, literally just kids on YouTube with guns, which was basically something that was happening far before drill music came out. Kids shooting videos with guns or whatever and rapping, you know, whatever nonsense. Now, in terms of the drum beat, you know, how they rap, I think that was pretty much already being done. They just kind of maybe offset it a little bit for drill music because it pretty much sounds the same as, you know, the Young Bucks, the Migos and all of them. Not Young Bucks, but Young Thugs and the Migos, those groups that have been got Grammy Awards and all that nonsense for pretty much mumbling on microphones, the Kodak Blacks. They pretty much sound the same. The beats are a little faster and the music is just a lot more violent. But drill music is out of Chicago. There is no drill music because all of the artists are dead or in jail. And so just imagine how many thousands of children nationwide who are dead or in jail as a result of drill music if all of the artists are dead or in jail.
4: And the other question that came to mind, and you kind of because it seemed like, again, towards the solution part, and you were saying from the top down, and I got the, I wanted you to elaborate on the, and correct me if I'm wrong, the policy initiatives that you're involved in to, you know, utilizing the legislative process to curtail this. Could you, like, expand on that and the challenge and the success that you've had, or you and others have had in trying to utilize the legislative process to curtail this type of cultural product?
3: Legislative-wise, you got the FCC and you have local politics where you can go through an alderman or a council member to try to get a, what do we have? A ref,
2: resolution.
3: I'm getting sleepy.
2: Resolution.
3: A resolution. Thank you. Yeah, it's getting late. Get a resolution passed. But if you think about it, the wealthiest pastors, the wealthiest politicians, or the most prominent ones, they have relationships with media because they need the media to promote themselves, especially around election time. So one toe that they're not going to step on is the toe of the media. Mm. And so that's what I know to be blocking that resolution from being passed in New York, because the politicians will talk a good game because they know what's going on. And all they keep offering is police, cop cities, to basically snap this out. Let's blame the parents, lock these kids up, curfews. None of that stuff is doing anything, but you're still telling the kids they should kill each other through music every day. You're still telling them to kill each other. And every kid that you see, if you go out in the street in the morning time, going to work or wherever, every other kid got headphones on, or earpods or what, earbuds in their ear.
2: Oh, yes.
3: And you know what they're listening to.
2: Yes.
3: You know exactly what they're listening to. So they're literally being programmed 24/7 to kill each other, to self-destruct. But they keep putting all of these nonsensical concessions as solutions to just kind of keep us, you know, at bay. And so it's too many people have skin in the game. I've gone at DJs in their inboxes on Facebook. And at the end of the day, the conversation falls apart because they always want to talk about their money, and we should go to the artists and talk to them. Like, dude, you play the music. it's a lot, man. But solution wise, direct action is necessary. But I think we need to pour more into what we control, and that's education.
4: No, I did hear you say about the curriculum, you know, and so I appreciate that. That you're, you know, offering and the work that you're doing. And I know it is daunting because, you know, we've seen it evolve here. And especially when you talk about trying to get legislation or trying to get those who are in the supply chain to actually address this.
3: Mm-hmm. I appreciate that. And it's funny. Go ahead. Now, I was looking at the Roots. Y'all had a Roots Festival going on this weekend.
4: Mm-hmm. Yes.
3: And the only reason I haven't gone is because I might see like two or three good artists on there, but then I see Meek Mill on there too.
2: Yeah, I was getting ready to say, you got several artists on there that has no friends to, I mean, they grew up, listen, Meek Mills grew up here in Philadelphia. But the music, several of those artists on there are playing is not, come on, are you kidding me?
3: Yeah, it's not love music. It's going to encourage some type of violence.
2: Wow.
3: So and when it happens, it's always a surprise.
2: You know, we kind of coming down the home stretch, but Brother Bernard, talk about, because mm-hmm. Richard just mentioned this with you, because I knew that you'd been involved in some of the areas with Brother Kwabena to approach some of these people in so-called positions of power. In fact, you documented in your book about the meeting with some iHeart representatives. Mm-hmm. The politicians, I do know that through Brother Kwabena that Charles Barron sponsored some legislation, yes, up there in New York. But what about the, yep, other politicians? I know that y'all have approached them. What has been the response from black politicians?
3: Man, it's hard to even get to them.
2: Okay, go ahead.
3: I promise you, for the last year, we supposedly have a progressive mayor in Chicago now. And he's supposed to be, you know, working class friendly, union friendly, and supposed to want to offer preventative measures. He said this out of his mouth, preventative measures to curb the violence with our children. But there's so many people that the gatekeepers that don't want you to get to them because they're making money off of these artists and these radio stations. So they don't want you to come in kicking up dust. And like, I'm literally, like right now, literally going through that. One of these gatekeepers will inbox me asking me how to answer questions about reparations when she holds some panel about reparations. And I'll give her information that I ask her, well, can you get me and Kwabena a meeting with the mayor to sit down and talk about going at these radio stations about this music? And then there's no response. Mm. And so we just keep knocking on doors and we keep trying and we keep pushing. I mean, eventually we're going to have to push through just like they did between 1970 and 1980. This can't continue. And as long as we keep on exposing or heightening those contradictions, as Fred Hampton Sr. told us to do, the truth is going to come out. Because we got to at some point get tired of watching our kids mow each other down. And we got to get tired of just saying, it's these parents, let's have another prayer vigil. Mm. Like, that cannot possibly be the solution for an entire decade.
2: Brother Bernard, thanks for being with us, man. Anytime you want to come back to give more information, if I don't know whether it's another book in the pipeline or whatever you're doing, starting up a program to mentor children, anything that you want to come back and let our listening audience know about, the door is always open to you, brother.
3: Man, I am truly grateful and appreciative of you all having me on you all's platform to be able to have these conversations and for the guests to chime in. The biggest thing that I appreciate you all doing is promoting the book. I publish my own book, so I don't have access to the publishers that push your book and get it out there at all them stores and all of that. My book is only in the grassroots stores in the neighborhoods, the black-owned bookstores that really care about the neighborhood. And so it getting out there is pretty much hinged upon the word of mouth. And so whatever word of mouth you all can do, I appreciate it immensely. Well, I appreciate y'all having me on.
4: Brother Bernard, because you said that, and I said, I'm going to have Elliot get in touch with you. For our Juneteenth program, we're dealing with self-publishing, and we're bringing in self-published authors to be able to promote a book, and it's going to be in Philadelphia at the Central Library. I get the impression you're in New York.
3: No, I'm in D.C.
4: Oh, well, okay. You know, so I don't know, you know, because of transportation and timing, but I'll get back with you. And that would be in June 21st. That's when we're bringing authors who are self-publishing to be able to express and communicate, share, you know, because we know, as you said, it's a daunting activity to do the work, produce the work, and then market the work. I'll definitely, you know, pass it on and see if it fits within your schedule.
3: I appreciate that.
2: Oh, to bring it. You're talking about bringing him in, Richard?
4: Yeah, I mean, if he can make it, yeah.
2: Wow, that's cool. Okay. All right. No, yeah, don't worry. I'll make sure that you get what you need.
3: Okay. Well, I appreciate that. I'll read over the information and definitely get back to you.
2: Brother Bernard, thanks for being with us. We'll talk to you soon.
3: All right. Thank you all. Have a good evening, y'all.
2: Peace.
4: You take care now.
3: Peace. Yep.
2: We're going to take a brief break, and when we come back, we'll transition for the rest of the program into open forum. Again, you can get involved, too, by dialing 215-490-9832. That's 215-490-9832. Being open forum, any of the calls that was on hold, we'll bring them back if they want to make a comment or something in relation to what we say. Talk to you soon. Peace.

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4: In this crooked game of power politics here in America, the Negro, namely the race problem, integration, civil rights issues, are all nothing but tools used by the whites who call themselves liberals against another group of whites who call themselves conservatives, either to get into power or to retain power. Among whites here in America, the political teams are no longer divided into Democrats and Republicans. The whites who are now struggling for control of the American political throne are divided into liberal and conservative camps. The white liberals from both parties cross party lines to work together toward the same goal. And white conservatives from both parties do likewise. The white liberal differs from the white conservative only in one way. The liberal is more deceitful, more hypocritical than the conservative. Both want power, but the white liberal is the one who has perfected the art of posing as the Negro's friend and benefactor. And by winning the friendship and support of the Negro, the white liberal is able to use the Negro as a pawn or a weapon in this political football game that is constantly raging between the white liberals and the white conservatives. The American Negro is nothing but a political football. Someday we'll
5: all be free. There has always been a white man's party in the United States. Yeah. For most of the history of the United States, that white man's party has been the Democratic Party. But then in the 60s, the parties switched places, but there was still a white man's party and another party that claimed that it was more inclusive. This duopoly system is a political arrangement that balances itself out and in which the two parts react to each other. This arrangement makes promises to its constituencies, and it makes those promises in order to keep them voting for the representatives of the rich people who control both of those parties. But this representation has benefited the black misleadership class, which owes its existence to the Democratic Party, or feels that it does. For that reason, this black misleadership class is the last part of the duopoly that will budge from this arrangement. But the black political class remains the most loyal element in that duopoly situation. Their allegiance is to the party that has nurtured their rise in social and economic status. Their allegiance is not to the larger black community, and that will not change. The duopoly system itself mitigates against independent black politics on the electoral level. It's not some fault among our people. It's the system that we have to operate in, or that has been imposed on us, that says you will have no independent politics, because that would violate the logic of the duopoly. It means that you are abandoning the fight against the white man's party because you are not collaborating fully and wholeheartedly and entirely with the Democratic Party.

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1: Welcome back to Time for an Awakening. It's 8:28 on this Sunday edition of Time for an Awakening. I want to thank our guest that was with us this evening, Brother Bernard O. Creamer, the book Who Stole the Soul, The Weaponization of Hip Hop, a Historical and Sociological Perspective. Richard, that was a good conversation.
2: And definitely needed. And I hope, for the Time for Awakening audience and those, even the Clubhouse audience and anywhere else that's listening, understand that, we cannot blame individuals for this, right? I mean, that as you laid out and Brother Bernard really, done the research to show that we're up against, as always, governmental and commercial business, a system. And we can't just be blaming each other. That's what I take. When the context of placing it in, and then I really appreciate them placing it in relationship to the context of war. So therefore, we have to be able to formulate war strategies, even if, as Brother Aharon, always say, sovereign thinking as individuals. Because other than that, look at what's a generation is growing up on this, Elliot. What happens when the psychology of those individuals, males and females, as they become adults and their children are being, it becomes a thing where we're perpetually killing ourselves, and thinking it's normal. It's like feeding off of each other.
1: I know.
2: That's the culture that's being created.
1: Yeah, you're right. And I do agree that we can't blame one another because we didn't create this whole mechanism of self-destruction, but we can hold one another accountable. We are responsible for our actions. So in that area, I can't, if I turn around and tomorrow start making drill music and calling, the men the N words and our women out of their names. And I say, well, Richard, I'm doing it for the money. You look at me cross-eyed because something is wrong with that. So we do, especially if once we get the proper information, then we're held accountable for our actions. And that's what, that's some of the things that at least this program will at least try to provide some perspective to what folks are doing or not doing. And then we can do what we need to do from that point as individuals, because it's going to take minds changed in order to deal with this beast. Because it is a beast, it's insidious, and this has been like this. They've been destroying black families since we landed on these shores. This ain't nothing that just started.
2: Right. Right.
1: As soon as we stepped foot in this country, they took the mother, sent her somewhere after they raped her. They took the father, sold him, took children. They've been destroying black families since we've been here. So we need to stop the foolishness, getting on social media, pointing at women, women pointing at men, blaming them. Hey, neither one of us got power here in this country. And Richard, Brother Bernard said something that when he gave that parable of us accepting this type of stuff and it leads to other things. And he talked about the acceptance of what's going on now in the Middle East. You remember when mm-hmm. he raised that, Richard?
2: Mm-hmm. Yeah.
1: That the people are accepting this. And a lot of people are accepting. Well, a lot of our people aren't accepting it. But the quote unquote leadership are accepting it because they don't want to. Almost.

0: Now, let me, I want to play something because I want the people to hear this out of these fears. That's why I like to play these things where people hear what these people are saying themselves, because certain black medias, especially the popular ones, they're not going to play these things. So you'll never hear them. But, you know, if you remember, Richard, after Chuck Schumer, who's the real head of the Democratic Party, not Hakeem Jeffries, when he went in there and they voted for that Trump budget and kind of double-crossed the CBC, they held that press conference. You remember, Richard, I shared it with you. And Vet Clark said that they're going to start meeting their people where they were. And they were talking about black folks. They're going to start coming with town hall meetings, talking with them, warning them about the evils of what we're going to be up against. It's 2025, whatever. You remember when she said it? I played it on the air.
1: Yep.
0: And during their break, you know, she might have said that, but during their break, CBC members went to predominantly white districts to convince white folks to come back to the Democratic Party. They didn't go to predominantly black districts. We're in the fifth largest city in the country. Our congressman, I don't know, he must be asleep or sick at home. Or so I don't know what he's doing. I don't know what he's doing. Evans. I mean, do you know anything he's doing, Richard? Anything?
1: I haven't heard anybody.
0: Well, he ain't held no town hall meetings. We've been on this program. I've searched, scoured the media, and no town hall meetings been held in predominantly black districts. Now, they've been held in districts, and black folks have appeared at these things. Now, and I'm talking about the CBC. Now, Warnock had a meeting at one of the churches down there in Atlanta, and it was blacks and whites in the meeting. But I want to play a clip. Glenn Ivey had a meeting in Prince George's County, and it was predominantly white folks there, but blacks did come. They don't have anything like, in the, because a lot of these guys get these positions based on votes from the inner city. None of these town hall meetings have been held at inner city locations, none of them. But let me play for you what Ivy said at his meeting. And it's something that's going, the listening audience will hear some of the ire coming from their own people in reference to what they're doing. Let me play first Ivy and listen to what he says near the end. Near the end of this clip I'm going to play. I think this is it.
2: Absolutely do. Yeah.
3: I've sent you several messages. I've sent you, I've sent Angela Alsobrook, I've sent Senator Van Hollen. You may know me from the person that sent you the message, hey, put me in on one of those cabinet meetings. I've actually sent messages through to my family and friends, letting them know to send all of you letters, letting you know that we want to be in on the cabinet meetings like Elon Musk, because he's a regular person. He's in there. He just got money. So with that being said, I'm trying to get in on the cabinet meeting, too, because I'm the one that has the biggest problem. It ain't him. You said you didn't know who we were. And because you don't know who we are, that's a problem.
2: And the we is who?
3: Huh?
2: Who is the we that you mean that I don't know?
3: Us. Everybody who's sitting here right now. And as a Democrat senator who's representing all of these people, you don't know how to reach them. So therefore, you don't know us.
2: All right.
0: Now, Richard, let me stop there a second. I want to play it out. But you heard what she said about, I've been trying to reach you, I can't reach you. Now, if you remember, Brother Bernard said that when him and Brother Quabin wanted to reach out to elected officials. You can't reach them.
1: Right.
0: And that's one of the major problems that I have here with the black terrestrial station that we have in this city. Because they have black politicians on there all the time. But they never take no calls. They never let the people talk to them. So how are you supposed to talk to these people? They don't answer the phone. You can't talk to them if you call their office. If you can't talk to them on your own media, that's supposed to be black media, then how are you supposed to talk to them? You see them in the street?

0: and say something to them, they ain't gonna, they don't know you from a can of paint. They might keep walking. They might call a cop on you. But how are you supposed to talk to them if they don't talk to their own? You heard what this woman just said.
1: Right.
0: Now, let me play it out.
2: And as a Democrat senator who's representing all of these people, you don't know how to reach them. So therefore, you don't know us.
3: All right. Well, I'll say this and I'll move on. I appreciate all of you all coming out. Somehow they got the message to come tonight. He just asked me about this. He just asked me about that. I'm going to answer his question. I'm going to answer his question. I'm going to answer his question. You'll get a turn. You will get a turn. But it's not your turn. It's his turn. I'm going to answer his question. Okay? I'm going to answer his question. I'm going to answer his question. I'm going to answer his question. You're not going to get me upset. I'm going to answer his question. I'm going to answer. You can stand here and yell as long as you want, but I'm going to answer his question because everybody in here wanted to hear the answer. They have the right. They have the right. They have the right to ask. They have the right to ask questions. They have the right to ask questions. They have the right to ask questions. They have the right to ask questions too. You gotta wait your turn. You gotta wait your turn. That's not gonna work. That's not gonna work. That is not gonna work. That is not gonna work. I'm gonna answer his question. That's not gonna work. That's not gonna work. It's not gonna work. You can stand there and yell as long as you want. It's not gonna work. I'm gonna answer that question. I'm gonna answer that question. I'm gonna answer that question. I'm going to answer that question. If you want to ask a question, come get in line. If you want to ask a
0: Richard, he ain't answered no question. And it was these black women were screaming. It wasn't the one that you just heard. These women, our people are frustrated with this bullshit coming from people that's supposed to represent them. I don't care nothing about them whites that was there asking questions, although it's a white woman that said something at the end that I want you to hear. But our people is frustrated with these people. They're frustrated with them. And you hear it. I'm going to finish it out.
3: Question, come get in line. If you... Okay. I'm going to answer his question. You're not going to stop us from having this meeting. The first bill I worked on... Hold up.
4: Everyone wants money out of politics. If you ran on that, you would win.
5: You would win. Campaign finance reform.
3: I hate to answer because he interrupted you, but so, I mean.
6: I have called your office from October 8, 2023 till February 2024, almost every single day for you to advocate for a permanent ceasefire and an arms embargo in Gaza. And all I heard were excuses from your office that supporting something like this is anti-Semitic. I have Jewish friends.
3: No, you didn't hear that from my office.
6: I have emails.
3: You did not hear that from my office.
6: I have emails.
3: Let me tell you what you heard from my office. Yeah. I support a bilateral ceasefire, but I still feel that way. And I think it's clear at this point that the only way to actually reach a ceasefire is if Israel and Hamas both agree to it. So that's been my position for the whole 16 months, and this hasn't
6: America
3: changed
6: now. But America always has an upper hand in initiating those conversations. Our taxpayer dollars are funding the Israeli war machine every single day. My city of College Park sends $2 million every single year to Israel. We have the upper hand. We can stop. We can have an arms embargo and let Israel know that come to the peace table, have those discussions, negotiate. We can pressure the Israeli government. Why can't we do that?
3: Well, I mean, I support a ceasefire as long as it's a bilateral agreement. As far as sending no weapons to Israel, I do not support that. Fair enough.
1: Are you going to continue taking AIPAC money?
3: Yes. Yeah. Yeah. Now, just to be clear, well, just to be clear, but I'm not turning money away from AIPAC. Generally speaking, I agree with their positions. I do still favor a two-state solution. I don't know if they still do or not, but I still favor a two-state solution.
0: Richard, what kind of... See, that's why I like to play these, so our people can hear this bullshit from these... This guy's from Maryland. Oh, I'm not going to take money. I'm not going to stop taking money. No, oh, no, oh, no. But I agree with the two-state solution. Now, Israel don't agree with no two-state solution. They had already said it, and they continue to bomb. So what the hell is he talking about? See, this is, I'm telling you, black folks, stop voting for these fools. Stop it. You hear what they're saying.
7: But at the same time, Elliot, we have to create a different leadership.
0: You're absolutely right. You're absolutely right.
7: It has to be not just stop voting for them, but you have to have people in the wings who you actually have really cultivated that represents your values. And if these guys don't represent your values, then they shouldn't be reelected.
0: Man, this guy, boy, this guy's a joke.
7: All right, well, he was serious, though.
0: Oh, he was serious. Are you gonna stop that? He didn't even hem and haw. You know, a lot of them give that political bullshit speech. He didn't even hem and haw. Are you going to stop? Oh, no way. Give me some more. No, he didn't say that, but I'm saying it. These guys are a joke. And what's the name? Had the same response at his town hall meeting. Warnock. But I'm not going to play. See, when he said that he was going to continue to take money, about five or six black people got up in unison and walked out of there. Like, they said, what? Now, after the woman was howling and screaming, it was a man that jumped up and started howling and screaming. Our people is tired of these fools, man. That's why I'm glad of the success of what Brother Kamau and them was doing out there in Indianapolis this weekend. Hopefully we'll get an update maybe next week or sooner than that.
7: Yeah, that was that conference, and what was said, looking from that lens of the organizers of from the Black radical tradition, what I really appreciate was the self-reflection, was self-critical in relationship to what has to be done to this point that you're making in relationship to how do we actually go about in this environment organizing, our people to understand, or more importantly, how do we go about doing the political education so that we can be able to address, whether we're going to use the electoral process or build other institutions that will actually give us power? Because you can't actually be working against someone who can pick you off generation to generation or individual to individual. So I was really pleased to hear how, there was really critical assessment around that.
0: Let me play this one with Warnock. He got almost a similar response. See, when the folks start hollering and screaming, see, they got a mic. The ones that are hollering is the people without a mic. So you basically hear a muffled voice. But if they continue to talk, you can understand them because they have the mic. See, that's a ploy and a slick ploy when the people start hollering at you just, I'm gonna take his question. I'm not gonna talk over you. See, that's you try to be slick. That's a politician for you. Because you can keep talking and make your point. Now, you heard what Ivy did with that woman when she was screaming and hollering. Right?
7: Yes, now, definitely.
0: Now, let me play Warnock and what he said. Listen to the question the brother asked, which deserves a concise answer now. But when he started with this political gobbledygook, this woman got tired of it. Let me play it.
8: Good afternoon, Senator. First of all, I want to thank you for coming. I am the son of a naturalized Ethiopian immigrant and an Adolf. By Adolf, I mean African descendant of former slaves. And my parents taught me, while being respectful to power, to speak truth, to not simply exist, but when I've lived, there will be evidence that I was here. And I voted to put you in office. You represent my voice. And I have to ask you about the way we spend our money. My voice is against using our money to fund what many people would consider a genocide. So, the American people seem to be against continually arming Israel as we watch them bomb Palestinians off the planet. As the descendant of an African man and a former slave, you know, we've watched this happen to us. We've seen this happen in different countries. I have to ask you, what side of the fence are you on? Where's your voice as it relates to stopping the continual arming of Israel? We've seen Palestinian children being blasted, and not only that, even with a ceasefire, we see more and more approvals of arms being sent over and over again. So Israel is relentless. And so I have to ask you, what are you doing? Where are you on this? You know, what specifically are you saying?
9: Thank you so much. So, I believe in the humanity of all of God's children, and that you have to center the concerns of the most marginalized. And that's why I was one of the first in the Senate to call for a ceasefire. In addition to that, I pressed the Biden administration. I pushed the Netanyahu administration around the ways in which humanitarian aid was not even getting into Gaza. I voted to give $10 billion in humanitarian aid to Gaza. My North Star in this whole conflict is a world that embraces the children on both sides of this conflict. Because here's the thing that mortal enemies have in common. We all want our children to be okay. Now, we all do. And I said this on the floor of the Senate when I called for the ceasefire at a time when folks felt like you couldn't even say that word. I often wondered as a preacher and as a seminary student, what did the book of Isaiah mean? What did the prophet mean when he said the lion will lie down next to the lamb, and the little child shall lead them? And it was really in the context of this awful, awful conflict, the brutal and awful attack on October 6th, the taking of hostages, the sweeping bombing that killed way too many civilians, way too many children. We could go on and talk about this same conflict.
0: Richard, I'm going to stop it there because he stood up there and when the people were hollering, he didn't say anything. The host kept saying, go ahead and keep speaking. Keep on speaking because he had the mic. But that was a way where he didn't have to answer the guy's question. And after they must have put the people out, because after it stopped, then he said, I'm not going to talk over people. I'm going to the next question. He didn't even answer that guy's question. And the reason those people got impatient, because he started with some old stuff that didn't have nothing to do with the guy's question. You heard him say, what side of the fence are you on? You heard it. He started talking about the lion and the lamb and the Bible and the September the 6th, October 6th, and all this other crap. Political gobbledygook, doublespeak. And the people blasted him like they blasted Ivy. See, but at least Ivy is ignorant, but at least he was honest. He said, I ain't going to stop taking money. Well, that's why Warnock is going along with it. He's getting paid, too. In fact, he's getting more money than Ivy, if I'm not mistaken. According to some of these sites like Open Secrets and all, they're getting a lot of money. They're getting a lot of money. In fact, when he went in, I mentioned to the listening audience that he said he was going to be the best senator representing Israel. See, what our people got to realize, they're coming through for a foreign government, these black politicians. They're coming through for they're coming through for Israel. They're coming through for Ukraine. They're coming through for them. They ain't coming through for you. It's always excuses. No George Floyd bill. No police. Don, I forgot the Voting Rights Act. John Lewis Act. The farmers still get screwed after the government was convicted in court of discrimination. The government, not a private business. The government. They don't come through for none of that. They give excuses. Oh, we needed the Democrats to go. We need more Democrats. You vote. You got to vote. There's all these excuses, but it ain't excuses for these other folks. You know, I was just reading it the other day. The Supreme Court upheld Trump throwing the Venezuelans out of the country. If I can find that article. Here it is. Now, you remember how when we had Jesse Jackson Jr. played that clip, how they got here and why they were here. You remember that, Richard?
10: Right.
0: How the United States destroyed their economy, so the people were running here. Now, let me read this. The Supreme Court allowed Trump administration to terminate protective status for approximately 350,000 Venezuelans, according to ABC News. This means that they are no longer protected from deportation and can be deported back to Venezuela. So they were revoked. Now, you got some blacks that don't understand what's going on. Some misinformed of our people. Because it's all always a lack of information sometimes. It's not that our people are stupid or don't have enough to think. But wait a minute. Let's flip that script a second. 350 Venezuelans are going to be thrown out of here. After the United States destroyed their economy. But let me read this, Richard. Because even when I hear our people screaming about these people being here, Mexicans and others, they don't scream about this group. Let me read it. In 2 years, U.S. immigration officials have approved more than 236,000 cases under the Uniting Ukraine program, according to the Department of Homeland Security. At the end of March, more than 180,000 Ukrainians had arrived in the U.S. under this policy as of March 2025. Some more had came in over and above that 236,000 that had already been here under the United Ukraine program. You see that, Richard? Wait a minute. Another 350,000 Ukrainians have arrived in the U.S. outside of the sponsorship process since the start of the Russian invasion, mainly through temporary visas, according to DHS, Department of Homeland Security. So if you total up all the 236, the 350, and the 187,000, I'm no math wizard, but that's over 600,000 people here from the Ukraine. I don't hear blacks screaming about throwing them out of this country. Where's the voice at? And believe me, these Ukrainians, they're not taking no picking fruit and all that other stuff. They ain't doing no jobs like that. I argue that they're either in business or doing a job better than me and you. They got some type of viable employment. They ain't standing in no soup lines. They ain't stuffed in no hotels and police stations. They ain't doing all that stuff that you see all these other people doing. What's the difference? They're white. That's their brothers. They're going to take care of them. The same way that these so-called white South Africans come in here. And they was coming here under Biden. They was coming here under the previous Trump administration.
7: It gets to a point, Elliot, that I don't even know what to say. You know, because the question is, as you said, well, why are we so silent in war? Why? And then the question is, as you said, well, who is the we? Who is the we? Because you're presenting this, so we're not silent. And if, on the other side, if people don't know, then why are we not looking for it? I ask this over and over again. Why? We hear about it. We hear about it in Palestine. We hear about it in the Congo. We hear about it in the Sudan. But and I can only speak to, you know, because as brother had said that for African Americans, we went through this. It ain't like this ain't something in our far distant past. Jim Crow. You know, legal segregation. You know, we got grandparents that some of us got grandparents who were living that. Sundown towns.
0: And I'm gonna agree with my oppressor about, oh yeah, throw these people out. What kind of sickness? What is subliminally going on, Richard?
7: Hey, I don't know.
0: These people done did all types of devilment in these people's countries to causing these people. Nobody wants to leave the country of their nativity and run to a foreign country. Nobody does that. Unless the situation is unbearable where you are. These people done destroy people's economy. You got people flooding into this place. All of a sudden, you got a certain segment of whites because the business owners and the oligarch, they want the people here because they're giving them jobs. But you got certain segment of whites, oh, I want them out of here, and then I'm going to agree with them. Some of these Mexicans and all, just like Kamau said, they deserve to be here. During that Mexican-American so-called war, they took California, Arizona, New Mexico, parts of Texas, even though Texas stayed independent for a little while, Oklahoma, Nevada. They took several swaths of land from Mexico and forced them out. Read your history in 1848. So if anything, some of them people deserve to be back where they are and coming in here. If our communities was more unified, these people being here wouldn't affect us at all. You being here don't affect these Asians. They doing big business in your community. These Latinos doing big business in your community. It ain't affecting them. The only thing that's hurting us is being in this racist society, and we got collaborators that look like us in cahoots with them. Richard, I know that you got to do what you got to do. So,
7: well, it's been real, and looking forward to continue to doing. What we got to do is, continue to provide the information so we can become better organized.
0: Richard, I want to play this and going out, and I want to bring the caller from Philadelphia back on because I want his perspective on it. I'm going to play, about a week ago, they had a mass shooting. I know they showed it all over the country because it was blasted on the news here. And on the national news, they did. I saw it on the national news also. It's a big urban park here in Philadelphia where I think on Memorial Day, they had a big mass shooting. 11 young people got shot. And I think two or three was killed. And they had a big press conference the next day with the mayor, it's a black woman, this mayor here, Sherelle Parker. And this is what she said in reference to the shooting. I'll play it for you, the listeners. Where is it? This is it.
2: We have a number you can call called 211. We have evening resource centers in neighborhoods. There is no one who can tell me that this city of Philadelphia is not doing what we should do and moving the needle on anti-violence efforts when we have a comprehensive strategy. Our approach is comprehensive. It's prevention, it's intervention, and enforcement. But guess what? I will not apologize for calling on our federal partners and our state partners to work with the city of Philadelphia to ensure that those who are responsible for this are held accountable, and for us to do any and everything that we can to make our public health and safety our number one priority. I was thinking about a time that I felt good. And man, I was so proud after the Eagles parade. I saw the picture.
0: Let me stop it there. I don't hear any bullshit about no Eagles parade. Now, you heard her talking about the tough talk again about coming down on these folks that did, the young people that did that heinous shooting out there. And I'm not dealing with the part of we all know that this stuff has to stop. And we got to stop it. We do. We do. And stop depending on these other people. We do. But she said something here. I'm going to call on my federal partners, the federal government and the state government to help. Now, the last time I checked, the federal government is full of Trump supporters, open racists, according to black elected officials, people that want to destroy our democracy and all this other stuff, which is true. They ain't no different than the Biden administration. But you're going to call on them to police your communities, to turn your communities into more of a police state, and call on the state officials. And just in case the listening audience don't know it from around the country, the other state officials in Pennsylvania is Republican, outside of Philadelphia and Pittsburgh. The rest of the state, you might think you're in Mississippi. You're going to call on them for help. Now, an executive order was signed by this guy that's in office now. He signed an executive order on May 28th, about a month ago, called the Strengthening and Unleashing America's Law Enforcement to Pursue Criminals and Protect Innocent Citizens. That's the order he signed. By the authority vested in me as president, by the Constitution and the laws of the United States, I hereby order Section 1, Purpose and policy. Safe communities rely on the backbone of heroism of a tough and well-equipped police force. My administration is steadfastly committed into empowering state and local law enforcement to firmly police dangerous criminals and dangerous neighborhoods and protect innocent citizens. When local leaders demonize law enforcement and impose illegal and political handcuffs, that makes aggressive enforcement of the law impossible. Crime thrives and innocent citizens and small businesses suffer. My administration will therefore establish the best practices of the state and local levels for cities to unleash high impact local police force, protect and defend law enforcement officers wrongly accused and abused by the state and local officials, and surge resources to officers in need. My administration will work to ensure law enforcement across America focus on ending crime. The result will be law-abiding society in which tenacious law enforcement officers protect the innocent, violators of the law are not tolerated, and American communities are safe to enjoy all and be citizens again. So he's talking about a super high impact police force. That's what he want to unleash in these areas urban areas, high crime areas. So our Democratic mayor says she's going to call on the federal authorities and the state to help her with this, to help her unleash this on the community. That's her solution. Let me go to Philip and bring him back on to see what he thinks about what his mayor. Hello? Are you there with me? No, don't look like he's there. We must have lost him. Let's go to another call in Philadelphia. Philadelphia?
10: Hi, can you hear me?
0: Yes.
10: Oh, hey, this is Diana. I just wanted to tell you that you asked about Dwight Evans. I believe he had a stroke.
0: Oh, I know he had a stroke. I know he had a stroke, but that was months ago. And about a month and a half ago, he was at some type of a Jewish Unite Against Anti-Semitism meeting. So he's walking around.
10: Oh, okay. I didn't know, because I know nobody's around and saying anything, even on this last violence that we had. And I actually heard the shots, the gunshots, because I'm only like 10 blocks away, and I heard the gunshots. So it's pretty bad, and two people were killed.
0: Two, okay. Yeah, I thought it was two. All right.
10: Yeah, two was killed. 23 and like 2019, something like that. A woman and a man. That is pretty bad. Yeah. So I just wanted to tell you that.
0: Thank you, okay. Sister. You know what?
10: And I'm enjoying listening.
0: And, and listen, if he is sick, although, you know, when they showed him at that function, he didn't look like he was sick or incapacitated. But if he is, okay, then that's all more reason for him to step down. I mean, why are you holding him to that seat?
10: Mm-hmm.
0: If you're ineffective as a leader.
10: I'm just
0: throwing it out.
10: When things go bad, it just seems like they come up with these big things going on in their lives. And I don't know, but it's not right. It's not right. But nobody is saying anything about what's going on. And if she bring in the military or something like that, I don't know. And then they already want to send people to El Salvador, so that may come up too. That may happen. Who knows?
0: Sister, thank you for your contribution.
10: Yes. Now, one, I want to ask you something. What do you think about the ex-gang members coming home and all that kind of stuff? Do you think? I mean, I kind of support it. I believe that they should come and clean up the mess in the community. And, you know, because regular men, it seemed like everybody's just scared to even say anything to these young people nowadays. So we need somebody that's going to stand up to them.
0: Well, yeah, which ones are you talking? No, when you say ex-gang members coming home, Trump with this gangster disciple that he let go or something like that? Is that what you're talking about?
10: Mm-hmm. And yeah, but we had some too, JBM members that came home, I believe, their sentence was commuted or something like that. But it's going on around the country.
0: Well, you know,
10: go ahead,
0: finish your thought.
10: Mm-hmm. And like I was saying, I kind of support it. I mean, you know, this last guy, his time was served. I mean, that guy was in there. He's like 75 now, and he went in at 20. So, I mean, you know, enough is enough. I mean, he wants to come out if he's, you know, able, you know, healthy and all. He wants to come back and straighten up the community. And I think that, you know, they know the crime. They know everything about it. And maybe they, you know, brave enough, because everybody else seemed to be scared. Don't nobody want to say anything to these young people because they carrying big stuff. So, you know, we need somebody that's going to kind of like be able to talk their language and to me and get them in line. And if you notice, right, our gangs are the only ones that's being locked up. Like they just got Big U out in California, wherever he's at. You know, but getting still a fighting for MS-13 members. You know, so it's just a lot. And then we already got other gangs and stuff like that that's here and around the country. But they want to intend to lock our gangs up. And like I'm saying, if they want to come and let them out, then let them clean up the community, because we definitely need somebody.
0: Well, you know? let me say this as well as you go, sister. I don't trust anything that this government, in conjunction with law enforcement, is doing in reference to our people. I don't trust it. If they wanted to do something, then let Jamil Alameen, let the, Mumia Abu-Jamal and some others out of jail. Take that bounty off of the head of Asada Shakur, like she's in some type of Western where they got $5 million bounty or whatever. Do that. Don't release guys that do. I don't know whether these men sincere about doing anything. Their mind might still be in that stuff that they used to do 40 years ago. I have no clue. But I don't trust anything that this system is doing, releasing guys out here like that. We know that we have to do something. Anytime the parents are afraid of their children, it's something wrong with this. We have to realize there's something wrong with this. We normalize the system. This system is literally killing us as a people. We have to do something to save ourselves.
10: But they're not speaking up. Like back in the day, if a woman was having problems with a kid, she would say something. She would go to a man, somebody in the community, somebody in the family, somebody. But they're not speaking up. They just afraid of them and letting them go. And then just, you know, they're just getting worse. And it's terrible. But at least they should speak up. And not just that. That darn, district attorney, I think they should release information, and maybe we can go and help them out or something like that. But it's just ridiculous. They just lock them up. We don't never know any. We don't get any information on them. We don't even know if they're from Philly. I don't, you know, when they be committing these crimes, who's to say that they're all from Philadelphia? I don't know. We don't know. But I think we should be given that information too. We should be given some information as to where they're coming from and all kind of stuff like that. So, you know, I appreciate, you know, you taking my call and everything.
0: Sister, thanks for your contribution.
10: Okay. All right.
0: Peace.
10: Have a good one. Continue listening.
0: Before we go, I want to... Hold on a second. We got another call just jumped on. Let's go to Baltimore. Baltimore.
11: Hey, brother. Can you hear me? This is Irving Lewis. Can you hear me?
0: Loud and clear.
11: Fantastic. Fantastic. Brother, I agree with you 110% about release Abu Jamal and other freedom fighters and other people who've been wrongly accused of doing things. But yet he's making a big deal out of letting these it's because they're African Americans. He believes he's doing something for us. And the reality is, brother, it's not even about him. And you hit it right on you hit the nail on the head. It's the system that is against us.
0: Mm-hmm.
11: And as we watch this, they want us to zero in on this retarded. I don't want to call him names. I don't want to call anybody names. You want us to zero in on this Donald Trump character and not look at the people around him. And I'm not talking about just white people. Black people, Hispanics, Hispanics for Trump. Where y'all at now? You had a big bullhorn before, and he put you in the front. He put you at his rallies. He put you in the middle behind him. You were sitting right in the frame. Blacks for Trump. I saw that. But where are you now? If you are so much a part of the community, why don't I see you in the community? Why don't I see you in the church? But you know why you're not there. Because he never intended to do anything for you. And you know that. Him or anybody around him. So you and the reality is you're being played.
0: Yep.
11: And now it's not about him playing us. We're playing ourselves.
0: Yep.
11: Because the reality is Trump should make us more cohesive. I don't mean to be howling, brother, but it's emotional because we're not stupid. We're not a stupid people. You can't put the word stupid and American African in the same sentence. We are a very intelligent people. But because we look for white people for food, for language, for our shelter, we tend to think we can't make it without them. And that's not true, my brother. I'm telling you, I don't usually call, but I had to call on this because we as a people are much smarter than that, than what we appear to be to me. And now Donald Trump is going to make us do one of two things, either bend over and take it a little further or stand straight up like the brothers in Burkina Faso were doing. Stand up. Say, even if you get knocked down, say something. We don't want a master. We don't want you to, we want a partner. We don't want somebody to tell us what to do. And I think what we're doing here is we are still falling for the crumbs in the table part, where you get the little bit, and we're glad for that. I hope he cuts the whole damn EBT card system off so that we can look inward to find our money and to do what we have to do. Take all that foolishness. We don't need it. We didn't have it before. We didn't disintegrate. We didn't disappear. We don't need nobody to help you do nothing. Do it for yourself. Thank you, brother, for letting me speak. I appreciate you. I love you guys, man. Keep doing what you're doing.
0: Thanks for your contribution.
11: Yes, sir. Yes, sir. Oh, man.
0: Before we leave tonight, just give the lineup on time for An Awakening Media. 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That's from 7 to 9 p.m. Eastern Standard Time. Then he doubles back on Wednesday evenings at the same time, 7 to 9 p.m. Later on in the week, The Spot is there from Mississippi on the Move from 8 to 10. On time for the Awakening Media, Brother Patrick Lumumba, Sister Crystal Denise, Brother Rodney Lowe, Brother Dubsack, four hosts, one mission. Mississippi on the Move, the Black Liberation Movement in Mississippi. And on Sundays, Pinckney to Pinckney from 5 to 6. And time for an Awakening is back from 6 until. I want to thank everybody for listening to the program this evening. Lively discussion as always. And we'll be back on Friday, Lord willing, to continue on this path towards an awakening. Peace.

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0: 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But we as a people will turn this around. Proverbs 4:7 states, "Wisdom is the principal thing, therefore get wisdom." 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Again, welcome to the program this evening with your host, Brother Elliot and Brother Richard. The number to reach us to join the conversation this evening is 215-490-9832. That's 215-490-9832. 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It's 6:08 on this Sunday edition of Time for an Awakening, this Sunday, November the 16th edition of Time for an Awakening. Our scheduled guest this evening in conversation, educator and staff director of the Center for Africana Studies at the University of Pennsylvania, Dr. Kelly Harris, will be joining us this evening. The counterintelligence program, COINTELPRO, that targeted African-Americans by the United States government will be part of the major part of the discussion this evening with our special guest, Dr. Kelly Harris. 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That's 215-490-9832. 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
8: History is a clock that people use to tell their political and cultural time of day. It is also a compass that people use to find themselves on the map of human geography. History tells of people where they have been and what they have been, where they are and what they are. Most important, history tells a people where they still must go, what they still must be. The relationship of history to the people is the same as the relationship

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1: Welcome back to Time for an Awakening. It's 6:12 on this Sunday edition of Time for an Awakening. Before we get started with our program this evening, I want to welcome in my co-host, Philadelphia activist and tour guide at the African American Museum in Philadelphia at 7th and Arch Street. Brother Richard is with us. Brother Richard.
2: Yes, sir, Brother Elgin.
1: How are you, sir?
2: I'm doing fine. I was saying, I'm always trying to figure out a way to open, right? And I just want to say that I'm glad that we were able to get Dr. Harris on, but I have to say my first encounter with Dr. Harris was also and I'm calling him a mentor, with Dr. Earl Henderson. When Dr. Harris brought Dr. Henderson to Philadelphia to speak about, I believe the first one was about Malcolm. So I'm looking forward to our exchange tonight. And but I'm doing fine.
1: Yeah. It ought to be an interesting conversation. You know, some of the discussions we've been having to this point, Richard, and the one that we're scheduled to have on the 30th of this month, and I'll kind of let the listening audience know in reference to that. This subject matter kind of intertwines with all of that, Richard, because any of these movements to try to organize our people has always been surveilled and watched. History bears that out. Our guest this evening will expand this discussion, and we're happy to have him with us. Educator, staff director of the Center of Africana Studies at the University of Pennsylvania, Dr. Kelly Harris is with us. Dr. Harris, how are you, sir?
3: I'm doing pretty good. I want to thank you and Richard for having me on. I appreciate it. It's always good to be in conversation with people about these issues that are important and that we've been studying for years and are passionate about. So thank you for having me.
1: Dr. Harris, before I kind of pass things over to Brother Richard, he told me that you did a presentation at the library, I think, during Black August in reference to COINTELPRO.
3: Yes.
1: Before we kind of break into different areas of this discussion, kind of give us a little overview about why you did it during that period and the discussion that was had at the Free Library here in Philadelphia.
3: Well, you know, it's a presentation that I've done over the years, and actually the first time I did it was in Chicago, when I lived in Chicago. And I did it actually in collaboration, well, on the same panel with Lou Myers, Attorney Lou Myers, who's no longer with us. But Lou had been an attorney for Jesse Jackson and Minister Farrakhan, and people called him the people's lawyer. So long story short, so I did the presentation on COINTELPRO there. The second time I did it was with Chairman Fred Hampton in Chicago. And, you know, that was one of my favorite presentations I've ever given. Cause we were in a little room, a community room in this building in Chicago, packed hot up until 1-2 o'clock in the morning, talking about the counterintelligence program. So the reason I did it, and the reason I have focused on it, I think people talk about COINTELPRO often in terms of like almost like a conspiracy. Mm-hmm. And two people, you know, in higher education, academia, I don't think it's really taken as a serious line of research for us to interrogate, particularly when it considers politics, whether it's international or black politics. And COINTELPRO is an international piece as well, which I haven't really interrogated too deeply, but I know that it is. So I think it's very important when we're discussing it. Even in reparations discussions, you don't hear people talking about COINTELPRO that much. But I think because of its long history, the long arc of its history, it's important to interrogate it and even what it may mean for us today.
1: Dr. Harris, before we look at, you know, because according to the way it's kind of categorized and spelled out, that COINTELPRO existed from 1956 to, I think, 1971 or two, when it was discovered that this operation was going on. And according to published reports, the objective of it, according to the FBI memo, was to expose, disrupt, discredit, misdirect, and otherwise neutralize the radical

0: You know, as we're teasing out, and I'm listening to what you, how you're looking at, you, how you had to look at this, and I'm glad you brought a perspective that the COINTELPRO program wasn't necessarily for geared towards the Black community specifically, right? It was really a intelligence gathering. Correct me if I'm wrong. Gathering an observation system to deal with threats, any threat. But would that be a correct statement?
1: So that's a part of it. So it is intelligence gathering, but what becomes very insidious is they're not just gathering intelligence, but they're also undermining legitimate organizations and organizers and people. They're undermining that. They're creating dissension. They're creating dissension amongst people. They're trying to destroy these organizations. They're trying to destroy people's careers. So you're right, but, and to add on to that point, they really actively try to destroy it. And we know this when we look later on, of course, at the Black Panther Party and some of the things that happened there. But even back, during the age of Garvey and Hubert Harrison and things of that nature, you know, there's a funny story about, one agent reporting at a Garvey rally. He's reporting how this person is up there speaking for the UNIA. He's a rabble rouser and he's trying to get people to commit violence and all those kind of things. And the person he was speaking about was another agent, was another undercover agent. They just didn't know that they both were agents. So those kind of things happen, well, I guess, you know, throughout the history of their counterintelligence program.
0: And that's what I'm trying to, you know, because of the interest from the perspective of, you know, African-American studies, Africana studies, you know, the point of what is the threat that was, you know, documented by this agency that these organizations were to, I mean, you know, to America. What, you know, could we tease out what was that threat?
1: So now, and that's an excellent question. So when we try to interrogate, well, what is the status quo in America? Who benefits in America? That's like a primary question that we ask in political science and really in trying to understand power. Who benefits? Who benefits from the current status quo? So if we go back, so we have to go back and look at, well, what was the status quo back in the 19-teens, in the early 1900s, in the 1920s? You know, what was the status quo and who benefited from it? Now, it's an interesting thing, and this is something that I have to really look at a little bit more deeply. If we look at someone, if we look at the NAACP and someone like Joel Spingarn and other Black, and he's white, of course, but there were other Black leaders pushing for Black people to have more roles in the U.S. military, including the Military Intelligence Division, to serve as officers, right? So there's one push where people are saying, well, we need Black people in there. We're Americans and, you know, we should be a part, we should be, you know, being able to do things that the other people do. But on the other hand, you have Spingarn, who specialized in counterintelligence, who was spying on other Black organizations, right? Who was trying, and then you get somebody like Walter Loving, who's a Black agent, who is really protecting the interests of the government. And what are those interests? At the most basic level, the interest is not to have a communist revolution in the country. What happened in the Soviet Union or Russia, not to have that happen in the United States. So that's at the most basic level. The other level is, of course, those who were in power to protect particular corporate interests and to protect their wealth, right? So this is why they're going after labor activists and anybody who might be trying to upend the status quo. So I think those are the main places that we can start when we're trying to understand what was it that they were trying to protect.
0: And you know, when you say that, because the other question coming to my mind is, you know, trying to center specifically on Black organizational formations in the interest of Black people, you know, actually coming, quote unquote, coming up in America, right? That. If I'm listening effectively, that's a threat, right? That there's Black organizations that are organizing, not necessarily to be subversive in relationship to

0: harm any military assets,
1: right,
0: or even to overthrow, you know, to instill another type of government.
1: Right.
0: But in the interest of just expanding its own power interests within the America, that at different points is a threat, which, because I just seen something about the Brenner report said the BLM, you know, when you talk about COINTEL. So is that a correct way to understand, you know, when we're looking at black people ability to organize in its own self-interest, how a agencies may, intelligence agencies, spying agencies, the COINTEL may see that as a threat, that we're organizing in our own self-interest?
1: Yeah, I think that's very important. I think it's very important to foreground that kind of discussion, and to really show the contradiction that black people, these black organizations, by and large, were not trying to upend the state or take over the military or have some kind of military war. They weren't. They were trying to fight. They were trying to expose the contradictions in U.S. democracy. They were trying to, you know, political scientists say, black political scientists say all the time, black people had a vision of democracy that was larger than what America ever intended.
0: Yeah. Yeah.
1: And that's a very important piece that we have to understand. And I think that's what the organization organizers were fighting for, a vision of democracy larger than what the United States intended then or now. So that's very important, I think, when we're looking at what was taking place. But the important piece, too, is when we look at the rationale for going after these organizations, I'm so glad you brought up the Brenner Report and BLM. When we look at the rationale for going after these organizers and organizations, the rationale really hasn't changed in 100 years. You know, they use the same logic. They use the same rationale. It's the same kind of playbook. So that's very important to understand. And they do a very good job of getting, so even at the end of World War I, there was something called the American Protective League. And this is a non-governmental organization. These are just civilians who are feeding, they had over 250,000 people, you know, working in the American Protective League, off the books, who were spying, who were giving information, who were breaking in places, you know, all kinds of things, in support of the United States in staving off the communist threat, right? So, you know, those kind of things I think we need to interrogate at a deeper level and learn more about and really see how it might be something similar happening now.
0: Yeah, it's interesting you do that. And I'll pass it back to you, Elliot, because those kind of things raises the question for some of us. I mean, I know I've been in the last couple of days, I've been kind of speaking to it from a kind of personal perspective. The community was so paranoid. Understanding that this type of apparatus exists, that it isn't the police, you know, when we're call ourselves supposedly organizing, not to take over, just but wanting to get control, community control, the threat that meant, you know, and the paranoia we carry was intense at a certain point in time. I think it's important to raise that the effect of just being made aware that these networks exist. And I'll come back to, you know, maybe a more focused question as we continue the discussion, if you don't mind. But go ahead, Ellie.
2: Listen, before I make my comment, let me announce this again. We're in conversation tonight with educator, staff director of the Center for African Studies at the University of Pennsylvania, Dr. Kelly Harris. We're talking about COINTELPRO and other intersecting subjects that's going to kind of move into that as the conversation evolves. And you can always get involved in the conversation by dialing 215-490-9832. That's 215-490-9832. Dr. Harris, you just mentioned something a minute ago that we have talked about on this program, and we always kind of use history and look at the mindsets of our people during those periods, and then we have the perspective now of seeing different things. You mentioned about Joel Spingarn being a part of Army Intelligence, spying on other black organizations, and recruiting other blacks to do that type of work. You know, we could see through history. That's one of the reasons. Although the men and women at that time didn't know the what he was or what he had done in his past, but they didn't trust white folks at that time. All of our people did not. A lot of the people from the Niagara movement, when the NAACP first started, some of the, for lack of a better term, some of the stars that left, like Du Bois and Ida B. Wells and others, once they joined the NAACP, they seen a different type of dynamic brewing. Du Bois wrote about it in The Dusk of Dawn, I think about 20 years later, in the early 1930s, about Spengarn and the mentality of some of the blacks that have been recruited to be involved in the NAACP. Talk about it from that perspective of some of our people not really knowing the inception of the organization, some of the people involved, and they just have the impression that all of those people back then were allies of blacks, when some of them had ulterior motives for getting involved and being involved in the pulse of black movement so they could see exactly what was going on. Talk about it from the perspective that you mentioned a minute ago about Spengarn being a member of Army Intelligence at one time.
1: Well, so let me clarify something too, because Du Bois was talking to Spengarn. Du Bois was trying to get a commission as an Army officer, military officer. So he was trying to do that.
2: Okay.
1: Let me interrogate why. And David Levin Lewis deals with this in his biography of Du Bois, which I encourage people to take a look at. But why would Du Bois do that? And you have to understand, black folk at that time, when they looked at the U.S. military, when they looked at World War One, I think black people were saying, okay, we'll fight. But we're fighting for freedom, and we want our struggle, our fight for freedom overseas, to come back home.
2: Yes.
1: So again, it's a part of raising contradictions in America. So they were willing to fight. They were willing to do things. They were willing to work for the military. But I think, to some extent, there may have been some naiveness. And I think to your point of not understanding, everything that was happening around them. And I mean, how could we? And how could anyone? You know, when we look at I'm going to come back to your initial question, but even when we look at the Nation of Islam, when we look at the Black Panther Party, when we look at the Southern Christian Leadership Conference, all these organizations were thoroughly infiltrated. And these people who were running these organizations were very smart people.
2: Yes.
1: But they did not know. And to the extent that they were infiltrated, they had no, and how could they know, right? And you don't want to look at your brother and your sister, who you're organizing, who you're standing shoulder to shoulder with, and thinking, okay, they might be a spy. You know, that's not how people function. That's not how we function. Anyway, now, in terms of the NAACP, there was concern, because, you know, Ida B. Wells got out not long after she helped forming.
2: Yes,
1: there was concern, and it's a delicate dance, I think, because there's concern, but there's also appreciation for the reason the NAACP began. And we're talking about Springfield race riot in 1908, and another riot. So there's an appreciation for why it began, which is why black folk would want to organize with them. So even though there were black people who were against it, saying, "Nah, that's not for us." Then you had somebody like Walter White. You had somebody like James Weldon Johnson. You had people who were willing to work with the NAACP, take the reins of power, and use that. And, you know, I think more often than not, people work with the NAACP. And I think a lot of people didn't know what Spengarn had did. And I do believe that. Yes. I think most people today in the NAACP don't know that Joel Spengarn was a counterintelligence officer. I don't think people know that history. And that's up for debate whether it's important for people to know. I think it's important, but it may not even be here or there for people in that organization.
0: I have to say this, interject this, and to your point of why I would agree of the importance, because of the organizational infrastructure. culture. I mean, let's say organizational culture, and because it's tied to the military, because Spingard is instrumental. I mean, he's not just a member. I mean,
1: no, their highest award is the Spingard Medal.
0: And so to have the, you know, how an organization is designed also speaks to what the outcomes will be as it moves forward, as it matures over time. It still carries on some principal operational objectives, knowingly or unknowingly.
1: Let me say something, Richard. That's the thing that I think that we have to have an honest and mature discussion about, because no organization is perfect, and there are contradictions. And so even when we look at the NAACP and we look at someone like Spingard, and we look at him being a counterintelligence officer spying on black folk, when we look at the work the NAACP does, mm-hmm. particularly because, I mean, you know, Charles Hamilton Houston, not long thereafter, he's building their legal arm. Right. And we see then they get the legal defense fund. You see all of the cases, the legal cases the NAACP push that made a huge difference. So there's some things that we have to weigh. And when we try to examine a whole organization, its value and its contribution to our struggle.
0: And I agree in the weighing and just being aware of his nature, you know, that's something. But Elliot, did you have a follow up thought? Or just
2: no, go ahead, because you know what I might do is because this conversation will go several different ways, and your time is all right, Dr. Harris.
1: Yeah, I'm okay till a little bit after 7.
2: Okay, well, you know what?
1: How long did y'all didn't even tell me. How long does the program run till?
0: Oh, we here for 2 days, man. You talk about like you a captive now. What you talk about?
1: I'm glad I got some water with me.
2: Well, Richard, do me a favor. Hold you, because, you know, some folks might have something that they want to say in reference to what has been said already. So let me get a couple of these callers in early, and then we can always come back to them. And I'll just hold them over. Let's go to a few of these callers and just see if they want to weigh in. Let's go to Toronto first. Toronto?
3: Yes, sir. Can you hear me?
2: Loud and clear.
3: Pardon me. I wanted to ask the guest, could he talk about, did the counterintelligence program make any distinction between the Nation of Islam, the Revolutionary Action Movement, RAM, and the NAACP, because at one point, say in the 50s, the state saw the NAACP as they may as well have been the Communist Party. That's my question.
1: Well, that's an excellent question. So we know, Malcolm X gets out of jail. So one, we know they went after Elijah Muhammad, even before Malcolm X. Two, we know that Malcolm X gets out of jail in 1952. By 1954, he's placed on the Communist Sabotage List Index. So they were labeling him a communist. We know that even before then that they had already placed Coretta Scott King under surveillance. They had placed Martin Luther King under surveillance. So to your question, no, I don't think at that time, during like the 1950s, that they had seen them as really very different. As a matter of fact, they probably was more focused on the NAACP than the Nation of Islam, because the Nation of Islam was just growing in the 1950s. So there was probably more concern in intelligence circles about the NAACP. Because, you know, in 1948, I believe, the NAACP had pushed something. Du Bois had worked on it with some other scholars. I believe Rayford Logan was a part of it. A report about human rights that they had sent to the United Nations. So I know that they were doing things that were considered, when we read history and understand history, while we may look at it and think it was not that radical, we have to understand how people at that time looked at it, that it was very radical. This is the point I'm trying to make. When we look at like people saying, registering people to vote, we might look at that as passé today. In the 1920s and 1930s, that was a radical act. Mm.
3: very radical, isn't it? That could cause you to get killed.
1: That's right. That's right. So the fact that the NAACP was pushing that, they were considered radical and militant. So we have to understand that. Now, what we have is, and Brother Elliot, I think, mentioned at the beginning, he mentioned how the FBI admits to their COINTELPRO being in 1956, then 1967 against Black power organizations. When we get to the Black Panthers and RAM and organizations like that, then you see, I think, we see a more of a commitment to eradicate, eliminate physically people in these organizations because they see them as a very immediate threat to U.S. interests. So they're willing to eliminate people and do whatever they have to. And I'm not sure that that was the kind of language they used when they looked at the NAACP.
3: But I say one more thing. Remember, yes. Malcolm and Red Fox were accused of being in the Communist Party because they worked together. I mean, they knew one another before Malcolm. When Malcolm was Big Red, and I think Red Fox was Chicago Red, I believe.
1: Yeah, well, so you know, there was Detroit Red and St. Louis Red. They would hang out together in New York, and they would go to Communist Party meetings, but not for the literature, for the food. Listen, Red Fox said he went for the food in the white wing. that's what he said. Malcolm, and you all had to forgive me. I'm blanking on the sister's name. She was an activist in New York. She wound up going to Ghana. If one of the callers know or people know, she was an activist in Ghana.
3: May Mallory?
1: No, not May Mallory. Not May Mallory. She had mentioned seeing Malcolm in the 1940s and remember him before he went to jail. And she remembers him.
3: She went to China went to Ghana and worked with the,
1: I'm blanking on the name. I'm
3: blanking because she was on the plane when, Nkrumah realized that he was overthrown.
1: Yeah, I can't.
3: Oh my God. Yeah, she was from Virginia and then came to New York.
1: Well, she remembered Malcolm coming and Malcolm and Red Fox coming to those meetings. But she talked about how sharp Malcolm was before he went to prison. She said, I could see that. And she was trying to get him to join up. But Malcolm wasn't on that time at that point. But, you know, yeah.
2: Was that it?
3: All right, sir. Thank you.
2: Well, I'll put you on hold just in case you might think of something else. I'll put you back because this conversation is going to be flowing.
3: Please do.
2: All right. Let's go to.
1: Somebody just hit me up. Alice Wyndham.
4: Okay.
2: Let's go to.
4: It was just a paper that somebody shared with me, and I couldn't remember her name either, talking about that. First time I even heard about her. Yeah.
2: Let's go to Philadelphia. Philadelphia. Okay. Let's go to New York City. New York. Let's put them back on hold. Let's go to Phoenix.
5: Yes, Brother Richard, Brother Elliot, and Dr. Harris. This is Brother Marcos here.
2: How are you, sir?
5: So, I'm doing great. You know, Dr. Harris, I want to speak a little bit on these Zionist Jews, too, you know, because we have to remember that it's these Zionist Jews that created that NAACP, you know, Springard, Mary White, Ovington. These people are Jews. They are Zionist Jews, and it was a Zionist Jew, Judge Julian Mack, and a Jewish prosecutor that sent Marcus Garvey to prison. You see, so these people have been keeping Black people in a holding pattern as a buffer between the white Anglo-Saxon Protestant, you see what I'm saying? You know, they use Black people as a buffer between themselves and the white Anglo-Saxon Protestant. But we see what's taking place in this country now. We see that the white Anglo-Saxon Protestant is actually turning on the Jews. So speak a little bit on that, though, because the LAACP that is operating in a vacuum. We have to specify these people are Zionist Jews. Could you comment on that for me? And I'll mute my phone and listen, Doctor.
1: Yeah, so let me have a correction too first before I get into your answer. It was Vicky Garvin, not Alice Wyndham. It was Vicky Garvin who I was thinking of. Second to your point, and brother, I hear you, and this might be stir up a little debate on here. I think we give too much credit and too much power and too much time and focus on worrying about Zionist Jews. And let me say why. I think that if we look at the NAACP, if we look at the things that we were fighting against, if we look at really the arms of the counterintelligence program, it wasn't Jews who created the counterintelligence program. There may be Jewish people in it, but they were not Jews who created the counterintelligence program. It was a part and parcel of the American state and understanding how the American government functioned and still functions, some people could argue. And I think we also have to be honest about our movement in this struggle and our movement in this country, our struggle in this country. It has never been black-owned, only black folk involved. We have always had allies. And at a particular time in our history, Jewish people were serious allies to our struggle, whether we like it or not. And not all of them were Zionists, right? Not all of them were Zionists. Even when we think about, and I want to jump to the ANC and the PAC, they had Jews in them who were anti-Zionists. So I think we have to be very careful, and we have to tease that out, and we have to understand what it is. Because I think sometimes when we talk about Zionism, we lose people, and we have to be very nuanced and specific when we deal with things. Because people don't make a distinction between people who believe in Zionism and people who are just Jewish, or Jews who are against Zionism. I don't know if I'm making sense, but
4: you're doing good. You're doing good.
1: So yeah, so that's my answer to the brother.
4: Can I raise something? Do we have enough time, Elliot?
2: No, go ahead. Go ahead.
4: You know, you brought up earlier about Wilson, the president, right? And that statement that you read. Now, what struck me was, and correct me if I'm wrong, it was almost as if at points, when you're creating these types of spy or intelligence structures, that they may have to do illegal things, and it has to be understood by the state, you know, or at least it can't be notified, it can't be public. And so that's one thought that I want to clarify, is that, you know, the point that you're making, and then that the activity of these, you know, these programs may move to where they eliminate people, you know, that they see, they deem, which would seem like, you know, that's what they call extra, you know, I was going to say
1: extrajudicial.
4: Yes. Activity. Right. How important is that for us to understand when we're, you know, cavalierly speaking about the COINTEL program, or that these type of programs exist now?
1: Well, so let me, and thank you for that question. So let me unpack it in a way. So right now, so I'm interrogating, when I interrogate Richard Wilson, a larger project that I'm working on deals with black political scientists and social scientists. And Woodrow Wilson was a political scientist, and he's a part of that political science, the early founding of political science in this country, which is Francis Lieber, John Burgess, Woodrow Wilson, very influential, who are white supremacists, who also in many ways were very influenced by or imbued with social Darwinistic thinking, about the world. And so we have to understand that these are people, and Woodrow Wilson was one who saw black people as inferior beings. Their focus on communism in many ways was because they didn't think black people were intelligent enough to organize by themselves, that they had to be some communist, some white communist influencing them. So they didn't think we had that kind of capability. So when we look at Woodrow Wilson and what he's arguing, he is also, we have to understand that he is a major figure in the development of political science in this country. And understanding politics in this country, and in terms of the social sciences as well. You know, in history, they had the William Dunning School and all that kind of stuff. And Woodrow Wilson, you know, around the time he's saying this, just 2 years earlier, Woodrow Wilson had showed the birth of a nation at the White House, right? Mm-hmm. After black people had tried to, you know, push to get him elected. And Du Bois and others thought because he was a scholar, that they could reason with him, but they found out quickly enough that they could not. So that's how I try to understand Wilson too. It's the, what's insidious and what's dangerous about it is his white supremacy, and their ability to justify anything when it comes to, non-white people and whites too, organizing. And so even let's take it a step further. And I'm gonna go far out here. I don't even know if it connects. It may or may not.
0: Go for it.
1: Okay. So when we look at the acceptance of Trump bombing ships and killing people extrajudicially, when we see them doing alleged drug dealers, when we see them doing that, that's the same kind of logic and acceptance that people had, that kind of acceptance in this society, because that's that long arc of how they see, how they frame non-whites, right? And they're organizing or doing whatever that they're doing. And it's a willingness on the American public to believe the worst in people and to look, and just to look away and to be okay with extrajudicial killings and assassinations. So, and even to bring it back, let's even march back. It's almost a well-known fact that Patrice Lumumba was assassinated, that the United States government, that Eisenhower gave the green light for that.
2: Mm-hmm.
1: It's like an accepted fact. And people just, you know, we just move on with our business about that fact. It's an accepted fact even among whites, that the CIA and FBI had some nefarious collusion in the assassination of Dr. King, right? And in spying on Malcolm X and other folk. We know that. And we know about the Black Panther Party and Fred Hampton. But people, we move on with our lives and kind of accept those things. So I might be rambling a little bit now, but...
0: You're bringing up an interesting point, and correct me if I'm wrong, Elliot, if I go off the rail on how you're associating for this discussion, Dr. Harris, because, you know, the thing that gets me is that, the question I wanted to come to, something that you touched on, it is the black social science community looking at what the way you're framing, and you're saying interrogating, looking at the way this extrajudicial activity by these kind of, I mean, it's important for us to be able to understand this because they have a serious impact on black life, black organizing life, right? So I'm asking, is it a perspective that social scientists are looking at in general, the ones in the academy, or black social scientists are looking at specifically because of its impact, you know, in the black community or black political interests, if that makes sense?
1: So I think there's work that has been done. I'm trying to build on some of the work that's been done in teasing out the role of black social scientists in the development of social sciences in this country, which I think has been undervalued and missed in many ways. And it has been as a challenge So for example, Africana Studies, which could be in the humanities or the social sciences, but I look at Africana Studies as a social science. Africana Studies changed higher education. Higher education still has serious problems. Absolutely. No question about it. Weaknesses. It's still, many of these disciplines still marginalize Black voices, whether as actors or whether as scholars. Still do it. Africana Studies, though, really transformed, more than any other discipline, transformed higher education in this country, right? You don't get women's studies and other ethnic studies programs without Africana Studies and the challenge it made to, and the critique it had of higher education in America. Now, I say that and I frame it for a particular reason. When we look at Black social sciences in general, there is a, I think, an acceptance that the work that they do or work that we do really has to be a serious critique on the status quo, because the status quo doesn't work for us. And people do that in many different ways. That doesn't mean we agree on how we go about it, because there, of course, there are differences. You know, there are a lot of folks who are Marxists or neo-Marxists and all this kind of stuff. There, Brother Earl will remind us that there aren't that many people committed to Black nationalism or taking Black nationalism seriously and studying it seriously. And I think James Earl Lance, probably is at the top of it.
0: James Lance Taylor is another one who seems to.
1: Right. Absolutely. So that's far and few between. But you have people coming from a lot of different perspectives. But I think that, in general, Black social scientists have tried to challenge, in their work and their research, have tried to challenge mainstream, particularly mainstream assumptions in social science. And we've seen that historically. And Du Bois, of course, was one of the early ones to do it. Ida B. Wells was one of the ones to do it. Timothy Thomas Fortune, I look at as that, as he was a journalist, but I look at him as a social scientist as well. He was one of the ones to do it. So what we had developing at Howard University and Atlanta University during the early part of the 20th century, when political sciences was still growing in this country, they were on the front line challenging those things. They were teaching classes at Howard and Atlanta University on colonialism and then imperialism. They weren't doing that at white schools. They weren't doing that. So they knew we have to look at it a different way. We have to understand it a different way. And I think there are a lot of Black activists, people who are not in the academy, people who are not in the scholarly community in that sense. And I'm putting up my, you know, quotes. I think they don't understand that. I think people put Black scholars and the intelligentsia just in one bag. But I think people really need to read their work and understand how Black scholars have really attempted to challenge what was coming out of mainstream social science.
2: 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And again, you can get involved by dialing 215-490-9832. 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We'll be right back.

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0: We are the watchmen on the wall. You are too. You watch with a political eye. We watch from a spiritual eye. But we're supposed to be the watchmen for the people that vote for us. The sad thing is the people vote. They don't give you the money to run your campaigns. So here come big business.
1: How are you? How are you, Judge? How are you, Alderman? How are you, Congressman? How are you? How are you, Reverend? Well, what can I do for you today, Reverend?
0: You can't do nothing for me. See, that's what we got to be careful of. We got to be careful of who we bow down to. But see, when you get in your congregation and you talk this Jesus, this powerful Jesus that's sitting at the right hand of the Father with all power in his hand, then you go with your hat in your hand to the governor, to the mayor, to the president, begging for some crumbs. You have sold your God.

They are between 38 and 50 million people in the United States of America who are poverty-stricken, making income less than the poverty level. And yet, this is the richest nation in the history of the world. Our national gross product this year will go beyond $800 billion. And yet, there are between 38 and 50 million people who are poverty-stricken. Now, there's something wrong. A lot of people are afraid to say it. But I don't mind saying it. You see, somebody said to me the other night, don't you think, Dr. King, you are going to have to start speaking more in terms of the administration's policy? Because since you started talking against the war in Vietnam, it's hurt the budget of your organization, and people who once respected you don't respect you anymore. And I had to look over and say, sir, I'm sorry, but you don't know me. I'm not a consensus leader. I don't determine what is right and wrong by looking at the budget of my organization. And I don't determine what is right and wrong by taking a Gallup poll of the majority opinion. And so because there's something wrong, our struggle must continue.

Some of us see the United States as the righteous empire, imperialism, colonies and the colonized. Either you are on our side or you are on the side of evil. This is a war of good versus evil, and of course our side is the good side. Our track record to the contrary notwithstanding. This is a war of right versus wrong, with our side being right, including our extermination of the Indians, our enslavement of the Africans, our training of assassins, our unqualified support for Zionism, our complete disregard of both the Palestinians and the United Nations resolution supporting the Palestinians, our suppression of third world peoples, and our disregard for the world's opinion about our racism and our refusal to discuss reparation for blacks and the victims of the West African chattel slave trade. No, our absolute arrogance in refusing to acknowledge any wrongdoing in the slave trade. We won't even say, I am sorry, and it's probably because we ain't sorry. Like I have said for years, if we repent, we just might have to repay. And we ain't about to repay. We can repay the Jews, we can repay the Japanese, but we ain't about to repay the Africans, because this is America. United we stand, and in God we trust. That's what you got on your money, but that ain't hardly what you got on your mind. What we trust in is the almighty dollar. Our money and our military. We are a righteous empire. Empire, imperialism, colonies and the colonized. And you're either on our side or you're on the wrong side.

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1: Welcome back to Time for an Awakening. It's 7:14 on the Sunday edition of Time for an Awakening. Our guest this evening in conversation, educator, staff director of the Center for Africana Studies at the University of Pennsylvania, Dr. Kelly Harris. We're talking about COINTELPRO and related topics, and you can get involved in that conversation by dialing 215-490-9832. That's 215-490-9832. Dr. Harris, and also Richard, because Richard, you mentioned earlier when you were speaking to Dr. Harris about what is that threat, that perceived threat that the United States government feel as though that they have to watch black citizens, watch their movements, watch what they're doing. You remember when you mentioned that, Richard?
2: Right, right.
1: I want to play. Go ahead. Yeah. I'm sorry.
2: I just want to make, Dr. Harris had made a point that he has to leave around 7:30. So I just want to bring that point up.
1: Okay. I just want to play this clip. And this is in relation to the topic to get Dr. Harris' opinion on it. This is when Karen Bass was, in 2017, when she was talking to, what's his name that was the head of the FBI at that time. I think it was Christopher Wray, Ron Rosenstein, and Jeff Sessions, talking to them about black identity extremists, which, you know, when we talked about the history of that, we could see that has changed or morphed into other names. I considered it meritorious. Manumission was similar. Then we moved into the early 20th century, and then around the 60s they called it the COINTELPRO, and now they labeled it in the 2017-18. After George Floyd and Ahmaud Arbery and Breonna Taylor was murdered, they named black identity extremists. Well, I just want to play a couple of these clips on her exchanges with them over a couple of months to try to get to the bottom of where this came from, why it was mentioned, what was it in reference to, and listen to these men's answers. See, this kind of goes to the merry-go-round that our people have been on since we've been struggling with the society in general and white folks in particular. Listen to the exchange between them, because I think it kind of follows our discussion. Let me play a couple of these clips. This is the first one that she had with, at the time, Jeff Sessions, who was the attorney general at that particular time. This is I just want to play brief segments of what was stated between them.
3: Between 1956 and 1971, the FBI ran a counterintelligence program named COINTELPRO that was initiated by J. Edgar Hoover. COINTELPRO mainly targeted civil rights leaders such as Martin Luther King, and it's commonly understood that this was an abuse of its surveillance power in a manner to suppress a peaceful movement. So I would like to ask, Mr. Chair, unanimous consent to enter this report into the record, which is black identity extremists likely motivated to target law enforcement officers. I believe earlier you said you were not familiar with the report. Is that correct?
4: Well, I haven't read it. I know some of the alleged targeting of officers by
3: certain groups. Okay, so I would like to know, and I'll ask you about that in a minute. So you are somewhat familiar with it. Who had the power in your department to order a report like this?
4: I'm not sure how that report got ordered. I don't believe I explicitly approved it or directed it.
3: Okay, so you haven't necessarily read the report, but you are familiar with the term black identity extremists?
4: Well, I think so, yes.
3: So can you tell me what that term means to you? Do you believe that there is a movement of African Americans that identify themselves as black identity extremists, and what does that movement do?
4: Well, I'd be interesting to see the conclusions of that report, but I'm aware that there are groups that do have an extraordinary commitment to their racial identity, and some have transformed themselves even into violent activists.
3: Are you aware of white organizations that do this as well? Given that white supremacy is well-documented, well-researched movements such as the neo-Nazis, the Ku Klux Klan, et cetera, are they white identity extremists?
4: I didn't follow that question, please, again.
3: Is there a term or a report on white identity extremists? You mentioned you were familiar with black people who identify with their racial identity.
4: Yes, but it's not coming to me at this moment.
3: Not coming to you?
1: Now, that was Jeff Sessions, who was the attorney general at that time. The FBI is underneath the attorney general's office, which is the Justice Department. And Richard, you asked that question about what, what was the threat? You remember when you said that, Richard?
2: Yeah.
1: Well, you heard Sessions say that black people who had an affinity towards their racial identity might be considered black identity extremists. You heard what he said, right?
2: Right.
1: Okay. I just want to, now let me play. She wants to get to the bottom of this. She asked the attorney general at that time. Then she has another meeting a couple of weeks later with the deputy attorney general and the FBI director. And this is what they said in reference to where this term came from that was distributed to police departments and law enforcement officers all around the country.
5: The chair recognizes the gentlewoman from California, Ms. Bass, for 5 minutes.
3: Thank you, Mr. Chairman. According to an August 17th FBI intelligence assessment titled Black Identity Extremists Likely Motivated to Target Law Enforcement Officers, quote, it is very likely that black identity extremist perceptions of police brutality against African Americans spurred an increase in retaliatory violence. So I've tried to get to the bottom of where this report came from, who did it, what its status is. I've asked Attorney General Sessions, I've asked Director Ray, and so now I want to ask you. Did you order the FBI to conduct this assessment?
6: Sorry, what was the date?
3: August 2017. August of this year?
6: No, I did not.
3: Do you know who authored the report? Are you familiar with the report?
6: Not familiar with the report. I'm familiar with the general issue.
3: And so maybe you could talk a little bit about the general issue.
6: Yes.
3: In particular, when the FBI began tracking black identity extremism?
6: I think it's important for me to explain, Congresswoman, that the FBI does not make a determination with regard to domestic groups to investigate them based upon their First Amendment views or their affiliation. It bases its decisions on evidence of a propensity to violence. So with regard to members of any ideology, domestically, the FBI would only be investigating if there were some indication.
3: Do you believe that there's a political movement in the country called black identity extremism?
6: I don't believe the FBI intends that to encompass a particular political movement. What they do is they try to categorize different threats that that they identify.
3: So you said investigate, but before you do an investigation, there's surveillance, correct?
6: Generally, no. There may need to be a determination first that there was a basis for an investigation, typically before any surveillance.
3: So how does that determination take place, and where has it taken place?
6: If you want details, I need to get back to you. But the FBI does have very strict guidelines, as you know.
1: Now, you hear him say that that term came up from groups that have a propensity for violence. You heard Sessions say that blacks that strongly identify with racial identity or being black. So I guess that, in accordance with our propensity for violence, leads them to always surveil black folks. I mean, that's what I'm getting from what is being said in those two clips. I had a third one, but I wanted your thoughts on what you heard in reference to what we've been talking about this evening, Dr. Harris.
2: Yeah, so thank you for those clips. I think Karen Bass did an excellent job in those clips of pushing them. So
7: So here's, let me say this one thing. One of the things I think that's important, and this is the reason why we have even this discussion about COINTELPRO and the framing of it. I think it would be helpful for people in Congress when they have those kind of discussions to not go by their framing of COINTELPRO starting in 1956, which is where we started. So I loved her questioning, but it would be helpful to have, to let people understand and have it on a congressional record, to have people understand that this arc, this long historical arc, precedes 1956. Second thing, I think that if we look at the history of our struggle in this country, and we have to really understand that because Black people in this country have done what the world has never seen before in terms of our success, to a certain extent, and, you know, we're not where we want to be, but we're not where we were, right? Because of our success and because of our radicalism, I think that there was always has been a fear. That fear has been among white slaveholders. That fear is just white people in power. There has always been a fear of rebellion by Black people in this country. There's always been that fear. Whether it's warranted or not, that fear has always been there. And I think because of you have these tropes about race and about who Black people are, that have an enduring legacy in this country. You know, and this is a part of this education process, right? Because you have these tropes, you have people who always believe that the Black boogeyman is right around the corner. Mm-hmm. That trope has always been there. And that's the reason why we do the work that we do. To get rid of those kind of things, you know, because this just is just plain old racist tropes about Black people and about who we are.
2: I definitely agree, and it's when we can get you back, and I know you're a busy man, so there, because another presentation that you did. That we were also interested in when you were talking about the conventions, Black conventions. And I think they have it's a relationship between these two subjects, right? If you're organizing.

0: goes beyond the administrative level.
1: May I interject something, Richard? Yes. That I encourage you and Elliot and your listeners to go back and look at and really to discuss. And I don't think we've done it enough in Africana studies and political science. I don't think we've done it enough. Go back and look at the church committee hearings.
0: Yeah.
1: All right. Go back and look at the church committee hearings. Read about it. Listen to them. I know some of them are on YouTube. Go back and really delve into the church committee hearings. You know, the first journal for the National Conference of Black Political Scientists was called the Journal on Political Repression. Mm. The Journal on Political Repression. And that came out in 1975, 1976. Right around the time you had the church committee hearings and things. So there were discussions happening then that I think would be beneficial now to revisit. In this whole discussion about COINTELPRO, black identity extremists and all that kind of stuff. I think it'd be instructive to go back and look at some of that, and to really to revisit some things, I think.
2: The church committee, you said?
1: Yes.
2: Okay. All right. All right. Richard, you heard that.
0: I just took that note. You didn't gave us homework, so all right. I see how you threw that in there. But it's very much appreciated, and I hope that for the rest of the time for Awakening Audience, because it's really this discussion is really necessary in a lot of points that you brought up. So I really appreciate you sharing, you know, your inquiry, you know, into this and continue to do that.
1: Well, thank you. I appreciate you and Elliot for staying on me and getting me on here. I appreciate the dialogue. And I look forward to your feedback, but I'm sorry that I have to run.
2: We'll get you back on. Don't worry about that. We'll get you back on at a later time.
1: All right, brother. Thank you.
2: Thank you.
0: All right. You take care.
2: Thanks for
1: take care.
2: Contribution. We'll talk. Let's take another brief break and we'll be right back.

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1: It does not profit black people or poor people anything to have the vote and not be able to select the candidates who they want to choose. Now, how can you choose between Lyndon Johnson, Nixon, Agnew, Wallace, and Humphrey? There is no choice. Evil is evil. There's nothing in between that. I think the vote can only be used as a tool of organization. We can only use the vote to organize our people. Now, to really believe that we can put someone in office and that these people would be responsive to our needs, it's naive, politically naive. Because even if one of the black candidates who ran for office was to take the office of president, then black people must be prepared to fight against that person. Why? Because, you see, the system mandates the action of the individual. The individual does not determine how this country will function. This country works off the military-industrial complex, which means that it's profitable to wage war. And unless you, you know, devise another plan, another scheme to sustain, to boost this economy, then it's going to be necessary to wage war. Whether, you know, a black individual is in office or a white individual is in office. Well, we're talking about a complete, a change in system.

The system is rotten to the core. That's why every time we have had a presidential election, whether it's white or black, you always have to choose between the lesser of two evils. So you either vote for Satan or the devil, and you catch hell with either one.

0: this included comedians, comics, trumpet players, baseball players. Show me in the white community where a comedian is a white leader. Show me in the white community where a singer is a white leader, or a dancer or a trumpet player is a white leader. These aren't leaders. These are puppets and clowns that have been set up over the white community and over the black community by the white community, and have been made celebrities, and usually say exactly what they know that the white man wants to hear.
1: Black men believes in violence, one believe in integration, one believe that one day after we all marry white women, we'll all be a light brown color and there'll be no problem. One believes that if we get enough politics and education, we can take over the country and be the mayor and the president. One believe, such as I, that separating on some land will solve it. Cleaning up our own neighborhoods, respecting our own women, and doing something for ourselves, and quit begging white people. This is our solution.

You know, we really are being colonized. In a colony, the education is controlled from outside. The politics is controlled from outside. The economics is controlled from outside. The police in a colony are not there to serve and to protect, but there to keep the colonized ones from disturbing the status quo. The question is, do we want to continue to live as a colony, or do we want to be like the original 13 colonies and decide that we've had enough? Let's break from a colonial past and let's seek freedom.

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1: Welcome back to Time for an Awakening. It's 7:37 on this Sunday edition of Time for an Awakening. I guess we'll transition in open form. You can give us a call, anything on your mind, we'll talk about it. You can do that by dialing 215-490-9832. That's 215-490-9832. Richard?
2: Yes.
1: I wanted to go longer, and we'll get him back on. But that was an interesting conversation dealing with COINTELPRO, the origins of it. And I'm glad he mentioned about, and see that, you know, that kind of goes towards some of the things that we have discussed in the past about some of our people that have deemed themselves in leadership or that are in leadership not being aware of history, historical perspective, or even how history has affected what's going on. You know, to use those, because listen, whenever you're dealing with a lot of this stuff, pointing the finger at this system, that the white supremacist system that has been set up by Europeans, they're always going to try to, you know, soften the blow, so to speak. So when you read that the COINTELPRO between 1956 and 71, that's not accurate at all.
2: In the sense of the having a, what's that? A spy, I heard him use it, you know, make connection, or at least I've associated with having a spying or a type of structure that basically, yes, for the nation and at whole, but looking at particular interest groups and black people, you know, as a having a you know, its own interest, by virtue of being in this country, right? For example, black people having a way of looking at a vision of democracy, which challenges the status quo, right? That's the purpose of a structure like that, to identify and to address organizations or individuals that have a different view that is different than the status quo. You know, that stuck to me anyway, Elliot. Like, our black people in general vision of democracy being something that can be a threat to America. If that makes sense.
1: Well, listen, if you not about, justice and right thinking and treating people fairly, certainly it's going to be a diametrically opposed to what's been going on, because this system was set up based on every evil thing that you could imagine. Human trafficking, theft, genocide. I mean, you can't, those are, if you talk about sins, those are abominations. So you can't, I mean, anything that you're talking about based on righteousness is diametrically opposed to anything that's going on. It's clear that it is.
2: And out of that, with that, just that one, because it was another one, you know, black people defining freedom. I mean, as a political, as a power, I don't know, freedom as a concept of power, right? By a particular group in relationship to the American. That becomes a challenge if the freedom you define is different than this freedom of the quote unquote status quo. But what got me, you know, or at least what I'm walking through is then what is the speech? Because if you're defining democracy, your vision of democracy as a people, right? Using the example, whether what's going on in Burkina Faso, like, you know, we as African Americans see that the way Burkina Faso is going about in organizing itself because of this colonial pass is an exercise of them utilizing freedom. But if the American state sees it as a threat, and one of its highest officers in communicating to its executive body, to, you know, legislative body, you know, giving an update that them moving about, how, you know, and how that seems to be attention, if I'm making sense, Elliot, that here we see Burkina Faso going about its way as a legitimate way in order to self-organize. But the American government and its political machinery, its power instrument, sees it as a threat, that, or at least sees that it's not going in the way it should. Doesn't that make our position a threat to the American establishment, the status quo? Doesn't that, you know, just in that simple logic, doesn't that really pose then that us speaking to that, that they're moving in a legitimate way, make us a threat in America? You know, does that institute this black identity extremist concept or initiative? That's what I'm working through, Elliot, in this, what our discussion brought up. I guess a simpler one would be using Palestine. If we support the Palestinian people and say the atrocities that American dollars and military effort is going towards, you know, is harming, you know, is over the top, does that make our voice, our opinion, our, you know, a threat to initiate the type of surveillance and extrajudicial activity by a particular agency?
1: You're not supposed to have an independent thought on these things, Richard. You're not supposed to have independent thought, whether you're talking about Burkina Faso or any place the sister down in the Bahamas, any of those leaders that are developing independent mindsets to where they want to shake off colonialism, European powers, whether it's the United States or their brothers and sisters over there in Europe. That's against anything they're doing. Anything you're talking about, independent thought, is a danger to them. Even here, they don't mind these quote-unquote leaders parroting some of the things that they instruct them to do. That's all right. But when you're talking about independent movements, it's a threat.
2: Mm.
1: So it's not really difficult to understand.
2: And it raised another question, you know, as we were engaging, have the black political community really taken, you know, what, you know, Dr. Harris is presenting, you know, in relationship to whether it's the COINTEL program or any of these programs? Have we been taking it seriously? I know we say all the time about, you know, the 60s or, you know, the COINTEL program, and it seems to kind of be almost like a buzzword, right? But these are, you played the investigation with, at that point, Congresswoman Bass, and trying to get to the bottom of who created this report. Are we taking this, that these agencies are real and they have a long history?
1: Well, you heard him saying that a lot of these things, the murders have happened and we just kind of move on. You heard him say that.
2: Right.
1: You know, listen, one of the problems, Richard, and this is my pet peeve, is that these leaders are these quote unquote leaders are weak. They, even when they want to stand up, they still bending down, if you follow what I'm saying. Mm-hmm. Now, mm-hmm. Listen, those clips, that was over like a couple of month period, those sessions that they were having, trying to get to the bottom, and her and some of the other lawmakers at that time was trying to get to the bottom of who put those reports out. Because, see, it was giving them a black eye, even though they're not considered black identity. They don't consider themselves black identity extremists. Mm. But being that that label was put on black people, they felt as though they needed to answer for it. Now, you see that she called in the people that should know, because these things were distributed to law enforcement agencies and police departments all around the country. So when you brought the attorney general in, the deputy attorney general, and the head of the FBI at that time, and all of them telling you, well, I don't know nothing about that. Let me get back to you, and I'll bring it. And then the next session she had, they still don't know, and they still haven't brought anything. I mean, don't, come on, man. What am I, stupid? Don't talk to me like I'm ignorant. But you don't come off on them like that. I guess, you know, when they go low, you're supposed to go high. When they go low, you're supposed to go high. Come on, man. Mm-hmm. This is serious, because people are losing they can lose their lives and have lost their lives through decades of this, through generations of this, where these programs change names, but the mission is still the same.
2: And
1: Richard, let me say this, because I didn't play the third clip. To me, this third clip, now, I played the clip, but she called Sessions in at that time, who was the attorney general, the deputy, and the deputy general, which is this guy, Ron Rosenstein, and then Christopher Way. Now, the last one I'm playing, she got Way and Rosenstein in there together. She asked them, and each time she asked them for, well, who wrote this? Can you bring in more information? Each time they're saying, we'll get it to you. We'll get it. We'll provide it to you. And they never do. But look at how she addresses them in this last clip I'm going to play. And herein lies the problem to me. Let me play this.
3: Thank you, Mr. Chair. Let me begin by thanking both of you for your service to this country. We often have this phrase here in Congress that we associate ourselves with the comments and questions of colleagues, but I'd like to take a moment actually to disassociate myself with the manner in which I believe you two have been treated. And I believe that your service has not been respected. Now, having said that, you know, I've talked to both of you before about a subject matter that I'm critical of the department.
1: Now, hold it. I'm going to play the rest of what she said. But did you hear how she started that out, Richard?
2: Mm-hmm.
1: About thanking them for their service to the country. And I want to disassociate myself from the other comment, because a few of those other lawmakers kind of came at them for playing games. But she wants to disassociate herself. She don't want to treat them like that. I mean, are you kidding me? What are you talking about? I mean, maybe somebody agrees with that approach. I don't. I don't like nobody taking me for no fool, because I ain't no fool. And you ain't going to treat me like that, especially if I don't treat you like that.
2: Right.
1: So, come on. That's how you started your conversation? Okay. That's how you started your conversation. And listen to how it ended when I cut the clip.
3: Thank you, Mr. Chair. Let me begin by thanking both of you for your service to this country. We often have this phrase here in Congress that we associate ourselves with the comments and questions of colleagues, but I'd like to take a moment actually to disassociate myself with the manner in which I believe you two have been treated. And I believe that your service has not been respected. Now, having said that, you know, I've talked to both of you before about a subject matter that I'm critical of the department. But I'm critical of the department in the context of respecting your service and the service of your officers. So if you do remember me, we've had a couple of conversations about black identity extremists. and about that report. And I've asked both of you at different times if you would look into the matter further. And I didn't actually hear back. And so I want to ask you questions that I've asked before. And we also had a meeting. It was a classified meeting with your departments. And I'm still in search of answers. And the answers I'm in search of is that if you have identified who drafted the report, and way more important than the individual, the department, and what was the basis for the report. And I'd like to ask both of you to respond to that.
4: You're talking specifically about the report regarding Black Identity Extremism?
3: Black Identity Extremism.
1: Hey, well, wait a minute. I'm going to play the rest. What the hell are you there for? What are you talking about? Richard, come on. What the fuck? Come on, man. What, you see what I'm talking about? And you're going, I want to thank you for your service. Fuck that service. Excuse me. I didn't mean to say that. But come on, man. See, this is what I'm talking about these panty waist, damn, supposed to be black elected officials. What are you talking about? What you mean? You're talking about Black Identity Extremists? No, we're talking about the circus. What the hell are you talking about?
2: But now, remember, she said she had a classified meeting.
1: Yeah, wait a minute, Richard. I played three sessions, which she had in Congress, asking them for this information, who wrote it, and where did it come from? Three sessions in open Congress, and then she mentioned about some classified meeting, where she still didn't get answers. And they ignored her when she said, well, I've been waiting for the answers, and I didn't hear back from you. So if that ain't treating you like a fool, then I don't know what is. But you're going to start out the mission of the meeting thanking them for the service. Service to what? See, that's the problem, man. That's the problem. To me, that's the problem. These so-called leaders that some of our people look to for leadership, some of them do. A lot of our people do. They're getting a snow job. Now, you there in front of it. Well, what you talking about? The Black Identity Extremists? What? And let me play the rest of this out, Bridget.
3: And I didn't actually hear back. And so I want to ask you questions that I've asked before. And we also had a meeting. It was a classified meeting with your departments. And I'm still in search of answers. And the answers I'm in search of is that if you have identified who drafted the report, and way more important than the individual, the department, and what was the basis for the report. And I'd like to ask both of you to respond to that.
4: You're talking specifically about the report regarding Black Identity Extremists?
3: Black Identity Extremists likely motivated to target law enforcement officers is the long-winded name of that report.
4: Right. And so I, as to who drafted it, I don't have that information with me, certainly.
3: Rosenstein, thank you.
5: I believe you asked me questions about this in December when I was here, and I have no further knowledge of it beyond what Director Ray has, but I do want to assure you that based upon what I've seen of the FBI during my tenure there, when they use the term extremist, the FBI is focused on violence and violations of the law. They're not focused on people who are exercising their First Amendment rights.
3: So, you know what, when we did meet, I also asked both of you if you were aware of any cases. At that point, you said that you weren't, you didn't know of any investigations. But since then, you might be familiar with a case in Dallas where there was a young man who, you know, put some, in my opinion, crazy stuff on his Facebook page, but had no history of violence and wound up being incarcerated for several months. And the Black Identity Extremist document was the basis in which he was arrested. Are either of you familiar with that case?
4: I'm not.
3: No? How about you?
5: I'm not familiar with it, and I the FBI's report would not be the basis for prosecuting or arresting.
3: Not prosecuting. It was the basis from which they, they labeled him that. And,
5: I'm not familiar with it.
3: Okay, so I would ask again, follow-up. I would appreciate it because my concern that I raised to you then, and I still have that concern, is that until this report is retracted and clarification is made to thousands of police agencies around the country, that that report can be used, especially if you have, when my concern is young African-American activists who might protest police violence, you know, whether it's a police shooting like the one that just happened in Pittsburgh, the guy running and was shot in his back, or in Sacramento, because these shootings continue to occur and they continue to be videotaped.
1: Yeah, Richard, so, you know, before they left, she asked him again for it. So, you know.
2: One thing that Dr. Harris brought up, you know, from when we're talking about this process, and it seems to me black people, position in America as it relates. I mean, we have to, you know, he ended with the news, you know, the thing about political repression, right? And I think that that's like something, the whole question about state repression. Like how, when is it used domestically? And under what criteria do, black, you know, citizens, you know, black citizens particularly, yes, all American citizens, but black citizens particularly have to be, conscientious. Now, when we're talking about now, when, we're saying, being shown that the National Guard, the military, is being utilized in cities for what's supposedly being ordinary, and I don't know how ordinary is ordinary when we're talking about criminal activities, right? That the police department is supposed to handle. Now, out of the executive office, it's bringing in, you know, state and federal military to handle local domestic quote-unquote criminal activities. How much of that is tied to this you know whole notion of repressing black people without actually saying that black people are being repressed. But one thing that Dr. Harris brought up that struck me was when he was saying during the turn of the 20th century, how black newspapers were being targeted, right? Because they were, whether enunciating what, you know, the whole thing about lynching, the whole thing about, you know, the rights of citizenship, the right to vote, you know, these were the things that were engaged in and that initiated this here type of state sponsored, whether spying and, you know, information gathering defaming, these information communication organs as far as the newspaper. Today, raises the question, and you raise it all the time, do our communication system, did they pick up on what Congresswoman Bass at the time was talking about, this notion of black identity extremism or the report, you know, to what degree is our communication systems, black communication systems, not really interrogating these types of activities that, again, as Dr. Harris said, could have extrajudicial consequences, meaning that they start doing things beyond the law. I don't know if I'm making sense, Elliot, but, you know, the point that are the communication system that we have investigating, you know, like, what is the COINTEL program of today without George Floyd? Because they don't just start and stop. They continue. Maybe I'm wrong about that. You know, that's something, that's a program that stays going. You know, people are still being paid. Reports are still being made. And, you know, investigations are still being done. People are sent into organizations, you know, in order to not just collect information, but to direct them. To what degree we have anybody that is being as the clip says Minister Farrakhan being the watchman.
1: Yeah,
2: that's what strikes me.
1: Yeah, well, you might not have a collective effort. You have individual efforts. Some of the media outlets that we do have, they're not independent, even though some of them say that they are. They get ads from other folks, and the other folks kind of control the dialogue to a degree. They'll go but so far on particular subjects, and they won't take it any further. So you're not going to have these. They don't have generally any investigative reporters to do this type of work, or the work that you're speaking of, Richard. So you might not have that level of in-depth reporting on these particular subjects. You just won't. Now you'll get them from individuals that might not have that same obligation. A lot of those papers and all those things that happened at the turn of the 20th century, they weren't, you know, you didn't have a lot of white companies and white advertisers giving them money. It was black folks that was doing that. They were funded by black people. But, you know, the way things are now, some of these folks, they go for the bag, so to speak. They take the bag. They don't.
2: Go ahead, excuse me.
1: Go ahead.
2: No, I was just looking at what Brother Otis posted, you know, as a simple Google search, you know, when he brought up about the National Guard. And I think it's important to share anyway. A rapid deployment, quick reaction forces being established within the National Guard with the goal of being fully operational by January 1st, 2026. This initiative was directed by the Pentagon, which is referred to by the administration as the Department of War. Details of the force, organization. All 50 states and U.S. territories were ordered to form a dedicated quick reaction force within the National Guard unit mission. The primary purpose of this quick reactionary force is to respond rapidly to civil disturbances, riots, and domestic unrest around the United States. Readiness timeline. A portion of each state force, 25%, must be deployable within 8 hours, and 100% must be ready within 24 hours of activation. Training. The troops are to be trained in a specific riot control techniques, including using riot batons, body shields, teasers, pepper spray, and de-escalation methods. The Department of War name, the Department of Defense, has been authorized by executive order to use Department of War as a secondary preferred title, which is now used in the Department of Communication. What gets me that this, are they preparing? What does that mean? That you're putting, now you can, we have National Guards already in place, and then within those units, they're going to be, have another initiative to where they'll be trained within urban, and they're being deployed. We ain't hear them being deployed in no rural communities in North Dakota, right?
1: Mm-hmm.
2: So, if these are, you know, like, if what does that mean in even if this is something they perceive is in preparation of, what does it mean when we already have this initiative being established when they're in the communities already? They're already, what is that? Cop cities? Another part of the infrastructure. Before that, the amount of military grade arms that have been going into the police departments since the 70s, 80s. What is it that they're anticipating that a, you know, And maybe I'm, you know, being, you know, I have the freedom compared to an academic to make loose associations. But what is it when you're saying that you're putting these things in place, and then you just play the clip where a congresswoman is asking them about a report that relates to black people? How long ago was that? And nobody knows who created the report.
1: Well,
2: report came out.
1: They know who created it. They feel as though they don't have to tell her a damn thing. And they didn't. They didn't have to tell her nothing. I mean, I ain't stupid enough to believe that none of them know what it is. I mean, those things were distributed to law enforcement and police and law enforcement agencies throughout the country. And you got the attorney general here, the deputy attorney general, and the FBI director claim, I don't know nothing about it. What are you talking about? I'll get back to you, and they don't. Now, either somebody can choose to believe that they don't know anything about it. They know exactly what it is. They're just lying. But that's what they always done. That's what they have always done. In case you don't admit it, in case you don't understand it, Native Americans always tell you that the folks were liars. So, you know, come on.
6: My Wi-Fi just went out when Richard was reading that.
2: He said your Wi-Fi went out.
1: Did you? Yeah, he did. I want to thank you for putting that in there, too.
2: Mm-hmm.
6: Yeah, we're good.
2: Yeah, it's important to what you know, to the time. And I think the discussion, the reason why we brought this up, right, Elliot, is because at the same time, right now, we are there are outside of the political formations of the Democratic and the Republican Party, and people dealing with whether the president, you know, in a report that they just leaked or what, or they just allowed to be viewed, and it's getting into more, you know, a social aspect. But this here is getting into social control, right? And what we're seeing unfold in real time in relationship to the condition of black folks. I mean, they just got off of saying that they held up. You know, it's interesting to me when you play that clip about Martin Luther King and saying about the amount of poor people. When he was talking about the gross national product, the GNP
1: mm-hmm.
2: of the United States was in the billions, right? And it was 40-something million poor people. Well, we got 40-something million. This is what they said. Who wasn't getting, if I'm not mistaken, going to get SNAP benefits. This is just now. But the gross national product is $20 trillion. Make that make sense. The actual, productive economy has grown in relationship to what it can produce. But the amount of poor people who today really, and working poor, because they were saying people who were working even for the government could not have no quote unquote Thanksgiving dinner because they couldn't get an income. Correct me if I'm wrong, somebody, because something just don't make sense to me, or I can be misinterpreting, but if you got 40 million people then in the 60s that are poor and billions of dollars in gross national product, and you got 40 million people now in 2025, and you got $20 trillion, what is going on? You would think, I mean, you know, I realize I'm just talking, right? But you would think
7: that you would have less if the wealth of the country has grown. Does that make any sense to you, Elliot?
1: Well, when you're dealing with capitalism, and especially Western capitalism, somebody has to be exploited, Richard. So you're gonna always have that. You're gonna always have it. In fact, it's a requirement to have it. I'm no economist, but it seems to be a requirement to have it. And it just so happens that you have been chosen by this racist society as the ones who are going to be at the bottom of the totem pole. You, black folks, us. So either we're going to do something about it or we're not.
7: That military piece come in there.
1: Exactly. Their fear is you're going to do something about it. In fact, they know that you're going to do something about it. How that's coming, they don't know. But in their minds, they want to be prepared. And when you have black leadership that's not preparing you, have you heard any of them speak about this, which you just read, Richard?
7: Mm-mm.
1: Have you heard any of them? Clyburn, no. Booker, what's her name? From Texas. The young girl out of Texas. Any of them. Have you had, or Crockett, you heard any of them saying about this? Preparing, you're supposed to be, listen, if you got something that's coming down the pipe, you're supposed to be preparing your people for it. Instead of wasting time on black talk stations worried about some damn Epstein files. I don't care about no damn Epstein files. All of them is in it. All of them is pedophiles. This president, the past president, Clinton, all of them, they're all in it. I don't care nothing about that. Talk about issues that's pertinent to our community and our existence here in this country while it still exists. They're not going to do nothing about that guy, whether they catch him having sex with somebody. You heard him say it before when he was running. I could shoot somebody on Fifth Avenue and not go to jail. You remember that stupid-ass statement he made, Richard?
7: Mm-hmm.
1: So we supposed to be wasting valuable airtime, and I'm not talking about here, but on black talk stations, talking about him every day. And Epstein files. I want the files to be. See, on a lot of black talk stations, they wasted time when this guy was out of office, when the other old fool was in. Talking about, I can't wait to see him in an orange jumpsuit. He's going to jail. All this type of stupid conversations. And now the same guy that they was talking about going to jail and being in a jumpsuit is right back in there in that same office again. When we going to stop wasting, when are some of our people going to stop wasting time with stupid-ass conversations and get busy working with other black people that are working out here? Working on different independent movements that's going to eventually come together. And these folks know that they're going to eventually come together. It's us that don't have it's some of us that don't believe they're going to come together. But these folks are preparing because they know that they're going to come together.
7: And that's the thing that gets me, Elliot, because as we see them coming together, they ain't coming together to overthrow the government or to attack strategic. I mean, the militarization is like there is going to actually be some kind of war going on. But even just reading what Otis presented, this is people being frustrated because of the condition that they're in. And just like during the quote unquote George Floyd moment, those young people who supposedly looted those stores and, you know, what they were carrying, where were they carrying that stuff to? They were trying to fulfill some basic need through goods, and it was spontaneous. So, is that like you're preparing for some overthrow? wouldn't you be preparing people to, would you be having some discussion? Well, do you need health care? Do you need food? Even if you know, do you need child services? Do the elderly need to be able to not be threatened by insurance taking a major part of their monthly revenue? It's something just don't add up to me. Like you're saying, it's like squeezing this to happen more than trying to soothe it so it won't bust. And black people at all levels should be ones most concerned and be able to look at the global scale and saying, well, those people who are coming here, if they're having challenges in their country because what's being done here in the sense of embargoes, you know, or extraction of their resources, or we're blowing a boat out of the water because they're supposed to be selling drugs, not even dealing with the quick condition. The point is, well, who, you know, America is the biggest drugs users on the planet. What is the need for us to need some way to really satisfy ourselves by being able to take something that will take us out of the reality of the moment? Why do we need to be such a great consumers of narcotics that makes us dependent and unfunctional? Whether that be pills or whether that be some kind of, pharmaceutical, what is it about our society that creates that kind of condition that where we need to have something to just numb us for a moment and that something could be addictive? That to me is what, and black people should be in the forefront of, as always. Well, we should have food. We should have housing. We should have free medical. We should be able to have a healthy lifestyle, a quality of life based off of the productive output that we put into this society. Somebody says that this is a consumer society. Then they want to complain about us buying stuff. Make that make sense. I apologize. Yeah. I just.
1: No, you listen. No, I'm. I apologize for what? Hey, listen, let me go to call here to see if they want to say something in reference to what we've been talking about. Let's go to Philadelphia.
8: Hey, good evening, Brother Elliot and Brother Victor. How y'all doing?
1: Good,
8: good. Praise be to Allah. Yeah, when Dr. Harris was talking about COINTELPRO and stuff, I was listening for most of it. I had to step away for a while to take care of something for my mom. But when Dr. Harris was talking about COINTELPRO, it always reminded me of what a brother said in Philadelphia, a local talk show host in Philadelphia, not the one that's in the morning, but one more conscious. He said that when the brother said, well, it was a few years ago, the brother said, well, you know, it's open season on black men. And the brother responded, well, the season never closed. So in light of what Dr. Harris was saying earlier about corn, it never stopped. Like you said, these devils so slick, they use different names. They may even not even come, but they still, the tactics pretty much the same. The white man don't change his game. The tactics are pretty much the same. They can call it whatever they want to call it. Those saying, if it walk like a duck, talk like a duck, then damn it, it's a duck. You know what I'm saying? So these devils don't change. They just might come up with different language, but the tactics are still the same. Like you see what's going on over there, you know, killing people over there and off the shores of Venezuela, you know, to beating the drums for war in Venezuela. And as I shared with you, Brother Elliot, the other day, my whole thing is I still believe that Brother Maduro is a test case because their real target is Brother Chere, from Burkina Faso. That's because, like you said, they hate independent thought. They hate the fact that black men and black women can think independently. So he's the main target. They may want to use Venezuela as a test case. Because I don't put nothing past these devils, brother. In all my years of 64 years old watching how the white man operates and stuff, this is how he thinks. The devil thinks he plays chess while we play checkers. He thinks far ahead and stuff, but that's the way they roll. And they always get their Negro lackeys to do and dealing with them. And I just want to digress for 1 minute to go back to what Brother Richard said about the numbness. Brother Richard, I was talking to Bob West the other day on his show, and he had Brother Gerard on. He was talking about the drugs in this country, Brother Richard, the illegal ones as well as the illegal ones. You know, the Oxycontin and all these other Vicodin and all the stuff. They got out opioids. They got our people on for the most part. And you know, in some of our people, medicine cabinets, Richard, across America, they got so many drugs in their cavities, they over-medicated. They can almost start a little pharmacy. And I basically told Brother Gerard and Bobby West, I said, I don't take none of that stuff. I do my very best to keep any of that. I don't even want to take an aspirin. Like I said, in a rare case that I get a headache, which is rare, I just let it go away. And when I get a head cold, again, which is rare because I try to keep my immune system strong, I go to the black health food store, give me some herbal cough medicine. I don't like putting none of that in my system. That's why I stopped taking high blood pressure. I use herbal remedies for my high blood pressure and my cholesterol, and it must be working because it's been doing a good job. And that's the way I plan on doing it, because like you said, they put this stuff to not cure all people, but it's just treat the symptoms to keep all people using it over and over. It's never to the point of wanting to cure anything. It's just to keep you making the pharmaceuticals company rich. And to your point, Rich, about numbness, that's again, that's why they put the drugs, the illegal drugs, the cocaines, the crack, the wet, all this stuff, and it's just to keep our people out of reality. So it's numb you for your pain of being, like Mr. Farrakhan said, facing the harsh life of being black in America. So you get hired up on cocaine or crack, but the reality of what the white man is doing to our people is still there. So you might as well try to face this stuff head on. And the same with alcohol. You may think of, some wine or liquor, beer, whatever, that gives you a temporary high or escape from reality, but after all that wear off, it's this there. Like tonight, many people in Philadelphia, including myself, I'll watch some of the Eagles game later on tonight. But again, it's no need to be drinking myself crazy with beer or alcohol, because whether the Eagles win or lose, the reality of being a black man in America is still going to be there. You know what I'm saying? So your point is right, well taken, Rich. They know how to give us stuff to numb our senses, man, make us feel that temporary high that everything is going to be fine. But, hey, at the end of the day, you start to roll up your sleeves, us as black people, and go to work and try to change our own reality and chart our own course and stuff, you know. And let me ask you this, Brother Rich and Brother Rick, Elliot. When that clip you played earlier, was that then Congresswoman Bass talking to them idiots?
1: Yeah, that was Bass, yeah.
8: Yeah. Okay. Yeah. I'm like you, Brother Elliot. She sounds, and I hate to say, but she sounds so ridiculous. I hate to say ridiculous. She might think I'm gonna be a little blush. She sounds stupid with that stuff about thank you for your service. Them old Vegas money, like you say, wasn't even trying to hurt nothing she was saying. I mean, she was ridiculous, man. You know.
1: I mean, that was the third time that she was asking them publicly for for information about the author of that report, who did it, why it was done. And that was the third time publicly that they told her, well, first they claimed they don't know what you're talking about, and we'll get back to you. And they never, and she mentioned that you never followed up. You never got back to me.
8: Wow.
1: So if you got, listen, if you got somebody, I'm talking about in your personal life, that you done asked three times for something, and the first time you ask them, they act like they don't have any knowledge of it, but they do have knowledge of it when you asking them the first time. And then the other two times, oh yeah, I'll get back to you, and they don't. I mean, what is that? I mean, come on,
8: we say brother, how many times you have to be smacked in the face?
1: I mean, come on,
8: the trick is not forthcoming.
1: Come on, man.
8: But then
1: you're gonna start out the fourth time by thanking them for their service, and I want to disassociate myself from the other remarks that people have been making. Evidently, I didn't play the other remarks, but evidently those other remarks was critical. Oh, I want to disassociate myself from those remarks, but I want to thank you for your service. And then turn around and ask them about this report And then this Rosenstein, what report is that? A Black Identity Extremist? What you think you're there for?
8: Boy, I'm telling you, man, it's pathetic. It's sad. And like I said, on that term alone, we just had Veterans Day this past Tuesday. Again, that term itself, like I said, my dad, rest his soul, he was a Navy veteran. Brother Rob, our late brother and stuff, he was an Army veteran. Brother Wayne, our late elder, he was a veteran. And Brother Born from Nation of Islam was a veteran. Brother Otis was a veteran.

0: and these men served. So they had every right to speak to where they spoke and stuff. You know what I mean? So I hear black men, like I said, black people willy-nilly speak it because they hear white people say it's like a catchphrase now. And every time, you know, something happened with the military or veterans, they come up, Memorial Day, thank you for your service. And like I said, you're going to thank these people going over to Vietnam, killing Vietnamese women and children, napalm, Cambodia, the Malay massacre with Cali, just gunning down innocent Vietnam civilians and stuff, just gunning them down. These weren't enemy combatants. And you want to thank them for that? You want to thank them for going over to Iraq, just killing innocent Iraqis and stuff? I mean, are you kidding me? So, I mean, we have to be very careful with the language, like you said, Ellie, just repeating what because white people said we just adopt and think it's the thing to say. Because, like I said, them brothers had every right to throw it away. Nobody can't call them a draft dodger like this coward that's in the White House now who's a draft dodger. These people serve. They seen what happened up close and personal, and they just infuriated them when they heard black men and women say thank you for your service. I mean, and this local radio station in Philadelphia, black station, that's all they were saying this past Tuesday, thank you for your service. Damn, are you kidding me? At a time where Jackie Robinson, the first black, I mean, this is how we don't connect the dots, Ellen Richard, in a time for Wigan listen audience. Now, at a time where this idiot in the White House trying to destroy black history, take black history out of the books, you had Jackie Robinson, who was the first black man to integrate baseball. He had a distinguished military career, and one of his things he did, you know, he decked the white drill sergeant for calling him the N-word because Jackie was a fighter by nature. And like I said, when he went to baseball, you know, Branch Rickey told him he had to tone down his thing if you show that, you know, fighting side, and Jackie had to suppress a lot of that stuff. And his wife, Rachel, his widow, said that's what killed Jackie, because when Jackie died in 72, Jackie was a young man. He looked like he was 80, 90 years old. His hair was gray. His young man never drank, never smoked, just a tea toddler, because they suppressed all that. But my point about Jackie Robinson, this man had a distinguished military career, and you got a joker like Trump, who's a cowardly draft dodger, when they make this man out of the books of history, and you got black people that tell him thank you for your service. I mean, if they don't see the disconnect there, Elliot, and I don't plan to be the brightest light bulb in the room or the sharpest knife in the drawer, but damn it, if you can't see that disconnect there, you thank you for your service. You got a cowardly president, a bigot, when they take Jackie Robinson out and take his military service like it never happened. You know what I mean? You tell them thank you for your service. Wow. Well, if that's not one for the books, you know.
1: Well, let me say something in reference to that, because you do hear that cliche among. Mm-hmm. And black, listen, I don't care what whites saying it to themselves, but you know, when black people are parroting that statement, but let's look at that. Let's look at the last two major conflicts that they had. And I'm not talking about the Gulf War necessarily right now. Let's go back to Vietnam with hundreds of thousands of our folks lost their lives.
0: Mm-hmm.
1: And Korea. Now, where people's grandfathers, and when you're talking about Vietnam, you got some fathers, brothers, some of the generations, their grandfathers lost their lives, and maybe mothers too, lost their lives in Vietnam and in Korea.
0: Mm-hmm. That's
1: now,
0: correct.
1: You got, see, white folks ain't dealing with this in their communities, but you got some of those same folks, and I'm talking about the descendants of those people, over in this country controlling the economy of your communities.
0: That's right. That's correct.
1: They ain't controlling the economy of white communities. You don't go in white communities and see those stores.
0: No, you don't.
1: Those businesses, the Stop and Go's and all that, selling the greasy chicken wings or greasy and been in there for 2-3 months and all that type of stuff. Mm-hmm. Poor diets, full of salt. They controlling black communities.
0: Yes, they are, Ellie.
1: And who brings them here? This is not like a Coming to America movie where somebody just jump up and say, I'm going to America. No, it don't work like that. It's these same people that you done put on that uniform for that bring other people here and stick them right in your community. They control the economy of your community. You don't control it.
0: And that's painful what you just said, Brother Elliot, because like I said, even in Philadelphia, where we live at, even you go into the poor white neighborhoods in Philadelphia, and you don't even see all these people in these stores. And it's in the poor. You know they're not going to be in the high class like the Chestnut Hills and places over the far northeast, but damn it, you can't even find them in the poor white neighborhoods that white folks would consider so-called poor white trash. You don't even see them in them communities and stuff for the most part. So you know it's definitely a grand scheme that's going on. So, I mean, you know, it's insane. But I'll say these last couple

0: things and get off. You know, the mayor, Parker, you know, as I shared with you the other day, Brother Elliott, she did her little tap dance when the 38 journalist asked her the other day on the Sylvester radio station about her, but she be open to the National Guard coming in if Trump demanded it or requested it or whatever the case may be. And so her just said, yes, it's not a trick question and stuff. Instead of her giving a yes or no answer, she did her usual spiel. Well, I didn't ask for the National Guard, you know, this and that, and we don't need them and everything, but I use every tool in the toolbox, you know, but this and that, you know, we want to work with our federal partners. And so she went through, and he asked again, because he wouldn't say it, even he wouldn't say it. He said, well, Mayor Parker, simply again, ask you again, why are you for the National Guard to come in here? Whether the Trump requested or whatever. Again, the same old tap dance. Well, you know, I didn't ask for them. I was just saying, what is so hard? Just ask the question, woman. We don't need to hear that song either. Yes or no? If I ask you tonight, Brother, after the show, are you going to have dinner? You ain't got to go through your life story. Just tell me, Brother Joe, am I had dinner after the show? No, I don't need to hear the life story. And that's what she does. And then she shows how, again, how black people got to call these Negroes out. I don't know if you're Richard Heard, but just the other day, this is what she did. She took her administration. She made, because she claimed she was doing it to defend Trump or fight Trump off in case he went into the city. She took all the language out of the diversity and to DI that was in the city for years that happened even under some white mayors, diversity, equity, and inclusion, making sure black women or black businesses had certain, you know, we promised certain financial help or whatever, you know, black, you know, businesses, salons, barbershop, whatever the case may be, black contractors, whatever. Make sure that a certain amount of black men can get jobs as contractors. Well, her administration did this, and that cowardly Kenyatta Johnson had the audacity to say things and try to side, which I'm not surprised. Say, well, you know, I understand what our mayor trying to do. You know, I understand we don't agree, not gonna agree with it, but you know, the mayor got to protect the city and stuff like that because she, I'm sure behind the scenes she gonna still be working to get out, make sure that black and people of color are done. I said, are you kidding me, dear man? I don't want to hear that BS and stuff like that. Well, to show you, Elliott, now, this other system we mentioned, now, she might have just been just saying it, but until she proves me wrong, I at least got to give her more credit than Sherelle Parker. I'm talking about Joanne McClinton, the black female Speaker of the House for the state of Pennsylvania. This 30-year journalist interviewed her that same day when he asked her the same thing about remember, she's on a state level. That means she can be sued by Trump just like the city can. Well, when he asked Speaker McClinton that same question about DEI and everything, about how Sherelle Parker and him had took the language out of the language for the administration, she said, no, Solomon. She said, no, I'm not going to do that. She said, no. As a matter of fact, she said, we doubled down on it. She said, not only did we not take the language out, we made the language even stronger to let people in the state know that we committed to make sure that black women and black men get a fair share of the business dollar and black businesses and things like that. She didn't even hesitate. And I'm thinking as she sent this to this guy, I said, well, damn, if this black woman who's the Speaker of the House, if she can got enough heart to sit there and say, no, we're not going to take it out. And she basically was saying it to the host, well, if Trump going to sue us, then let him sue us then. So I'm saying to myself, Brother Allen Richard, then why can that damn mayor take the same response and say, look, we're going to keep all the language in there and Trump do what he got to do. Because other people fought. Even the black mayor down in Baltimore, he fought back against Trump. But you better be the first black female mayor. You just cave in like that? Come on, man. You know what I mean? See, like you said, this is why people got to question these people, what their motives is. And my last point on her, Elliott, and again, people have attacked me sometimes on the radio station. They think I'm on her because she's a black woman. No, I'm on her case because she's not doing right. And I say this in closing, Elliott. When those bigots on the other end of the dial that's called white people's hate talk, I've heard her on that show sucking up with them, and they telling her that we don't agree with you, Sherelle, and all that. Like they don't think they know her on a first name basis. But Sherelle, you're a law and order. You're not no just a progressive. You're a centrist. You're a law and order. And she's giggling with these old bigots who she knows is anti-black. And then you got other bigots from that station saying, well, one thing about Mayor Parker, she's not just going to be no ultra liberal. She's for law and order. When you're open enemy on those racist bigot stations praising a black female mayor, I don't give a damn whether you like her or dislike the Parker. That should be a red flag. The fact that they like her, that should make black people look at her with a jaundiced eye. And I close with that, okay, Elliott? And Richard, and I put my mute, Elliott, and this is the rest of the show.
1: Thanks for your contribution.
0: You're welcome.
1: Boy. Yeah, I guess you heard that, Richard, about her changing that language and that a lot of the...
2: Yeah, I seen it. I didn't go into it, but I seen it. But it gets into, you know, Elliot, at the congressional level, at the local level, what is the political mechanism that we need to put in place? Because these people and their decisions are not going away. And just as, you know, and you know, as I hear it, I'm thinking of what Dr. Harris was saying about the NAACP when we were talking about that. You know, yes, some, even though Springgard and them was the, and I would say structurally, it was maybe an outgrowth of the, you know, and that's me, my uninformed opinion, of the military and industrial complex, right? But people went in it and they were trying to utilize it. You know, he mentioned, you know, Abram Harris, and I don't know about White though, you know, but they tried to make some good. I try to be fair, but look, you know, when you look at the history, at some time, some decisions was made that even today, I mean, how many times that we've asked guests, Elliot, where's the NAACP? Have you reached out to NAACP in the local area? Around, you know, not, it's not an issue, but just structural support that goes to, and we get like, you know, they missing in action.
1: Yeah, you asked Mr. Burrell that last week.
2: You know, I mean, so we have to ask, you know, like, no, we can't expect them to do everything. We can't expect the congressional and the local political or state to do everything. I mean, I realize that, you know, but when they can't do, that's one, you know, that's one thing. But when they can't say they can't do, to me, that's another thing. But in spite of those two, it's still, when we try to do things, when we're organizing, you know, to, and with the acquisition of political power, to move ourselves from being from my framework, in a colonized position to one that is self-governing, to where we can say that, yes, this is Chocolate City and it don't become offensive. Damn, we've been down so long, like us being able to say that we are celebrating, our black political initiatives. And that those initiatives is not at anybody, other interest groups' expense. White political interest has always been at black people's interest expense. We have to put in place those mechanisms because we know that those people go in there, hearing bad. I would think that she was just trying to, you know, look, y'all, I know they done beat y'all down, you know, but I ain't like that. Cause I'm trying to get the information out of you. So don't look at me like that now. Can you tell me? Can you tell me? Come on now, please. Can you tell me who wrote the report? You got to do that with these white folks. I mean, that is not no, for black people, that is not no new position to try to get some, cause we know that they, as you say, they says, they say, sister girl, I ain't got to tell you nothing. I ain't got to put my boy on the block. I ain't got to put my girl on the block. I ain't got to tell you what department. I ain't got to tell you who wrote it. I ain't got to tell you, that we went out and collected the information. I don't have to tell you that. You sitting here at our behest. I mean, now, maybe that's over-dramatizing on my part, but if black people don't look at that we're sitting here, if we're not organizing for political power, we're sitting here at their behest. So what happens when we got, We said, look, the Democratic Party, the Republican Party, for real, for real. We said it before. You know, the Negro WOMP group said, look, leave them Republicans alone. That's the turn of the 20th century. Tell me I'm wrong, Elliot.
1: No,
2: they said leave. Black folks was in the Republican Party trying, and they called, what they, I mean, they were I forget what they called, you know, these black Republicans that they were winning, you know, winning local elections, pushing forward education. And they said, look, them Negroes is doing, what they call it? The Negro, oh man, I can't think of it. I mean, they were afraid of it. Negro power. They were afraid of it. I hear, you know, like, so what is it that we have to do when we're going to organize in our own interests and not be considered subversive? Because that's all I got to do is say, Omawali, Yasutele?
1: Mm-hmm.
2: Didn't they just put him up? Because for what he said, he wasn't saying anything that wasn't the truth. And what did they say? That he was working for the Russians.
1: Yeah.
2: And what did they try to do? Did they lock him up? They locked him up.
1: Well, they charged him, but the charges didn't stick. But they were saying that the whole reparations movement, what he was pushing for, those activities, was basically given to him by Russia. He was a Russian bot. He wasn't smart enough to have no independent thought on black people's independence or anything like that, any independence movement. He just wasn't smart enough to do that on his own. He had to be acting in behalf of Russia.
2: This is not 1950. This is not 1900. Right? This is not 1880. This was 2023. What she was talking about, was that before the COVID or after? That was before the COVID.
1: It was before COVID.
2: So 2000, a little before 2000. We are, these guys, this structure, it's not, so when I say that to say, we know we have these people, this supposed to be leadership. But if we don't create a parallel political leadership that will be a part of the governance mechanism, whether we're going to do it to push them or we're going to do it to say, well, look, in spite of them, this is what we need to do. But when we do that, do we need to have the federal system bring the military system on our back? Because we define freedom differently, because we define executing democracy differently. Not that we ain't using the same system. We are right. We had a right to create political parties. Why should, when we create political parties, they can become a threat? The people who go about doing that work. Why do we have to worry about that? The individuals that, because you know, a lot of black people ain't going out to do that work. Right. But why should the ones who go out and do that work, why should they be threatened by the state for doing that work and then call names, whether it's black identity extreme? You doing it for black people, but that makes you extreme. Well, what are we supposed to do it in the name of? Because if you do it in the name of Americans, then that means anybody can get it. And ain't that what's been happening? Right now, civil rights, what's that, the 1866 civil rights or the 1964 civil rights? Anybody can get it.
1: Yeah, well, that anybody means anybody other than you.
2: Right.
1: Let's go back to Phoenix. Phoenix.
3: Yes, my brothers. This system, you know, is on its way out, you know. I listen to white folks, you know. I go across and I listen to white folks. I have to listen to these white people. And it's chaos it's chaos in your community right now. It's chaos. Okay, they have a lot of infighting going on. See what I'm saying? And I think what they are preparing for is they're probably going to do a false flag attack, mass casualty event here. That's what they're going to do. Because they got to find some way to gel the country, you know. Because the country is so fragmented, it ain't funny. See, the country, they are so fragmenting themselves, it's not funny. So what they're going to do? They have to do a false flag attack and then blame it on somebody to gel the country together. Because if the country continue on this trajectory, it's going to split. These states are going to begin to secede. I'm telling you. I'm telling you from what I see. You see what I'm saying? So that's what they have all these troops here in the street for. In Memphis here, you have the military police and the regular police patrolling the street. I saw them at the supermarket the other day. They were all crowded at the supermarket. The military police and the regular police. The last time I saw something like that was in Jamaica in 1980 when I left that country and come here. And that was, the country was going through a lot of unrest. They are preparing. They know what's coming. They have an economic crisis in the country, right? Country is $38 trillion in debt. And you ain't factor in the state and the city debt either, in that either yet, you know. That's just the federal debt. You ain't talk about the city debt and the states. So they know. It's unraveling, my brother. They know. This Titanic is sinking, and they know it. They know it. So they are preparing. They're getting out front, see, to prepare. But they themselves, as I say, with all what's going, with all the infighting that's going on amongst them right now, the only way they can save themselves is say, look, you know what? Let's create an event where we kill a whole heap of people and then blame it on somebody so we can jail the country. Because I'm telling you, if it continue the way it is, it ain't going to be the United States of America, my friend. It's going to be the divided states of America. Anyway, keep on keeping on. Thank you.
1: Thanks for your contribution. Richard.
2: Yes, yes.
1: You know, I was thinking about the... And you know what? I was really surprised that Dr. Harris brought up about Spin Gone, because you don't hear people mentioning that. In fact, I'm glad he said that the ones that's in the NAACP now and the ones that get that award don't even know anything about Spin Gone. You heard him say that.
2: Mm-hmm.
1: And how he, you know, was Army intelligence and worked to recruit. He spied on other black organizations and worked to recruit other blacks to do the same thing. I mean, we talked about that on the program on more than one occasion.
2: Right.
1: But in fact, the last time we talked about it is when I played that clip during this year's NAACP awards when Clyburn got that Spin Gone award. And he claimed he's a student of history. You remember when he said that, Richard? But he said that was the best thing in his life, getting that award. But, you know, that just goes to show you what we're dealing with when we're talking about this quote-unquote leadership. You know, I was looking at when I mentioned about the meritorious manumission that lasted, well over 150 years, was like the forerunner to a lot of these other stuff that you see now, the COINTELPRO, the Black Identity Extremists, where they were, you know, anything that was going on that was subversive to those quote-unquote plantation masters was a problem for them, and they was recruiting other blacks to be their watchful eye. Some of them were successful, some of them weren't. But a lot of our people kind of maneuvered around a lot of those pitfalls. One of the ones that we could see clearly that maneuvered around it was Harriet Tubman, because they was, I mean, they was really out to get her. They wanted to do what they did to Nat Turner to her. I mean, they did basically desecrated his body, cut him all up in pieces, and his teeth, his skin. I mean, they that was a disgrace what they did.
4: But I was like just, they did
1: go ahead
4: later.
1: Mm-hmm. Let's say that again. I'm sorry.
4: Like they did Lumumba, Patrice Lumumba.
1: Exactly. You know, but the reason I said that, I was reading this petition that this guy Peter, it was three men that turned in Denmark Vesey and caused him, and I think it was 18 other men, to lose their life. It was probably more than that. But he put in a petition in 1837 for some more money. Had you ever read that, Richard?
4: No.
1: I'm going to just take a couple minutes to read this before we wind the program up. Because it's indicated, you can pull it up on Congressional Record or whatever. It's documented. Let me read this. Because the state of South Carolina gave him meritorious manumission for what he did in reference to turning in Denmark Vesey. And they gave him an annual pension of $50 for doing that. They passed it through the and that's the difference between the FBI, which became under the federal jurisdiction before those states were doing it, but they were doing it as states.
4: Right.
1: And this letter that he wrote, or his attorney. It says, the Committee on Military Pensions, to whom was referred the petition of Peter Desverney, and he took the name of this plantation master that he had, a free person of color, for an increase of an annual bounty of the state for meritorious service rendered to the citizens of Charleston in the year of 1822. He had the same consideration and begged to leave this report. The petitioner was in 1822 the confidential slave of one of the most respected gentlemen in the city of Charleston, Mr. Hamilton Prayerlees. That he nor the person who revealed to his master the first information of the intended insurrection by the portion of blacks in Charleston, that this insurrection was intended to have commenced on Sunday night, the 16th of June, 1822, headed by one Denmark Vesey. But through the loyalty of this slave to his master and the revelations he made, the citizens of Charleston were saved from being laid in ashes and the citizens from a horrible butchery. That in consequence of these meritorious services, the legislation passed an act in December of 1822, manumitting Peter and remunerating him an annual pension of $50 per annum. Now that he is an advanced age, about 70, and very much infected by the failure of health, that from the testimony of some of the most respected citizens of Charleston, he has always conducted himself uprightly and maintained a good character for honesty. Your committee, in view of this past services and his advanced age, and the Committee on Military and Pensions, to whom was referred a bill from the House to amend an act entitled An Act for the Remuneration of Peter Desverney, allowing the amendment to strike out $200, respectively submitted the Committee on Pensions on the House bill to amend the act entitled the Act for the Remuneration of Peter Desverney, December 14th, 1837. So he wanted some more money, Richard.
4: Mm-hmm. He said, look, I did this. Now time pay more. Cost of living increase. I saved your lives.
1: Wow. I'm reading this. This is nothing new. When you see what these people are doing, and whether you're talking about the Mississippi Sovereignty Commission or people that turned on King, that did that to Malcolm, that did that to others that we might not know about, this stuff got a long history of our people doing this to one another for money. And he did it that time for $50 a year. So, I mean, sure, $50 now is not what it was then. I don't know how much it was equivalent to then. But evidently it wasn't much because he had to appeal for more money, Richard.
4: Mm-hmm.
1: Yeah, but I just...
4: And the thing is, Ellen, that he was able to live that long to appeal for more money. I'll just leave it.
1: Wow. boy. Richard, I'll wait till next week to talk about the upcoming program on the 30th because I think it'll be important for the listening audience to at least be an audience of and also to get involved in that conversation. I think that's going to be an interesting program on the 30th. But we'll hold off to kind of billboard that for next week. Before we leave, I want to get the lineup on time for an Awakening Media, Mondays, Wednesdays, and Fridays, 11 a.m. to 1 p.m., Africa Perspectives with Brother Oshie. Always interesting topics, dialogue, and guests on African Perspectives. 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And then he doubles back, him and Brother Johnny, on Wednesday evenings from 7 to 9 on Our Story. Thursday, the door is always open for Brother Patrick Lumumba, Mississippi on the Move, Crystal Denise, Rodney Lowe, Brother Dovesack, four hosts, one mission, the Black Liberation Movement in Mississippi. That's Mississippi on the Move. And Richard, I talked with Brother Patrick the other day, and they want to start back up with the program. So it'll be interesting to get them back in the groove again. Sundays, Pinckney to Pinckney from 5 to 6, and then time for an Awakening from 6 until. I want to thank everybody for listening to the program this evening. Lively discussion as always, and we'll be back next week, Lord willing, to continue on this path towards an awakening. Peace.

I think you'll find, sir, that there will come a time when black people wake up and become intellectually independent enough to think for themselves, as other humans are intellectually independent enough to think for themselves, then the black man will think like a black man, and he will feel for other black people. And this new thinking and feeling will cause black people to stick together. And then at that point, you'll have a situation where when you attack one black man, you are attacking all black men. And this type of black thinking will cause all black people to stick together. And this type of thinking also will bring an end to the brutality inflicted upon black people by white people. And it is the only thing that will bring an end to it. No federal court, state court, or city court will bring an end to it. It's something that the black man has to bring an end to himself.

Now you preachers and leaders, you administrators, you teachers, you leaders, you are the worst. No cowardly, punctified leader will lead this new generation of young black men and women. Your day of leading them is finished.

You can't feel it? When you talk to young people, you can't feel that you're missing them? Parents, you can't feel when you're talking to your children that this is a new generation and they don't want to hear your compromising talk? Did you hear them in Ferguson tell Jesse, get the hell out of here? You ain't no leader. I was hurting for my brother because Jesse worked hard for our people. But time has moved on. And what was good yesterday ain't no good at all today. So either you become a new vessel so that new wine can be poured into the old wine. For your day of leading our people is over, and it will never come back to you again.

Damn it, we're still in the land of our bondage. We're still in the land of captivity. We're still a slave to the Democratic Party. Still a slave to the Republican Party. You can't even see a Freedom Party. You don't see it. You're a slave. I'm a slave. And unless we admit that we are slaves, then we can never get free. Never get free.

You're the one who put the present Democratic administration in Washington, D.C. The whites were evenly divided. It was the fact that you threw 80% of your votes behind the Democrats that put the Democrats in the White House. When you see this, you can see that the Negro vote is the key factor. And despite the fact that you are in a position to be the determining factor, what do you get out of it? The Democrats have been in Washington, D.C. only because of the Negro vote. They've been down there 4 years. And all other legislation they wanted to bring up, they brought it up and gotten it out of the way, and now they bring up you. And now they bring up you. You put them first, and they put you last. Because you're a chump. A political chump.

down so you could see that the government of America has been planning our demise. Any members of Congress here, any members of the civil rights movement that are here, you love this nation. You've suffered every indignity to make America better, that she might be great. And every time you forced her to make a law that was in our favor, they came right behind that law with skill and chicanery to make the law of non-effect.

0: came to treating the citizens of African descent fairly, America failed. She put them in chains. The government put them on slave quarters, put them on auction blocks, put them in cotton fields, put them in inferior schools, put them in substandard housing, put them in scientific experiments, put them in the lowest paying jobs, put them outside the equal protection of the law, kept them out of their racist bastions of higher education, and locked them into positions of hopelessness and helplessness. The government gives them the drugs, builds bigger prisons, passes a three-strike law, and then wants us to sing God Bless America? No, no, no. Not God Bless America. God damn America. That's in the Bible for killing innocent people. God damn America for treating her citizens as less than human. God damn America, as long as she tries to act like she is God and she is supreme.
1: From antiquity to the present, our people need to develop a new paradigm. It's time for an awakening with your host, Brother Elliot. 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Proverbs 4:7 states, wisdom is the principal thing. 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Again, welcome to the program this evening with your host, Brother Elliot. And Brother Richard. The number to reach us to get involved in the conversation this evening is 215-490-9832. That's 215-490-9832. 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It's 6:07 on this Sunday edition of Time for an Awakening. The Sunday, November 23rd edition of Time for an Awakening. Boy, this calendar is flying by. Tonight's guest is you in the first portion of the program, an open forum discussion. You can join me and Brother Richard. Anything that's on your mind, you can give us a call. We'll talk about it. In the second portion of the program, we'll be talking geopolitics with our guest, activist, organizer, and co-founder of, and executive director of the Friends of the Congo, Brother Maurice Carney, will be joining us. We'll be discussing the Democratic Republic of Congo, the Sudan, Nigeria, all things on the continent. We'll be talking about with Brother Maurice Carney in the second portion of the program. But the first portion is dedicated to you, the listening audience. Anything that's on your mind, you can give us a call. We'll talk about it. And you can do that by dialing 215-490-9832. That's 215-490-9832. We'll be right back to get the program started after a brief word from our sponsors.
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8: History is a clock that people use to tell their political and cultural time of day. It is also a compass that people use to find themselves on the map of human geography. 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Most important, history tells a people where they still must go, what they still must be. The relationship of history to the people is the same as the relationship of a mother to her son. to her child.
1: 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Welcome back to Time for an Awakening. It's 6:13 on this Sunday edition of Time for an Awakening. Before we get started with our program this evening, I want to welcome in my co-host, Philadelphia activist and tour guide at the African American Museum here in Philadelphia at 7th and Arch Street. Brother Richard is with us. Brother Richard.
9: Yes, sir, Brother Elliot.
1: How are you, sir?
9: I'm doing all right. I'm kind of processing some things. You mentioned about the museum. I was there last night. There's a group of young people that came in, and they spent the night at the museum. That was a function, so we were able to take them through the history of Black Philadelphia, and the core exhibit that's there, you know, between 1776 and 1876, and also Ruth E. Carter, the costume designer that did the, you know, costumes for Black Panther, Wakanda Forever, Malcolm. It was that School Days, Amistad, and these different movies. There's an exhibit, you know, of her work there. And it was just interesting. And it was supposed to be centered around, this was like what got me, Elliot, you know, got me waking up this morning thinking about it, because was trying to place it in context of Afrofuturism. You know, because of Wakanda being, you know, fantasy about, you know, technology and the future. And one thing struck me, Elliot, as I'm asking them to define the future or describe what they see the future or what they see of themselves in creating the future, the difficulty, I call it a difficulty, that I felt and thinking about as I think about, you know, the changes that are going on right now and our young people being able to, you know, have some ideals about, you know, what they perceive or what they think, engagement about the future. And I would have liked to have had a more robust interaction, if I'm making any sense, Elliot. And I just feel that I'm concerned that, you know, the generations that come up then may not be thinking about, you know, what's their vision of the future, if that makes sense.
1: Well, two things dealing with that, Richard. Who sponsored that, for them to do that?
9: It was a Jack and Jill a group from Jack and Jill that was, you know, sponsored to, you know, they do different things for, you know, the development of young people that they bring through the process, which is interesting in itself because the person that started Jack and Jill, comes from Philadelphia. It's a way to get them culturally orientated, and they have a series of programs as a part of their development over the course of their engagement.
1: Okay. And, listen, Richard, the responsibility to inform our youth, to let them know, the historical significance of what we're dealing with at this current situation and what we've been dealing with since we've been here, the onus is on us because it won't happen any other way. So, I mean, you're at the museum and, you know, you can contribute to educating our youth in that respect, but I mean that responsibility is on our people as a whole.
9: Yeah, and that's why I'm raising that, you know, because I'm glad that because in sharing that historical part plus the whole thing of, you know, I mean, we're more inundated, you know, and they are going to be even more with movies, you know, what is this, the things that come through TikTok and whatever. So if we don't formulate, as you say, their critical thinking skills, and their confidence to be able to express themselves, like you said, it becomes a reflection of us as Black people and the community, because at least, you know, the organization, you know, found that it was important, because I thought it was interesting. And I told them, like, you know, how many young people get to stay in a museum all night long, you know, as a part of an activity, you know, their personal development? So, you know, like the point that you're making, you know, to reinforce that we're all involved in being able to, you know, encourage them to kind of, especially Black people, I feel, we have to always be thinking outside the box. We have to always be thinking. And that's young people and old people, elderly, you know, as we age, because this place is inundating us with propaganda and misinformation in order to control us primarily.

0: some technical issues. I think we got knocked off the air for some odd reason. I'm going to take a brief break and try to get this situation rectified.
1: Okay.
0: We're in open forum until our guest joins us in the second portion of the program. And you can always join the conversation by dialing 215-490-9832. That's 215-490-9832. Time for an awakening. We'll be right back.
2: A decency which characterized our struggle for 10 or 12 years to a struggle for genuine equality. And this is where we're getting the resistance, because there was never any intention to go this far. People were reacting to Bull Connor and to Jim Clark rather than acting in good faith for the realization of genuine equality.
3: Do you think white people in this country, and I'm talking about non-segregationists, people devoid or thinking they're devoid of racism, do you have any idea of what they want the Negro to be in America?
2: I think the vast majority of white Americans will go but so far. It's a kind of installment plan for equality. And they are always looking for an excuse to go but so far.
4: And know that this problem needs to be solved, and we can't keep relegating it to generation after generation because a few of us got a little money, a few of us got positions, a few of us have wealth, while the masses of our people are going steadily down. No one man can rise above the condition of his people. The brother said responsibility. Is it that we should let them take responsibility to do for us, or should we pool the knowledge that's at the table, the power that's in our community, the wealth that's in our community to change the harsh reality of black life in America? We have to do the job of fulfilling the black agenda.
5: Whites are expert game players in their contests to maintain absolute power. One of their time-honored gimmicks is to point to individual blacks who've achieved recognition. But look at Ralph Bunche. Think about Lena Horne or Mary Anderson. Look at Jackie Robinson. They made it as one of those who has made it. I would like to be thought of as an inspiration to our young. But I don't want them lied to. Name them for me. The examples of blacks who made it. For virtually everyone you name, I can give you a sordid piece of factual information on how they have been mistreated, humiliated. Not being able to fight back is a form of severe punishment.
2: I come here tonight and plead with you. Believe in yourself and believe that you're somebody. As I said to the group last night, nobody else can do this for us. No document can do this for us. No Lincolnian Emancipation Proclamation can do this for us. No Kennisonian or Johnsonian Civil Rights Bill can do this for us. If the Negro is to be free, he must move down into the inner resources of his own soul and sign with the pen and ink of self-assertive manhood his own Emancipation Proclamation.

0: Don't let anybody take your manhood.
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2: Welcome back to Time for an Awakening. It's 627, on this Sunday edition of Time for an Awakening. We're in open forum until our guest joins us in the second portion of the program, and then we'll be talking geopolitics with our guest activist.

0: organizer and co-founder and executive director of the Friends of the Congo, Brother Maurice Carney, will be joining us. We'll be talking about the Democratic Republic of Congo, the Sudan, Nigeria, and all things geopolitical. And that'll be when Maurice Carney joins us. Until then, we're in open forum. Anything on your mind, you can give us a call, 215-490-9832. That's 215-490-9832. Bridget?
1: Yes, yes.
0: Let's grab a call early on. Let's go to LaGrange, Georgia, and it looks like Brother Simpson is on the line. How are you, sir?
2: Hey, good evening. How are you, Brother Elliot and Brother Richard?
1: Hey, what's up now?
0: How you doing?
2: All right. Doing wonderful, doing wonderful. Chop it up and message y'all for about a few minutes before I jump on my committee call at 7, because I know y'all got an open forum. Let me call. And heard from you all in a minute. Been missing you on social media, Richard. You know, we all migrated over to X, and I guess we burnt you out of Clubhouse, huh?
1: Oh, no. Matter of fact, I'm still involved. Matter of fact, we're reading with Sister Nina. We're still reading, Black Moses.
2: So y'all still over at Clubhouse?
1: Yeah, yeah.
2: Okay.
1: I see y'all at Discord. I think that's
2: No. Oh, okay. No, that's showers. That's showers crowd. Mm-hmm. You know, they hang out in those caves. But mm-hmm. No, we're on X. Most of the freedmen and mm-hmm. FBA, we went over to X, and even on in a lot of Tariq's people, they're over there on TikTok. They're on TikTok too. But yes. I just wanted to, you know, of course, I know you all are my staunch Pan-African brothers, and I don't know if you all have been kind of following and keeping up, but you know, Dr. Brother James Small has done kinda got smoked with the fam, with the lineage. And of course, I don't know if you all have been kinda keeping up with that, but yeah, he's been kind of out here, you know, of course, making a couple of videos and all of that, so it's getting kind of interesting. You know, he's getting a lot of pushback for some of his statements and all of that. So I was just wondering, were you all familiar with that and I was just calling to check in on you all. But yeah, that's kind of what's happening as far as Pan-African and Freedman news. Dr. James Smalls and the FBA.
1: I haven't heard. Have you heard Elliot?
0: No.
1: Anything?
0: No, I haven't. Mm-hmm. But let me ask you something. Excuse me. Let me ask you something, Brother Eric. The USDA, because that's been Black Farmers' fight, dealing with this arm of the federal government. That was found guilty of discrimination and against Black farmers, and haven't done what they were supposed to do according to the law about making Black farmers whole, or even attempting to. Talk about this recent cuts with SNAP and how it's going to affect our folks. And the reason I'm saying our folks, because a couple of weeks ago I read an article on the program in reference to the SNAP benefits, and the current government now requested from all of the states personal information of everybody receiving subsidies and SNAP. They wanted Social Security numbers, the race and nationalities, personal information like the income of your household, the members in your house. You know, they wanted all types of personal information.
2: Right.
0: I think 29 states turned it over, but the others didn't. Mm-hmm. They're squawking about it. They're filing lawsuits against the government, but 29 states did turn the information over. And now we see where, according to published reports, this agricultural secretary Rollins said that everybody's going to have to reapply. See, I kind of knew this was really targeting? Because, you know, when this happens, a lot of black folks say, well, it's more whites on Snap than blacks, which is true. But this stuff is not targeting whites. It's,
2: right.
0: It's just targeting you. And when I say you, I'm talking about us. So when we see here that they're going to make everybody reapply for SNAP, how is the people viewing this, especially in areas where there is black agriculture going on? See, up here in the cities where we are, it's, you know, our folks, if they're not doing urban gardening, then they're getting their produce and all from white farmers by and large. But down in the South, where you still have a lot of black agriculture, yourself and others forming co-ops, how are people viewing this or already talking about it?
2: Well, they're talking about it to the extent that they know as far as the major news. Now, a lot of the machinations behind the scenes, such as, you know, the intent to make people reapply, the average person on the streets or even the average person in social media don't really know of those machinations, because what we do know, of course, is the information that was, you know, that was about, that's probably about 2 weeks old now, you know, of course, when the courts, you know, ruled to make the Trump administration, you know, continue to fund SNAP and even to continue to fund SNAP. And of course, in Judge Ketanji Brown, you know, kind of gave them some time to do it. So everybody still kind of, majority of the people that receive those EBT benefits, and keep in mind, it's not the majority of black America, but it is a significant portion, about 20%, you know, that in my area, and, you know, 20 to 25%. And of course, the way it affects farmers is, you know, to a lesser extent, but significant nonetheless. Like we have our market caters to people, you know, with EBT and SNAP, because we have an incentive program. But, you know, obviously they can't take advantage of it because most of them haven't resumed their benefits. And then some of the other programs that, you know, that funds food banks that purchases big volumes of food from some farmers. I mean, it has an effect. It has an effect because a lot of, and then, like, you know, of course, at the beginning of the season, you know, we have the WIC markets and all of those things where farmers get an opportunity to, you know, to sell a large volume of food. So it's going to have an effect, but we don't really know yet because we're still kind of waiting to see how everything shakes out. But fortunately for farmers like us, you know, that works in the parallel agricultural economy we call the local food system, we built resilience. You know, we built resilience through, you know, during COVID.
0: Okay.
2: So, and then I was telling someone, it's kind of a, I mean, if there's a positive to this, if there's a silver lining, is the fact that all this food stamp calamity, the shutdowns and of course, and the suspension of these benefits and all of that happened around the holidays, when a lot of food is kind of on the menu anyway, as far as being given away and there's a lot of programs to get food out here to people. So it happened during the Thanksgiving and the Christmas holidays, which is a real mitigator. And of course, we're able to, you know, our co-op has been able to move a lot of food, you know, in preparation for Thanksgiving and Christmas. You know, we've got some other orders and things coming up that we, you know, we anticipate and that people have already made. So we'll be moving some, you know, we'll be moving more food than we have in previous years, just, you know, not only due to the holidays, but this bump that we anticipate is going to be due to the increased, you know, charity activity, you know, just to make sure that people are fed, especially through the holidays. So we still kind of, we won't really know until maybe after the first of the year, once all of the bills are introduced, the laws are rolled out, the fights happen, and probably, you know, another shutdown may happen, you know, because of this, who knows? But reapplying, I mean, that's kind of, you know, that was kind of this administration's purpose anyway. You know, they were, you know, I mean, anytime Republican administration comes in office, and you know, they're always about cutting programs. I mean, that's you know, we're both, you know, of course, seniors now. We've been around many election cycles, and we know, you know, their agenda is to cut taxes of the rich and to cut, you know, social programs. And of course, and this is part of that 2025 agenda or whatever it's called. And so, yeah, it's not a surprise that, because even some of the USDA's programs and languages, they're eliminating race as a consideration or a preference to you know, to give, you know, black farmers and minority farmers, you know, a little bit more, you know, weighted, you know, a little bit more weight in their applications like they do to veterans. They're really getting rid of any consideration of blacks as a socially disadvantaged groups. But you know, that's what you know, these rabid Republicans, I mean, that's what they're about, you know, the racist right wing. I mean, they're just getting bolder. But it's going to be short lived because, you know, even though I'm not a Republican or a Democrat, but of course, this kind of racism that we're seeing, you know, of course, it's not something that surprises us. But of course, we know that what's likely to happen in the midterms and in 2 years, because we see MAGA imploding. Even if there's another Republican administration, I think you'll see a softer approach because, you know, there's going to be a lot of pushback. And when there's pushback and gridlock to the point where the government continues to shut down, something's going to give. So, but the short answer is that we're just still kind of in wait-and-see mode. So nothing definitive yet. So we're just kind of waiting to see how everything is going to shake out.
1: It was a question, if I can, Elliot. It was a question I had in relationship to the giveaways. Do black farmers get, I mean, I don't know how that process works. I was mentioning this earlier. I'm assuming buys in bulk so that they can be able to give these, you know, whether it be turkeys or produce away. Do black farmers get a percentage of that, you know, that that trade of those who are doing that philanthropic work as far as giving away? I never heard of that.
2: Yeah, not significant, because we're in competition. Many of these programs, they purchase a lot of nearly expired produce from like the big stores.
0: Yes.
2: So your Publix's, your Kroger's, they'll get a bunch of, you know, things that are about to go bad.
0: Yep.
2: Or, you know, it may have a, and they'll pretty much give it away because it's you know, it's charity. It's the big box stores get a write off, and so that's how they're able to get a lot of volume. So few of them, there's not a lot of these programs that are buying food directly from many farmers, but especially black farmers. So basically, the farmers that the grocery store bought the food from in the first place, that's who we're benefiting. So the beneficiary doesn't change. So it's just the farmer, the big farmer who sold it to them in the first place. When their stuff gets old, it's just got another outlet through these charities. And there are a few here and there that may reach out to some of us, but mostly they're going to be just like, you know, a few mega churches. It's the intentional buyers that really target black farmers. You know, like there's a big church down here in Atlanta that, you know, wants to, you know, target, you know, black farmers to purchase stuff from. And then there's a couple of other, you know, organizations that are, you know, that has that mission. But that's a small drop in the bucket. That's not even probably 5% of all the philanthropy that's going on out here. But here and there, it makes a difference because, like I said, it will, you know, it's going to increase our, you know, where we were this time last year. When it's all said and done, at the end of the year, we'll have a small bump, you know, due to all of this. But overall, no, it's just a small drop, and that's why we have to build systems and economies where we can make sure that we do that trade on a consistent basis and not have to wait for, you know, selective philanthropies and charities to